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1: Maybe when JL, my daughter, was a little bit younger, but when we had more time to take walks together. But if you're in a place where you can take a walk, I love doing this with little kids. You see that tree over there? You see that bird? And depending on the age, it might just be, who do you think made that?
2: Yeah.
1: Who made that? When you see an item, like whether it's maybe you see a bird or you see whatever, you know, a story in the Bible that's like that. And it kind of always goes back to storytelling.
3: Welcome to Family Life Today, where we want to help you pursue the relationships that matter most. I'm Dave Wilson.
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5: We're going to talk about ways Christian parents can help their children find Jesus and grow. This is a big thing because as a parent, we're like, how do I do this? I want to do this. I feel like I'm failing. I feel like culture is pressing in on our family. How can we bring Jesus into our home in a way that our kids are like, what are we doing?
3: Yeah, practical, maybe even surprising, maybe a creative. We've got a creative.
5: Yeah.
3: Kina Aragon is back with us. Spoken word artist, author, speaker, mom, wife. Welcome back.
1: Wow. Thank you again for having me back.
5: Kina, you have a daughter, and I'm sure you have a lot of friends that you've been talking to and you're discussing. This is how we're bringing Jesus into our home and our family, to our kids.
3: So you can kick us off.
1: The first one I got from my older sister, because she had kids before me, and that is normalize apologizing to your kids. Normalize saying, listen, even if they don't understand, they're 1-2 years old, you get on their level, you get on your knee, you get eye to eye, and you say, hey, when mommy raised her voice just now, when mommy got impatient, that's on me. That was mommy's heart issue, and I should have been more patient, and I'm so sorry. Will you forgive me? Because if it's always them seeing us as the superhero, then they're going to miss the fact that Jesus is the superhero in the story of our family. And so normalize, hey, mommy doesn't have it all together either, and I need your forgiveness too.
3: I mean, don't go to yours yet.
5: I was just going to say, that was part of mine. That was one of the things that I had written down.
3: You're saying Kina stole yours?
5: I read her basically. Nice. Yes. I said that. Yeah. But I think I put down letting them see me repent.
1: Yeah.
5: To them, but also to Jesus. Like, let them hear my prayer. I think that creates an openness in the house of saying, we're not perfect and we're going to mess up, and we can talk about it. And isn't it good news that Jesus forgives us?
1: Yeah.
5: And he gives us do-overs.
1: Yep.
3: You know, I love that because, you know, when you think of practical ways to bring Jesus into your kids in your home, you think Bible, church, Christian school, and you guys both went totally different place. I guess I'm sitting with two creatives.
5: That's because, no, this is because I had to apologize constantly. Right. I'd get mad and angry. I'm so sorry. Yeah. Mommy shouldn't have blown up like that.
1: Yeah.
5: You know?
1: Yeah.
5: But there's a good thing in that, of that repentant heart. But sometimes the enemy would take that to the point of saying, what kind of mom are you? You know, because Jesus is saying, I already forgave that. But the enemy likes to keep bringing it back up. Have you found that?
1: Oh, yeah.
5: He calls you names. You're going to mess your kids up so bad.
1: Yep.
5: They'll never walk.
1: You're just going to repeat that cycle.
5: Yes. And
1: yeah. That's
5: generational sin. You're not changed.
1: Ooh, that's like one of my biggest fears, you know? And then I feel like Satan does capitalize on that moment and say, see? See, that was just like when you were a kid.
5: Yeah.
1: You saw the fear in her eyes. You just did that to her. She's going to be scarred for life. And
5: so how have you dealt with that? When you get to that point, what do you do?
1: I'll pray, but I'll also talk to my husband. He's a great place to kind of softly land and to be like, I feel like I'm the worst mom in the world. And oh no, I'm just turning into this monster. I'll say the dark things, right? And he'll be like, I'm not afraid of you. Like, because I'll be so self-loathing, you know, in that mode of like, if you hear what's really going on in this dark mind, you're going to be like, out of here, you know, and he'll go, I'm not afraid of you. And he doesn't mean that in a mean way. He means that in a, I welcome that, because I'm here to remind you who you actually are in Christ, that you are not these things, and that your repentance is showing the gospel. It is ministering. Not that we want to be hurting our kids, but when it inevitably happens.
3: Well, what is the best thing we husbands can do when our wives are expressing the two things you're just, you know, you two are talking about?
5: I think your husband just models.
3: Is that it?
1: Yeah, he models it a lot, but we've also learned because, and I'm not trying to stereotype all men or anything like that, but he wants to fix it a lot of times. And so we've had to learn for him to say, do you want me to just listen right now, or do you want me to speak into that?
3: So ask the question.
5: He'll ask that. What do you need right
1: now? And it's a little uncomfortable at first to kind of exercise that muscle, but then I see that as like, oh, well, he's being very gracious because he naturally, his heart is, I want to help my wife.
5: Yeah.
1: But what would help her right now? Is it just listening, holding her?
5: Yeah.
1: Is it speaking life into that? And sometimes it's just, I just want you to listen right now. And I think God is a great listener.
5: That's good.
1: You know, and we see that in scripture, but God can also speak into things. And so I feel like him offering that question helps out a lot.
3: That's great.
5: Yeah. I found myself too where in scripture, when it says to take every thought captive, I think I was in captivity because I would let those thoughts linger and I would play with the thoughts of, I am terrible and this will happen and it doesn't do any good. That's not from the Father. And so I've learned to give those thoughts to the Father. One of the questions that we get most often this time of year, and I get it personally, is when women come up to me and say, what study should we do with our small group this year? Have you gotten that?
3: Yeah, I get it from guys. I get it from couples. And here's the thing. You can pick. We've got The Art of Marriage. We've got The Art of Parenting. We've got Vertical Marriage. We've got all kinds of video studies and workbooks tailor-made for you and a group of couples in your home that literally can change their life. We've done this, and you want to do it as well. Let me tell you right now, the Family Life videos and workbooks are 25% off right now through the end of August. So you can go to familylife.com/shop. You don't need a discount code. You just go there, pick the one you want to do. You put it in, you hit play, and you watch God work.
5: It's so good, you guys. I really hope you'll take advantage of this sale. Again, it's 25% off. 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
3: We've got one. Normalize, apologize. That's
1: normalize,
3: one.
1: Normalize, I like that.
3: You got another one?
5: No, I'm going to you.
3: Well, mine feels so lame compared to that. That was like deep. And I mean, one of the first things I thought, it's like, if you want to share your faith, lead your family, bring Jesus into your home, one of the things I've done over the years that I feel like is helpful is when I'm listening to a sermon, when I'm listening to a podcast, and I'm really thinking like when I'm in church and there's a message being given, I take notes on my phone. And when I preach, I get on people like, why is nobody taking notes? Because 80% of the congregation
5: so
3: will sit there.
5: So you shame them.
3: Yeah, I shame them. And I know I'm shaming them. I'm like, do you realize you're going to remember more just if you write something down?
5: That's
3: more.
5: True.
3: Today, obviously, I do it on my phone, and I go to my notes, and I'll take notes on it. And why am I telling you this? Because then I share it. So, you know, I sat, like Sunday, I was at church and I'm taking notes and I'm like, this is powerful. And like, okay, I'm sending this to my boys. I'm sending this to men that I know. But again, it's just a way, it's like, this isn't just about me learning and growing. If I'm a dad, or I'm a husband, a wife, a mom, I've got people that I can share this with. And I've done that with, you know, when I was Detroit Lions chaplain, I would even say to the guys at chapel, anything I'm saying that you want, I've got my notes. I'll text it to you. So everybody in the room would say, text me that entire message.
1: Yeah.
3: And so it was a way to just take what I'm learning and what God's saying to me and teaching me and sharing it. We live in a digital world where that makes it so easy. That's why I don't write notes because it's so much harder unless you take a picture and then send it. But I'm always doing it digitally.
5: Mine was super similar to that.
3: Is this the third one? Because we've got two out of five.
5: Well, no, it's kind of the same because mine was talking to the kids about everything Jesus is teaching me.
3: Hmm.
5: So it's basically the same thing.
3: Yeah.
5: And when I'm not overflowing and talking about something God has done or Jesus said or he's doing in my life, I realize, oh, I'm not tapping into him, which is so easy for all of us to do. But for me, it was a little bit of a, it was like a temperature gauge, like, oh, I'm not connected to the Father. And I think one of the things that I've really liked doing is sharing with them stories of what God did that day. And you know this, whether I paid for someone's lunch or I paid for someone's groceries, I want them to see that our love for Jesus is something that's active. It's not passive. It's something that compels us as we love people and we see people, we notice them, we say things to them that God would say. I wanted that to be a normal part of the Christian life. See, I get teary talking about it.
3: I was going to say, you're getting teary about what part of
1: this
3: that?
1: This is all we're doing here today. So we're just crying and talking.
3: Was it the passing on to your children or the reaching out and touching people?
5: I think
3: people?
5: It's one of the greatest joys that God can give us is when we love and see people the way he would do that.
1: Yeah.
5: And I don't feel like I was good at that growing up because I was so self-centered that I couldn't be other-centered and see the beauty in the people around me.
1: Wow.
5: Whether they're Christian or not, it doesn't matter.
1: Right.
5: Even if it's a homeless person sitting on the street and saying, I see you. And letting our kids say, see that that's normal in the Christian life.
1: Yes.
3: We've got two.
1: Ooh, that's good.
3: We're back to Kina.
5: Well, that's kind of 2.5.
1: 2.5. 2.5.
5: Yeah, there you go. It's kind
3: 2.5.
5: of like
3: 2.5. I like it. We're halfway done.
1: I have one that I was thinking about when JL, my daughter, was a little bit younger, but when we had more time to take walks together. But if you're in a place where you can take a walk, I love doing this with little kids. You see that tree over there? You see that bird? And depending on the age, it might just be, who do you think made that?
5: Yeah.
1: Who made that? Oh, God made that. Did you know he made, wait, mommy, did he actually make the sky too? And, you know, just continuing. I think about, was it in Deuteronomy where he talks about as you rise, as you sit, as you walk, as you're, it's the word of God. So I've taken that a bit to heart. So literally we'll go walk and I love nature. So, walking and being able to talk about, can you believe God made all these different kinds of leaves or these kinds of, depending on where you live, you can point to anything. So I like that. And then also with that, maybe this will round out the other point five, but when you see an item, like whether it's maybe you see a bird or you see whatever, you know, a story in the Bible that's like that. And it kind of always goes back to storytelling.
5: Oh,
1: and,
5: that's good.
1: You know, that reminds me of this story and making it not about I teacher, you student, you must now listen and receive my wisdom. It's not like this. Like, that was my authority voice. So I'm saying, don't do that. I'm saying, come side by side and say, man, that reminds me of this one story in the Bible. Have you heard of?
5: You're such a good storyteller. Your voice is so good. When she was reading parts of her book, weren't you like, I wish she would read like that to me every night?
1: If someone wants me, like, I would love that. Like, we're reading through Chronicles of Narnia right now at night.
3: Oh, wow.
1: Maybe that's the other, is read through some good literature that will kind of spark that conversation. So,
3: I've got one.
1: Mm-hmm.
3: Get Kina's book.
5: There you go.
3: Read them with your kids.
5: Number four.
1: I'm not mad at that one.
5: Okay, let's say that. That could be one. Reading.
1: Yeah.
5: I did it. And whenever
3: every single night. We would do this with our boys.
5: Lay in our bed. Sometimes all three were in my bed or I'd take turns with them. But especially reading some literature, like the Chronicles of Narnia.
1: Mm-hmm.
5: Ooh, those are so good.
1: I know. And then I cry. And then I'm like, the other, what was it? We just finished Lion, Witch, in the Wardrobe. And when it talks about when Aslan dies and how Susan and Lucy felt the darkness and the pain and like, you'll never be happy again. The way C.S. Lewis describes it, of course, I started crying while I read. I was like, baby, I'm sorry. I just started crying. And amazingly, as a seven-year-old, she was like, it's okay. You can cry. And I was like, wow, something that we've been trying to teach her is actually settling in, and that's encouraging. But the being able to have those resources is such a privilege.
3: Yeah.
1: To have the literature that we have, just a wealth of whether it's picture books or storybooks, whatever it may be, those things, again, keeps going back to story, I feel like.
5: Yeah.
3: Oh, definitely. You know, so keeps going back to story. I could throw in movies as well.
1: Yeah, exactly.
3: Same thing. Utilize video
4: and talk,
3: you got a phone. Kids. You can pull it right up on your phone any day and say, let's talk about that.
4: That's really good.
3: Yeah. Okay, got another one?
4: Do you? It's your turn.
3: Live it.
1: That's good.
3: We wrote about it in our No Perfect Parents book, but you know, faith is caught rather than taught. You can teach all you want, and that's good, and we should. Mm-hmm. And we should open the word, and we should do it, but they're going to follow what you live. And so I'm not having to do this because I'm supposed to lead my family. It's like, no, this is just who I am. And it's coming out and I'm in the word. And because I'm in the word, God's speaking to me and I have something to give. You cannot give away what you don't first possess. So I would just say, man, that is the greatest thing you could ever do. Live it. Yeah. And, you know, instead of looking at your kids like they got to get this, look in the mirror and say, am I getting this?
4: Yeah.
3: Because if I'm getting it, it'll get passed on.
4: That's good.
3: All right. All right. I guess we only have one more left.
4: Joy. Bring joy into your home. I know that I could say Jesus, but Jesus is joy. Mm-hmm. So bring joy and Jesus into your home. I mean, in James, when it says, consider it all joy. My brothers and sisters, when you encounter various trials, knowing that I'm thinking of you, Kina, because you've gone through a lot, knowing that the testing your faith will produce endurance, you'll be perfect and complete, lacking in nothing. But there's something about when our kids see us, even through trial, there's a contentment and a joy in our, that we're looking to Jesus. So that's part of it. But the other part is just having fun as a family.
1: Yeah.
4: We had fun.
1: Yeah.
4: We would do things that our neighbor kids would hang out at our house all the time because we were doing crazy stuff. You know, we'd have these water gun fights where we're running down the streets. You were playing sports with the kids. Mm-hmm. We were playing street hockey, capture the flag. We would toilet paper our friends' houses as they got older because they want to do something risky.
3: In a modest way. We didn't destroy their houses.
4: No, but they're little.
3: And shaving cream, slip and slide.
4: Yeah.
3: Last day of school was shaving cream, slip and slide.
4: I mean, when I used to drive around our cul-de-sac in our car, just going around and around. One time, I parked the car sideways in the driveway. So, it's turned sideways, and the kids are like, what are you doing? I'm like, let's go in the house and see which neighbor calls first to say, what are you doing? So, we were in for maybe 3 minutes.
3: It was immediate.
4: Yes. Oh my God. And we all guessed, like, who's
3: what's wrong with your minivan? Why is it parked sideways? Like, okay.
4: And this is bad. This is when they got into like middle school, high school, where we're going through a drive-thru. This is super late at night, so the lines aren't very long. But I took this sticky note. This is terrible. I'd probably get in trouble for this. Sticky note, and wrote on the sticky note, I had a Sharpie with me. It said, speak loud. Right where the sticker is.
3: It said like speaker broken, speak
4: loud. I don't know
3: loud.
4: If I said speaker broken, because that'd be lying.
3: But she put it on the microphone for the drive-thru, and then they went inside to listen to people.
4: And so we go inside. This is like 10 o'clock at night, and they're screaming, I want a hamburger! And the people are... workers are like, what is screaming? You know, and we're shaking, we're laughing so hard.
1: Oh my goodness.
4: And so there's parts of that I wanted our kids to know. We love Jesus, and this isn't this boring place. Mm-hmm. We have joy. We want this to be a place that attracts everybody because that love and the joy that Jesus brings is something that's contagious.
1: Yes. That same hospitality that the family that where I first heard the gospel that they showed me, that's something that I've been trying to emulate as well in the neighborhoods we've lived in.
4: Yeah.
1: And one of the biggest privileges to me is when one of the middle school girls in my old neighborhood called me, multiple ones of them saying, you're like my neighborhood mom. You're like, I can talk to you about my stuff. And, you know, our doors are open. My husband and I had a big, you know, kind of hospitality policy.
4: Yeah.
1: Like if they're neighbors, like, you're welcome in. Just, we might have a messy day. We might have a rough day. We might have a great day, but you're welcome into our space, you know?
4: And I think what happens as our kids get older, we've shared this a few times, but their friends are hurting.
1: Mm-hmm.
4: And they have stories. Mm-hmm. When you're open and as you're watching your kids' friends, just to sit down and say, you know, just kind of where you were at, Kina, like, hey, you know, it seems like life feels heavy to you. Am I correct? Can I pray for you? Is anything going on? Man, these teenagers will cry, and they may not pour it out to their parents, but sometimes they'll pour it out to you.
1: Oh, yeah. Mm. Yeah, that's so true. I know I was like that.
5: Really?
1: Yeah. My mom could have been telling me the same exact thing that you told me. Yeah. But when you said it, I'm like, do you realize? This is a good point. And just open up to others. So,
5: ooh, I'd like to live on your street. Isn't she cool?
1: I want to do the water gun fight. That would actually
3: do it.
1: I might take some of these ideas.
5: We had one little girl that lived on the corner. I think maybe they're in the fourth grade.
3: Oh, no.
5: She comes to our house and we're going. Toilet papering tonight. Everybody get in the car. And she raises her hand. She goes, could I come with you? And so I'm like, well, we have to call your mom. And so she gets on the phone and she goes, my mom doesn't believe me because Dave's the pastor, you know? So I get on the phone. I'm like, hey, yeah, we're going to go toilet papering. She goes, I thought you guys were nice, like Christian people. Like, yeah, we're just going to toilet paper our friend's house. We do this to each other all the time. It's really fun. Your daughter will be safe. She goes, okay, I guess.
1: That's hilarious. I love that.
3: Joy is contagious.
1: Yeah.
3: And you want people to come to Christ. If you have real joy, not fake,
5: no,
3: but it's an overflow joy, they're going to be drawn to that.
1: Yeah. That's true.
5: Okay, this is a big ask, but we would love it if you could read to us Love Can, the whole book.
1: I would love that. That would be my honor. Okay, you ready, kids?
5: We're ready.
1: Before God made the heavens and the earth, he lived in perfect joy. He delighted in himself, one forever existing perfect being. Father, Son, and Spirit, all one. But God wasn't done. The Father made us with love, but we turned away. So he gave us his son so we could be saved. Then before Jesus died and rose and went back to heaven, he promised his friends he'd send a superhero helper to live inside of them. His Spirit. The Holy Spirit is God, just like the Father and the Son. You can't see him, but he's not hiding from us. Have you ever felt the wind blow on your face? Have you seen trees bend in a hurricane? You can't see the wind, but you can see what it does. And you can't see the Spirit, but you can know he's around. How? The superpower of love. Now, if you're anything like me, you sometimes dream about having a superpower or two, or three, like super strength, or super speed, or invisibility, or jumping over buildings, flying, mind reading, time traveling. But what if you had the superpower to love? And I mean to love so much that your love made you look a lot like Jesus. You see, the Spirit's got a super huge superhero job. He's been doing it from the start. The Holy Spirit connects us to God's loving heart. Can you imagine the love God has for his son? It's deeper than the ocean, wider than the sky. It's higher than mountains. But here's the surprise. That same love God has for his son, Jesus, he has for every one of us who believes in him. Don't you see? God is love, the Father, the Spirit, the Son, and love loved so much. Love came to live in us. The Spirit helps us believe in Jesus and tell others about him too. He gives us the superpower to show all the things love can do. Love can be patient when waiting in line. Love can be kind when no one is nice. Love can share even when it's hard. Love can be honest and not tell a lie. But perhaps the toughest thing love can do, love can forgive when others hurt you. So, what do you think? Can you love like that all by yourself? Or do you think you might need some superpower help? I know I can't, and neither can you. But God is love, and love can. It's true. That's why God gave us his Spirit. So with love in us, we can love too.
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2: 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He continues to say this. If you've convinced yourself today that you're not the problem, but the people around you and the situation you find yourself is the problem, then you're not excited about God's provision of powerful, forgiving, and transforming grace because, frankly, you may not think you need it. 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Hallelujah and amen. 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
10: Gary, how can you deal with a long-distance relationship when your mate's love language is physical touch?
11: 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It's not that difficult. In a letter, phone call, or an email, you say, "If I were with you, I would put my arms around you and give you a kiss you would never forget." No, it's not the same as actually doing it. However, it communicates love emotionally. They know that you are thinking about them and their love language. One wife said recently, "Learning to speak my husband's love language long distance has made a world of difference. And he is speaking my language." He writes, "If I were at home, I'd vacuum the floor and take out the trash without your asking." Wow, that speaks to me. So my advice, try it. I think you'll like it.
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14: 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It's annoying, but it's beautiful.

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5: Jesus Christ is able to meet every need in accordance with his will, but it's just such a narrow, it's such a small outlook. It's such a limiting perspective. You see, Jesus hasn't simply come to put a band-aid on my ouchie of the moment. No, he has come to make all things new. He has come to restore me and to remake me. And while he's at it, he has come to renew the heavens and to remake the earth.
6: Welcome to Encounter the Truth with Jonathan Griffiths. I'm Steve Hiller and glad you're with us. And Jonathan, man, I so appreciate the fact that you're tackling this topic today, because I think sometimes our view of Jesus is so small. Because we have these finite minds, we cannot understand who Jesus truly is, all that he is, all that he's come to do. When you say he's come to make us new as individuals, what do you actually mean by that?
7: Well, as we look at these wonderful accounts of the miracles that Jesus performs in the gospel, you know, we see him undertaking these various healing miracles and the feeding miracles, and they're striking and they're dramatic and they're impressive. But we stand back and we say, what is the point of all this? What is Jesus communicating? And I think as we take them together cumulatively and look at the whole picture of what Jesus is doing, we see that these are foretastes and indications of the grand salvation scheme of Jesus, which includes remaking us and remaking the heavens and remaking the earth. And all that tells us, all that comes together to say to us that the salvation plan of Jesus and the salvation scheme of Jesus is operating on a much bigger scale than we might imagine. You know, we come to him with our concern of the moment, not that those are insignificant, our need of the moment, not that our needs are insignificant, but we come to him sometimes with a fairly finite and focused need, and we discover that Jesus offers us a salvation that is far more comprehensive than perhaps we knew we needed.
6: Well, let's continue to look at that today from the book of Matthew. We're in chapter 15 as we focus on verses 29 to 39. With a message called The God Who Makes All Things New, here is Jonathan.
5: I'd like to begin this morning by asking you, how significant do you think is the message of Jesus Christ? How far-reaching do you imagine is the impact of his work? How wide and how deep is his salvation? Our answer to those very important questions will have a profound effect for each one of us on how it is we respond to Jesus, on what it is we make of him. You see, if you imagine that Jesus and his message are of little or no significance, you will, of course, ignore him entirely. That will be more or less the only rational thing for you to do. If you imagine that Jesus is of some significance, you know, an interesting figure of history, a charming teacher of benign wisdom, you might take a polite interest in Jesus Christ, but little more. If you sense that Jesus did and said quite meaningful things, kind and merciful things, and that he spoke words of some weight and of some meaning, you might feel inclined to incorporate some of his teaching into your way of life. You might take seriously the golden rule. You might emulate, if you can, the Good Samaritan. Well, here in Matthew chapter 15, Jesus sets out to show us that his word and his work are of profound and life-changing significance for each and every person in this world and even for the very creation itself. He sets out to demonstrate that the scope and the impact of his work, of his salvation program, the scope and the impact are bigger and wider and deeper and grander than anything you and I have ever imagined. And he shows us these things in order that our hearts might be filled with wonder, that we might turn to him in complete trust, that we might live to bring him glory. He shows us these things. He demonstrates these things that we might find each one of us in him our everything and then give to him our all in all. How significant is the message of Jesus Christ? How far-reaching is the impact of his work? How wide and how deep is his salvation? In our verses today, and in the two episodes that they recount, we discover that Jesus achieves a comprehensive restoration, and he issues a comprehensive invitation. We start with the first of those, a comprehensive restoration. Notice with me again what takes place here. Jesus went on from there, walking beside the Sea of Galilee. He goes up on the mountain, he sits down, great crowds come to him, and they bring with them, we read, the lame, the blind, the crippled, the mute, and many others. They come and they put these people at his feet, and we read, he healed them so that the crowd wondered. Now, in these opening verses of our passage, we find a very, very compact summary of some very, very marvelous events. But we mustn't be fooled by the brevity of this account. This is actually one of the most comprehensive accounts anywhere of the sheer variety of Jesus's healing miracles. Just consider it with me. Great crowds have come to Jesus. This is a large number of people, lots and lots of people, Gentiles, it becomes clear. Jesus has been ministering in Gentile territory in this chapter. He's just been engaging with the Canaanite woman who approached him, if you remember, in desperation concerning her daughter. We'll return to think more about that incident in a few moments. But news then of the miracle of that deliverance, the deliverance of the daughter, word is spread. Jesus has traveled now back down south to the Sea of Galilee, but he travels down now the far side of the Sea of Galilee, the east side, not the western side, which is Jewish territory, but the more remote eastern side. He's in a desolate place, as Jesus describes it in verse 33. He's in Gentile territory. With the news out of this deliverance, now come the crowds, and they come with needs. They come with a plethora of needs. The hillside has now become the most busy emergency department in the whole of the ancient Near East on this day. There is hope of healing. Word keeps spreading. Expectation is rising, and the people, they are coming in their droves to Jesus Christ. And we see here the full litany of ailments, the lame, the blind, the crippled, the mute, many other people. All these people, they're brought to Jesus, they're put at his feet, we're told. What's he going to do with them? He's healed plenty of people before, but will he heal and help these people today in this desolate place? Will he extend grace to these Gentiles, these non-Israelites, these outsiders? Or will he tell them, look, I came for the people of Israel. I can't possibly take on all this international work. It's too much. It's not my mandate. I'd love to help if I could, but it's beyond the scope, you understand. Well, no. No, that's not what he does. What does he do? It's put so simply. But what wonder is contained in these words? What relief, what help, what life transformation? We read that he healed them. That's what he did. Simply, but wonderfully, he healed them. Lives transformed, and the picture is marvelous. The crowd, they're moved to wonder, verse 31, when they saw the mute speaking, the crippled healthy, the lame walking, the blind seeing. Picture it with me. Imagine the atmosphere. Feel the emotion. There's little Chloe, who never spoke a word in her life, mute. Her parents, they'd taken her to every audiologist, every speech therapist, every expert, but she'd never spoken a word, and now suddenly she's speaking. The tears of joy. And then there's Billy in a wheelchair for 25 years after an accident down at the plant. Unable to work, his wife and kids had fallen into poverty. The marriage had collapsed under the weight of the pressure of this. He was a broken man. Life seemed over for him. No hope, no prospects. But a friend brought him. And suddenly, he's out of the wheelchair. He's healthy. He's whole again. Then there's Sarah. Her sight started to fade in her late teens, and by her mid-20s, she was totally blind. No one knew why. No doctor could do anything to help. It was a slow and steady grief for her as she lost her sight by degrees. And now here she was 20 years later, and she had missed so much by this time, totally dependent on her parents still. And they were elderly by this time, but they brought her to Jesus, and suddenly the lights have come back on. Suddenly it's 20/20 vision, and it's as though her life has started afresh in an instant. The healing touch of Jesus Christ has transformed countless lives. Something marvelous, something miraculous has happened here. Here on the other side of the lake, in the remote place in Gentile territory, the God of Israel has done something wonderful and gracious and merciful and miraculous for these Gentiles, and they know it, and they respond in the only way that makes any sense. Verse 31, they glorified the God of Israel. It's a lovely scene. It's a hope-filled scene. Tears, shouts of joy, hugs, so much more. What does it mean? Is it simply a feel-good moment that sort of warms the heart and gives us a window into the compassionate kindness of Jesus? Well, it certainly does those things. But there's more here to this. There's more than meets the eye. This is a very compact summary of a diverse set of healing miracles. It's marvelous and remarkable what takes place here. But to the ear trained to hear the echoes of the Old Testament scriptures, it's making a very, very big point. Jesus is making a very significant point, and Matthew has been very careful in the way he has recorded it for us. When we hear of the lame, the blind, the crippled, and the mute being healed, we are meant to think of one of the very great promises of the Old Testament, a promise that speaks of the coming messianic age, the age of salvation, the age of rescue, the age of restoration. Listen to these words from the prophet Isaiah from chapter 35, verses 4 and 5. Listen to this promise, which is recorded for us in Isaiah 35 concerning the messianic age. The prophet writes this, moved by the Spirit of God. Then the eyes of the blind shall be opened, and the ears of the deaf unstopped. Then shall the lame man leap like a deer, and the tongue of the mute sing for joy. 800 years earlier, in Isaiah 35, the prophet spoke of a day when the Lord would come to save his people, to restore his people, to bring them home. And when he does that, the prophet says, nature itself will be restored. The broken and forlorn natural order will spring to glorious life. Then the fallen world will be made new. Let me read to you actually the opening verses of that chapter, Isaiah 35. Notice just how it starts. Listen to how the chapter starts, the great promise, the great vision. Verse 1, the wilderness and the dry land shall be glad. The desert shall rejoice and blossom like the crocus. It shall blossom abundantly and rejoice with joy and singing. That's how the chapter starts, the prophecy. Nature restored, the world made new. And as part of this grand restoration in what is, we are told, a desolate place, the sick and the diseased and the disabled are made whole. See, the Bible points us forward to a time when the Lord will usher in a new heaven and a new earth. The creation itself will be remade, and the gray, bleak brokenness of the fall will be less than a memory for the saved people of God.
6: 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Well, a lot of times when we first come to know the Lord, our hearts are on fire. We're excited. We can't wait to tell people about Him. However, over time, and maybe with difficult circumstances, our hearts can be prone to drift. Our love can grow a little cold, and we end up just kind of going through the motions more than we ever thought we would. Well, thankfully, there's an answer to that, and it's the same regardless of the feelings or situations that you're in. We need to stare long and hard at the love of Christ that's poured out for us at the cross. Paul Mallard has written about this in a book called An Anchor for the Soul. He shows us how Jesus fulfills Psalm 22 and reminds us that our joy in Christ comes from not performance, but proximity. It's an anchor that our souls need as we go through the storms of life. We'd love to send you a copy of this book as our way of saying thank you for your financial support. 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Back to the message. Here's Jonathan.
5: I recently spent some time out in the Rockies. I was there for a ministry conference, and a few days before that, I was in Prince Edward Island on the Atlantic coast. And when you're standing before the Rockies in Banff in Alberta, if you've done that, pausing to sort of regain your breath at the beauty of the sight, or as you're watching the rolling fields of Prince Edward Island tumble into the grassy dunes and then descend to the red sandy beaches, in the moment, as you take in these very beautiful scenes, this creation, this present creation, you know, it doesn't seem all that bad. It seems pretty good. But if by contrast, you know, you drive by a landfill site overflowing with waste, or you see a home devastated by a hurricane, or you gaze into the slurry pit next to a chemical plant, or you visit a crowded slum with no sanitation, in those moments, you know full well that things are not right in this world, that the creation is broken, that it is indeed under judgment, as the Bible tells us, for humanity's sin. And as the Lord Jesus Christ, in his earthly ministry, goes about restoring broken and maimed bodies here in Matthew 15, as he graciously undoes the ravages of the fall, he is signaling to us that he is the promised Messiah, indeed the Lord God himself, who has come to make all things new. His business is, you know, it's not to heal 5 or 6 or 7 or 70 or 80 or 100 people in a limited display of his power. No, his purpose is to signal that he is the one who will indeed remake all things. He is the God of the coming new creation. He is saying to us, he is signaling to us that his purpose and his plan and his saving power are greater and wider and deeper and higher than you and I can possibly imagine. Friends, I'm just so conscious that it is our tendency to have a small view of the saving program of Jesus Christ, of his plans and his intentions, of the implications of his work. You know, we tend to approach Jesus Christ from the vantage point of our personal concerns, which is not surprising and not always wrong, but it's limiting. It's narrow. You know, we tend to think, I've got my particular need at the moment, health, finance, relational need, whatever it is, and maybe Jesus Christ, you know, is the guy that can do something about it. I've tried some other things. I've tried self-help. Maybe now I'll try Jesus help. I'll try, you know, a little dose of religion, a little dash of Christianity. And so I come to church, I come to Jesus, hoping that he can meet my needs. And of course, Jesus Christ is able to meet every need in accordance with his will. But it's just such a narrow, it's such a small outlook. It's such a limiting perspective. You see, Jesus hasn't simply come to put a band-aid on my ouchie of the moment. No, he has come to make all things new. He has come to restore me and to remake me. And while he's at it, he has come to renew the heavens and to remake the earth. We've said before often enough that all the miracles of Jesus in the Gospels point forward to his greatest miracle of all, the saving, cleansing, redeeming work that he accomplishes at the cross. And you know, when we think about it, all the suffering and all the devastation of this world traces its way back, all of it, to the fall. When our human parents first rebelled against the God of creation in the Garden of Eden and invited his judgment upon this world. And for the curse of sin to be overturned, for the tragedy of the fall to be addressed, Jesus would need to deal with the problem that stands at the root of it all, the problem of our guilt before the God who made us, problem of our

0: Now, we need to be clear. Jesus nowhere promises to take away all our suffering in this life. He never promises to heal every physical disease for his people this side of heaven. If you ever hear anyone promise that, you have to ask yourself the question, why do we attend Christian funerals? Why? That's not the promise of these miracles. But what Jesus does promise is to include all who trust in him, in a new creation, in a world made new where suffering is no more. And we need to look at these miracles by the seaside and see in them a clear pointer to the new creation. We look at this scene by the hillside, this marvelous scene, and we cling to that hope. We need to rejoice together. We've got to rejoice together in the promise of a day when believers who suffer disability, blindness, infirmity, lack of speech, physical affliction, in a day when all that will be undone. In a day when, because of the cross of Jesus Christ, we will gather together at the feet of Jesus as a people wholly restored in bodies made new. That's where this picture is taking us. That is where this scene points us. When Jesus performed these miracles of healing, the people responded in really the only way they could. Verse 31, the crowd wondered when they saw the mute speaking, the crippled healthy, the lame walking, and the blind seeing, and they glorified the God of Israel. Friends, look at the big and glorious and life-giving scene of restoration here. And with the crowd that day, let your heart be filled with wonder and your lips be filled with praise.
1: 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And Jonathan, who is this book written for?
0: Well, this book is for anyone who's walking through a time of trial or difficulty, and I'm so conscious that there will be many listening to the program today who find themselves exactly in that space. And if that is you, if you're walking through the valley of trial, I'd love to get this book into your hands to be an encouragement to you from the scriptures to look to the Lord and find your hope in Jesus during this time. There will be others who are listening today and who have friends and loved ones who are going through a very difficult season in life. And perhaps you could get hold of this book and give it to that loved one and bring encouragement to them today. I'd love to get it to you.
1: 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For producer Mark Brenna and our Bible teacher Jonathan Griffiths, I'm Steve Hiller. 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
2: When you open up God's Word and read the Bible, you will find warnings about sexual sin. But you will also find more on the positive role of sexuality in the midst of a godly marriage. Chances are maybe you're in the midst of a godly marriage today, or you are pursuing that and hoping, Lord willing, that that'll be a part of your future. I'm Ryan. This is Faith Radio. Dr. David Jeremiah on the way on Turning Point in 4 minutes to encourage you.

0: you. He'll share how you can power up your marriage as he continues to look at the timeless truths found in the Old Testament book of Proverbs as he shares specific wisdom for partners to hold on to today.
1: God calls us to come alongside people who hurt.
2: 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Certainly the church is to be concerned about the social injustices in our world.
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2: 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This is why Christ came and died on the cross. The only way to change men is to get them converted to Jesus Christ. The greatest need of our great cities at this moment is evangelism.
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5: Some of you, when God called you to your dream, you were so prideful, puffed up, egotistical, self-centered that God couldn't use you. So he's got to break you, humble you, strip you of your egocentric life. And then finally, when you think now that you have nothing to give, God says, now I can use you because there's less of you and more of me. Now you're walking in humility. This is exactly where God wanted you. You think you're disqualified, but God says, now finally you're qualified. You think it's over, and God says, no, it's just starting. You think I'm broken down, now I don't have anything to offer. No, God says, now, it's exactly where I want you because finally you're less of yourself and you know your weakness and now you're more dependent on me and that's exactly what I want to do. That's how I can use you. Thank God that some of you are just getting to the point where God can use you in a mega way.
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6: On the day of Pentecost, people from every nation under heaven had gathered in Jerusalem. And when the Holy Spirit was poured out, these believers spoke in languages they'd never learned. The people were astonished. How is it that we hear them in our own language? Every Christian has a part to play in God's great purpose. For some people, that will mean going to another culture and learning another language. For others, God's call will be to find your voice in the language He has already given you. See, God has wired you in a way that makes it possible for you to communicate to a certain group of people. Maybe you can speak the language of high schoolers or of children. God has put people around you so that you can communicate the good news of Jesus in their language.
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13: With so many warnings about immorality and sexual sin, do you wonder if the Bible has anything good to say about sex? Today, on Turning Point, Dr. David Jeremiah offers proof that the answer is yes, with a look at the role of sexuality in a satisfying and godly marriage. From powerful principles from Proverbs, here's David with the conclusion of Power Up Your Marriage, Proverbs for Partners. And, you know, the Bible doesn't skip over the things that we feel are too delicate to discuss. The Bible just spells it out and talks about it. The issue of infidelity and the issue of good and bad marriages, the Bible speaks about that. And it speaks about it in the book of Proverbs, which we're studying right now. The book of Proverbs are a collection of the wise sayings of Solomon. This is not the normal Bible book. It's different. It's unique. It's special. And it's a very wonderful book to make a part of your life. And today we're going to finish up our discussion of Proverbs for partners. Tomorrow we'll talk about Proverbs for parents. Oh yeah, there's stuff in this book about being a good parent too. And we've collected those Proverbs together and we'll talk about them tomorrow. If you don't have the study guide for this series, you can get the study guide and the CD package by going to davidjeremiah.org. There you will find on display the resources for this particular series, and you want to get them and share them in your small group or even just for your own benefit to reassess all of this for your life. Thank you so much for being a part of the study of Proverbs. And now let's go to part two of Proverbs for Partners.
14: The book of Proverbs has some interesting concepts about how you have congeniality at home. Make sure you have the right perspective. I see godly men today doing things that I've never seen them do before. In the last year, I think there have been four or five men who have come to me and said to me, I was up for a promotion. It meant moving my family to a place. I didn't like the spiritual environment. I love what's going on here. My kids are in the Christian school. We have a wonderful relationship. I turned down the promotion. I don't know what it's going to mean to my career, but I know this is what God wanted me to do, and I'm going to put Him first and see what happens. Amen? That's what we're talking about, the right perspective about money and life. Then Proverbs has some information about the righteous practices of husband and wife. Proverbs 11:29 says, "He who troubles his own house will inherit the wind, and the fool will be a servant to the wise of heart." In other words, the one who mismanages his own house will see all that he has blown away, and he'll have nothing left in the end. Here's an interesting and vivid proverb. Proverbs 11:22 says, "As a ring of gold in a swine's snout, so is a lovely woman who lacks discretion." Here's what the proverb says. As beautiful as that ring may be on a lovely woman, if the woman has no discretion, you might as well put the ring in the nose of a swine, of a pig. Isn't that an awful thought, an awful picture? Well, so is a woman without discretion. That's the proverb. Here's one that's a bit more positive than that. Proverbs 12:4, "An excellent wife is the crown of her husband, but she who causes shame is like rottenness in his bones." Let's talk for a couple of minutes about the responses of love and grace between a husband and a wife. Proverbs 11:16 says, "A gracious woman retains honor." Proverbs 15:1 says, "A soft answer turns away wrath, but a harsh word stirs up anger." That will short circuit any arguments you have in your home. What is the tendency when someone yells at us or screams at us? What do we want to do? Scream back. You answer softly and see what happens. It takes all the wind out of their sails. It cools the whole thing down, and it brings peace where there was frustration. And then here's a beautiful proverb. Listen carefully. Proverbs 24:26. "He who gives the right answer kisses the lips." Did you see that when you were reading through this book? "He who gives the right answer kisses the lips." How easy it is in relationships at home not to give the right answer. Have you ever noticed how easy it is for us to color the truth or to shade things in our favor? And the Bible says that when we relate to one another and we give the right answer, it has the same effect as a kiss on the lips. What a beautiful picture of relationships at home between the husband and the wife. Now, those are some of the things that will help you to have love and grace at home. But let me take a moment and give you a list of things that will hinder. And ladies, I'm not picking on you. I'm just reading what the scripture says. And before this series is over, this is going to be just as hard on all of us and just as helpful to all of us, I pray, as some of the things that seem to pop out here and there. But did you know how many times in the book of Proverbs this thought comes out? Watch carefully. Proverbs 19:13b. The contentions of a wife are a continual dripping. Proverbs 21:9. Better to dwell in the corner of a housetop than in a house shared with a contentious woman. Proverbs 21:19. Better to dwell in the wilderness than with a contentious and angry woman. Proverbs 25:24, it is better to dwell in the corner of a housetop than in a house shared with a contentious woman. Proverbs 27:15-16, a continual dripping on a very rainy day and a contentious woman are alike. Whoever restrains her restrains the wind and grasps oil with his right hand. In other words, it's hard to do. Did you know that the meaning of the word contentious is nagging? So ladies, I've never said this before in this church. Just don't do that. Just don't do that. The Bible spends 5 verses in one book to tell you that that's not a good thing to do. Don't always be on his case. Get on his team. Get off his back. And the same thing could be said for men, because you know men can nag just as easily as can women. There's an old Arab proverb that goes like this. 3 things make a house intolerable: the leaking through of rain, a wife's nagging, and bugs. That's not very good company, is it? Sven and Hulda were a Scandinavian couple. They were Christians. They sang in the choir. They were at Sunday school every Sunday. They had prayer at every meal. They went to all the church functions, but they just could not get along. They both nagged at each other all the time. At home, it was terrible, bickering and complaining and fussing. After both of them had devotions one morning, separately, of course, Hilda said to Sven, "You know, Sven, I've been thinking. I've got the answer to this hopeless problem we've been having with each other. I think we should pray for the Lord to take one of us home to be with Him. And then I will go live with my sister." That's the principle of cordiality. Get along with each other. You know, it takes work to get along in a marriage. That's what Proverbs is saying. And everybody has to work at it. Nobody can be proud. You have to be humble. And if nothing will humble you, marriage will, won't it? Make you aware of all of the shortcomings in your own life. And hopefully God has given you a gracious partner who will help you work through those things so you can go on to be a better person. God meant marriage to make each person better and to make the relationship one of rejoicing and joy. So we've talked about the spirituality of the marriage and the fidelity of it and the congeniality of it. But here in the book of Proverbs, there is one verse that speaks very powerfully about the sexuality of marriage. And I'm going to speak plainly here, but I trust with dignity, to describe what is often missed when Christians talk about marriage. For here in the book of Proverbs, chapter 5 and verse 19, we read, "As a loving deer and a graceful doe, let her breasts satisfy you at all times, and always be enraptured with her love." And the word enraptured there sometimes is translated by the word intoxicated. Always be intoxicated with her love. This verse describes love in marriage, and the Word of God makes it very clear that physical love and sexual love in marriage are to be brought to a very high level among Christians. There was a time when speaking about these things in public was taboo. They were never mentioned as though they were immoral or in some way dirty. But God elevates married love to the highest order, and so should we. And the Bible says in the book of Hebrews that marriage is honorable among all. and the bed undefiled, but fornicators and adulterers God will judge. Sometimes we preach so much about sexual sin that we never come back around and talk about what the Word of God tells us sexuality is all about. You know, God made us the way we are. God made marriage for the purpose of three things: procreation, protection, and pleasure. We all know that we get married so that we can have children. If we didn't believe that, just think about it. None of us would be here. The Bible says in Genesis chapter 3, to the woman he said, I will greatly multiply your sorrow and your conception. In pain shall you bring forth children, and your desire shall be toward your husband, and he shall rule over you. Children, as the result of the marriage relationship. Sometimes as I hear Christian people talk, and whenever I see things that are written about this, I get the impression they think that's the only purpose for sexuality, to have kids. And some people are fulfilling the mandate of the book of Genesis with great ardor. But you know, there's another purpose for sexuality, and that is for protection. After describing the joys of married love in chapter 5, Solomon writes in verse 20, for why should you, my son, be enraptured by an immoral woman and be embraced in the arms of a seductress? Here's the point he's making. If you are enraptured and intoxicated with the woman who is at home, with the man who is at home, then you will not be tempted to be so intoxicated with someone outside of the relationship. So build a strong magnet at home in your relationship with each other, and that is the greatest protection you have for the sanctity of your home. Over in the book of 1 Corinthians chapter 7, we have some very strong admonition to couples. And listen carefully, husband and wife, to this word. 1 Corinthians 7:4. The wife does not have authority over her own body, but the husband does. And likewise, the husband does not have authority over his own body, but the wife does. And the early part of the verse says, let the husband render to his wife the affection due her, and likewise also the wife to her husband. The Bible says that sexuality, the relationship between a man and a woman in marriage, the intimate relationship of sex, is that which God has given to us, and it is not optional in a marriage relationship, for the husband doesn't have the power of his body, but his wife does, and the wife doesn't have the power of her body, but the husband does. And then notice what it says in verses 8 and 9 of 1 Corinthians chapter 7. But I say to the unmarried and to the widows, it is good for them if they remain even as I am. Paul is speaking, and he was single. But if they cannot exercise self-control, let them marry. Now listen carefully. For it is better to marry than to burn with passion. Your relationship at home, your intimate relationship with each other, husbands and wives, is the greatest protection you have for the security and the fidelity and the sanctity of your marriage. Don't use it as a tool for manipulation. Don't use it to get your own way. Remember what God says in His Word. I said it's for procreation and it's for protection. But here's where a lot of Christians don't understand. The Bible says it's for pleasure. I have to be careful here that I stay with the Word. So let me just stay with the Word. Proverbs 5 and verse 19, let me read it again. As a loving deer and a graceful doe, let her breast satisfy you, pleasure you at all times, and always be intoxicated with her love. Now, this is Old Testament language. The doe has a graceful beauty in her face and form. And it's often used in the poetry of the Bible for the beauty of a woman. Now, we wouldn't say that today. You wouldn't walk up to your girlfriend and say, your face is like a doe. I mean, you wouldn't say that. But in biblical times, that was a way to describe beauty. Most of us city folks wouldn't know what the face of a doe looked like if it jumped right out to us. But in this passage, the word breasts is a word for the imagery of affection. And so these words from Proverbs tell us that there is to be pleasure between a husband and his wife in the intimate relationship that they sustain at home. And if you want a commentary on it, let me just introduce you briefly to one other book in the Old Testament that probably most of you haven't spent a lot of time reading. Also written by the man Solomon. It's called The Song of Solomon. Now, I want to tell you just a little bit about this book so you'll understand what I'm going to read here in a moment. Actually, the name for this book is The Song of Songs. That's what its real title is. According to the first verse of chapter 1 of the Song of Solomon, this is one of the 1,005 songs that Solomon composed, and this perhaps is the best of them all because it's called the Song of Songs. This is the best song. If we take this book at face value and interpret it in its normal sense, then we realize that this is the recounting of Solomon's courtship and his marriage to a Shulamite woman of unknown origin. It is included in the Bible to demonstrate God's intention for the romance and loveliness in marriage. The most precious of human relationships, it stands alongside the other classic scriptures which speak of love and marriage. In this book of poems, Solomon shares the words that pass between himself and the woman that he loves. These are intimate words shared by a husband with his wife, and then by the wife to her husband. So turn in your Bibles to Song of Solomon chapter 4 and verses 1 through 5. And listen to this. This is in the Bible. Behold, you are fair, my love. Behold, you are fair. You have dove's eyes behind your veil. Your hair is like a flock of goats. Again, we need the translation. I mean, I probably have seen somebody that I might describe that way, but not in the Old Testament way. Your hair is like a flock of goats going down from Mount Gilead. Your teeth are like a flock of shorn sheep which have come up from the washing, and every one of which bears twins. None is barren among them. Your lips are like the strand of scarlet, and your mouth is lovely. Your temples behind your veil are like a piece of pomegranate. Your neck is like the Tower of David built for an armory, on which hang 1,000 bucklers, all shields of mighty men. Your two breasts are like two fawns, twins of a gazelle, which feed among the lilies. Verse 7, you are all fair, my love, and there is no spot in you. Solomon, in the words of the Old Testament, telling his wife how sexually attractive she is and how much he loves her. Well, not to be outdone. She speaks to him. Now, guys, just ask yourself, what would happen if your wife shared these words with you at home? Listen now. From the 5th chapter and the 10th verse, my beloved is white and ruddy, chief among 10,000. His head is like the finest gold. His locks are wavy and black as a raven. His eyes are like doves by the rivers of water, washed with milk and fitly set. His cheeks are like a bed of spices, banks of scented herbs. His lips are lilies dripping liquid myrrh. His hands are rods of gold set with beryl. Here's one I like. His body is carved ivory. He's ripped. Inlaid with sapphires. Listen to this, men. His legs are pillars of marble set on bases of fine gold. Whoa. His countenance is like Lebanon, excellent as the cedars. His mouth is most sweet. Yes, he's altogether lovely, this my beloved, and this my friend, O daughters of Jerusalem. Whew. I told my wife to pray for me today that I would not do anything I shouldn't do or say anything I shouldn't say. I just want you to know, we as Christians ought to have this understanding better than anyone else. Amen? God has given to us the wonderful privilege of marriage when it is experienced in the covenant of the marriage vows. There is nothing this side of heaven that is more beautiful and wonderful and exciting and pleasurable than the way of a man with his maiden. No wonder when God wanted to give an illustration of the relationship between Christ and the church, he could find no relationship that would express intimacy and joy and love that was any better than the relationship of a husband and his wife. And so the book of Proverbs tells us to enjoy the wife of our youth, the husband of our youth, and make this the happiness of our home, because God will honor it. And God will cause us to have long and faithful relationships, and we can beat the statistics that everybody quotes to us all of the time. I was reading a book by Billy Graham, and he was talking in this book about the failure rate of marriages. And he was saying that marriages are failing between 1 out of 2 and 1 out of 3. And unfortunately, even among Christians, the rates are way too high. But then he said something that I'll never forget, and I want to share this with you, and I want to make this a challenge to all of us who are married here, to me and Donna and to all of you and your husbands and wives. He said, you can take the failure rates from 1 to 3 and take them from 1 to 400 if you will do 3 things. How would you like to take the rate of failure in marriage as it relates to you and move it out of the 1 to 3 ratio and take it to 1 out of 400. All you got to do is 3 things. Here they are. Number 1, worship regularly together as a couple. Come to church together, worship together as a couple. That's the first one. That may be the easiest of the 3. Here's the second one. Read the Bible together regularly as a couple. When I talk to Christians, I know how hard that is with our schedules. We're going every which way. But, you know, if you really thought about the fact that it was going to protect your marriage to a 400-to-1 ratio, wouldn't you want to do it? Find some way, even if it's just for a few moments, to read your Bibles together as a couple. And, of course, the third one is the hardest of all. Pray together as a couple. And Dr. Graham said that if you will do those 3 things, you can take your marriage out of the ratio of 1 to 3 failure and put it into the ratio of 1 out of every 400. And why wouldn't we want to do that? I challenge you as couples, hear the word of God. Listen to what God says to you. You can have a great marriage and a marriage filled with joy, but protect that marriage with regular attendance at worship. And come together as much as you can and sit together. We've lost the art of sitting together as families. We're so splintered up, it even affects us on Sunday. And then read the Bible together, even if it's just a chapter out of a devotional, something that you can share together, and then pray together. And man, I want to tell you something. Praying together is the hardest thing for us. A lot easier for a wife who longs for a husband to pray with her, but it's hard for a husband to do it because somehow prayer is the declaration of our dependence, and most of us don't like to declare that we're dependent at all. But what a joy it can be when you pray together as a couple. And what a wonderful thing it can be to know I've put my marriage in this safe house of prayer and worship and the Word of God.
15: Amen. Amen. Hey friends, we are very excited about the resource that we have selected for the month of August. In the midst of all of the discussion of Israel, all of the other things that are going on in this country where anti-Semitism is raising its ugly head, how vitally important it is for Christians to know what does the Bible say about Israel and our role of response to Israel. One thing we know for sure, we're to pray for the peace of Israel, but oh, the Bible is so full of material to help us know what our attitude should be toward this little nation in the Mideast. I've written about it in the book God's Heart for Israel and why it should have a place in your heart too. Cheers for the asking. When you send your gift this month, ask for the book and we'll send it right to you. Thank you.
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0: You and really every person around you has an opinion on all sorts of different things. 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I'm struggling. I'm going through some suffering. It may feel like people can't wait to share their opinion on your situation. And you may feel like some of it's helpful and some of it just really isn't. I'm Ryan. 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Pastor Chuck Swindoll on the way on Insight for Living. In 3 minutes, sharing about reacting and responding to not so good and sometimes just straight up bad counsel that you receive. He'll encourage you to look at the life of Job, his story found in the Old Testament of the Bible, and how it applies to what you're going through today.
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22: This is Hope with God. I'm Andrew Palau. In the Bible, Deborah was a powerful woman appointed by God. She was appointed to be a leader and a judge over Israel. She faced dangerous enemies and uncertain times, yet she stood strong. Why? Because she trusted God. Through her courage, her voice, through her obedience, God brought hope and victory to his people. God often calls ordinary people to do extraordinary things. Your voice, your life, it matters. And the same God who gave Deborah courage wants to meet with you today and give you courage. He wants to walk with you through it all and guide your life and show you that he does care. Do you want to get to know him and discover his plans for your life? You can begin this way. Say, God, I want to know you. Reveal yourself to me. Show me your love and guide me in the right path, and I will follow you and serve you. Amen. Always remember, there is hope with God.
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25: 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Sometimes it can be given in all sincerity, but it is faulty.
24: Everybody's got an opinion, right? 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Some of it really isn't. Today on Insight for Living, Chuck Swindoll continues his biographical series on the life of Job. In this study, we'll discover that Job's misery had company. Three friends showed up to comfort him. They mean well, but meaning well and doing well are two very different things. Chuck titled today's message, Responding to Bad Counsel.
25: We're looking into Job chapter 4, 5, 6, and 7 this morning, so we'll be through about 2:30, 3 o'clock. And let me read just a little part of each section, and you'll kind of get the drift of it. Job 4, 1. Then Eliphaz the Temanite answered, "If one ventures a word with you, will you become impatient? But who can refrain from speaking? Behold, you have admonished many, and you have strengthened weak hands. Your words have helped the tottering to stand, and you have strengthened feeble knees. But now it has come to you, and you are impatient. It touches you, and you are dismayed. Is not your fear of God your confidence, and the integrity of your ways your hope? Remember now, whoever perished being innocent? Or where were the upright destroyed? According to what I have seen, those who plow iniquity and those who sow trouble harvest it." Chapter 5, verse 8. "But as for me, I would seek God, and I would place my cause before God, who does great and unsearchable things, wonders without number. He gives rain on the earth and sends water on the fields, so that he sets on high those who are lowly, and those who mourn are lifted to safety. He frustrates the plotting of the shrewd, so that their hands cannot attain success." Chapter 6, "Then Job answered, 'Oh, that my grief were actually weighed and laid in the balances together with my calamity. For then it would be heavier than the sand of the seas. Therefore my words have been rash, for the arrows of the Almighty are within me. Their poison my spirit drinks. The terrors of God are arrayed against me.'" Chapter 7, verse 20. "Have I sinned? What have I done to you, O watcher of men? Why have you set me as your target, so that I am a burden to myself? Why then do you not pardon my transgression and take away my iniquity? For now I will lie down in the dust, and you will seek me, but I will not be."
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25: Not all advice is good advice. Not even when the person who gives the advice thinks that it's the right advice. Sometimes it can be given in all sincerity, but it is faulty. A man had finished lunch and was in his car driving toward the next appointment with his work, and he began to be troubled by the argument that had gone on between him and his wife. It had run over a couple of 3 days, and he decided that it was time to make up. At least he could do it by cell phone, and and finish the conversation that evening. So he dialed the number, and the maid answered the call, and he said, "I'd like to speak to my wife." And she said, "Well, she doesn't want to be disturbed right now." He said, "Doesn't want to be disturbed." He said, and the maid said, "Yes, she's upstairs with her boyfriend." And the man said in an infuriated moment, "You know where the shotguns are? Go get one of my shotguns, put two shells in, go upstairs and kill both of them." She put the phone down, went upstairs. He listened, heard two blasts. She came back down, picked up the phone. She said, "Okay, it's done. They're dead. What do you want me to do with the bodies?" He said, "Throw them in the pool. I'll take care of the rest when I get there." She said, "We don't have a pool." He said, "Is this 545-3076? Not all advice is good advice. Not even when the person giving the advice thinks that it's good advice and says it in all sincerity. Not all advice is bad advice. Every person listening right now has experienced getting bad advice. Someone gave it to you and you followed it and you suffered the consequences. But on the other hand, we have all benefited from someone telling us good things, and they've counseled us, and we've followed their advice, and the benefits have been many. Matter of fact, this ancient book of Proverbs, which is a couple of books beyond Job, seems to be full of comments about the wisdom of following good counsel. Turn, for example, to Proverbs chapter 12, be a good place to start. Proverbs 12:15. "The way of a fool is right in his own eyes, but a wise man is he who listens to counsel." You and I have known the experience of that. We have been foolish in our ways, and we have had someone early on, a parent, or a teacher, maybe a coach, maybe a band conductor, or some friend, replace our foolishness with wise counsel, and we benefited from it. Proverbs says it works like that. Look at 16:24. Same book, 16:24. "Pleasant words are a honeycomb, sweet to the soul, and healing to the bones." I love that. Words given at the right time, Proverbs says elsewhere, are like apples of gold and pictures of silver. "As an earring of gold and an ornament of fine gold, so is a wise reprover upon an obedient ear." Good counsel. Wise reproof. Obedient response. Benefit, win, win, win. There's another. Look at 19:20 of Proverbs. The book is full of verses like this. "Listen to counsel and accept discipline that you may be wise the rest of your days." 21:9. "It's better to live in a corner of a roof than in a house shared with a contentious woman." That's not the verse. Verse 19, it is. "It is better to live in a desert land than with a content..." That's not it either. I don't know why I had those verses marked. Look at chapter... Look at 27. 27:19. Well, let's take 17. 27:17. I love this. "Iron sharpens iron, so one man sharpens another." We men know the benefit of a good friend who sharpens us with his presence or with his counsel. His model sharpens our lives.
1: Two verses later, 19, as in water, face reflects a face, so the heart of a man reflects a man. Have you had that experience? Surely you have. You've had something deep down in the well of your heart, and you've been near someone who loves you and knows you and has the ability to drop that bucket in the well and to pull out and to splash it out for both of you to read what's there and to see, I see it now. Sometimes it's a reproof. 27 verse 6 says, faithful are the wounds of a friend, but deceitful are the kisses of an enemy. The Hebrew uses an interesting causative stem in the early part of the verse, and it could read, faithful are the bruises caused by the wounding of one who loves you. Faithful is the bruise that comes after the blow of one who cares enough to tell you the truth. He hits you with the truth alone in private, confronts something that needs to be confronted, and a bruise forms that remains there, and it's trustworthy. So much more trustworthy than the hug and kisses of a flatterer called an enemy. Good counsel is a good thing. On the other hand, there's bad counsel. Some one-liners would run like this in bad counsel. Look, why don't you go ahead and marry him? He'll change after the marriage. Most of those laughing were women. Interesting. Here's another. You know, in my experience in this field of finances, this feels good. I really think it's worth that $10,000 investment in Enron stock 2 years ago, maybe a year ago. Bad counsel. Didn't mean it to be bad, but it turns out bad. Or, hey, don't bother about finishing school. Do you have any idea how many millionaires there are today who never even got out of high school? Bad counsel. Every dropout teenager loves to hear words like that because it's what they want to hear when school gets tough. Well, this brings us to dear old Job. Job. Remember Job? We left him in what we called black pessimism. He was in the hole of depression. Chapter 3. He despised the day he was born. He hated the thought that having been born that he lived. The silence of God was driving him mad, and he did not hold back. He said it all. Three friends sitting nearby sat and listened through it. They'd been there 7 days and seven nights in silence, staring at him. First trying to believe it was really their friend Job. Of course, he looks so different. His face is swollen and now scabbed over with these running sores. And if you look closely, there's worms in some of them. It's an ugly scene. And he's comfortable in no position. He doesn't feel comfortable lying down, and so his nights are restless, and they're spent slowly and agonizingly as he tries to get into a position that isn't just painful beyond words. And then the sun rises and bakes itself on him as he sits in the trash heap of the city. Dear wife, unable to help, friends stunned in disbelief. And then when the comforters, so-called, began to talk, they bring no comfort. I mean, it was bad enough just to have them sit and stare, but it was horrible when they began to give bad counsel. Oh, they didn't mean bad. They didn't, not at first. Maybe never. They just lost sight of their purpose. And what was that? Chapter 2, verse 11. The latter part of the verse tells us why they came. They came to sympathize with him, and they came to comfort him. Good for them. At least they came. The man who was the greatest man in the East, chapter 1 tells us, should have been surrounded by a room full of friends. But three at least came. And they came for the right reason. They came as you go to the hospital to visit the terminally ill loved one. You don't know what to say, and often you stand and say very little. And sometime, interestingly, when you do say something, you leave thinking, why did I say that? I know how you feel when you don't know. You know, I've thought about this, and I think you at least you've got this to be thankful for. Why did I say that? But these men go so much further. They mix blame and shame and condemnation and judgment and legalism, and they preach a little, and there's no comfort. Now, let me see if I can offer some structure. Job's a big book. Some of you have already begun to dread it. 42 chapters of this. I mean, Chuck is going to be in the grave before he gets to the end. This is, I may be there with him if I endure these 42 chapters. So let me give you a little hope. First of all, we're not going to do it verse by verse, okay? Otherwise, we would all need real help. If you weren't on medication before that, you would be needing it if you took all of this literally. Now, I'm not saying it isn't inspired. I'm just saying it isn't encouraging. So let me see if I can help open up some of the mystery of it and give you a little hope. The first two chapters, get this, and the last 11 verses of chapter 42. First two chapters and the last 11 verses of chapter 42 are narrative, called prose, P-R-O-S-E. They're prose. Just like the novel you're finishing or the newspaper article you read this morning, or perhaps some note someone gave you, they wrote it in prose, and you read it, and it's history. It's factual. You can understand it. There isn't a lot of mystery. You have questions, of course, with these two chapters, and you're thrilled at the end because it all turns out well, and he gets double everything except children. That probably wouldn't have been a blessing to have twice the number of children. So he gets the same number of kids and twice the other things he had to start with. Terrific. We all like that. We like it when they live happily ever after. But in between, we have poetry. In fact, the book of Job falls in the category, as Old Testament scholars categorize it, the category of poetry, like Psalms, like Proverbs. And if you were to read it in the Hebrew, you would notice a change in the meter. It reads like poetry. So there's repetitious phrases, a lot of colorful word pictures. Some things are beyond our capacity to understand, and so we'll just say we're not sure what that means, because it's poetry. Beautiful, but a little bit mysterious, a little mystical at times. Let me say secondly that, by the way, the poetry is philosophy. I mean, history we can get, but philosophy. I had a mentor tell me years ago that a philosopher is a person who talks about things he doesn't understand, but he makes it sound like it's your fault. It's not bad. And these men write, or these men say, and they... Job no doubt journaled a lot of these things, maybe all of it, and maybe he wondered at times what it meant fully. Okay, that's the first thing I want to tell you. Second, this poetic section, which is the largest part of the book, chapter 3 through 42:5, okay, or 42:6, this poetic section begins as a rather mild discussion. It turns into a rather intense debate, and it ends in heated dispute. You're going to see Eliphaz begins with sort of his hat in his hand,
25: as he begins to speak to Job. And toward the end, there's no hat in his hand. I mean, he's got an index finger jammed into this man's sternum, and he is setting him straight. So it begins rather mildly, and it ends in a dispute. Third, the three friends, Eliphaz, Bildad, and Zophar, you'll see their names, by the way, if you're not familiar, in verse 11 of chapter 2, Eliphaz, Bildad, Zophar.

0: it's going nowhere. When you get to chapter 32 to 37, a fourth man appears. That's the youngest of the group. He comes out of nowhere. His name is Elihu, E-L-I-H-U. And Elihu just does a monologue, and Job never answers. Maybe by now Job is, oh, man, I have heard all I'm going to listen to. Maybe Job is simply exhausted. Or maybe he doesn't have any answer by now. He's done a lot of talking so far. Let me show you this in the Bible. Look at chapter 4, verse 1, okay? Then Eliphaz the Temanite answered. So this is his first speech, if you will, in the first cycle. Look at 6:1. Then Job answered. So Job is answering Eliphaz. Got it? That goes through chapter 7. Now keep rolling with me here. Look at 8:1. Then Bildad the Shuhite answered. This is his first speech. Look at 9:1. Then Job answered. Answer Bildad. And he does that for two chapters. Okay, you staying with me? 11:1. Then Zophar the Naamathite answered. That's his first speech. Chapter 12. Then Job responded. And that goes through 13 and 14. And that's the end of that first cycle, that first round of dialogue between the three friends and Job. In each case, Job answers each one of them. They meander all around and they talk about all different subjects, but mainly they're there judging Job. Interesting, and I want to mention this here. Eliphaz bases his words on experience. He says more than once, I have seen. So in light of what I have seen, I make these statements about your situation, Job. Now, Bildad bases his on tradition. Says in chapter 8, verse 8, inquire of past generations. And he appeals to Job to go back into the annals of history and recall what had happened there. And in light of that, tradition teaches us this. When you get to Zophar, who is the harshest of the three, he throws tack to the winds and he comes right at Job with both fists. His words are based on assumptions. It's like a verbal fist fight. So that happens in the first cycle. Look at 15:1. Eliphaz responded. That's his second speech. And then you keep going through 16:1. Job answered. You go all the way through that cycle. All three men speak till the end of chapter 21. Notice that. End of round 2. Round 3, chapter 22, verse 1, all the way through to 31:40. That's enough of that. Got the idea. I wanted you to get a structure of how the book is laid out. And each time, be sure you check the beginning of the chapter so you'll know who's speaking. And you know why he's answering. If you go back and see what was said, then you'll be able to tie it together. And I'll do my best to keep it interesting. I know I'll try to stay with what Job writes and see if we can draw some sense out of this.
1: Chuck Swindoll has laid a strong foundation for us today. In a book as rich and complex as Job, it's enormously helpful to know where you are, who's speaking, and why. What we're beginning to see is that suffering has a way of drawing people out, and not always in the ways that we'd hope. This is Insight for Living. Chuck titled today's message, Responding to Bad Counsel. It's the sixth in a 22-part series. You know, in a season when every news cycle brings something new to fear, it's tempting to look for solid ground and wonder if there's any left. Well, there is, and Chuck wants to show it to you. His book, Finding God When the World's on Fire, is a powerful pastoral guide through the scriptures that speaks directly to suffering, loss, and the kind of fear that keeps you up at night. Just as we've been walking through the life of Job, a man acquainted with grief in ways most of us will never experience, this book will take you even deeper into the truths that held Job together. 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

0: It is not at all about pretending to be something that you're not. 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I'm Ryan. 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
6: It's very important to know how temptation works. What Satan does is he invites you to go back to your old sins. He holds an enticement before you and he says, "This is what you want. This is what you enjoy. This is where you belong. This is who you are."
7: Welcome to Open the Bible with Pastor Colin Smith. And Colin, all of us can relate to that temptation. So when it comes, how do we respond to that?
8: Well, we remind Satan that he's a liar. This is not who I am. See, there are two truths that are really important to get hold of in the scripture. One is that God is changing me. That's the truth of sanctification. The other is that God has changed me. That's the truth of regeneration, which is what we're talking about in this series. Really important to be able to grasp both. I'm not yet the person that I'm going to be, but I'm not the person that I used to be either. And where Satan tells me that I am defined by my own sin, he lies because I'm a new creation in Jesus Christ.
7: And so when we get that temptation that comes to mind, and Satan is whispering that in our ear, you're saying we need to, in a sense, fight back with Scripture.
8: That's right. We answer back. We say, no, that is not who I am. I am a new creation in Jesus Christ. I'm a child of God.
7: Yeah.
8: And you may tempt me with these particular temptations, but who I am is someone who's living to please God. And that's the pushback that's really important in facing temptation.
7: Well, let's continue to look at this from the book of 2 Corinthians. We're in chapter 5 today as we continue the message, Knowing Who You Are. Here's Pastor Colin.
6: Regeneration is the completed transformation, the work of God's Spirit that begins the continuing process that we call sanctification. The great truth of sanctification that many Christians understand well is that God is changing me. Thank God for that. The great truth of regeneration that most Christians do not understand well is that Christ has changed me. And we need both these truths. And I want to show you in just a moment what happens if you grasp the one and not the other. And the answer is you become spiritually exhausted. We'll see how. Now, that's the learning bit. Now we've got to get down to some practice. I want you to see how the wonderful truth of regeneration functions in the life of a Christian believer. You say, okay, we spent nearly 20 minutes thinking about this. What's the point? What's the use? What's the value of me knowing this? How does this truth work in the life of an ordinary Christian person like me? Well, I want to point you to three ways in which this wonderful truth functions in the life of a believer, three ways in which it's really useful to you. Here's the first. Regeneration is the root of all growth in your Christian life. It is the root of all growth in your Christian life. Very simply, if you want to grow, you have to start with life. Dead things don't grow. Put a stone in the ground, it's a stone in the ground. Put a seed in the ground, different thing. So regeneration, because it is God bringing us to spiritual life by the Holy Spirit, is the root of all growth in the Christian life. Regeneration is the life that grows in sanctification. Or to use a different kind of analogy, regeneration is the engine that drives all progress in the Christian life. Regeneration is what makes you want to be more holy than you are. It is the root, it is the beginning of all Christian progress. It is the life that grows in what we call sanctification. What that means is simply this. Since regeneration is becoming a new person in Jesus Christ, all progress in the Christian life begins with you knowing clearly who you are in Jesus Christ. And that's the first way in which regeneration is not only useful, but absolutely critical to every one of us. Let me boil it down for you. Have you ever come to a place in your life when you've said to yourself, you know, I think I am the most useless, miserable, failed, pathetic, weak apology for a Christian that ever has been or ever will be? Have you ever come to a place in your life when you've kind of said that or thought that about yourself? A lot of heads nodding. And I have too. Maybe you fell into some sin. Maybe the progress of other Christians just made you think, what in the world's happened to me? Maybe you were ashamed of thoughts that went through your mind. You thought, if I thought that, can I even be a Christian at all? Let God tell you who you are at that moment. Listen, you are a new creation in Christ. You have been crucified with Christ. You have been raised to new life. Your body is the temple of the Holy Spirit. You have been set free from sin. You are light in a dark world. You have been born again, and for that reason, you are a child of God. See, that's the only way to address the miserable failure thing that every Christian experiences at some point in our lives. You have to let God tell you who you are in Christ, and when you lay hold of that again, you will find the strength to move forward. Once you know who you are, you will find that the rest of your growth in the Christian life is simply a matter of being who you are. Which is why we're saying that the root of all growth in the Christian life is regeneration. To know who you are now as a new person in Jesus Christ. Now, think through the seven scriptures that we looked at together. You might like to review them again later, but let me just show you how knowing who you are in Christ, that's regeneration, drives the new life in which you grow in Christ. Regeneration drives sanctification. Listen, you are light, Ephesians 5:8, so live as light. See, there's regeneration, what God done for you. He's given you a new nature. You are light. Now, when you know that you are light, what are you going to do? Paul says, well, live as light. When you know that you are light, then you will find that by God's grace you are moved to be who you are. You are free from sin, Paul says, so do not let sin be your master. Don't let Satan tell you that you have to do this thing that he's tempting you to do. You're a free man, you're a free woman, so don't let sin be your master. Christ lives in you. Been crucified with Christ, I no longer live, but Christ lives in me. So what is my response to that? The life I live by faith in the Son of God. If Christ lives in me, then I have to live by faith. When I know who I am, I find how I move forward. Your body is the temple of the Holy Spirit. There's the regeneration statement. What's the next thing that comes in 1 Corinthians 6? Therefore, flee from sexual immorality. See, you will not flee sexual immorality until you really know that in Christ, your body is a temple of the Holy Spirit. When you've really laid hold of that, and that is true of you in Christ, you'll say, I have to live differently. If my body really is a temple of the Holy Spirit, changes the whole way in which I think about that stuff. You have been raised with Christ. So set your minds on things above. See, if you already belong to heaven, then get your mind where you already belong. You are a new creation in Christ. So live for Christ and not for yourself. 2 Corinthians 5 and verse 17. You have been born again, 1 Peter. So love one another deeply. So in all of these scriptures, they work the same way. Discover who you are, and then you'll know how to move forward. Regeneration is the root, the beginning of all progress in the Christian life. And one reason why many Christians don't make a lot of progress is that we don't think deeply about who we are in Jesus Christ and what God has already done for us in Jesus Christ. Once you go out into this week saying, my body is a temple of the Holy Spirit, and that's already true, you'll think differently about the way that you live. Do you know who you are in Christ? You know, there's a lady in the congregation just recently said to me, she said, it's really helped me to know that the flesh is not who I am, it's what I'm fighting against. Isn't that good? She'd grasped regeneration, you see. She'd grasped that she really is a new person and that the temptations that were coming to her and that she was battling against, that's not who I am. And that was strengthening her, therefore, to fight against that stuff. How's this useful? Regeneration, it is the life that grows in sanctification. And knowing who you are is the beginning of becoming who you are, which is the whole process of growth in the Christian life.
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6: Here's the second thing. Regeneration, perhaps more than any other truth in the Bible, will help you to overcome discouragement, and particularly to overcome discouragement in regards to progress in the Christian life. Now, let me describe the issue and see if you relate to this. Some Christians have a genuine longing to be more like Christ. It runs so deep within them, but they are always discouraged about it. They have an air of defeat about them. They say, I want to be a better Christian, but I'm not there yet. I'm not the person that I want to be, but I'm praying that God will do a new work in me. And there's this kind of sense of defeat that hangs over them year after year after year. There's a desire, there's a longing, there's no joy. No real sense of progress, just, I wish I was better than I am. Now, the longing is good, but the sense of defeat is surely not what we find in the New Testament. The great strength of these Christians is that they have a passionate longing for holiness. You can't have that too much. They want to be better. They're stretching themselves out in the pursuit of a more godly life. In other words, they've really grasped onto the doctrine of sanctification, which promotes humility and it promotes effort. And it says you haven't arrived there yet. You've a long way still to go, so press on. These Christians will really relate to a wonderful verse that we all need, like Philippians 3:10, not that I have already obtained this or have already been made perfect, but I press on. That's sanctification, all right? The continuing process. Now, we need all the truth of the Bible. That's the whole point of why we're here for this series. And that includes, I need this truth of sanctification. Boy, I do. I need to apply myself to becoming more holy than I am on a continuing basis. With God's help, I need to work on being less selfish and less critical and less a whole lot of things. I said to my wife, what else should I put in that list? She said, just put a whole lot of things. I need to be more generous, more thankful, more patient, more understanding. And by God's grace, I really want to do that. Because His Spirit lives in me, as in you, if you're a Christian believer. But let me ask you honestly this question. Who in this congregation, honestly, is satisfied with his own sanctification or her own sanctification? Is there anyone here who is as holy as he or she wants to be? Not one of us. In fact, the first mark of genuine holiness is that we want to be more holy than we are. So the problem that we face, and you're not alone in this, the problem that we face in sanctification, number one problem is discouragement, because we never get there. It's always beyond. We're always pressing on. And if sanctification is the only truth you have grasped, then the Christian life will always seem beyond you. And you will live your Christian life like it's always beyond you until the day you die. That is why, beside the great truth of sanctification, every one of us needs the truth of regeneration. And what God has brought together, let no man nor woman separate. Because besides sanctification, which is what God is still doing in you, there is this wonderful truth of regeneration, which is what God has done in you. And that is what will give you joy and strength to continue on the journey of sanctification. That'll keep you going. That'll deliver you from discouragement. What God has done in you. Thank Him for it. Find joy in it. Let me give you just a little picture because I want you to think about this. Imagine with me a man who's going on a journey through the desert, okay? He's got a pack on his back. He's got a cloth over his head. He trudges through miles and miles and miles of sand. And he's carrying water that sustains him. And when he drinks the water, he knows he's got to find an oasis to get more water. Otherwise, he's going to do what? Going to die in the desert, right? Regeneration is the oasis for your soul. It tells you that beside the work that Christ continues to do in you, there is the work that he has already done. And that is water to a thirsty soul. Now imagine our man in the desert on his journey, running out of water. His flask is empty. He's getting tired and exhausted. And a mile ahead of him, there is an oasis. And all of us are in the oasis there. And we're grateful to be there before we continue on our journey. And here we see this man who's coming towards the oasis. He looks absolutely exhausted. But in this oasis, there is a spring of water. Ahead of him, there is a blue lagoon into which he can plunge his dried out body. And as we see him coming up, we go out to welcome and we say, brother, come on in here and be refreshed and be renewed before you go on the next stage of your journey. But he says, I must press on. And we say to him, you're going to die in the desert if you don't come here and fill your bottles of water. Oh, no, no, no, this journey is long, he says. I must press on. And off he goes. Listen, a lot of Christians are like that, and it's happening even in our life groups, I believe, in some of our discussions. We can't get into our minds what God has done for us. We keep bypassing the oasis and going back on into the journey, of sanctification and what we've still to do and what we've still to achieve and what we're still working on. So, God says you are a new creation in Christ. That is water to a thirsty soul. But you rush past it. You don't take it in. You say, new creation? Well, I'm not as new as I want to be, so I must press on. God says you are the temple of the Holy Spirit. Your body's a temple of the Holy Spirit. There's life in that. You come in and drink of that deeply. You are a temple of the Holy Spirit. That's what God says to you. But you see, some of us are like that man in the desert. We say, no, we've no time to stop there. We've got to press on. You see, I need to be more filled with the Spirit than I am. I'm sure that's true. I just want you to stop and hear this. Your body is a temple of the Holy Spirit. Stay there for a moment. Drink in this truth, because it will be the water that sustains you on the journey. God has said, hear it. You have been set free from sin. And there's power in that to drive you forward in living the Christian life. But you rush past this and you say, oh, you don't understand. There are many besetting sins in my life and I really need to work very hard at conquering them. You are so passionate about sanctification, and that's great, that you rush past regeneration, which is very bad, because then, like the man without the water in the desert, eventually, you know what happens? You fall down in your pursuit of the Christian life, exhausted. That's what happens again and again in every generation to people who grasp sanctification and not regeneration. Drink deeply off this water. It will sustain you on the journey of sanctification. That's what it's for. Let Christ tell you who you are. Take in the miracle of God's grace that he has already done. Stop for one moment fretting about what you are not yet and take in who you already are in Jesus Christ. It's water to your soul. In Christ, you are a new creation. In Christ, the old has gone, and in Christ, the new has come. Drink this water. It will be life to you. It will help you overcome discouragement, and it will sustain you on the journey of the Christian life. You see how important this truth is, why we would want to take these weeks so that we get it into our minds and hearts? Because it's how it works in the Christian life. And here's the last thing, and it's just very brief. Regeneration will help you stand up against temptation. See, it's very important to know how temptation works. What Satan does is he invites you to go back to your old sins. And because he's a liar and he's the father of lies, what he does is he tempts you with some enticement. And what he does by putting these thoughts into your mind is something like this. He holds an enticement before you, and he says, this is what you want. This is what you enjoy. This is where you belong. And wait for it. This is who you are. And remember then in that moment of temptation that he is the father of lies. And the Spirit of truth would come to you and say, no. This is who you were. It is not who you are. For you have been bought, you have been cleansed, you are a new creation, you are a temple of the Holy Spirit. You are light in this dark world. Now be who you are.
7: 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And Colin, who is Brad Weatherall and why should we read this book?
8: Well, you know, I've often said that we should choose books not by the title, but by the author. And the reason for that, of course, is that when you read a book, you're actually reading a person. You're reading what has come out of that person. So who has written a book is really very, very important. And I'm just so glad to have the opportunity to introduce Brad Weatherall. His name may not be widely known. He is my successor as the senior pastor of the Orchard Evangelical Free Church. I've served that church for 30 years. I've worked with Brad for more than 15. I stepped down from being the senior pastor just over a year ago to focus full-time on the ministry of Open the Bible. And so Brad is someone that I feel very, very close to and very, very confident in. He has a deep, authentic walk with the Lord. That's always the first thing you want to know about someone who you're going to read. He has a wonderful gift of preaching and a wonderful gift of writing. This is his first book, and he's chosen to write on a subject that he studied very deeply, and it's this wonderful truth of union with Christ. I think this, Steve, may be the most important and least understood doctrine in all of the Bible. People often kind of look a bit quizzical. Union with Christ, what's that? Well, folks are going to love this compelling and clear introduction to what I think is one of the most encouraging truths in all of the Christian life.
7: Well, the book is called Saved to Sin No More, How Union with Christ Empowers a Life of Holiness. 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For Pastor Colin Smith, I'm Steve Hiller. 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If you pursue the life that God calls you to, what lies ahead for you? What should you expect? 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
0: You have no hesitation because there's no need to wait because you fully trust, yes, this is the step I need to take. This is the action that's required. If you call yourself a follower of Jesus as a Christian in this world, you may say that, yeah, in this and this and this area of my life, it's easy to trust God. While in other areas, in certain situations, it can feel like it's nearly impossible to fight the fear of the unknown. I'm Ryan. 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We want to encourage you today to take the next step in building resilient trust in God. 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
9: 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He is a miracle-working God. 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
13: Hi, I'm Susie Larson, sharing a moment of promise. 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He sends from heaven and saves me, rebuking those who hotly pursue me. 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May you pray with that same voice, bowing before God and thanking Him for His love. Let's pray. 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I trust my soul, my hopes, and my dreams to you, Lord. 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
13: 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He's got you. 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
17: Dr. Randy here from Intentional Living, talking marriage. 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You know, it's like going to the cupboard and finding it filled with a lot of great things. And when you share a story, we love to hear it. And many times share some of your stories on the air. Tell us one thing that you've been doing, one thing you've been working on, one thing that's been making a difference in your marriage. We'd love to hear it at 888-1717. 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
18: The most intentional thing that I am doing for my marriage is just to stay and wait for God to work it out.
19: I'm 80 years old. My husband's in a nursing home with Alzheimer's disease. Being intentional about our relationship is an interesting thing. I spend time with him, I read to him, and that's my intentional thing in it, and I'm being blessed.
20: 2 years ago, our marriage was at a one, and we were separated, and I was ready to get a divorce. And my intention now is that even though I don't feel like we're on the same page and I don't feel like we've really accomplished a whole lot. I'm going to pull even closer to God.
1: Hi, Randy. My name is Richard from Phoenix, and one of the things that I do intentionally every day when I wake up, I kiss my wife and tell her I love her, and before I go to bed, I do the same thing.
17: Hey, thanks for sharing your testimony with us. Your stories matter a great deal. You can share yours today, either a story or a question, when you call 888-888-1717. And we go to the phones. Tim is on the line with a question today. Tim, welcome to the program.
21: Thank you very much, Dr. Randy. It's such a pleasure to get to speak with you.
17: Well, I appreciate your call. What's going on?
21: Well, you know, we've been talking a lot about marriage on the program, and it's really got me curious if you can give some thought to how you stay intentional on the other side of a divorce. My wife and I, unfortunately, started a process a couple of years ago where she expressed her concern about our relationship, said she wasn't happy. It ultimately led to us separating. I tried to stay very intentional, very focused on trying to be a good husband throughout that process, but unfortunately, it ended exactly 2 years later. The judge actually granted her divorce request earlier this month.
17: Oh. I
21: still don't feel like it really should be over. I don't really see any real grounds for it. I love her very deeply. We have three beautiful kids. Two of them are my stepchildren, but I'm just wanting to try to talk a little bit about how you stay intentional on the opposite side of a divorce.
17: Well, Tim, obviously, it's first of all, I'm sorry, and it's a loss, and a big loss, and losses require grieving, and so to be able to go through the grief process, not to get stuck in denial, it's happened, she's divorced you for whatever reason, doesn't make sense to you, but she's done it, and at this point, as you go through this grieving process, as you're going to walk with the Lord, you're going to be faithful, and you want to give God an opportunity, as I hear you, to restore this thing, even though the divorce has been finalized.
21: I really feel that way. You know, I guess the challenge is, how do you know at times what God's will is? Because I've been praying that if it's God's will for us to have the chance to reconcile or to work this through, it obviously didn't happen during that time period, but I know God can do things on his schedule, not our own.
17: Well, I think two things, Tim. One is, when I read Scripture, God puts a high value on marriage. And we know divorces occur, and there are sometimes reasons for a divorce to occur. But unfortunately, many times it's, I just don't feel in love anymore, or I married the wrong person, or, you know, I'm not happy, and then people bail out of their marriage. And so people will make decisions that many times are not according to God's will, because we're human beings and we have free will, and we can make choices. So it's very likely that it was God's will for your marriage to continue. But that doesn't mean it's going to, because your wife is still a free agent to make a decision to say, I don't want to be in this marriage, if that makes sense. How long were you married?
21: 8 years.
17: And how long had she been single before she married you?
21: Actually, her first marriage had not worked out. She was in a very difficult first marriage, and she was single only a relatively short amount of time, just several months before we met, and we ended up having just an amazing connection. We were just very best of friends, and it's still just sort of almost numbing to see how it's ended. And a lot of friends that haven't talked to us in a while are shocked.
17: And you have children together, and do you still have a connection with them?
21: I do. I have joint custody with our son, and I still get a chance to see my stepkids fairly regularly. We live pretty close to each other.
17: Mm-hmm. Well, listen, you're asking the why question, and the why question is often unanswerable in a period of time, and sometimes in a lifetime. And so I'd be real practical with you, Tim, because you sound like you're a practical guy. You just got to love those kids. You got to be the dad they need. You got to speak into their life. You got to spend time with them. You never bring up mom in a negative way. You leave the door open for an opportunity to reconnect with your ex-wife, if that's something that's going to occur, at least at this time, until you come to confidence in your own heart that it's time to move on and see what God has for you. But right now, my encouragement to you is to make your number one priority to build your life spiritually, to thrive as a man, as an individual, and then just be the dad that those kids need. That would be the recommendation I'd have for you right now.
21: That sounds like really great advice. You know, the challenge is trying to understand what is God's will? And I've been very fortunate that I've got a good Christian counselor I've been talking with and have a good connection with the church I belong to. I actually came and saw you speak here in Jackson, Michigan, at your marriage matter.
2: Oh, yeah, at the Nazarene Church.
21: Mm-hmm. Yeah, at the Nazarene. It was fantastic. I think I was the only person that went there by myself. It was just fantastic, and I just thought, you know, oftentimes we talk about how to try to maintain a marriage or how to work through one that's having some difficulty, but how do you try to stay intentional with your unfortunate ex-wife, is it, or ex-husband, as it might be, because there's still such a great relationship there, and she's always going to be my son's mother, and I love her family, and there just seems to be a need to be thoughtful and intentional, mm-hmm. and still very connected and godly about it.
2: Well, I would be very intentional, Tim, around the new role. You've got a new definition. You're no longer her husband, but you share the co-parenting responsibilities, so your parents. And so I would be very intentional about being a cooperative parent with her, having a good relationship, and see what God does. But I think as far as your life, you got to trust Him and move forward and not get stuck. Sometimes people get stuck, and I would encourage you to do that. Let me pray with you, Tim. Lord, I do pray for Tim, this young man. He's conflicted and confused and hurting, obviously. I just pray that you'll minister to him, give him clarity for the direction of his life, as much understanding as possible for him to answer questions in his heart, that he may move on in his intimacy with you and clarity of his role as a dad. And we'll thank you for it in Christ's name. Amen.
21: Amen.
2: Thank you, Tim. We're praying for you, my friend. Bye-bye.
21: Thank you so much. Mm-hmm. God bless you for what you do.
2: Thank you.
21: Bye-bye.
3: Hello, this is Randolph from Georgia. If you will draw a triangle, put God on the top of that triangle where he belongs, and then put you on one corner and your spouse on the other corner, and as you both strive to get closer to God, you will naturally draw closer to each other. Remember, God's to be on the throne, not her or him, but God.
2: Hey, wow. Thank you for sharing your story with us. To hear what God is doing in your life, tell us what's happening in your life intentionally. When you call 888-888-1717. And we're talking with Brian, who's on the line. Brian, welcome to the program.
22: Hey, Randy. Thanks for taking my call. I know you're really, really busy. And
2: well, I appreciate your call.
22: I'd like to thank you.
2: I know we're talking about living with some consequences in your life, huh?
22: Yeah, there's consequences, and then there is hope, you know. Uh-huh. And the people that are out there, we all make mistakes, and we have to live with the consequences. Unfortunately, the consequence that I caused was life-altering, in the sense of the other person went and hung himself and uh-huh. killed himself. And unfortunately, you know, he had brought me to God, and you know, and I had betrayed him, and I betrayed his marriage. And you know, I guess, you know, it takes two, but you know, we all have to live with these consequences. And you know, you sit back and you go, you know, am I going to ever find the right person, you know, now that I've done this to someone else? And I have to live with this. And you know, God had blessed me, and I found God, and you know, I asked for forgiveness, and you know, I still have guilt, but you know, the Lord had brought me a very nice young lady, and we've got three children together, and you know, life is very, very, very good, and we just celebrated 13 years of marriage. But you still live with that guilt. But
2: absolutely,
22: there is hope out there, you know, wondering, you know, did I meet the right person? You know, am I going to meet the right person? Am I going to marry the right person? And you know, I can say to, you know, your callers, you know, that there is hope, and you know, you just have to stay focused with the Lord. You know, we are human, and we do make mistakes.
2: Well, listen, to sharing a very personal story, Brian, and I mean, we know God is a God of forgiveness, but we also know there's consequences. Things can get put back together, but there's consequences for decisions, and it's one of the things you're living with. How are you finding hope? What is it you find hope in now?
22: Really, the hope, you know, how I find it is that I know the Lord is working in my life, you know, every day. I mean, I truly could write a book with, you know, we all have been given a gift. It's just, you know, who's got their eyes open? And every day of my life, I mean, I can truly die today and know that God has given me everything I've ever wanted. I have a beautiful wife, children, you know, but there is hope out there. You know, there's someone out there for someone. You just have to keep focused on the Lord, you know, and trust in Him.
2: Absolutely. Well, Brian, I appreciate you sharing your story, and it's a reminder to others listening today. I think maybe you're offering some direction to people listening. Remember that decisions you're about to make have consequences, sometimes unintended, but there are consequences. And, of course, we can't be responsible necessarily for what other people decide as a result of our actions sometimes, but at the same time, We still have the responsibility to behave and live in a way that's consistent with what the Scripture teaches.
22: Right.
2: And so, well, Brian, I appreciate you sharing. I know it's been a very personal story, and I think it's a matter of realizing that every day, if you keep humble, and it sounds like you are, and living your life intentionally today, that's the best gift you can give to your spouse and to the communities by living intentionally in Christ and Him every day.
22: Very true. Great. Thanks.
4: Here's some good advice for parents. Hi, I'm Dr. Randy Carlson with an Intentional Living Minute. 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Even within the birth order, we know first and seconds tend to be different, and second and thirds, and babies different than middle children. The Bible tells us that we are to train up a child in the way they should go, and when they are old, they will not depart from it, Proverbs 22. Training is the goal of intentional parenting. Getting behind the eyes of your son and daughter, find out how they're wired, what their unique interests and gifts are, and then helping them explore those things in their life so they too can live an intentional life in Christ. When you help them do that, that is intentional parenting.
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6: One of the biggest things I've struggled with was making sure to take time for my wife. Never really saw that as a big deal when I was growing up because my family never took time for each other.
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24: One thing we're doing to be intentional now is we're trying to make our marriage more of a priority like it was when we first got married.
25: I have to put my husband first above my own needs. The Lord was just showing me it's not him, it's you. Let me work in your life.
26: We should intentionally emulate the examples that Christ set for us because He's the giver of love, and once we follow Him, we will know how to love and be intentional about all that we do.
25: What I feel like I'm going to do intentionally is put my husband first and his desires and his needs, not what I want. I have to do what will better our family.
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2: All right. Thank you, Kurt, and welcome. We've got the doors wide open here, Intentional Living at our center, and glad to be with you today talking about challenges in marriage. You know, the passion of our mission is to help you in your relationships, ultimately and first with your relationship with God through His Son, Jesus Christ, to know Him personally, to know that He's here because He loves you,
17: that he's provided an opportunity for eternal life, salvation, and that the Bible teaches then that we are to be filled daily with the Holy Spirit and the Spirit of God that moves us. And that's our message and our passion for your marriage today. We believe that makes a huge difference in your marriage. We'd love to hear your story as well when you go to 888-888-1717. You know, today, since we're talking about challenges to your marriage, we ask a friend and a local pastor, Dr. Jeff Love. I love his name, Dr. Love. His thoughts about one thing that you can do if you're facing a serious difficulty in your marriage.
0: Here's one thing you can put into practice right away. As a pastor, my first thing I would really encourage you to do is to find a Christian counselor. I think for something like this, going to a pastor in counseling, unless they're trained as a counselor, we, for the most part, as pastors, we're going to give you biblical counseling, which is good. We need that. But we all need help in our marriages. My wife and I have been to Christian counseling before for our marriage. We've never gotten to the place where it was just an impasse or anything, but we knew that we need help to get through it. Unfortunately, most couples wait to go to the counselor when there's just so much damage. But first of all, you just got to say, we're going to live this out together. We're committed to this, and we're going to go get some help. So in that, walk that out, live that out together. Even if it means you have to go by yourselves to the counselor first to start working to the place where you're even ready to counsel with one another. But get a good Christian counselor. And I can't emphasize enough the idea that they're solid, biblically based Christian counselors, because the world will often tell you things that go against Scripture. And if you know someone like this, don't feel like you have to solve their problems. You can do a couple things. You can be there as a friend to encourage them. Don't let that turn into gossip. Pray for them. And if they need help finding a counselor, you can do that for them and follow up with support and everything. But don't try to be the counselor. Don't do that. Don't try to fix their marriage. Let somebody who's trained, godly people who are trained to do that, really help them. For Intentional Living, I'm Pastor Jeff Love.
17: Thank you, Pastor. Pastor Love, good advice. You know, so often when we get caught in a challenge in our marriage or in anything in life, it's easy to try to fix it ourselves. You know, I can do that sometimes around the house, try to fix it myself, and you get in deeper weeds than bringing in somebody that can help. And finding a counselor to help you give a perspective can be a very healthy thing to do today. You know, we're talking about marriage and the challenges that we face in marriage, and we all do face challenges. I don't think any of us can live an entire married life without some challenges. So let's get back to the calls here. Let's go to Cindy, who's on the line waiting for us today. Appreciate that, Cindy. Hey, Cindy, I'd ask, how are you doing today?
7: I'm terrific. How about yourself?
17: Good, good.
7: Thanks for talking with me today.
17: Well, I'm glad you called. I understand you have a story of being intentional in your life.
7: I am trying to be intentional. I'm trying to be intentionally nag-free. So I'm hoping you can give me some helpful tips.
17: So nagging comes easily to you?
7: No, it doesn't. Not typically. I have to be pushed.
17: What is the button that pushes you to nag?
7: Constant complaining and probably, if I could... Oversharing. How about that? Sharing negative attitudes and complaints and seeing things with the glass half empty.
17: Give me an example of a recent nag episode here.
7: Well, I think probably the best way to describe it is I have a husband who is very well versed in current events, loves to keep up with current events and news, and also delights in telling me about it just about constantly. Mm. And, you know, when especially the things that are negative in the world and the things that are negative in our community. So after a ride to work. We work in the same building. So we ride to work together and we go to lunch together.

0: his way of interacting, I think it's important to be able to talk about it with him, and hopefully he can modify some of that behavior. But let me give you something really practical.
1: Great.
0: My wife and I, we work in the same building. She's here at the ministry and helps out, on a daily basis or throughout the week. But we have lunch together, and we can drive together, and we spend evenings together, and we're married, and we're together all the time. And it can easily fall into that trap of you get into just talking about things that you talk about, and you lose that sense of intimacy. And so my wife, Donna, has her own outlet. She has things that she enjoys. She loves to paint. She'll come to work on her own schedule, and she drives her own car, and she takes time to do things for herself. And because I can tell you right now, if Donna and I were together all the time, I'd probably get on her nerves. In fact, she might be down here admitting that I do now. I don't know. And so I think part of it is being honest with each other, but also making sure that you're spending time to develop your life, and you have a life that you can feel that you're developing that's going to be healthy for both of you. Does that make sense?
1: It does make sense. And because that's a very interesting point, because we have come to an agreement that Tuesdays and Thursdays we don't ride together.
0: Yeah.
1: And we don't go to lunch together. So I think it's terrific for me. I can tell you that he was not very happy with me when I finally said, I really think this would be best for me.
0: Yeah, because he's probably thinking, what am I doing wrong, and why don't you want to be with me? I understand that. But
1: it hurt his feelings.
0: Cindy, if your husband's listening, I'd say to him, there are times I have called my wife, Donna, and she's involved in something. She's out, maybe, I don't know, she's getting stuff for her painting or shopping or spending time with someone. I'll call and say, hey, you want to have lunch? And she say, not today. You know, I've got plans, I'm doing things. It's okay. And I can take it personal and say, why don't you want to spend time with me? I'm a wonderful guy. But she wants to have time for herself, and she enjoys those free moments, and she likes to read and do the things that she likes to do. So it's a matter of me growing up and realizing I can't take that personal. She has to have time for herself. I have time for myself. And then when we are together, it gives us an opportunity to really be together and really enjoy that, and not have to, quote, be together all the time.
1: I remember the old adage, absence makes the heart grow fonder.
0: Yeah, absolutely.
1: And I really believe that. I think it gives you an opportunity to miss each other. And then when you come back together, you say, I have so much to tell you.
0: There you go. Well, enjoy it, and enjoy your Tuesdays and Thursdays, okay?
1: I certainly will. Thanks so much for talking with me.
0: All right. And I would say to those of us who like to watch too much of the negative news, shut it off and fill your minds with something a little more encouraging. That'll be helpful for you. Number one is to have a personal salvation experience with the God of creation. You know, the Bible says that God so loved the world that he gave his only begotten Son, Jesus Christ, that whosoever believeth in him should not perish but have everlasting life. And so I would encourage you just to know that if you don't know Jesus Christ personally, you can know him today. And if you'd like to know more about that, when you come to our website at theintentionallife.com, we have a free booklet there that's available to you. And that's an excerpt, by the way, from the featured teaching this month. And I just want to camp on what I said there about, boy, coming to a point of decision in your life, an aha moment where you say, I need Christ. I can't do this anymore on myself. And to really turn yourself, your life over to him. He loves you, and he has the very best for you. I mentioned a little booklet we have online, but also we have chaplains that are available. They'd love to pray with you, and maybe you're at a point where you want to make a decision for Christ and really want to talk to someone who can encourage you. You can always call us at 888-888-1717 and press number 3. That'll take you to our chaplaincy department. Speaking of that, the Ministry of Intentional Living is more than just the radio program. 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Man, I ask you, if you woke up tomorrow and whatever it is you're facing was better, I bet you that you would say, I'm done trying to do it on my own. And each of us, we need to fill that part of our life, that God-shaped vacuum, as some put it. And maybe that's a decision you need to make today. Here at Intentional Living, we want you to experience your life with him, and then in relationship and throughout every day the way God intended. So thank you for your support. Thank

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1: More and more anxiety, dissatisfaction, and despair. 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Maybe you're one who's experiencing some of that yourself. John Eldridge joins Susie Larson on Susie Larson Live in 2 minutes to share about regaining childlike faith and the reality of God's constant presence.
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0: Welcome to Suzy Larson Live. Always so honored to get to spend this time with you. In fact, I look forward to bringing you conversations every single day that hopefully inspire you in your faith walk, that deepen your understanding of God's Word, that heightens your awareness of His very real presence in your life. So let me ask a few hypothetical, rhetorical questions, but I'd love for you to answer if you've got an answer for me. Do you know what it means to be sons and daughters of the Most High God? I mean, have you thought about that lately? I'm a child of God. I'm a child of God. To be members of His everlasting kingdom, to be benefactors of all Jesus won for us on the cross, I'd submit to you that these things should occupy our thoughts on a regular basis to cultivate and keep us in perpetual awe and wonder. Well, my friend John Eldridge returns to the program today to talk about his stellar new book and a companion study guide, which also has videos that you can watch. The title is Experience Jesus Really, Finding Refuge, Strength, and Wonder Through Everyday Encounters with God. Got a handful of copies to give away today. You can text the word book if you want in on the drawing, 877-933-2484. This is a deep dive in intimacy with God, returning to awe and wonder. We'll get John on in just a moment, but a quick announcement. Are you new to Faith Radio family? If you are, welcome. We're growing by leaps and bounds. We've got lots of new friends who tune in every day. We're so grateful to have you here, and we're happy to answer any questions you may have. But maybe you're also new to this idea of walking with Jesus. And if that's the case, we want to help you get some of your questions answered. You want to start a conversation? We've partnered with Billy Graham Evangelistic Association to help you get your first steps, taking your first steps in faith. Just text the word faith to 41224. All right, let me tell you about my guest. We'll get him on the show. John Eldridge is a best-selling author, counselor, and a teacher. He's president of Wild at Heart. It's a ministry devoted to helping people discover the heart of God, recover their own hearts in God's love, and learn to live in God's kingdom. John and his wife, Stacy, live near Colorado Springs, Colorado, and I always love it when we get to talk. John, welcome back to the show.
1: Oh, thank you, Suzy. I love our conversations.
0: Me too. I've been so looking forward to this. And before we dig into the content of your amazing new book and workbook, I ask the same question every day because I, like you, have a great passion about a thriving, intimate walk with God. And this first question really speaks to just the living, breathing nature of walking with God, that He's alive. He's not just a theory or a set of rules. He breathes on us. He speaks to us. He impresses things on our hearts. He speaks through His word as well. As you've been spending time with the Lord these days, anything he's been impressing upon your heart?
1: You know, he gave us a word at the beginning of the year, but I think it's for His people. And the word was, come deeper. Wow. Come deeper. I'm loving it. I'm loving just a little bit deeper, a little bit more, a little bit closer with Jesus.
0: Love that.
1: And it's just wonderful.
0: It makes it accessible too, you know, John, because it's like we're so prone to wander, so prone to drift towards control and, you know, kind of self-assurance, those kinds of things. And if you hear that invitation, just come a little bit deeper. I think when you hear the invitation, you'll also have a sense of what your next step might be. Because I think we all know, kind of intuitively, the things we're white-knuckling, the things we're trying to control, wouldn't you say?
1: Yeah. Oh, yeah. And the lovely thing that you were saying about being sons and daughters of God at the beginning is that it's already in you. This isn't a relationship you have to go find. If for all of you who have opened your hearts to Jesus, and for those of you who are opening your hearts to Him right now, it's right there. He is closer than your breath. So most of what we have to do is get out of the chaos, get out of the chaos once in a while, and just tune in to His lovely presence with us. And as we treasure it, and as we treasure Him, oh, then we begin to understand things like when He says, I'm the bread of life. Be like, oh, you really do nourish me.
0: Yeah. Beautiful. Just beautiful. Well, I'm going to jump into this experience, Jesus, really. First of all, I guess I'd like to ask, you know, you're a busy guy. It's a mountainous task to write a book, not to mention a companion workbook, and then film some, you know, video teaching as well. Talk about how this topic, this project, was first born in your heart.
1: Well, so most of my work for years was as a Christian therapist. And I just have such a heart for people, Susie. I have such a heart for them getting out of the heartache, getting out of the loops, getting out of the darkness and getting into a good place. And over the years, I am more convinced now than I've ever been that the soul is healed through union with Christ. Mm-hmm. The soul is healed through union with Christ. And if you look at the, you know, kind of most people's lives, just about everything in their life is designed to keep them from that union. The pace of life, the amount of media. You know, this is everybody's normal now. And I'm not the only one talking about technology, so I'm really not going to talk a lot about that today. What I found myself yearning to do was to show people the way into a very simple, very, very beautiful intimacy with Jesus, where your soul is coming more and more into union with him. Because once it does, he is able then to take over the healing process. He's able to address your anxiety. He's able to address your confusion, your need for guidance, or just your loneliness. Like, you get Jesus in union to the soul, and it is transformative for folks. So I'm like, I just have to write this. I have to talk about this.
0: So good. And like you said, we're not going to spend even half the show on the digital age, but for the sake of context, you say because of the digital age we find ourselves in, we have sacrificed deep spiritual connection for quick fixes. I mean, it's the current of culture is so strong that most people probably are living in the shallows of quick fixes and missing the deep, deep waters that God freely invites us to. Say more about that.
1: Yeah. And folks, again, it's not your fault. We're not blaming you. You don't know what you don't know. You were born into this moment. This is all we know, right? But you happen to be born into the age of the internet, or at least you matured into it, right? So to be in the age of the internet right now, it has literally programmed your soul to immediate answers. You know, you Google, how do you bake a potato? You get, 3,000 answers in less than a second. And this is our daily. We just constantly looking stuff up and getting immediate results. And so your soul begins to expect immediate results. But the saints of ages past would say learning to linger in the presence of God is really healing. Learning to sit and practice a little bit of quiet is absolutely calming to the soul, and it helps you. But see, what we're saying is this impatience now is just baked into us. It's just now. And another thing that I began to notice was the effect of the internet to erode our capacity to trust and believe. Because I was looking up, this is the classic, everybody does this. So I hurt my back. And I know you've had, a number of physical things that you've been trying to figure out. And I'm looking at, okay, what's the best way to exercise your back? And I get there, I find some exercise, I start doing them. Well, then, of course, the analytics, the next day, here's a new expert telling you that's the wrong way. Okay, you shouldn't, the way you're trying to lose weight is actually causing your body to store weight. No, you shouldn't take that much B12. That's neurotoxic. On and on it goes. And what this has done, this is just everybody's normal. This is our daily, is it's made it very difficult for the soul to just trust. And learning to trust is pretty central to having a life with your Father, isn't it?
0: Yeah. That about knocked me over when I read that, about how you just really laid it out, how what we read on the internet, one moment you feel like you've got to order that vitamin or start that exercise or buy that gadget. And it's so often fear-based. If you don't do this, you're not going to be healthy. You're going to get sick. And then the next moment, the opposing view on those things is if you take this, you're going to wreck your brain or you're going to wreck your house. And you can get in that vicious cycle. And I've been there because I want to be healthy so bad. God has really addressed that in me because it's so easy. Click a button. Okay, I'll try that. Okay, I'll try that. But it's not soul stirring. It's not faith igniting at all. it's just this vicious cycle. So maybe you speak to someone else, not just, you know, in addition to me, but who's on that vicious cycle because they want to feel good. They want to have a healthy life. And they probably underneath what's driving is the fear. What would be a practical way to get off that rat race?
1: Yeah. Yeah. Well, again, what we're inviting people into is we have been taught that getting the latest research, that knowledge is the way to safety. But if you read the Psalms, you read the saints, you know, they'll tell you, no. He who comes into the refuge of the Most High will be safe. Yes. A lot of what we're trying to address in terms of safety, security, well-being, I just need to know I'm going to be okay, that feeling. First, just change the order, everybody. Let's just change the order. Situate yourself first in Jesus. Come into his love for you. Come into that gentle communion that's right there with you. It's right now. You don't have to look far. And then from him, sure, you have questions. You can say, Jesus, what am I supposed to do? Can you show me, you know, the right school for my kids? Can you show me the right memory care program for my aging parents? He will help you. But if you start with the frantic, not only will you stay frantic, but you won't have God. If you start with God, you get both God and you get rid of the frantic.
0: Oh, amen. Man, so good. So I opened the show asking, do you know what it is to be a son or a daughter of the Most High God? And this dear one, she says, I can comprehend to a point about being a daughter of the Most High, but it's like Psalm 139, 6, such knowledge is just too wonderful for me, too great for me to understand. The verse before it blows my mind too. I've been stuck on it. It says, you go before me and follow me. You place your hand of blessing upon my head. Is that not crazy good? Tina, Psalm that 139.5 has been one of my go-to passages. Think about that. He goes before you. He's got your back. His hand of blessing is on your head. And here's one more. This dear one says, being his daughter brings an assurance and peace that's beyond description. I know my eternal destination. I know my identity. I know my purpose. I can walk in confidence and boldness because of him. Thank you, God. I know there's a lot more to it, but that's my initial thought. Any comments on those texts?
1: Oh, well, first off, well done, ladies.
0: Yeah.
1: Well done. That's good stuff. Now, here's the next beautiful step. So as we mature in this wonderful life with God, we go from these truths that are absolutely anchoring. They're like a lifeline. You go from truth into knowing that you, as you commune with your Father, as you commune with Jesus, as they live in your inmost being, right? This is Paul in Ephesians chapter 3, strengthened by your Father in your inmost being, so that Jesus may fill your heart. We go as sons and daughters from not just holding fast to the truth, but it actually becomes a part of us. It becomes our reality. So Paul, late in life, you know, he's facing, you know, imminent death, and he says, oh, I'm not worried. He says, I know whom I have trusted. He doesn't just say, I trust in Jesus. He says, I know him. I know him. They know each other very, very well. This is the good stuff, folks. This is the knowing. And in Hebrew, the word is yada. In the Greek, in the New Testament, it's gnosko. And it's a very deep experiential knowing, you know, like spouses who've been married for 48 years come to just know one another. You know your tone of voice, you know the lift of an eyebrow. So what these beautiful ladies were describing, I'm saying, I'm inviting them. The next step now is the knowing. Like, Lord, let me commune with you in these beautiful truths to the point that they are my daily experience.
0: Beautiful. When we come back, John, I'd love for you to maybe share about a time, if you don't mind, when you encountered God in a way that changed you, where you created time and space to meet with him, to seek him first, you know, to seek his face and to learn what it is he wanted to say to you. And what did he say? How did you encounter him? How did you know him experientially? Talking to our good friend John Eldridge. He's got a new book and a workbook, and then there's corresponding videos as well. This, to me, would be an amazing thing to go through with a safe group of people, like your life group, that they're willing to, you know, address the ways that we run to this and to that. We default to so many things, but you're willing to go deeper together. Experience Jesus, really. Finding refuge, strength, and wonder through everyday encounters with God. Text the word book if you want in on the drawing, 877-933-2484. We'll be back in a minute.
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0: So glad you tuned in today. Thanks for tuning into Susie Larson Live, talking to our friend John Eldridge. He's a New York Times bestselling author. That's the impressive part of his bio, but the really important part is he walks intimately with Jesus and has helped more hearts heal than just about anybody I know. And he's got a new book and workbook and corresponding teaching videos. I think it's a setup for groups to do this together. Experience Jesus, really. In fact, I'm an introvert. I could be a monk. I love solitude. And I probably experience the most significant times with Jesus in my solitude. But I have learned over the last handful of years that there's something of Jesus that you can only find in community. You know, the solitary meetings with God are amazing, but there's something about walking with others and discovering his nature together that to me just brings it into technicolor. So, man, I highly recommend this for a group. Experience Jesus, really, finding refuge, strength, and wonder through everyday encounters with God. Got a handful of copies to give away today. Text the word book if you want in on the drawing, 877-933-2484. So, John, I asked you before the break if you'd maybe, if you don't mind, sharing a time when God surprised you, when you encountered God in a way that just reminded you of how much he loves you and how for you he is.
1: Yeah. Yeah, I love it that you described yourself as a monk. I've always known you were my sister. You're my long-lost sister.
0: Indeed I am.
1: Okay. So I do have a public life, but I have a very private life. And me the too. Center of my private life are my times with Jesus. Mm-hmm. And I try and get them in the morning and the evening. And I bring to him my heart. I bring to him what's going on. And I had found myself getting irritated with people, wow, like way too often, and then even angry, which is not the man I want to be. And I'm like, Jesus. So I come into my quiet place with him. I settle down. I begin to just recognize his presence with me. And I'm like, Jesus, what is this? And he shocked me. He said, John, this is your loneliness. Mm. I'm like, what? He's like, yes, this is your loneliness. You are angry because people are not meeting you in your loneliness. But this core place in your heart, this is for me alone. And so I just lingered there. I was a little stunned by his answer. I thought he was going to say, well, just be kinder, just start forgiving, you know. But he was getting to the root of it. Realized, oh, Jesus. And so what do I do? And he says, I want you to invite me into the deep places of your loneliness. I'm just communing. I'm just sitting with him very, very quietly. It's very simple, but his presence is very real. And I just began, you know, it's that Ephesians 3 prayer of Jesus in my heart. So Jesus, in my heart, I need you to come into my loneliness and meet me there. And it is sweet. Mm. It is sweet. I mean, Oswald Chambers says the only person that can satisfy the aching abyss of the human heart is Jesus. And I had just gotten to a place where busyness and everything else, I had lost touch with him. And he needed to come into that deep place of loneliness. And it's just been really, really lovely.
0: I love that. And you're giving practical example of what that might look like, friends, where you cease striving and you're honest and then you encounter and know that he is God. That is so beautiful. Well, in the book, you reference the term mystic and you also explain it well because, you know, you don't need to email me, friends. Give us a minute to unpack this. But, you know, there's those who jump on that so fast because the New Agers maybe have hijacked the word, but it was a part of normal Christianity many, many years ago. So talk about the word mystic, what it is, maybe some of the angst around that word and why you felt led to bring it back to the forefront.
1: Yeah, well, let's quickly call it Christian mystics. There's a whole history of them. Here's why I did it, guys. It comes back to we are all disciples of the internet. And you just don't know this. You don't know, you know, that you've been baked into this. But we have a way overdeveloped left brain approach to life. It's reason, it's content, it's critical analysis, it's suspicion, it's cynicism. The left brain is very, very critical. And we're missing the rest of our humanity, the intuition, the imagination, the intimacy. It's interesting. The right brain thinks in terms of relationships. It's not so much fascinated with the latest research as it is with connection. Okay. And so I'm using a word like Christian mystics to kind of startle us out of, whoa, wait, what? It's a little bit of cold water to say, wait a second, the way you've been approaching your faith and your life is so conditioned by this culture of the smartphone. But what we need to do is let the rest of our humanity engage God as well. It's the relational, it's the love, it's the connection, it's the intuition. And so down through the Christian history, there are very famous people, Martin Luther, you know, the Reformation. He was a deep mystic in the sense of, hang on, let me explain it. He had regular experiences of God. He was a brilliant theologian, so very left brain, but he also had experiences of God. So did John Wesley and Charles Wesley. So did Thomas Aquinas, you know, one of the most brilliant theologians of the Catholic Church. He was an incredibly smart guy. But at the center of Aquinas's life, he loved Jesus. And he had these rich experiences. So you go, you know, Teresa of Avila, John of the Cross. You go all the way back to Augustine. Augustine's conversion is an encounter with Jesus. Paul doesn't become a Christian because somebody shows him the latest science.
0: Yeah.
1: He becomes a Christian because he runs into Jesus himself, right? And there are Muslims all around the world right now, friends, who are coming to Jesus Christ through direct encounters with him, because that's the only way they can, right? And he's coming to them in dreams. He's coming to them in visions. This isn't one or two people, by the way. These are thousands and thousands of stories now. Well, that's the right brain. That's the heart. That's the deeper knowing that we've been talking about. And I'm just saying, folks, there is a really rich life. The Christian life was always meant to be deeply experiential. And without that experience, a lot of people walk away from their faith because they're like, well, yeah, I tried it, but I never really felt the love of God. I don't think he even heard my prayers.
0: And it's so supported in scripture. I've talked plenty of times on this show about Psalm 46:10. I did a deep word study on that passage, you know, cease striving, be still. You know, it means to let go, to sink down, to relax. Like you're letting yourself sink down to the roots and the formation of God's love. And then it says, and know that he is God. And that word know is encounter him in the area of your striving. Yes. Know him and encounter him in a way that keeps you from striving and moves you into a deeper trust. I mean, there's plenty of verses like that in scripture and plenty of examples in scripture of men and women who've encountered God in a way that changed how they walked with him, right?
1: It changes your character too.
0: Yeah.
1: I wasn't sure which story to tell, but I'll tell you another one that's really funny. So I was invited to come on a radio show recently that it was a podcast. I just wasn't quite sure because I am very conservative theologically. I don't go in for the woo-woo, folks. The things that I'm describing to you are deeply biblical. I mean, this is Psalm 63. This is 1 John chapter 1. And I'm praying about it. And again, I go into my quiet place. I sit with Jesus and I go, Lord, you can tell me to do anything you want to do. I will obey you. You can tell me to say yes. You can tell me to say no. I just want to obey you. I'm like, what is going on? And he said, oh, John, this is easy. He said, it's your pride. I'm like, oh, that is so true. I just busted. So and it was lovely and it was gentle and it was this very kind invitation to, hey, buddy, you got to crucify that pride. And only after I did that, only after I said, Lord, you are absolutely right. Of course you are. I crucify my pride. Then I had it was wonderful. It went great. But folks, what Susie and I are describing is that the men and women who encounter God through the scriptures and down through history, it transforms who you are. You go from Saul to Paul, right?
0: Yeah.
1: Yeah. Yeah. Mm. So this isn't woo-woo. This is how God meets and cares for the souls of his beloved.
0: Yeah. Loving with your heart, your mind, you know, all of who you are and your soul. I can't remember which, it was a healing evangelist. Was it Finney or Wigglesworth or somebody else? But I remember reading, I like to read short biographies and all those greats who've gone before us. One of them was a lawyer and very left-brained, but was just in a place of wanting to encounter God, wanting to know God, but he was very, you know, cognitive. But there was a point in his office, in his lawyer's office, basically, that he was baptized in the love of God. Like he said, all I can explain is that yes. It was like liquid love was pouring over me. And he went to his knees and he just wept. He's like, I encountered a love like I'd never known. And like he, like you, he was like, that's not how I operate. That's not who I am. It's so out of the box. But it's like he needed that kind of encounter to go, this is God. This is God. He is love. And it fueled him to be able to leave the wealth of his former job to reach people with the love of God. And it impacted. He didn't check his mind at the door. He still had a brilliant intellect, but he married it with encounters with God. I wish I could remember who it was, but I was so moved by that story.
1: Oh, it's very much like Blaise Pascal's story, the brilliant mathematician. Many of his theories they still use in mathematics, who came to Christ late in life. He actually had a gambling addiction, and his sister was praying for him for years. He met Jesus Christ in his apartment, and his record of it, he is weeping, and he is just crying out, Jesus, God. It was so meaningful to him when he died, his caretakers found the record of that sewed in the lining of his jacket next to his heart. Mm. It was so precious to him. He never wanted to forget that. And so it is the marriage of good, deep content together with the right brain, emotional connection. And these days they would call it attachment, a secure attachment to God. Mm-hmm. And the thing is, without this, you can't make it, friends. He is the vine. You are only a branch. And in your own sufficiency, it's just not enough. What he wants to do is through that deep, and again, I want to call it ontological, existential, real union with him in your inmost being. As you learn to tap into that, oh, you're more able to forgive. You're more able to trust, and he can guide you through the labyrinth of your life.
0: When we come back, I want you to maybe speak to the person listening going, I want that, but I'm terrified of a counterfeit spiritual experience, because you do see people taking things to an excess and they build on, you know, extra biblical principles, and suddenly that's their theology and it's very flimsy support in scripture for what they're saying. And yet, like you said, and I too, it's like biblical, I'm grounded biblically, that matters so much to me, but I've encountered enough with God that there is no going back. It's like the person who's learned generosity in the heart of God, and they sow generously, nobody can talk them out of generosity. I think in the same way, when you've encountered the living God in a way where you know he's real, he's alive, and he's breathing on me, no one can talk you out of that. But what about the person who's like, I want that. I'm terrified of a counterfeit of experience or getting a little woo-woo, like you were saying. Let's talk about that other side. John Eldridge is my guest today. He's got a new book and a workbook and some corresponding videos for those who want to take a much deeper dive. Experience Jesus, really. Finding refuge, strength, and wonder through everyday encounters with God. We'll be back in a minute.
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3: Lord, even in moments when I didn't see it, you were there. I echo the words from the prophet Isaiah, who wrote, "I will praise you, O Lord. 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Thank you." 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
4: Some time ago, I spoke at a conference on the subject of forgiveness. 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
5: Earlier in the conference, I'd requested prayer for a back problem. After I forgave my sister and mom, I noticed that the pain in my back was gone. I think that I've been healed in my heart and in my body by stepping out to forgive.
4: Now, I can't promise that if you forgive, all your aches and pains will go away. But I do know that unforgiveness does lead to bitterness, and that bitterness often leads to physical stress and pain. Does the thought of a certain person cause you to tense up? Is there a root of bitterness in your heart that shows itself through physical stress or pain? If so, the first step toward healing is to forgive. Would you choose the path of emotional and maybe even physical wellness today? With Seeking Him, I'm Nancy DeMoss Wagamuth.
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0: Hope you're having a really great day. Thanks for tuning into Suzy Larson Live, talking to our good friend John Eldridge. He's a New York Times bestselling author, but he's so much more than that. He's a healer of hearts, and he's a follower of Jesus. And his new book and workbook just released, Experience Jesus, Really, Finding Refuge, Strength, and Wonder Through Everyday Encounters with God. And we were talking before the break. If you just tuned in, once the live show's over, it'll go to podcast within an hour. Go back to the beginning, because we were talking about how God has, you know, wired us and made us with both the left side of our brain and the right side of our brain, the intellectual side and the experiential side. And when we reduce our walk with God to just the intellectual side, which our culture is feeding because we're in the digital age, we miss so much. We miss the best parts of walking with God. And so I'd love for you to speak, if you would, John, to the person who says, I want that. What you were describing before the break, I want that. I'm terrified of a counterfeit, unbiblical experience. Like, I'll be deceived by the enemy. What say you?
1: Well, first, I want to say good for you, friend. Good for you. Yeah. Of course, you should test things. Because just look at the cults. I mean, the enemy is able to counterfeit Jesus. But you have such an easy test of this, friends. You have the scriptures. Amen. Jesus, the true Jesus, is never going to tell you to do anything, say anything to you that contradicts the word of God. And the fun thing is, people will say, oh, I just don't know whether to trust what I'm hearing. Is it God or is it just me? And I say this, you rarely say to yourself, I love you. Most people have a very critical internal voice. It's, you idiot, how could you do that? You're such a terrible mom. You know, you will rarely hear things that you would say to yourself like, I forgive you. You're precious to me. That's Jesus, okay? And that's very biblical. It's very, very biblical. So we test it. We test it against the word of God. You also test it against the fruit of it. This was like the acid test Jesus gave us. He says, you'll know everything by its fruit. You can test a school, a book, a church, a government by its fruit. What's the fruit that it produces? Does it produce holiness? Intimacy with God, the desire to love him, serve him, generosity, obedience. Just test it. You know, you're not going to be led astray. But the thing is, it's very much like what's happened to human sexuality. The world has corrupted human sexuality in just terrible and heartbreaking ways. But we don't throw it out.
0: Right.
1: We redeem it.
0: Amen.
1: We bring it back into the holiness of God. And we heal those who have been hurt by it. There have been people who have been hurt through religious experiences. We don't throw out the yada, the Hebrew, the gnosko, the Greek, the intimate knowing encounters with Jesus. They're all throughout the scripture, they're all throughout the Christian history and tradition, and some of the biggest moments in Christian history, like Martin Luther, like Thomas Aquinas, some of the biggest moments are deep encounters with God. We don't throw it out because some people abuse it. We bring it right into the center of God's Come holiness, on. And we make Amen. It holy.
0: Amen. Somebody got to text me and amen. When you talk about the idea, the antidote to adult cynicism, which if I could just back up and give a little context, which again, you talk about in the digital age, when we are so locked in to information and then we're conditioned to have quick fixes, we are really training ourselves in opposition to what's necessary to cultivate, in encounters with God. Encounters with God call for lingering. For waiting, for willingness to trust God that his ways and his thoughts are higher, deeper than ours. So you say the antidote to adult cynicism is childlike trust. Say more about that, if you would.
1: Well, this is Jesus, not John Eldridge. He takes a child and he puts them in the midst of them. And he says, unless you become like a little child, you literally can't enter the kingdom of God. He's not saying this is like a better life. He literally says you cannot enter the kingdom of God because you have to reach a point in your life where you say, Papa, I trust you. I trust you. I am not the master of my destiny. You know, it's so sweet, gang. Children live from the heart until life teaches them not to. Mm. You give a child an ice cream bar and they just, yippee, they just run over to their favorite little chair and they sit there with their feet kicking and they open it and they just savor it. You give an adult the exact same thing. Hand them the exact same ice cream bar. They flip it over. They start reading the contents, the carbs, oh, yes. You know, what's the
0: gluten,
1: protein,
0: dairy,
1: the
0: soy.
1: Oh my gosh, is it dairy, soy? Is it free trade? Is it, you know?
0: Yeah.
1: By that point, the joy is gone. The joy is gone. And we keep doing this with our Christian experience. We just keep over left brain critical analysis. And meanwhile, the child heart in all of us is just yearning for intimacy with God. You're made for it, and you have permission to experience it.
0: So good. And again, a little bit ago, we were talking about Christian mystics and just, you know, making a case for that was normal Christianity for those who were all in with God. And, New Agers have hijacked it, and there are spinoffs that aren't biblical, but the idea of being someone who embraces the mystery of God and prioritizes intimacy with God could be considered a mystic. And this dear one, she says, my father often says that to be a Christian is to be a mystic because mystics believe that the divine exists and can be engaged with. How can someone read the Bible and draw a different conclusion? Well, that's pretty brilliant. What do you say, John?
1: Well done, Dad. That's really helpful, folks, because I like to think of it this way. Every human being is an amphibian, okay? You are created to enjoy coffee and bicycles and movies and dinner with friends, to enjoy this life right here. But you're also created to enjoy God, and you don't see God. And you don't see the rest of the unseen realm, but the quote mystic understands it's just as real, that when you're praying, you are praying to someone who is more real than the coffee table in front of you. Okay? So the amphibious nature, and what's really interesting, Susie, is this is breaking out. This conversation right now is already behind the curve, because there is a spiritual hunger that is breaking out in the world. Now, here's the problem. Some people are turning to Jesus Christ. Other people, one of the fastest growing religions in America is Wicca. But you see the longing for the transcendent, the wonder, the higher level, you know, mysteries of life, which we mean God, we mean the Trinity, we mean the city of God, you know, the temple of God, all of the beauty of the Christian experience. We're at a point in human history where this is breaking out. And what I think is the responsible thing to do is not to try and tell people, hey, just don't desire that. I think the responsible thing is to show them the way of the Christian tradition that says, oh, yes, all that you're longing for of wonder and something of the eternal and something of just having a spiritual life. Oh, yes. Yes, that is your life with Jesus.
0: Mm. So good. You talk about how humanity is at this moment living in poverty. Nearly all the wonder, beauty, and enchantment of the world and the God who made it has been thoroughly stripped away and deconstructed, leaving us nowhere to take refuge in the storms of life. The cynical pursuit of the pragmatic prevents us from experiencing life in the shelter of God. And friends, life is there. But there's a way home, John says. The kingdom of God hasn't lessened one bit, even though mankind has dismissed it. There's profound refuge and even healing to be found in Jesus and the kingdom. When we come back, we're going to talk about the lost art of communion. If you got a question, now's the time to text it in. We just got one segment left with our good friend John Eldridge, and we're talking about his beautiful book, Experience Jesus Really. We'll be back in a moment.
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4: He was a man of fear, a reverence of God. 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He was perfect or complete and blameless. 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He was a preacher of righteousness in 2 Peter 2. He was also a man of obedience. For example, he willingly built the ark that God said with no questions. He was a man of faith. He's in the hall of faith in Hebrews 11. Think of this. Noah never saw rain, but he built the ark anyway. In this, Noah found grace or favor in the eyes of the Lord. So the bottom line, God is looking for another Noah. In the world of chaos right now, be a Noah.
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0: Thanks so much for tuning into Suzy Larson Live, talking to our friend John Eldridge, who's released a new book, a companion study guide, and he actually recorded some videos for streaming. If you want to walk through this, well, you could do it alone and get the videos and work through the workbook, or you could enjoy it with some friends as well. We've got a handful of copies to give away. Experience Jesus, really, finding refuge, strength, and wonder through everyday encounters with God. And John writes like he speaks. Super excited to get this in your hands. If you want to text the word book to enter the drawing, text the word book to 877-933-2484. And John, talk about the lost art of communion.
1: Yeah, that would only be fair. I'm so glad you asked, because the way back, the way home, the way back into the intimacy we were all designed for is actually very simple. This isn't excluded to, you know, the super saints down through the ages. They would be the very first people to tell you that they are ordinary and that this is for everyone. Okay, so here's how it works. First off, the revolution is that when you are praying, you're no longer, you know, trying to lob arrows way up into the heavens. You're actually turning to Christ, Jesus himself, who dwells in your heart. You are coming into the secret place of Psalm 91. The secret place is within you. That the new temple of God, where is the temple of God now? The new temple of God is the believer, because that is where the Spirit of God dwells. Okay, so the sweetness of this is you do have to create a little sacred space, folks. You can't do this in the chaos. You have to create a little bit of quiet. And I like the early morning. Some people choose late evening. But you create a little bit of sacred space. And instead of filling it with content, what you're going to do is pick a worship song you really like, and not a rockin' one. I love rockin' worship, but I want you to pick something quiet, okay? And I want you to put it on repeat, because it's not so much the words, it's over and over again, I love you. I love you, Jesus. I love you. And what you're doing, you're getting quiet. You've got a little bit of worship on, or not. And you're beginning to pay attention. You're turning your attention to Christ, who now lives within you. You are the temple. And the Holy Spirit dwells in you, but so does Jesus, Ephesians 3. So does Father, Ephesians 3. And you're giving God your attention and just lingering with him. And you practice, this is good old Brother Lawrence who wrote the book, Practicing the Presence of God. You practice giving your attention, and it's about attention and affection. What you give your attention and your affection to. Well, you're saying, I'm going to take it away from the world for a moment. I'm going to take it away from my phone. And I'm just going to give it to God, who is so close to me, he literally dwells within me now. And I'm just going to listen and love him and let him love me. Now, there's more to it than that, but there's not less to it than that.
0: Just beautiful. You also talk about practicing kindness to ourselves in the way that we hope to practice with others. You said no indulging in self-contempt of any kind, for the way we treat our own hearts is the way we'll treat everyone else's. In this way, we will carry about the refuge of God with us wherever we go. Say more about that.
1: Well, okay, folks, this is so important. So, yeah, First John, the beautiful old, and he's a dear friend of Jesus. He says, those who live in love live in God and God in them. Now, in an age like this, where there is so much hatred, oh my goodness, like the last presidential election, come on, it's crazy. There's so much hatred on both sides, all sides, whatever. You try and post an opinion about raising a pet, and people will attack you, okay? Yeah. They'll attack you for it. In an age of hatred, you cannot indulge it. My dear friends, you cannot let it into your heart. You cannot entertain hatred, because it will immediately pull you out of your communion with Jesus. What I'm saying is we practice kindness and forgiveness as a daily. And just people cut me off in line. I just go, that was horrible. I forgive you. People say awful things to me on email. I just say, that was terrible. I forgive you. Because I want to stay in the refuge of God, which means I have to stay in a loving posture. And what Susie was quoting from the book is, including yourself, because you can't indulge in

0: 63, your love is better than life. You satisfy me more than the richest feast. I loved those words for years because I knew them to be true because I trust God. I trust the word of God. But I can say to you now, oh, I know that. I know exactly what he's describing. It's gnosko, it's yada. It's a deep experiential knowing of these precious truths.
1: When you think of the disciples who were willing to die for their faith, they experienced Jesus firsthand. I mean, you think, you know, some people say that they're carrying on this lie, this narrative, but why would they do that? Why would they give their lives? But they knew a love that would never let them go. And I feel like when we know that love, I mean, the fear of man falls by the wayside because the fear and the reverence before God upstages all of it. And people know that. Like when you don't have power over them anymore because they love God and they know he loves them, it's a new level of freedom, isn't it?
0: Yes, it is. It's absolutely lovely. Yeah. You're just not obsessed with what people think of you. You're just not obsessed with climbing the ladder. Right? Because you're a branch and you found the vine.
1: Amen. Well, John, I know you're a busy guy, and so you're always so generous to carve out time for us. So thank you for joining us today. We love and appreciate you. And please greet Stacy for us as well.
0: Oh, I will, Susie. Always good to talk to you. And dear friends, what you're hearing Susie and I talk about is available to every single person. Nobody's left out.
1: Amen. Amen. Thank you, friends, for tuning in today. We love and appreciate you. We're praying for you. Live loved. Be blessed, because you are. We'll see you back here next time.
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1: I know you may be thinking, how can I speak the language of physical touch when we're half a world away? It's not that difficult. In a letter, phone call, or an email, you say, if I were with you, I would put my arms around you and give you a kiss you would never forget. No, it's not the same as actually doing it. However, it communicates love emotionally. They know that you are thinking about them and their love language. One wife said recently, learning to speak my husband's love language long distance has made a world of difference. And he is speaking my language. He writes, if I were at home, I'd vacuum the floor and take out the trash without your asking. Wow, that speaks to me. So my advice, try it. I think you'll like it.
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7: 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So enjoy.
8: 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It's Bill.

0: Welcome to the Bill Arnold Show. I'm the Bill Arnold part of that short sentence. I'm so glad to have Dr. Mark Muska with me today. So it is a full hour of Ask the Professor. He's retired, but boy, he is got time for your questions. So get them over on the text line, 877-933-2484. Again, 877-933-2484. Mark, so glad to have you back on.
1: Yeah, good to hear your voice, Bill.
0: Thank you. I want to dig in right from the very beginning of Scripture, where in Genesis 1, God said, let there be light, and there was light. That's Genesis 1:3. And then on day 4, God created the greater light, which is the sun, and the lesser light, which is the moon. So I'm just curious, where did the light on day 1 come from?
1: Yeah, like I had the answer to that. You
0: know, I mean, all right, I thought I'd start with an easy question.
1: None of us was even around yet. You know, we weren't even around yet. What are you talking about?
0: Yeah,
1: we don't know. I mean, we got guesses that if you'd look, you know, you're looking at the very beginning of the Bible. You look at the very end in the new heavens and new earth. It says a couple times there in Revelation 21 and 22 that there is no sun or moon because God will illuminate the creation at that time. So I guess he's got the ability to do that. He is described as God is light. Mm-hmm. And so in him is no darkness at all. So if I was making a guess, I think that's probably a pretty good guess. Somebody might have a better one, but yeah. I'm not going to lay it awake at night worrying about it.
0: Right. So the possible uncreated glory of God himself.
1: Yeah.
0: Well, I
1: that
0: like that.
1: Sounds really cool. It sounds like light itself was created the way that's worded there in Genesis.
0: Uh-huh. All right. So, I've got another question about, let's see, where did I put that? It is on, how do you become blameless before God? Philippians 2:15-18. How do you become blameless?
1: Oh, yeah. Well, that's good.
0: It's got to be Jesus, right?
1: Oh, it is. And we're in him.
0: Okay.
1: But verse 15 there, that's really good. You will prove yourselves to be blameless and innocent children of God above reproach in the midst of a crooked and perverse generation among whom you appear as lights in the world. There's light again. That might be our theme today. So
0: I like it.
1: We are blameless only because we have been forgiven and washed. And so we still wander into that kind of muck every so often. And so that's where it's great that God continues to forgive us and to cleanse us from all unrighteousness. One of the greatest verses in the New Testament, in my opinion, 1 John 1:9. So good stuff.
0: I like it. Let me know what question you have for Dr. Mark Muska. The text line is open, 877-933-2484. All right, Mark, jump to Philemon chapter 1, verse 19. Okay. And my question is, why did Philemon owe himself to Paul? And why did Paul call it his gospel?
1: Well, it's the gospel he's preaching.
0: Okay.
1: So that one's not too tough. Verse 19 there, he's saying, I, Paul, am writing this with my own hand. I will repay it, not to mention to you that you owe to me even your own self as well. So I'm imagining there that it was through Paul's evangelistic work that Philemon came to know the gospel and put his trust in it. So Paul... There's a debt that he has. So remember that he's trying to persuade Philemon to take back this slave that ran off on him. And so that's part of this. You owe me here. Mm-hmm. And so take him back.
0: All right. Now I want to jump into this dispute between Paul and Barnabas over Mark in Acts 15.
1: Oh, yeah.
0: I find this fascinating. This is got, you know, it records it as a sharp disagreement?
1: Yes.
0: How do we sort
1: it
0: this
1: caused
0: one out,
1: them
0: Mark?
1: Caused them to separate. And so it's a on one hand, I'm encouraged by it because it means these guys were flesh and blood, mm-hmm. and they weren't perfect. And so they may have these kinds of disagreements. Evidently, what happened, just for the background on this, Paul and Barnabas went out and had a stupendous missionary journey that they saw loads of people responding to the gospel who have never even heard of it before or didn't even know that much about Jews, period. But they get back to Jerusalem, and there's an issue that is raised where some of the Jewish Christians are saying, well, that's great that you got these non-Jews, these Gentiles that are putting their faith in the gospel, but they got to become Jews before they can become Christians. They have to do the things that we've done for all these centuries as Jews. And so the leaders at the church there, with James evidently overseeing the church as a whole, they worked that out, and it was good. So I'm just going to read some of this. Then at the end of chapter 15, it changes a little bit here. It says, Paul and Barnabas stayed in Antioch, teaching and preaching with many others also the word of the Lord. And then verse 36, after some days, Paul said to Barnabas, let us return and visit the brothers in every city in which we proclaim the word of the Lord and see how they are. That is really good. You know, you just don't leave them out there, that they need to be nurtured, and who knows what they're hearing out there and what kind of knots that Satan is trying to tie them up in, these new Christians. So that's really a good example there to follow up with these new Christians. Mm-hmm. And then it says, verse 17, though, Barnabas wanted to take John, called Mark, along with them also. But Paul kept insisting that they should not take Mark along, who had deserted them in Pamphylia and had not gone with them with the work. And now here's the verse you're talking about, verse 39. And there occurred such a sharp disagreement that they separated from one another, and Barnabas took Mark with him and sailed away to Cyprus. But Paul chose Silas and left, being committed to the brothers in the grace of the Lord. And he was traveling through Syria and Cilicia, strengthening the churches. So notice there's no comment by Luke here about this being sinful. Mm-hmm. They had a disagreement, and sometimes we can do that without somebody being a bad person. And so just the background on this, on their first missions trip, Mark deserted them. He bailed and he went back home. And Barnabas, remember, he was the rah-rah cheerleader for Paul, mm-hmm. initially, that got the brothers in Jerusalem to accept Paul. And he's an encourager. He believes in people. He's a positive guy, it seems like. And so he's ready to take Mark again on the trip. And Paul pretty much is saying, no way, Jose, we got enough opposition and difficulty. We got to be able to trust the people in our party that they're not just going to bail like that. And so they disagreed, and it seems like it was enough where they realized they had to go in two different directions. And so Barnabas went off with Mark here, and Paul went with Silas then after this. So I like it. I just do. I mean, it's not good that you have dispute in the church, but mm-hmm. sometimes we put too much of a halo on these guys, and they had plenty of humanity left in them that caused them to not be these perfect little angelic humans all the time.
0: Mark, of decades, you taught theology here at University of Northwestern, and how did you teach or instruct your students to deal with tensions that show up in Scripture?
1: Oh,
0: let me give you an example. Let me give you an example. John 3:16, sure. For God mm-hmm. so loved the world. And then John 17:9, I'm praying for them. I'm not praying for the world, but for those whom you have given me, for they are yours.
1: Mm-hmm. Yeah. Well, it's when you get those disputes, we can talk about that specific one if okay. you want to. But in general, the Bible just doesn't lay itself out all the time. You have to really study it. And sometimes you have to send up the white flag and say, I'm not sure if I'm going to be able to figure this out completely. I like to say it that sometimes with these issues, no matter what kind of conclusions you come to, there's still questions that are left that you can't answer real well, and they just kind of nag at you. So you can take either side of something, and both sides face that same question. So I had a process, though, and I think it's a good one, a sound one, when it comes to difficulties like that and interpretation in the scripture, especially when you have a couple different sides. You know this, for example, with Calvinists and Arminians throwing hand grenades at each other, so to speak, and that. But I think the first thing to do is to step back and look at the issue and say, okay, we may disagree about some things here, but what can we agree upon? And make a list. And I used to just write that on the board so it stayed there and they had to look at it to say, we may have some disagreement here, but remember, friends, we agree on a whole lot more than we disagree. And it's really nice to identify that explicitly before you dive into all the other stuff. The reason we don't talk about that stuff a lot that we agree on is the discussion takes about a minute and a half. We get it out there, we propose an answer, and both sides say, yeah, I think that's right. And so, okay, great. The reason these other ones keep going on is they're not so easy to resolve, and we keep going round, round, round, and round about them, and they dominate our time, so we think they're more important, when most of the time they're not. The things we agree about are the important things. And so it's just great to step back, take a little bit of a breath there, and take a look at what you're doing.
0: Mm-hmm. That's good. Thank you for that answer, Mark. Here's a question that just came in. When I die pre-rapture and my body has not been raised, how will I live in heaven with no body?
1: It appears that just not you, but you too, Bill, and me and Wyatt, and all of us who love the Lord and who have put our trust in the gospel and depend on that to be forgiven and to have peace with God, it appears as though that are brought into heaven, and it seems as though that's quite an immediate thing. Paul makes a comment that's real interesting about that in 1 Corinthians, where he says to be absent from the body is to be present with the Lord. So he's making a case there that our bodies die, we bury them, but our non-material part of us, whatever you want to call it, there's a lot of names for it. The soul and the spirit are the two most common, but there's also the heart and the mind and the emotions and that. Whatever that is that's non-physical appears to survive, and we go immediately to be in the presence of God. Remember, heaven is a place that's non-material. It's non-physical, non-body. And so we are there, and then when the time comes for that trumpet sound and the angel's call, 1 Thessalonians 4, that we return to earth with Christ and we get bodies again. And we have physical bodies, and the way the scripture is written, it looks like we have those physical bodies for good. A lot of people say, well, I want to go to heaven and live there forever. Well, maybe, but I think that's kind of a temporary thing. So, theologians like to call that the intermediate state of existence. When you're a baby and you're born and you live until you die, you're physical and non-physical. Then when the rapture comes and the resurrection comes, you're physical again and you have that non-physical part. But the intermediate stage is where you don't have a body, but you still have mind, soul, spirit, and that's temporary, though. It's not going to go on. When the resurrection takes place, we all get those bodies. And that's tricky, because we can also make a claim to say, and Jesus appears to have a physical body all through eternity as well now, even though he obviously is God and he is a spirit. He is physical as well. So it raises all those questions again, where you scratch your head and you just want to know
0: Yeah.
1: Because it seems so exciting to anticipate this kind of stuff, especially, Bill, you know, when you get somebody like Johnny Erickson Tada or some of these people who've had terrible diseases, or I'm going to be up in the Twin Cities in a couple of weeks to be going to the funeral of a woman who's had dementia and just is a shell. And so this is so exciting, isn't it, to think about going to heaven and then being resurrected. And that woman, she's got her marbles back, and she's going to leap out of that chair. In fact, I love that, what she says, very famous quote where she said, she was asked, "What are you going to do, Johnny, when you see Jesus?" And she said, "Well, before I throw that wheelchair into hell, I'm going to thank Jesus for it, because I think I know him better because I was in that wheelchair." Mm. And so that's just sweet stuff to hear.
0: That's so sweet. All right, Mark, let me take a little break. Dr. Mark Muscat is my guest, and it's Ask the Professor. 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Wyatt'll have us back in 90 seconds. 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
0: So glad to have Dr. Mark Muska, my friend, all the way in from Sioux Falls today, which I should say he's in Sioux Falls. He's not here in studio, which is where I liked him. That's when I enjoyed it the most, when he would come in with that big smiling face.
6: And he's come back occasionally, usually we get him in Sioux Falls. That's okay.
0: Yeah, it's good. It's good. So, Mark, I want to get back to that tension that we talked about in John 3:16, "For God so loved the world." And then in John 17:9, he says, "I'm praying for them. I'm not praying for the world, but for those whom you have given me, for they are yours." Mm-hmm. I can say, well, how can Jesus say God loves the world and then also say he's not praying for the world?
1: Yeah, that's a good question. And it's a lexical question. It gets into the use of words in the Bible. And that is a really important part of Bible study, to do the work that you can, the best you can, to figure out what these, not just what these words mean, but how they're being used in the context they're being used. And so in this case, it's that word world. And this world, a lot of your listeners know that it's the word cosmos that we get the cosmetology from and that type of thing. But that word is used in different ways in different contexts in the New Testament. And you got a beauty of an illustration right now, where sometimes the word is used to describe all humanity. And then other times it's used to describe those who are going to follow Christ and are following Christ. And you can see it blatantly if you just do a word study on the word world. It's a really, really good Bible study tool to get either a hard copy of it, although it usually weighs about 10 pounds, or you can do it online too, to get yourself a lexicon and a concordance, especially. A concordance will list every word in the Bible in alphabetical order. So if you're studying the word world, you're going to go through to the W's and get to world. And then every place that the world, it's a tongue twister here, that the word world is used is listed for you there in that concordance. And that's the way you discover or you learn how the words are used, because they're not always used the same. A world is one. Another one that people get confused on sometimes is the word heart. Now, last time I checked physically, that's something that's beating inside my chest. But the word heart, if you look at the way it's used, especially in the New Testament, sometimes it's referring to the mind. A lot of the time, people associate it with the emotions, that you have your heart into something, and that there's about five or six different ways that the word heart is used. In fact, I wrote a paper on this years ago where I think the word heart is the most comprehensive term that's used for the non-physical part of us as humans. Sometimes it means the spirit, sometimes the mind, sometimes the emotions, and that. So that's one illustration of how these passages, they can look like they're conflicting, but if you do your work on them and are fair to the scriptures and just not trying to find some mistake or something like that, you can learn a lot.
0: Mm-hmm. All right, let's jump over to 1 Thessalonians chapter 5 in verses 19 to 21. It says, "Do not quench the spirit. Do not treat prophecies with contempt, but test them all. Hold on to what is good. Reject every kind of evil." So how do we do this testing? How do we test all of these?
1: Oh, this, especially with prophecy, this Paul gets into in much more detail in 1 Corinthians 12 through 14. That's the centerpiece passage in the New Testament talking about the gifts of the Spirit. And in there, he makes it clear that the spirit of the prophets is subject to the prophets. And if I'm understanding that right, that means that not so much like the Old Testament, when you get a guy like Isaiah that stands up and says, "Thus says the Lord," and boom, he gives you this prophecy, you're going to take that. That's from the Lord. But it seems like what Paul's talking about, that being tested by the other prophets, that it may be that these prophets were identified in the church. So you might have a nice church with four or five in the church that have been recognized as having this gift of prophecy. And one of them, in the midst of a church service or sometime, they start out by saying, "I think I have a word from the Lord."
0: Oh, yeah.
1: And then they deliver it.
0: Mm-hmm.
1: And then it's put to the other prophets to discern there and to say, "Well, nah, you're full of beans. That's bunk." Or to affirm it, that it sounds like it is something from the Lord. It doesn't quite have that, what would you call it, that cut and dried kind of authority that you associate with most of the Old Testament prophets. But even there, Bill, there's instances where the prophets, they get screwed up. One of the best books for this is just all the trials that Jeremiah went through with the false prophets in Israel at that time, because they were exiled and there were prophets coming and saying, "Thus says the Lord, we're going to be back in Jerusalem next year." And at the time, Jeremiah says, "Amen, that sounds great to me." But then God talks to him and says, and he goes back and he rebukes that prophet and he says, "That was not from God. Get settled down, build homes, get married. You're going to be here for a while." In fact, he says it's going to be 70 years that they'd be in an exile. So even then in the Old Testament, you're going to get this where there's a question raised about whether this is a genuine prophecy or not.
0: So good. It's Ask the Professor, so text your questions over 877-933-2484. I'll give you that number one more time, 877-933-2484. Mark, why was Jesus baptized?
1: Because he wanted to be.
0: Okay.
1: Anything else? Next question?
0: No, that's plenty of good answer for me.
1: Well, that's kind of a smart alecky answer.
0: I like that, though. He did. You know I like your smart alecky answers.
1: Well, it's nice, short, and sweet, and it's true. So, but why was this important to Jesus to be baptized is maybe a little more fair of a question. And my wife and I are just reading this in Matthew this morning, by the way, in Matthew chapter 4, where John the Baptist is baptizing people left and right, and he's got one whale of a reputation. Everybody's coming to him. The Pharisees come and John's rebuking them. You brood of vipers. You know, it's exciting stuff. But then Jesus comes and he's going to be baptized. And John's response to that is, I need to be baptized by you. And you're coming to be baptized by me. And Jesus says, just do it. This fulfills all righteousness to do that. And then he gets baptized. And you remember the cool part about that. He comes out of the water and here comes the Spirit's presence in the form of a dove upon him. And the Father speaks from heaven. Oh, baby, would that be something to hear that, wouldn't it? Mm-hmm. That this is my son, listen to him. So it seems though there's a couple things going on there. Number one, remember baptism is a way to identify with someone or some message. And in this case, Jesus is what you might say validating John's message. Because what was John's message? It was pretty simple. Repent, for the kingdom of God is near. And when Jesus goes into the water, he's saying, that's right. Mm-hmm. You know, that's what's happening. But then also in his perfect omniscience, he knew perfectly well what was going to happen with the testimony of the Father and the Spirit as he came out of the water. So that, but we like to just zero in and say, well, Jesus didn't need to be baptized because he didn't have any sin to repent of. But it's like him endorsing John's message here. Yes, we need to have a whole different attitude about ourselves and about righteousness. That's what repentance is all about. When you change your mind about things, you were thinking one way and now you repent, you're thinking a whole different way about things. So I hope they have reruns in heaven. Wouldn't you just love to sit?
0: I can't wait.
1: For decades, yes. And just watch this stuff.
0: Yeah.
1: It would just be a blessing, you know?
0: Was there also anything symbolic about Jesus just going under the water, the same water that all the people who are repenting of their sins were going under as well?
1: I just think that's the way they did it.
0: Okay.
1: And unless you got dunked, you didn't get baptized, you know? There's no sprinkling here for you. And so there's tremendous symbolic association given with that in Romans chapter 6, where Paul is talking about how we are crucified with Christ, and just like in baptism, we die to ourselves, then in the same way, we are raised with Christ and we come in newness of.
0: Oh, I guess we might have lost Mark. We're going to take a little break and we'll be right back with more of Ask the Professor with Dr. Mark Muska. If you have a question, now would be a great time to text it over 877-933-2484. We'll be right back.
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9: 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A 20! How about a 1 or a 5?
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9: 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It's annoying, but it's beautiful.

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5: We are back. Dr. Mark Muska, ask the professor. Let me know questions you have. Text them over to 877-933-2484. Mark, let's jump over to 2 Timothy chapter 3, verse 12. I want to hear those Bible pages turning. It says, yeah. All who desire to live a godly life in Christ Jesus will be persecuted. Okay. So was Paul just reminding Timothy of his own experiences, or how do we put that persecution in context?
6: I don't know how much context you need. He's flatly saying you can expect persecution.
5: Mm-hmm. But Paul is sharing some of his persecution that he had and the beatings and imprisonments and stoning and all of that. So I'm trying to put it in context today. What kind of persecution might we anticipate? Is it just someone at work who gives us a bad attitude because we are Christian, or what?
6: Oh, sure can be that. That's for sure. In Paul's day, it was their life was on the line.
5: Yeah, exactly.
6: And we've got that today, though, too. You read these stories about what's happening in Africa and the Christians there.
5: It's unbelievable.
6: Yeah, their lives are on the line.
5: Yeah, just unbelievable. Yeah.
6: And we get huffy when we run out of gas in our car. You know, that's some persecution. So.
5: Yeah. Mark, is there any place where Jesus asks his followers to pray to him? You know, you think of the by how in the Lord's Prayer he directs us to pray to the Father. Is there anywhere where we see where Jesus asks his followers to pray to him?
6: I'm having trouble thinking of the exact verse, but he does say, if you ask me anything in my name, I will do it. And so, but that's in John, I think of John 14.
5: Mm-hmm.
6: So that indirectly, that's telling him.
5: Yeah. Earlier in the show, we talked, we brought up the difference, and I get this often, is the whole Calvinism versus Arminianism. I get that question a lot, and every time the question gets asked, I think we don't have 2-3 hours to talk about it, because it is such a dense topic. But can you touch on that today?
6: Sure.
5: I just gave you a big chunk of time
6: to do it. In 3 minutes, right?
5: In 3 or 4 minutes, that'd be nice, yes.
6: You are something, you know.
5: I know. I like you too.
6: Yeah, but
5: lost.
7: I think we might have lost him
5: again.
7: We're struggling, I guess, today.
5: All right.
7: You want me to try and answer that one,
5: please,
7: Bill?
5: Please, no. I don't want you to. That's too big of a topic.
7: Well, encourage people to continue sending their questions over, and I can try to get them back.
5: Send your questions over, and of course, there's two different schools of. Jacob Arminius and Calvin had different strategies and theories on how you come to saving faith. And the camp is kind of divided, and hopefully it's not a hill anybody is going to die on, but it's a great hill to discuss and to defend your position. So I was just curious as to what Mark was thinking. But if you have questions and you want to send them over, I know it would be great. 877-933-2484. When we were talking about the tension in Scripture, oftentimes when we're studying God's Word, we can hit a place where we think, I don't know if I can understand this, but I always encourage people to try to look at every cross reference that the Bible will give you on that passage or that verse or whatever God is trying to show you relative to Scripture, because I always believe that the best thing to do is let Scripture interpret Scripture. That's been always my theory. Even though I occasionally will listen to commentaries myself and read commentaries, I do love God's Word, and I place that above all else. I'm not much of a book reader, but I love God's Word, and that's where I spend all of my time and energy. Are you much of a book reader, Wyatt?
7: Sorry, I'm trying to get Mark back on. I think we might have him back.
5: Do we need him anymore?
7: Why?
5: I don't think we need him.
7: If Mark, you're there, we'd love to have you on.
6: Yeah, I think I'm here.
5: Mark, where are you going?
6: The engineer genius is doing her magic here, so we're doing good, but it's just weird how it just kicks out.
5: Yeah.
6: That's very, very odd. So, yeah. But I thought it was very impressive what you had to say about Calvinism and Arminianism, because I could hear you.
5: Yeah, that's about all I have on it. I think it's A-okay to have these discussions with people, but I hate to see divided camps where people go, oh, you're one of those guys. Oh, okay.
6: You know, build this, you know, that methodology that I talked to you about approaching issues. This is so helpful when you get into this stuff with these different camps. First of all, acknowledge what you agree about. Okay. And that you can agree about a lot when it comes to God's sovereignty, human freedom, all that business. The most important one is the Bible is blatantly clear. When you hear the gospel, you must put your trust in it in order to become a Christian, to be saved, to be forgiven, to be reconciled with God. Every card-carrying Calvinist and Arminian I know of agrees with that. And it should be out at the front of the parade. So that is just so important. And then there's other ones too. Even Calvinists and Arminians can agree that none of us is going to come to faith in the gospel if God doesn't take some kind of initiative with us. That we're not going to do it. He's going to start it at the very least. And then we respond to that. We do not initiate it. We respond to his initiation. So you start listing these and you can probably get 7, 8, 9 of these statements on the board. And it takes a lot of air out of the balloon of irritation and animosity, because then, okay, let's see if we can figure out this other stuff. But again, Bill, I'll say it again, no matter what answers you come up with in that discussion, you're going to have questions remaining that you can't answer really well. Mm-hmm. And so can you live with that? And, you know, and so many of those questions are philosophical or they're theoretical. They don't really have an impact on the way you live, on the way you share the gospel, because that's another one that Calvinists and Arminians can agree on, is people are going to come to faith in the gospel when Christians get off their duffs and get out there and proclaim the gospel. That's the way it happens. Romans 10 makes that explicit. And so then you can argue till the cats stop meowing about what God's role is in them putting their faith in the gospel and what their role is in that. And I don't want to sound snooty, Bill, but, you know, I just don't care. If it's God doing it or if it's me doing it, it's glorious when you see people respond to the gospel and put their faith and dependence on it to be saved. So I don't know if that's just dismissing it, because a lot of people get caught up in this thing. We just had, it was just a barn burner in class a lot of the time. And I didn't mind that, because when you're in college studying theology, that's the time to have these discussions, arguments, hopefully not fist fights, but really, you know, getting after it. But then you don't carry those through your life. Settle it. Figure out what you believe about it. Be kind and gracious to those who disagree with you, and keep on agreeing what you agree with on it, and you'll be just fine. I think it's an issue that gets way, way more publicity than it deserves. So that's my little sermon for the day.
5: That's awesome, Mark. I really appreciate that. Send your question over, 877-933-2484. That's the text line. Mark, yesterday I had a guest on the show. We talked about waiting and how the Bible is filled with people who are waiting and how it is slow and it's difficult. And I was looking last night at some waiting verses. Of course, I love Isaiah 40:31. Those who wait for the Lord shall find their, shall renew their strength. And then Psalm 37:7, be still before the Lord and wait patiently for him. Seems like it's a theme that we have to reckon with, and we don't get things done in the way and in the time frame that we want, but we have to trust God's way. And there he's gone once again.
7: Maybe it's more of an issue.
5: I was waiting for a response.
7: Maybe he's just deep in thought.
5: No, I doubt it.
7: Yeah, no, I think he's gone at this point.
5: Well, I'll ask you then, Wyatt, because we had that conversation yesterday, and I did go home thinking about that.
7: Yeah.
5: And thinking about how significant waiting is, because most of us just can't stand waiting.
7: No, it's a problem in our culture today. And you know, cell phones and AI and all these other tools that we have made it so easy to get what we want when we want it, Bill.
5: Yeah, more so than ever.
7: It's all just instant gratification, and it is more so than ever before. So there's a reason I think God wants us to wait. We don't always know why that may be.
5: That's true.
7: But there is a reason behind it. And yeah, we can trust in that. I think Mark might be back now if you want him to take a stab at this.
5: Yeah, I'll give a...
6: This is really weird. I think they're going to have to take apart this entire studio because I'm not doing different. I just keep yapping. So,
5: and then you stop yapping. And I asked this really long, drawn-out question and then a big, big silence.
7: Which is not good for radio.
5: Yeah.
6: So. Yeah. Well, if I can give my 2 cents worth, waiting on God is one of my sweet spots, guys.
5: Oh, tell me more.
6: In fact, the single book in my life that I read that has had more impact on me than any other book except the Bible is a short devotional. If people can find it, man, get it. It's called Waiting on God, and it's written by Andrew Murray.
5: Ooh,
6: and it's in the form of a 30-day devotional thing where there's 30 chapters to it. Each one is only a couple pages long, but boy, is that good. And I needed it when I was first a Christian because I'm not a waiting person. I'm not a patient person. And so this hit me right between the eyes. He's just, I can still remember his theme to that whole idea is waiting on God. You acknowledge two things, your inability to work through whatever it is you're waiting for and God's complete ability to work it through in his time. And that has stuck with me for 50 years, guys, as a Christian. Mm. I have depended on that. So, man, that is just, and you're right, Bill. There's just verse after verse that brings this out. We need to be patient and to wait on God. We're so immediate oriented, you know, that if you got a headache, take a pill now. Don't put up with it for another minute.
5: Right.
6: Start thinking about the 40 years in the wilderness coming out of Egypt. 40 years. Oh, man. A lot of 21st century Christians would have bailed on that. You know?
5: Yeah.
6: There's no way we're going to stay in this stupid desert one more day, you know, that kind of thing. But his plans, they have that perfect, and I don't want to mock it either because people are waiting for really important things.
5: Yes, they are.
6: Parents have children that have wandered and they're patiently waiting for God to draw them back. And boy, that's that hard to wait in those circumstances. But yeah, waiting on God, big time issue.
5: I love that. And one of the comments that my guest said yesterday is waiting means living by what we know to be true about God when we don't know what is true about our circumstances.
6: Oh, that's good too. Somebody should write that one down. Yeah.
5: I think he did. And then he put it in a book and got paid for it. So,
6: Yep.
5: All right. Let's take a little break. Ask the Professor, Dr. Mark Muska is my guest. Please text your questions over 877-933-2484.
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5: We're back with Dr. Mark Muska, Ask the Professor. So, Mark, what happens when you, because everything you believe is true, what happens when something comes in that isn't true?
6: And you still believe it?
5: And you still believe it.
6: Yeah, then you got a problem. Hopefully somebody's gonna call your attention to it, a teacher or something like that. It's a lot of false things seep their way. Ian, I was bothered by this my whole teaching career because I got paid to talk. I'm talking all the time, and how much of that is off track? And you talk to the Lord about that, you know, shut me up, God, if I'm leading people down the wrong path here. So that's a tough one hopefully this is the place, I think, where doubt comes in the Christian life that can be a virtue, because when you hear something that doesn't ring true, you get the crinkled the eyebrow and you're thinking, I don't know about that, and you have doubts about something you've heard. That is a tremendous service to us, to have doubts when we're being urged to believe baloney. the doubt stops us long enough. Now, we don't want to be doubting things that are true, but it's better to doubt for a while and then confirm the truth and have a settled faith about something than to not doubt at all. You know what we call people like that, right? Who don't doubt anything. They're naive. They're gullible. They'll believe anything. And that we want to avoid that, but yet we do urge each other to believe the true things of God. Doubt is a good caution for us at times.
5: Mm-hmm. Mark, what would you say about how we deal with apostasy? I saw a certain politician on the news this morning having a conversation, and he comes from not a Christian background, and he was saying to this guy who was a Christian, he said, my faith doesn't believe Jesus is the Son of God. We believe He is a Son of God.
6: Yeah. Yep. How do you deal with that? Well, there's a lot of things that you don't do. You don't just agree with them or let it go because you want to be nice and loving and kind and that. But I don't think you unload the truck on him either and bury him and somehow castigate him. People don't realize a lot of the time that the apostles in the first century, they dealt with a lot of false teaching. Think of how many books that Paul wrote, how many letters, and I think I can only think of one, the book of Ephesians, where he didn't confront some kind of false teaching that his readers were being tempted with. And so that's something that's there. It's, I think, in the church setting, it's really great when you have your elders or your deacons, whoever the overseeing board is in the church, to be cautious and listening carefully to their own pastor or to ask the professor guys that come on this radio station or some teacher, even like Chuck Swindoll. He is not immune from error as well, and so we need to be careful. It's a lot of the time it's much better done in a group of people and not just one person to be able to evaluate things.
5: Mm-hmm. Mark, why on the cross did some of the Jewish people think Jesus was calling out for Elijah?
6: Yeah, that I'm
5: Matthew
6: not
5: 27,
6: sure.
5: Matthew 27:47.
6: Yeah, I'm not sure about that one.
5: Yeah,
6: that Jesus was definitely calling out, but how they connected that with Elijah. I'm suspecting that there's a prophecy about that as far as Elijah waiting to help those who are near death. But I'm not sure about that one right now.
5: Mm-hmm. And then in Daniel chapter 4, I'm thinking of King Nebuchadnezzar. Do you think he was saved?
6: Hey, you know, I hope he is.
5: I hope he is too.
6: I do too. I hope we got a crowd problem in heaven.
5: I hope we do too.
6: Yeah, there's something wrong with you if you're hoping that people aren't there. I think it's time to take a good look in the mirror and examine yourself. But he sure sounds like somebody who believes in God. I love that chapter. Daniel is going along writing his book, and in chapter 4, it's like he takes the stylus

0: so good. Starting in verse 34 of Daniel 4, he says, "But at the end of that period, I, Nebuchadnezzar, raised my eyes toward heaven." He acknowledged God. "And my reason returned to me, and I blessed the Most High and praised and honored him who lives forever." And he just goes on.
1: Beautiful. Mark, thanks so much for doing the show once again. I always love having you on, and we'll do it again soon.
0: It's always fun.
1: All right. Take care. Thank you so much. Dr. Mark Musk has been my guest. We will take a short break and be back with more in just a minute.

0: from the very beginning, like the first couple pages in the Bible, it's very clear that God doesn't want us to have to face life alone. Hey, my name's Kim. 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
4: This is Max Lucado. A person with no input from God has the vibrancy of Shafter Lake. It languishes a few miles west of my West Texas hometown. Envision a brackish mud puddle the size of a football field. Unlike true lakes, Shafter has no pure source. No river fills to flow through it. Gas, oil, and salt water, puddle and fume, not a pleasant sight. The lake without an entrance or exit sinks. So does the life with no divine source. Hence the invitation of Jesus. If anyone thirsts, let him come to me and drink. Rivers of living water will brim and spill out of the depths of anyone who believes in me this way. Like a plant absorbs light from the sun, the believer absorbs spiritual power from the divine.
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6: Some of you, when God called you to your dream, you were so prideful, puffed up, egotistical, self-centered that God couldn't use you. So he's got to break you, humble you, strip you of your egocentric life. And then finally, when you think now that you have nothing to give, God says, now I can use you because there's less of you and more of me. Now you're walking in humility. This is exactly where God wanted you. You think you're disqualified, but God says, now finally you're qualified. You think it's over, and God says, no, it's just starting. You think I'm broken down, now I don't have anything to offer. No, God says, now it's exactly where I want you, because finally you're less of yourself and you know your weakness, and now you're more dependent on me, and that's exactly what I want to do. That's how I can use you. Thank

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6: How do you help your children become captivated with the truth of the Bible? 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He is the answer Jack and Liz came up with. He's a 10-year-old boy who gets yanked into his Bible to experience adventures firsthand. And with a name like Wigglesworth, you know it's got to be good. Question on our Facebook page today is, what creative way have you encouraged your kids to dig into the Bible? There's some interesting responses there. I'd love to hear from you today as we talk with Jack and Liz about their answer to that question. What they've done might help you energize your children's imagination and draw them into exploring the Bible themselves. Let's get started with the program From the Heart to the Heart for the Heart. Online at chrisfabrylive.org. Here's our team. Ryan's doing all things technical. He navigated that big storm yesterday in northern Indiana. Glad you're back, Ryan. Trisha's out today. Our producer in her stead is Lisa. Lisa, thank you for your work. Josh will be answering your calls. The other members of the team are our friends and partners who support this program with a gift, either monthly or with a one-time gift. And I see a few stars this month. That means people who've never given have done that. Thank you for clicking through or calling us. I choose a thank you each month that I think will be something helpful, encouraging, inspiring in some way to you. And this month, it's a cookbook. That's right. Dr. Kathy Cook has recipes for better relationships with your adult kids. Her last name is spelled K-O-C-H. Pronounced cook, that's why I call it a cookbook. It doesn't have real recipes. I have heard from so many people over the years, parents heartbroken because there's a fracture in the relationship with an adult child or maybe several adult children. I would love to send this to you for your own encouragement or for somebody else. If you give a gift today, we're going to send you Resolve Conflict and Find Peace and Hope with Adult Children. Or you can pass this along to somebody you know who's going through that same pain. It's easy. Just go to Chris Fabry Live, F-A-B-R-Y. 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ChrisFabryLive.org. Scroll down. 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And thank you for your support of the Radio Backyard Fence. One more note. Rosie's Book Club is next Monday. There's still time to read our next novel. It's short, really interesting. It's been a little challenging for me. So see what you think. I've heard a lot about George MacDonald through the years, read a lot of quotes by him. And I know C.S. Lewis and other luminaries love MacDonald. So Rosie chose The Wise Woman as our next read. My copy is only about 100 pages. We'll be talking about it on Monday. So grab a copy from wherever you grab copies of old books and join us for Rosie's Book Club 2.0. You can find out more at our Facebook page. We have a link right there, chrisfabrylive.org. Well, I wanted to have Patrick on with us today, but he wasn't available. So I've done the next best thing, and that is to invite Jack and Liz Hagler. And with a name like that, Jack, I got to use, when I'm buying a used car, you got to come with me to do that because you were a born Hagler, right?
7: There you go. There you go. I said, you know, Liz is actually better than I am at the Hagler, but she's now adopted the name. So
6: love it. This is the team, folks, that came up with the idea for the series of graphic novels titled Patrick Wigglesworth's Bizarre Bible Adventure. And I'm going to say that many, many times. And one of these times, I'm not going to get it right, but it's okay. So, Jack, you studied engineering at UC Berkeley. And I don't see that as the usual path to the pastorate and then authoring a children's series. So explain that to me.
7: Well, you know, some people are surprised. I became a Christian at UC Berkeley. So I was, and got involved there. I won't go into the whole story, but got involved with what was then called Campus Crusade for Christ, now CRU. But was in engineering for a while. And anyway, just I went down to visit Brazil with some missionaries, felt like God wanted me to be involved. So I went up to seminary, up at Western Seminary in Portland, Oregon. Right. And the book obviously came about a lot later, but when I went to seminary, right in the beginning, I was a pretty new Christian. I remember the very first course I took was an Old Testament survey class. And I remember just with sitting there with my mouth open, realizing that all of this fits together, you know, from the Old Testament, New Testament. And it was in my heart at that time, just want to be able to provide that big picture overview of the scriptures. You know, little did I realize at the time that when Liz and I were already, actually, I wasn't even married yet when we first went up there, but that Liz, who's had a heart for children's book, Bill's book since he was young, that would all come together and eventually become part of this Patrick Wigglesworth Bizarre Bible Adventure.
6: You have to tell me, though, I had a pastor who came to the University of Arizona on a baseball scholarship and studied here. And he had, I can't remember if it was an arm or a knee injury, but he was walking back to his dorm lower than low and reached down and picked up a tract from the gutter, went back, read the passages in the Bible, and became a Christian that way. At the, you know, it's just like incredible.
8: Yeah, wow.
6: So at UC Berkeley, you didn't pick up a tract, or was it somebody on the street corner preaching?
7: It was a human tract. I was in a fraternity. One of my fraternity brothers I really respected. And one day I went into his room and I kind of plopped down in his bed, and his name was Marshall. I said, Marshall, what's the difference between your life and my life? And he was part of Campus Crusade at the time, and he pulled out a Four Spiritual Laws and shared it with me. And it took me two more years to get to the end of myself. But that's how I first heard the gospel, was through my friend Marshall.
6: How did you get to the end of yourself? What does that mean, got to the end of yourself?
7: You know, I had this idea as to what life was supposed to be like growing up. I was very athletically oriented. I was at Berkeley as well, and engineering, and I had this plan. And towards the end of my senior year, that plan started to fall apart everywhere. And I began to realize my plan is a complete failure. And in my mind, in my heart, you know, I'm seeing myself that way. And that's when I was really began to be open to the Lord speaking to my heart. And then the words from my friend who had shared it 2 years before came back to me. And I just got down on my face and started crying and cried out to God. You know, I didn't really know exactly what I was doing, but later on I got involved right away with Campus Crusade. And obviously I started really understanding what my faith was all about.
6: Yeah, God did. God knew what you were doing.
7: Yeah, totally.
6: That's the important thing, you know. I love the quote by Mike Tyson, who said, everybody has a plan until you get hit in the mouth.
7: Exactly.
6: You know, that's pretty much like our life. Okay, so Liz, you knew early on, when you were a young girl, you knew you loved to draw, you knew you loved art, to illustrate. Mm-hmm. Did you get a lot of encouragement about that when you were younger?
8: Yes. I mean, I wasn't as talented as Jack and had as many options. So I basically focused in more on that. But, so I used to draw my book covers and every place that you could draw, I copied Charles Schulz stuff. And So yes, and I actually remember at church one time looking at, I had, it was a church experience, and when I was younger, and there was this information for children's books, and I literally thought, I could do this. I could do something like this. But we didn't have Google in those days, so it's kind of a long journey to figure out that whole process of how you're going to actually make a living and all the pieces.
7: But you used to draw in covers of books.
8: Yeah, I drew covers on books, and I had my first book I worked on was called Thud the Dud. And so I drew all the pictures, and I went to the writers' conferences and all of that whole process. And it was really after we got married, when he was a pastor, I had done some children's books. I did the Early Reader Bible and the Bible Animal Storybook because we met some people in seminary. Multnomah Bible was up there. And then basically from there, we learned, I just started connecting the dots on, hey, maybe I could do an overview of the Bible when he was in the pastorate. Kids didn't have, they had a lot of Bible stories. They didn't have the big idea of each book in the Bible. So that's kind of when our first book that we worked on is called Patrick Wigglesworth's Hooked on the Book.
7: Hooked on the book.
8: Yes. It's been a long time since then.
6: How did you keep that dream going, though? Because there's a lot of, rejection, right?
8: Yeah, a lot of rejection. I think I, by the grace of God, honestly, I was able to compartmentalize different seasons of my life. I had read a lot of biographies of people that were successful as artists and or different things, and they were mostly men. So I wanted to have a family. So I had to learn to compartmentalize seasons of my life. And Jack, when we first got married, I was saying, oh yeah, I want to do this. And he goes, it's not the right season. So I would work a couple hours a day and just kind of set aside time as we homeschooled our kids and we did the other seasons of life. Right. And then when my youngest kid was in high school, then I started like pushing out all the stuff that I had been developing over the years. So yeah, it was a long process.
6: So there are three books out now. The fourth comes out in February. Am I getting that right?
8: Okay. Yes.
7: Yeah. So
6: and the first three are the Old Testament, and the fourth will begin in the New Testament. So let me take a break. If you go to our website, chrisfabrylive.org, you'll see more about Patrick Wigglesworth's bizarre Bible adventures. And we're going to talk about especially the Old Testament stories and how Patrick gets into them, his snarky attitude, and why this has captivated a lot of young kids. Might be helpful to you as you listen. 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
5: Hagler's are with us today at the Radio Backyard Fence. Jack and Liz. Liz Hagler has a BA in Art and English from the University of California, Davis. She's the illustrator of the Bible Animal Storybook and the Early Reader's Bible and co-author of the Patrick Wigglesworth's Bizarre Bible Adventure series. Jack has been a pastor, teacher, executive coach, engineer, senior project manager, astronaut, homeschool principal, children's, he's done everything. Everything but used car salesman, and that's coming out probably. He has an MDiv from Western Seminary, he mentioned that. And his passion is to help kids discover God's goodness and plan for their lives in every book of the Bible. And that's why they have written this Patrick Wigglesworth's series. Is it 38 years you two have been married?
6: 42 this year.
5: Okay. Yeah, I got an earlier.
7: Well, that might have been on one of the earlier books. Yeah.
5: Okay, so 42 years. We have to know this, and before we get to Patrick, we have to know the love story.
6: Oh, were
5: you
6: two? Yeah.
5: How did you meet? What happened?
7: We were both at Berkeley at the time. I had finished school, and I was Liz came over.
6: Yeah, I was at California College of Arts and Crafts. And which is in the same area. So yeah, we met at a Bible study, actually.
7: Yeah, it was at a house that I was living in. And we had it was a summertime, and I was teaching a Bible study, and Liz was in the area and came to that study. And that was the first time we met.
6: And I thought he was really cute. And I thought, oh my goodness, I'm going to have a crush on him. And I told God, no, I'm not doing that. So I just gave him up to God at that point. So that was what was different.
7: But we ended up, I invited her to go to the church where I was going. So mm-hmm. little ulterior motives there. But, and so then we started to get to know each other better. And then
6: it was a lot of drama. You don't want to really know the whole story.
7: Anyway, it took us
6: a lot of breakups and determining the will of God. And oh my gosh, I don't know if I can pick one. You know, a lot of that.
7: Liz was more decisive than me.
5: Did she let you go, Jack, before you let her go?
6: Every time we progressed in the relationship, there was a breakup. But I wasn't one of those people who was trying to, I didn't want any, I wanted to marry somebody that was really excited about marrying me. And he just was not sure. So I said, well, if you're not sure, you know, we got to move away. And so then he would be more sure and we start dating. And then he was not sure. And then I would be like, finally, at the end, after several breakups, I said, I had a friend that had had really tragedy in her life. And I was sitting there at this situation going, this is not real tragedy, what I'm dealing with. And so I went back to the place. I just read Dobson's book, Love Must Be Tough, too. So I went back to his house and I said, hey, I need to talk to you. I walked up the stairs. I sat down. You know, I realize I'm ready to get married and you're not. So I think it's time to break up. And he goes, oh, and he walked me out and he goes, can I at least have a hug? And I said, sure, a hug, you know, and then basically,
7: 3 weeks later, I ditched him.
6: Okay. It was very dramatic.
5: Do you think, Jack, that part of that is your engineering background, your mathematical mind, that you're looking at all the permutations of what might be, could be?
7: Yeah. Yes. And I would also say just at the time, just not as in touch with my emotional side and really understanding how my feelings were, kind of how to process those and so forth. I just didn't have a lot of background.
6: Plus perfection.
7: That.
6: He really had this mindset that perfection. And I was like, you know, we're pretty on the table about in conversations. It wasn't romantic every moment. So we were pretty straight shooters.
7: But eventually, yeah, God gave me just from a passage in Hebrews where he says, when Abraham had been called by God, and it says he went out where without knowing where he was going.
6: Right.
7: And God brought that to me and he said, Jack, you don't get all the answers in this. You just got to go out by faith.
6: Faith, yeah.
7: And I did. And it's been great.
6: Yeah.
7: 42 years later, I'm super happy.
6: Well, and
5: how
6: it
5: has
6: was
5: she
6: great.
5: Changed you most, Jack?
6: Yeah.
5: How's Liz changed you?
7: Liz is so insightful. And, you know, where I was struggling on digging out my emotions, and we've been spending 42 years, you know, helping me understand, you know, how to really process those emotions and get those out and interact in a way that's, you know, just more transparent, more vulnerable. And we had a conversation for an hour this morning and just about a bunch of different things. And she's great with that.
5: What about you, Liz? Change is not like Jack needed to change you or you needed to change Jack,
6: right.
5: But you spend 42 years with each other and something has to happen that because of the iron sharpens iron. So what has he done in your life?
6: Well, you know, Jack is just an anchor of just even. He says what he's going to do. I came from a much more emotional family, and he's just even keel. Engineer just loves the Lord with all his heart. And we always go back to what does God have? And I'm just steady. He says what he's going to do and he does what he says. And like for this whole series, even starting it, it was kind of like, hey, this is my chance. You know, are you on board? And he wrote me a whole thing. He said, it's your turn. You've been waiting. And he wrote me a whole commitment on a piece of paper that I framed that he was all in. And we weren't even sure where we were going with this. I had just invested all these years and he was all in. He's just a rock.
5: He didn't write that on graph paper, did he?
6: No.
7: No, but it was typed.
6: It was all typed out. He's very committed when he's committed. He's all in. And that's the thing for me. It's just to have a base like that. It's just amazing to be so solid.
5: That's really good. I'm glad, you know, we spent the first 20 minutes here just talking about you, but that is going to help some parents who are looking at a graphic novel or who are these people and what are they trying to do?
7: Yeah.
5: And they're changing the Bible story because it's not the King James or NIV or whatever, because it is a story. So now that we know where you come from, and child evangelism, you worked at child evangelism as well. Patrick Patty Wigglesworth, how did he spring into your consciousness?
6: Well, we had this other book we did called Hooked on the Book, Patrick's Adventures Through the Books of the Bible. And I wanted to be able to have a series where I have a graphic design background where we had a poem for each book of the Bible.
7: That was the first one.
6: That was the first one. And that was the one I spent the years building. And as we went out there and we went out and talked to people about it, we had curriculum, we sold it at different places. I realized it needed to be more of a story. And when we were working with Child Evangelism Fellowship, Scholastic came in with all these books and we would be sharing the gospel with all these kids. And then they'd be walking away reading Wimpy Kid books, which is nothing wrong with Wimpy Kid books. But basically for us, we were trying to say, how can we, I actually told God, I put Wimpy Kid in one hand and like our book in the other hand, Lord, you've got all these years invested in this. How can I put these together? What can I learn from this style? So we studied the style, and that's how it came. We were trying to reach those kids that go to Child Evangelism Fellowship and a lot of families that are newer Christians that don't feel confident in the big stories. We wanted to give them the overview in a very easy way that they could relate to as a family. We do have these free family devotions online that supplement each of them. because a lot of parents, we feel like they don't have the confidence to teach their kids the Bible. And so basically, if they can start laughing and learning together with their kids, then they can start reading verses. Maybe that would be a way that we could start doing family devotions together as a family.
7: Can I want to go back to the earlier question, though. Patrick, actually, the name, actually Patrick, we were trying to figure out what his name should be. And our daughter suggested the name Patrick because it's friendly, kids will like it, and so forth. The Wigglesworth came because of Smith Wigglesworth, who was an evangelist in England you're probably familiar with.
6: And we loved
7: a plumber.
6: It was funny.
7: And we loved the name.
6: Yeah.
7: It was a fun name.
5: I didn't know that.
7: There's a bunch of, if you look in there, you'll notice
6: Zwigley.
7: Some other Christian last names in particular of sort of famous Christians throughout history are within the book.
6: We just had fun.
7: But that's where, and then Patty was just fun because it just kind of rolled off the tongue.
5: Well, yeah, and it's P-A-D-D-Y, and it's he's named after his dad's brother who was a bowler or
7: part of the story. If you throw a strike,
6: weird family, right?
5: Okay, so this tells you, and here's the other thing I like about the books. It is, you don't have to, you know, Patrick doesn't have to go to sleep or drink a special potion or whatever.
6: No, yeah.
5: He just starts reading the Bible and boom, he's there with Moses.
6: Right.
7: Yeah.
6: That's right.
7: What really precipitates the whole thing was he opens up the Bible and he looks at it. It's imposing. You know, the Bible is for a little kid, right? And he opens it up and he says to God, you know, he goes, man, where are all the pictures, right?
6: He doesn't even say it to God. He just says
7: Well, he's just saying it out loud. He doesn't know God's even hearing him. So he says, this is so long. Whatever. Read it. Where is Liz, you're looking at the
6: looking
7: actual.
6: At it.
7: What is it? Read what it says.
6: What is this? Why is this book so thick and confusing? What does it have to do with my life? And where are the cartoons? You know?
7: Right.
6: And then what do you know? Someone was listening because that's when I got yanked into my Bible adventure.
7: So that's what caused it all. He was just asking some kind of innocent, real life kid questions and, you know, boom, he's in the Bible.
5: I love it when Adam is naming all the animals and Patrick wants to label them.
7: Yeah. Yeah.
5: And he tries to label the fish. He tries to label the fish and then they all float away.
7: And then the porcupine sticking it on the quill there, you know, that's kind of fun.
5: Okay, so you would think, and this is because I my kids are grown now, so I didn't know anything about this Wigglesworth kid. But when I got into him, I started looking at him. It's like you go back and forth between what Patrick is experiencing on the playground, in school, with his friends, with the bully, and is with his little sister and with his family and all of that. And then you go back into the scriptural story, the biblical story, and you could kind of ping pong back and forth. And my guess is that in the books that have already been done and that are coming, that there are lessons that he learns that he, you know, puts into practice in his own life, right?
7: Exactly. Go ahead.
6: The main thing is he is a normal kid and he has character transformation. That's what we're concerned about. He's like asking questions, kids that would normally ask. He's just asking questions because I really think that God isn't afraid of our questions. God isn't afraid of any of these things. So ask away. And that's what Patrick is doing. He's just, you know, learning and asking and having this experience and back and forth. The story really gets really fun in the New Testament, which we won't give any way, but we spent a lot of time with the Jesus part and all the crucifixion and the details. But I mean, to give you just a little bit of fun that's coming up is I actually lived as a kid in the Middle East when I was 9 years old, and my father was an ophthalmologist. So some of the stuff God has used from my life experience, we were able to transfer into the New Testament. And Jack's dad did have some of these miracles. We've been able to integrate a lot of the things that God has done into our life. Because the other thing that we're kind of big on is this God story concept of kids starting to look at their lives and see, where is God working? And families talking about, where is God working? Where do we see God show up today? And that whole concept Patrick talks about with his family and part of that.
7: I was going to say, but going back to the back and forth idea, where Patrick has an incident in his own life where there's a struggle, a trial, whatever. And then he remembers something he had learned on his Bible adventure that relates to that. And now he's able to see how the Bible is more relevant to his everyday life. And I think so often for kids, they read the Bible and it's a Bible story and it's kind of separate from them and they don't see the relevance. And that's what we're trying to get the connection between what happens in the scriptures and what's happening in a kid's everyday life.
5: The other thing I love about Patrick, though, the other thing I love about him is that he's just real. He's like Harry Carey. Why I always used to love to watch Harry Carey because he would just be himself. He popped it up. Patrick is saying the same thing. As a matter of fact, he said the same thing that I said as a kid about a Bible story in the Old Testament. I'll tell you about that straight ahead on Moody Radio.
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8: A man doesn't make excuses. A man takes responsibility. I saw you again and again pull that out of them in the times that there was a crisis in their life or a problem or we had to correct them in some area.
9: In the moment that you're coming to the knowledge that you did it wrong, it doesn't matter why you did it wrong. Those questions can come later and explanations can come later. And I don't think there's anything wrong with that. But if it's an excuse to say, it's okay that I acted this way because of this. No. We're not going to live there. That's not what we're going to do. We honestly did not want our kids to be able to lean on an excuse. No, we're going to be accountable and we're going to hold each other accountable and we're going to be responsible for the decisions that we make.
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11: At key moments in the Bible story, God made his presence known in a visible way. We call these occasions theophanies, and they're of great importance because in them, God shows us in a visible way what he does for all of us in an invisible way. Now, on the day of Pentecost, God was teaching us through the wind, fire, and languages what he always wants to do among his people. God gives us his power and his presence, and he sends us out to bring the gospel to people of every tribe and language. God gives his spirit to all of his people. I will pour out my spirit on all flesh, he says. If you're a follower of Jesus, that includes you.
10: Are you open to discovering what the Bible says about God? Well, then come to openthebible.org.
12: This is Hope with God. I'm Andrew Palau. In the Bible, Deborah was a powerful woman appointed by God. She was appointed to be a leader and a judge over Israel. She faced dangerous enemies and uncertain times, yet she stood strong. Why? Because she trusted God. Through her courage, her voice, through her obedience, God brought hope and victory to his people. God often calls ordinary people to do extraordinary things. Your voice, your life, it matters. And the same God who gave Deborah courage wants to meet with you today and give you courage. He wants to walk with you through it all and guide your life and show you that he does care. Do you want to get to know him and discover his plans for your life? You can begin this way. Say, God, I want to know you. 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
5: We're having Rosie's Book Club on Monday, but I wonder if there's anybody listening to the sound of my voice right now who has read about Patrick Wigglesworth. I need a book report from someone who is younger than me, who has read this, or maybe a parent who has given this to their kids, and you want to tell me about what was the funniest moment or maybe a poignant moment for your family, because I'm seeing people respond to this online. And so we read this kind of devotionally in devotions, and our kids wanted to, couldn't tell us, you know, they told us, don't stop now, don't stop now. Is there anybody like that? Have you read about Patrick Wigglesworth's adventure, Bible adventure? 877-548-3675. I want a book report right now from somebody in the contiguous United States or outside of that. 877-548-3675. Liz and Jack Hagler are with us. The series is Patrick Wigglesworth's Bizarre Bible Adventure Series. And the first three books are deal with the Old Testament. Over My Head, Tricky Times, and Dangerous Dilemmas. Number four starts the New Testament. It's coming out, I think, in February. It's called Kid Life Crisis. And you can find out more. You can see a link right there at chrisfabrylive.org, chrisfabrylive.org. I remember I had a King James Bible, and it was Moses and the Bulrushes. It was that story. And I remember looking at that and, you know, thinking, are there crocodiles? Are there alligators in here? And thinking, I don't know. And then I read Patrick say the same thing. He channels the same thing that I said as a kid. And here's what it says in the story. So Moses is telling him this, is showing him what happened. And Patrick says, I didn't tell Moses, but I thought it looked like the world's dumbest plan. Putting a baby in a basket on the river makes getting killed even easier. So Patrick is just saying what is on his mind, is in his heart, right, Jack?
7: Yeah, absolutely. Yeah, that's. I mean, it's what a kid.
6: Keeping it real. That's how our.
7: Yeah, most, I mean, kids want it real, right? That's what they love.
5: Yes. Yeah. So the first five books of the Bible. Of all of the Pentateuch, what was the hardest thing you tried to let Patrick experience and then convey to the reader?
6: That's a good question. Wow. I mean, some of the things, the polygamy, some of that stuff was hard. All the different wives, you know, that was hard. Yeah, because the first book sets the whole stage, the whole story up. There are so many stories. That was hard. And to get it right, because we focused on getting the Bible story in first and then do the crazy part into the Bible story. So there just were a lot of Bible stories.
7: I mean, I think I'm not sure I answered the question exactly, but when you have Moses and you have Moses and Aaron and they're confronting Pharaoh, right? Mm. And bringing those things up. And we ended up doing a rap. For that. And Liz and I are so far from being rap artists, it's not even funny.
6: Well,
7: but it ended up being one of the most fun things that we did, to where it says, hard-hearted Pharaoh, don't you know God wants you to let my people go? And then Pharaoh says, no, you know, there's frogs will ribbon in your bed, you'll walk, you know, you'll swap the gnats about your head, et cetera, et cetera. But that was, I mean, it was, how do you convey that back and forth, but doing it in a fun way was hard, but it ended up being really, really fun.
6: Because they were dark things. How do you do the dark things? You know, all the people that die.
7: Wailing moms over
6: sons
7: now dead.
6: When the water comes over them, you know, they were disobedient. They're walking through the Red Sea and then everybody dies. But then you have to kind of make a gag at the end of the chapter. Those were tricky, to be respectful and make a gag.
5: Well, you know what I love? When they're walking through the Red Sea, you've got a mama fish on one side and a baby fish on the other side. And the baby fish is going, "Why?" And the mama says, "Don't worry, I'm coming soon."
6: Yeah. It is very, to be respectful and to be reverent, but... We wrote a disclaimer in the very beginning because, obviously this is
7: not
6: the Bible.
7: The Bible.
6: It's not trying to be the Bible. We are trying to get kids to read. And one of the target markets we're finding is boys. A lot of boys, reluctant reader category. They don't like to read.
5: Yes.
6: So we get tons of moms writing us, "Oh my gosh, my sons are reading your books and I'm not even having to, you know, motivate them any other way than just here's the book." So if they can read, if they can learn to read, they'll read their Bible, right?
7: Well, you probably noticed, Chris, that at the end of each Bible story, there's a reference, a Bible reference there, right, of where that story came from. So it allows, so, you know, a family to say, okay, well, let's read this in the Bible, right?
6: And also the critical thinking skills, when they read the real Bible, they go, hey, that wouldn't happen. What would happen? You know, how did the real story go? We had a young kid. One of our friends did at her church, a boys Bible. It was a boys book club. And there were 6 or 7 boys in it. And they loved the book. They're the ones that she would only read them a chapter every time. And then they would have pizza and games and they would look up all the verses and they colored their books. And one of the kids we had read the first chapter, and as he's reading it, he goes, "Oh, ha, that would never happen." And I thought, "Oh, great, he's learning critical thinking skills on top of this." So, yeah, it's just a lot of different ways we feel like, you know, God can use it.
5: You know what this makes me think of is, as adults, we don't do this. We encounter biblical stories as, okay, what's the lesson here? How do I apply that to my life? We aim at the head.
6: Right.
5: But kids put themselves right in the middle of it and they think, well, what would I do in this situation? How would I react if I saw Noah's Ark? What would happen if I were there in the feeding, the miracle of feeding all these people with just a little bit of food? That's amazing. And as grown up adults and, you know, looking at the theology with all this, we're not as caught up in the story when maybe that's part of what Jesus talked about, unless you become like a little child. What do you think?
6: Right.
7: Absolutely. I think, you know, with the Bible, I think the authors want us to, they want us to smell what's going on. They want us to, you know, they want us to be able to see, they want us to be able to feel. And we kind of set ourselves back from the scriptures and not really, you know, enter.
6: Well, we're so busy trying to teach something out of it and not really trusting God's transformation process. And if we're always just hammering our kids, you know, then basically we're losing on who that kid is and the discovery process. And for me, that's a lot of it is the discovery. And, you know, I wasn't the great student. So a lot of it, I had to learn things on the back end. I mean, I figured out how to work school. Obviously I was a good girl, but as far as Jack was much better at the subject matters. And so a lot of kids are coming from more my place. They just don't, you know, as intellectually, the dots don't come as fast. They're more visual learners. And how do we get those visual learners to read the Bible, right?
5: Exactly. Okay, so you two just have so much fun with it. I can tell you work together really well. Do you ever wake up in the middle of the night, Jack, and say, "Liz, wake up, we got to do this in the next book"?
6: Oh, that's usually me. I'm like, "Oh my goodness, that we can do that. Oh my goodness. I'm the crazy one. Yes. He's the sane one. He's the, "Hey Liz, you need to go up in the office, and how many hours have we got in?"
7: So what happened? Here's how it works, Chris. So, well, Liz and I, we'll have an outline, you know, we'll have it kind of laid out, and then Liz will take a first shot at it.
6: Yeah.
7: And she'll go crazy. And I mean, because that's her job. Be as crazy as you can possibly be. And then it comes back to me, and I look at it, and I go, "Whoa."
6: Or little boy things,
7: And I'll say, "Well, yeah, this has to somehow relate to the Bible, you know." But
6: That's true. He did say that at one point. "Hey, are we talking about the Bible or not?" And I was like, "Oh, yeah."
7: But we'll go back and forth and back and forth and back and forth. But she's the one that can really get that fun, crazy, zany thing going. And that's key.
6: And here's the other thing. We do have kids that have been living with this for a lot of years. And so basically they give us opinions. "Oh, no, that wouldn't happen."
7: Oh, you're talking about our kids.
6: Yeah, our kids. Yeah. And they're all parents now, and we have the grandkids. So our grandkids are the age of this audience. So we have a training ground of passing this through to see, how does this really work?
5: So it's called Patrick Wigglesworth's Bizarre Bible Adventure Series. We have a link at chrisfabrylive.org. 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
5: Coming up tomorrow on Chris Faye Relive, we have Pastor H.B. Charles. We're going to talk about the Psalms. Oh, don't miss that one. And then on Friday, a great call-in. I want to know about the lunchbox notes that you've received or that you've sent your kids to school with. We're going to talk about that on. And hear some music on Friday from Point of Grace. Rosie's Book Club is coming up next Monday. Make sure you get a copy of The Wise Woman. Patrick Wigglesworth could not be with us today on Chris Fabry Live, but Liz and Jack Hagler can. They are the creators of Patrick. And I wanted to ask you, Jack, what kind of feedback are you getting? I can go online and look at what some people are saying, but face-to-face, what do people tell you?
7: Yeah, we were just recently at a homeschooling conference and selling our books, and we had one young man come running up to our booth, and we didn't know exactly what the story was, but he comes up and he goes, "My parents bought all three books yesterday, and I read them all last night." I mean, they're 250 pages a piece, approximately, and he was so excited. He loved the books, and we had a young lady. She stopped us in the hallway. We'd been teaching a class, and she stopped us and told us how much she loved it.
6: Some parents
7: had come up, yeah. And they were excited. So they all. When we ask them, they all say it's funny. That's the first thing out of every kid's mouth. It was funny, you know, and I love the stories. I love Patrick's life, you know. So it was just, the kids are just enjoying it. And they don't necessarily go, "Oh, I love all the Bible stories," but they all love the whole, you know, getting the experience of Patrick's life in and out of the Bible.
5: Yes. All right. Our caller Duncan is on the line. Duncan, how old are you?
22: 10.
5: 10 years old, exactly. You are right smack dab in the middle.
6: Perfect.
5: Yes. Okay, so Duncan, tell me why you called. What'd you think of Patrick?
22: I thought that it was amazing. but I had a question.
5: Okay. Okay. All right. Go for it.
22: In the book Tricky Times, in the part with Solomon's Temple, why was Patrick's sunglass lens scratched on one side?
6: Oh my gosh, that's a perfect question. I don't know. We just thought it was funny. That is such a perfect question. You are a good thinker. My goodness.
5: Observant too, right?
7: Yeah, exactly. Yes. Yeah, it was just a funny kind of a, like, Patrick is always, there's something always happening, and he always kind of gets the short end of the stick, you know, and that was his way.
6: Listen. Duncan, the thing is here's the thing. We wear a lot of glasses, and they do get scratched a lot, and that is kind of annoying. So I think that's probably where it came from. We're old, and we have to wear glasses when we read, so that's probably where it came from. But well, good question.
5: That's what a good story has, a lot of tension in it, even to that low, you know, that minimal, the micro tension that you have. And that's because that's what our lives are filled with.
6: Right.
5: It's filled with tension. And it's the tension a lot of times that we want to get at. We want comfort. We want ease. But it's the tension that draws us, that drags us. It, well, Jack, in your own life, it was you coming to the end of yourself that took you to, you know, considering Jesus, right?
7: Right. Absolutely.
5: Yeah. Duncan, do you anything else you want to say before we let you go?
22: No, that's it.
5: Okay.
6: Thank you, Duncan.
7: Great to hear your voice.
5: Our correspondent to Patrick Wigglesworth's bizarre Bible adventure, Duncan, right here. I wondered about, for the story about Joseph, you know, Joseph is accused of something that he didn't do and pays the penalty. So does the current story, when Patrick comes back into his own life, does that mirror some ways that biblical story?
6: Yes. We did do that one as a mirror. Yes, we did do that.
5: What happens to him?
6: I got to look back here. He got in trouble. We have so many stories. I think he got in trouble and he got accused falsely, right? Wasn't that one about the drink?
5: Yes.
6: Yeah. Right. So, yeah, we did try and mirror
7: He got accused of cheating, right? That was the one that got accused of cheating on a test, and he hadn't done that. And so he had to go through this whole process there.
6: But then it came out in the end, worked out okay. I remember something about the juice.
7: Yeah. So we're always looking for connections, and you know, Patrick's stories are kind of crazy. I mean, that's sort of the whole idea. But yeah,
6: we did work really hard on that one, trying to make it follow.
7: Yeah, it was that science test, right? Oh, where he had been accused and then he said he was guilty. You know, it's amazing how you write these things and they're all fresh in your mind. And then somebody, Chris, you bring it up and you go,
5: No, it's that's real life. That's real life. Like we were talking a little earlier. The other question, and maybe there would be parents who would have the same questions, like, okay, so you're retelling these stories as Patrick, and you got the disclaimer, you know, this is Patrick's view of what happened with Moses or Joseph or whatever, David. But if you're with Child Evangelism Fellowship, you know, in your background, there's got to be at some point a place where Patrick encounters the wordless book, and there's a gospel presentation in here.
6: Yeah.
5: And I don't see that in the books. Right?
6: Well, I did draw that in book, did draw it because there was the opportunity to, and I'm thinking about putting it on the website. I didn't include it in the book. I have it all drawn out. He has a conversation with his dad. His dad explains to him the gospel, and I am thinking of putting that on the website. We just haven't got to that part yet, but that would be in book four, his interaction with Jesus. We are absolutely about kids coming to know the Lord and being able to have an experience where they can jot down when they have that transformation or relationship with God. So,
7: So the point being that we go through the gospel by him retelling the story, from his experience with watching, you know, Jesus on the Via Dolorosa and so forth. We actually did write, you know, a clear sort of gospel presentation, but we just felt like it didn't fit into the book because of the genre.
6: Yeah.
7: And it didn't feel like, you know, it felt like we were forcing. And the one thing Liz and I said to us over and
6: we're
7: over
6: not
7: and over,
6: force it.
7: Do not preach.
6: We're not going
7: that
6: to
7: we
6: preach.
7: We are not preaching
6: through this book. Really are convicted that we just want to have this experience, and the kids want more. They want the real Jesus and not try and capsulize it in something simple.
5: I love that.
6: You know.
5: Okay. Well, last question. Let's see if you agree with me on this. And I love what you've done with Patrick, with the books, getting younger kids into reading the Old Testament, seeing the purpose for each of the books in the Old Testament and the New Testament, and bringing them through that. But I think in order to whet the appetite of a child, to get them to read the Bible, to see that there's something important here, the best way to do that is not it with a gimmick or pictures or cartoons or anything. The best way to do that is for them to catch it from their parents, to see Absolutely. Their parents reading Absolutely. The Bible and trying to figure out how in the world do I live this Absolutely. Out in my own life.
6: Absolutely.
7: I'll give you an example of that, Chris. So this past weekend, we were up at in Sacramento where my daughter and her husband live, and they have three kids. And so it's early in the morning. We're staying with them, and I'm on the couch reading my Bible, and my grandson comes in. He just turned 8. And he comes and snuggles up with me in the couch. And I said, hey, let's keep reading. And so he listened as I was reading the Bible, and I was, you know, stopping and explaining some things and so forth. I mean, it was such a cool moment for Yes. him just to come in. But he sees, hey, here's my grandfather reading the Bible. And he Yes. comes right over.
5: Isn't that great? Catch Yeah. that. Catch that. And for I think there are adults who need to read Patrick Wigglesworth's because they don't yeah. know how all the Bible fits together, you know? So
6: right,
5: it'll
6: right.
5: work both ways. You yeah. two are, we shouldn't be allowed to have this much fun on the radio. Liz, Jack, thank you for your heart for
6: thank
5: children,
6: you.
5: For your heart and passion for getting them into the scripture in this really creative, imaginative way. And I can't wait for folks to read book number 4. They haven't read the first 3, read those, but get number 4 coming out in February, and then next October, the last book, number 5, That's a Wrap, comes out, and that takes you through from Genesis to Revelation then, and Patrick Wigglesworth's bizarre adventures there. God bless you, friends. Keep doing what you're doing, okay?
7: Thank you so much for having us on, Chris. We appreciate it.
5: What a treat to have the Hagglers with us today at the Radio Backyard Fence. Again, we have a link for you right there at chrisfabrylive.org, chrisfabrylive.org. Can't wait to talk with Pastor H.B. Charles tomorrow. You're going to be encouraged by his look at the Psalms. We'll do that right here on

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4: Righteous, victorious, and humble. Those words are meant to describe you. This is Susie Larson with another Grow and Go moment, helping you to discover and enjoy what God wants to do in and through you. In the book of Zechariah, chapter 9, verse 9, we read this: Look, your king is coming to you. He's righteous and victorious, yet he's humble, riding on a donkey's colt. Zechariah prophesied the coming Messiah 500 years before his birth. The people of Jerusalem needed a victorious king, a warrior to defend them and protect them. But nobody expected him to be the kind of king that he is. He's righteous, he's victorious, and he's humble. Though the prophecies described him, much of the world missed him. And so it goes today. Even the disciples who knew Jesus personally expected him to use his miracle-working power to rise up and defeat Rome. But he wasn't that kind of king. He lived a righteous and humble life and defeated sin and death victoriously. He turned the world upside down and started a kingdom movement that's still going strong today. He will overthrow wicked governments, unseat wicked leaders, and confront evil forces. He'll disarm them all. He'll restore everything the enemy has stolen from us. The Israelites tried to get it right, but they couldn't. We try to get it right, but we can't. So our king came to us. He lived and he died for us. He rose again for us. And now, finally, we, because of Jesus, can live righteous, victorious, humble lives, just like our King. You have a right standing before God because of Jesus. You will overcome every battle, and you are humble because you know where your help comes from. This is Susie Larson with another Grow and Go moment. For more resources, go to growandgotoday.com.
5: Pride. 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
4: 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Today on The Verdict, we're discussing the Transfiguration, when three of the disciples saw the glory of Jesus unveiled and their lives were forever changed. 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
5: Last time we learned that following Jesus Christ is a life of challenge, a radical life, but a life of fulfillment and joy. If we're going to be authentic followers of Jesus Christ, it is important that our eyes are not on ourselves or on the culture, but on the Lord Jesus. In today's message, we're going to get a glimpse of the Lord Jesus in all his glory. The first verses of Matthew 17 deal with the transfiguration of Jesus. Keeping our eyes on Jesus is basic discipleship. Scripture tells us we are to seek the things which are above. We're to look to Jesus, the founder and the perfecter of our faith. So let's come to the mountain and learn what it means to see and to hear Jesus. You have stood as I have stood under the night sky, overwhelmed by the innumerable points of light. You've looked westward to the setting sun, watching the sun paint a beautiful kaleidoscope of color in the western sky. And these breathtaking experiences impact us, don't they? They impact us in deep and sometimes indescribable ways. They elevate our thinking, they widen our perspective, and they help us to deal with sometimes the trivial things of life as well as the difficult things of life. Some of you saw just for a few moments this morning the sunrise. Most of you were in bed, right? But just for a few moments, around 6 o'clock, there's a beautiful sunrise. And I pointed it to my wife, who did get up a little later than I did. And by the time she saw it, it had gone. See, these beautiful sights, whether it's the stars at night, whether it's the setting sun or the rising sun, these are wonderful experiences, but they don't really last, do they? This morning, we've been thinking about something much more beautiful than a sunrise and a sunset, even greater than the innumerable stars in the night sky. We have been putting our thoughts, yes, our eyes and our souls on God. I've called this message to see and to hear Jesus. I want you to see Jesus. You see, I'm not sure what that means. I trust I can explain. I want you to hear from Jesus. Because remember, we believe that Jesus Christ rose from the dead. He's alive. And that Christianity is not just following some rules and regulations, as it were. It's not just coming to church and going through some procedures. We believe that this living Christ, who conquered death, who's alive forevermore, and we who are his followers, we are told we're going to see him face to face. Can't really imagine what that's going to be like. Now we see him, as Paul would say, through a glass dimly. It's difficult for us sometimes to see the Lord. We want to. Every day we get up and we want to get our eyes on Jesus, but it's difficult, isn't it? The things around us, the worries, the disappointments, the tragedies, the ups and downs of life, and even the joys of life and the mountaintop experiences of life, they too can keep our eyes off Jesus, can't they? Do you find it difficult? I find it difficult sometimes, every day, to keep my eyes on Jesus, to see him. Every day, to hear him. But that's what we want. And in our study of Matthew, we come to Matthew chapter 17. And I want you to open your Bibles there. A couple of weeks ago, we thought of the claim of Jesus at the closing verses of Matthew 16. Remember, Jesus said, if anyone wishes to come after me, anyone here want to follow Jesus? Anyone want to sign up to follow Jesus? And many of us would say, yes. All right, says Jesus, you want to follow me? This is what you must do. You must deny self. Oh, that's a real downer, isn't it? Who wants to deny self? Deny self, take up your cross and follow me. If you try to find your life, you'll lose it. But says Jesus, if you lose your life for my sake and for the gospel's, you'll find it. For what shall it profit a man if he gains the whole world and loses his own soul? It's so easy, isn't it, to be shaped by our culture and a desire to be cool and a desire for people to think well of us, for the culture around us to squeeze us into its mold. Very easy to pamper ourselves, to make life as comfortable as we can for ourselves, and in that way, we in fact lose our lives. Now Jesus is going to help us to see him. And Matthew, under the inspiration of the Spirit of God, gives us this marvelous passage so that we would see and hear Jesus. To follow Jesus, to seek first the kingdom of God and his righteousness, and all of these other things that are going to fall into place. Now let's read Matthew chapter 17. As we see Jesus. Are you ready to see and hear Jesus? The heavens declare the glory of God. And as I watched the sunrise this morning for about 10 minutes, it was absolutely spectacular. And you understand something of the glory of God through a sunrise. But think of this. To truly see the glory of God, it's not just to look at a sunrise. It is to look at God himself. Matthew chapter 17, verse 1. After 6 days, Jesus took with him Peter and James and John, his brother, and led them up to a high mountain by themselves. And he was transfigured before them, and his face shone like the sun, and his clothes became white as light. And behold, there appeared to them Moses and Elijah talking with him. And Peter said to Jesus, Lord, it's good that we're here. If you wish, I'll make three tents here, one for you, one for Moses, and one for Elijah. He was still speaking. Here's a divine interruption. He was still speaking when, behold, a bright cloud overshadowed them, and a voice from the cloud said, this is my beloved Son, with whom I'm well pleased. Listen to him. When the disciples heard this, they fell on their faces and were terrified. But Jesus came and touched them, saying, rise and have no fear. And when they lifted up their eyes, they saw no one but Jesus only. Matthew's a good writer, isn't he? We want, first of all, to see the Lord Jesus. Peter, James, and John have this incredible experience of witnessing the transfiguration of Jesus. Now look back at verse 28 of chapter 16. Chapter 16, verse 28, truly I say to you, there are some standing here, notice what he's saying, there are some standing here who will not taste death until they see the Son of Man coming in his kingdom. Now what on earth can that mean? Some say this refers to the resurrection of Jesus or his ascension or Pentecost or the spread of the gospel through these disciples as they extend the kingdom of God. But I think the way that Matthew has laid out his material makes it pretty clear, I think, that verse 28 refers to the transfiguration, which in turn is a foretaste, a foreshadowing of the second return of Jesus Christ. And so Peter and James and John, here they are. They are, to use the words of verse 28, they are standing here and they are about to see the Son of Man coming in his kingdom. Not the full display of it, but a, can we say, a sneak preview, a foretaste, a foreshadowing of a greater, most glorious event when the power and glory and majesty of the Lord Jesus Christ will be evident to all as he returns as King of Kings and Lord of Lords. Habakkuk says that the earth will be filled with the knowledge of the glory of the Lord as the waters cover the sea. Can you imagine this world filled with the glory of God? That's what's going to happen at the return of our Lord Jesus Christ. You see, the disciples had struggled with this idea that the Messiah would die. We saw that in chapter 16, verse 21. From that time, that's after Peter declares that Jesus is the Christ, the Son of the living God. After that time, Jesus began to show his disciples that he must go to Jerusalem and suffer many things from the elders, the chief priests and scribes, and be killed, and on the third day be raised. So the disciples, a crucified Messiah doesn't make sense. But they had to understand that before the coming of this glorious kingdom of God in its full manifestation of the power and brilliance and majesty of this holy God that we've been singing about, before that's going to happen, the Messiah, God incarnate, is going to die on a cross. But now, after explaining to the disciples that he is going to die, that he must suffer, of course he must suffer, there is no other way for your sins to be forgiven. He must suffer, but first, before the coming glory, there must be the cross. And Jesus graciously gives his disciples this foretaste of his coming glory. There is a cross, that is true, Jesus is saying. Ah, but there's coming glory. First the cross and then the glory. And he's going to give them this taste, the sneak preview of the coming glory of the Lord. The text says here in verse 1 that it was a high mountain. We don't know what mountain that is. Traditionally, it's been Mount Tabor, which is not a particularly high mountain. There's Mount Hermon, present-day Syria. There's Mount Moron. There's other high mountains. We don't know. The point is, he goes up to a high mountain, and there he is transfigured. Transfigured. That's a strange word, isn't it? It is a translation of the Greek word metamorphosis. You know what a metamorphosis is? As a little caterpillar metamorphoses into a butterfly, a change into another form. Here there is, in the transfiguration, a temporary, notice that, it's a temporary manifestation of the glory and majesty of God himself. Now, when Jesus was on earth in his incarnation, was his glory always manifested to everyone? Was it? No, it wasn't. If we saw the Lord Jesus, he didn't have a halo over his head. He didn't have a bright light shining on him. In fact, Isaiah says, regarding the Messiah, Isaiah 53 verse 2, he had no form or majesty that we should look on him, and no beauty that we should desire him. There was nothing in the physical features of our Lord Jesus Christ in his humanity that as you looked at him, you thought, there is God. But to those who had eyes to see, to those who had ears to hear, as he begins to teach, as he begins to touch the little children, as he begins to touch the leper, as he performs his various miracles, there is a manifestation of the glory of the Lord. But that glory is normally veiled. But now in the transfiguration, it's being revealed. The splendor, the light, the brilliance of his deity. Remember, Jesus is God. Luke says that the appearance of his face changed. Matthew writes here, verse 2, that his face shone like the sun. Difficult to understand it, isn't it? These three disciples are seeing something of the glory and majesty of Jesus. His clothes become white as light. Think of white light. His face shining like the sun. His clothes like bright light. Luke records in Luke 9, he says, they saw his glory. Years later, Peter writes in his second epistle, chapter 1, he says, we were eyewitnesses of his majesty. What's he referring to? Peter is referring to this occasion on the Mount of Transfiguration. There they saw, they had this wonderful privilege, these three disciples, of seeing something of the glory and majesty of the Lord Jesus Christ. And this transfiguration is a confirmation that yes, Jesus is going to be killed. He is going to suffer on a cross. That is true. But he will be victorious over death. And one day he's going to return in glory. You want evidence of that, disciples? Here is the transfiguration. Look at me. Look at what's happening. A taste of the coming glory of the Lord. If you're familiar with your Bible, you know that when the tabernacle was completed in Exodus 40, and when the temple was completed in 1 Kings, chapter 8, on both occasions it says that the glory of the Lord filled the tabernacle. The glory of the Lord filled the temple. That there is the sign that Moses and Solomon had done exactly as they had been instructed, and they build the very house of God. And when it's completed, the glory of the Lord is revealed. God is there. It's a visible sign of God's presence. And here on the mountain, God is declaring the uniqueness of his Son. Notice, only Jesus is transfigured. Moses and Elijah were great figures, some of the outstanding men of God in the Old Testament, but it is only Jesus who is transfigured. Moses on the mountain had said to God, show me your glory. And he just saw back of the glory of God. And even that, you remember, as he came down the mountain, his face was shining because he had been talking with God. But now, in the person of our Lord Jesus Christ, the glory of his deity is not just being reflected as it was on Moses, it is being manifested. Jesus does not merely reflect the glory of God. Yes, he is the image of the invisible God, but he is God, and it is only God who can truly manifest his own glory. The writer of Hebrews says, regarding our Savior, that he is the radiance of the glory of God. Now you say, that's very interesting, John, but what's that to do with me? Well, I want you to see the Lord Jesus. You say, well, I'm not on the mountain of transfiguration, I know that. But this is given to us for our instruction, that we want to see something, not in his fullness. Here we are, mortal people, with all of the distractions of our life, trying to follow Jesus, and we're so easily knocked off course, aren't we? And we're to be still and know who God is. We are to be still and see the Savior. This is why we're studying Matthew's gospel, so that you would see Jesus. And as you see Jesus, there is this supernatural transformation, that we are becoming more like him. And we see Jesus then as we study the Word of God. We see Jesus in the fellowship of his people. How wonderful it is to see you without all your masks on. Now there are some people, I was told I look better with my mask on. There's always encouragers in church, aren't there? I mean, that may be true, but it's off. But seriously, as we see one another, and as we interact with one another as the people of God, isn't it wonderful when you see something of Jesus in that brother or sister, in that act of kindness, in that act of encouragement, in their patience, in their love, in their care, in their desire for truth, that we see something of our Lord Jesus Christ. If we get away from this book, if we get away from the corporate gatherings of these people, if we neglect the ordinances of the church, what happens? We drift and drift and drift, and we find ourselves, don't we, becoming more like the ungodly world than our Savior. You ever find yourself in that situation? You wake up and you realize that in my life, there has been spiritual drift. In John 20, when the disciples see the risen Christ, it says, John says, the disciples were glad when they saw the Lord. What's going to make us joyful? What's going to keep us strong? It is seeing Jesus. To see Jesus is to be transformed, is to be changed, is to be strengthened. Paul sets that out so beautifully in 2 Corinthians 3 as he talks about us looking at Christ and becoming more like him, being transformed into his image, to see Jesus. Now, when we come to church, let me say this. Our goal is not to entertain you. Our goal is not so that you can feel good about yourselves. It's not some kind of psychological inspiring situation where you feel good about yourself. Did you notice that Peter said, it's good to be here. And God, in a sense, interrupts him and says, Peter, it's not about you. It's about my son. This is my well-beloved son. You say, well, John, isn't it good that we're here and we enjoy one another's company? Of course it is. That's very important, as I said last week, as we think of the church. But the priority is not for you to feel good. The priority is not for you to be entertained. Our priority is not to engage in some kind of Christian cheerleading. It's not to turn the sanctuary into a nightclub or a rock concert or a political action center. It is not, I repeat, it is not to bring the world into the church. It is to bring heaven into the church. Do you remember? We got enough of the world out there, don't we? And when I come with the people of God, the last thing I want is some church trying to see how close they can get to the world. It's the very opposite. Remember the old song, heaven came down and glory filled my soul. We want to get a taste of heaven. I want us to behold God. I want us to see our Lord Jesus Christ.
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6: 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So keep your eyes on Jesus.
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14: Hey, you know, before we're parents, we know a lot about parenting, and then we have our first child, and we're totally ignorant. We wonder, what in the world, how do I go about doing this? It's kind of fun for me to watch this in my grandchildren and in my children as their babies come along, to watch them figure out how to do this parenting business. It's a really big challenge to know what to do in every situation, and there's no two situations that are exactly alike. But when you have God on your side and you have the Word of God giving you direction, so much easier. So parents, listen up. There's probably something here that will help you, because that's why it was written, for your use and your purposes of being better parents. We are very excited that Turning Point produces material to help you grow. And often in our magazine, we will have articles about parenting. So if you're not getting Turning Points magazine and devotional, you should get it. It's yours for the asking. If you'll just say, please put me on the list to receive the magazine, it'll come to your home every month, and you can stay abreast with what's going on the air, because the devotions kind of go along with what we're teaching. And there's wonderful articles to help you advance in your walk with Christ. Once again, Turning Points magazine and devotional, yours for the asking today. Now let's get started with our discussion about parenting from the book of Proverbs, part one.
5: Today we're going to talk about powerful principles from the Proverbs as we talk about Proverbs for parents. While most of this is going to be directed at parents, I also have a few words for the product of parents, the children. And I'm always reminded, when we come to this particular point in any study that we have, of the wonderful heritage that we have in our kids. And not only is it an heritage of blessing, it's an heritage of humor as well. Now that we have the opportunity to start all over again with grandchildren in our family, it's like reviewing all of the wonderful things that have happened, even back when our children were small. I read about an Episcopal church that in one of its publications revealed some answers that were given to church school questions by children. They're beautifully incorrect. One answered that Noah's wife was Joan of Arc. That makes sense if you think about it for a moment. Someone was asked the fifth commandment, and they said the fifth commandment is to humor your mother and father. One of my favorites is, someone was asked to describe Lot's wife, and the young child said Lot's wife was a pillar of salt by day and a ball of fire by night. They were studying church history, and one of the children said that the Pope lived in a vacuum, not in the Vatican. And one little girl said that a Christian can only have one wife. This is called monotony. I mean, that's what she thought. One of the reasons that we love to be around children and we love to teach about children and how we can encourage them and bless them is that children make us laugh, don't they? They do things and say things that make us laugh. I know that many of you remember Art Linkletter and his discussion with children. It seemed like he could get children to say just about anything he wanted them to say. He has a book called Children Say the Darndest Things. And in this little book, he remembers a 3-year-old girl with big brown eyes whom he asked, "What do you do to help your mother?"
15: She said, I help my mom cook breakfast. Well, how do you help your mom with breakfast? I put the toast in the toaster, but she won't let me flush it. He asked one grammar school youth what his father did for a living, and the boy took the microphone as if it were an ice cream cone. He said, my dad's a cop. He catches crooks and burglars and spread eagles them and puts cuffs on them and takes them down to the station and puts them in the slammer. Wow, Linkletter replied. I bet your mother gets worried about this work, doesn't she? Oh, no, he said. He brings her lots of watches and rings and jewelry and stuff. And then one time, he said to this kid, he said, let me give you a situation. You're a pilot of a commercial airliner. You've got 250 passengers. You're flying to Hawaii. You're out over the ocean, and all four engines go out. What do you do? The little kid stood there and thought, and he said, I'd press the fasten your seatbelt button and parachute. I hope he doesn't grow up to be a pilot. Well, children are an heritage from the Lord, and they're a blessing to us, but it also is true that children can be a real challenge. Someone has said the younger generation no longer respects its elders, it terrorizes its teachers, fails to rise when older people enter the room, and has atrocious manners. That comment did not come from a letters to the editor column in the local newspaper. It is the observation of a wise old man who lived many decades ago named Socrates. So apparently the problem isn't new with our generation. It's been around for a while. These words don't seem too unlike those of a contemporary school teacher who resigned her position in a public school and included this analysis, her resignation. The teachers are afraid of the principals are afraid of the school board is afraid of the parents are afraid of the children, and the trouble is the children aren't afraid of anybody. So from Socrates' day to ours, it's a challenge, isn't it? And everyone who's gone through the process of growing up in a family and rearing a family knows that the problem is there are two basic approaches to all of this. There's the approach of the world, which we've had long enough now to observe, and there's the approach of God. The wisdom of the world that's turned loose on a home brings nothing but disaster and confusion and heartache. The demise of the American home is the predictable result of having followed the world's wisdom. Over the years, this is what we have done. We live according to the principles of the wisdom of the world. And we who are Christians, who decide to go a different way, are often viewed by those in our culture as people who are out of touch, people who don't understand, people who are living with an antiquated system of values. I want to explore with you what the book of Proverbs has to say about the family. And obviously, I can't teach everything that's in this book on the family. I'm going to do the very best I can to give you some thoughts, basically as an overview, and then I'm going to zero in on one area that the Proverbs speaks to very clearly, and that is the discipline of children. I remember when our children were born that I got really interested in discipline. I never thought very much about it, nor did I ever evaluate why my parents cared for us the way they did. But now that I had children of my own, I wanted to read everything I could find on the subject. And so I read a lot of literature on discipline, and someone recommended that I read the book of Proverbs, which I began to do. There, of course, is that wonderful verse, Proverbs 22:6, train up a child in the way that he should go, and when he's old, he won't depart from it. I remember when I was going through some stress with one of my children that I read that, and I didn't get a great deal of comfort from the verse. It sounded to me like the only time you're ever going to get rewarded for being a parent when you were so old you couldn't enjoy it, when you were slipping into the grave and the last words you hear are, well, your children finally got it right. And I began to realize that the Proverbs are not absolute promises. They're the wisdom literature of the Old Testament presenting to us life as it normally is. And the normal absolute truth is, when you make input into your children, it will have a beneficial impact on their lives. If you train them up, if you rear them up, if you make them hungry for the things of God, they will not stray from it. That is normally the way it happens. And every time you preach this, somebody comes up and says, well, what about my child? And they'll give you this long illustration. Well, the Bible just tells us if you want to put all of the best feet forward in your family, here's some things you need to do. And one of the things you need to do is make some input into their lives. Children are like computers. What goes in determines what comes out. And to let the culture say that you should let your children grow up in a morally neutral society is to commit murder in your family, because there is no such thing as a morally neutral society. If you don't make the input into their lives, I promise you somebody will. And what's happening in our world today is Christian parents, and to a large degree, have taken a step back from making very strong input into the lives of their children, and then they're surprised at what happens when their children get to a certain age and they begin to see the manifestations of things that do not come from a Christian input. Discipline determines that we're going to make a difference in the lives of our children. And the book of Proverbs is a great example for how we're to go about this. This Old Testament book contains principle after principle, verse after verse, that tells us some things about our children and about parenting that will help us know how to respond. Solomon addresses issues like family problems, sexual deviation, adulterous women, education in the home, and rebellious children, and parent-child relationships, and many, many others. If you haven't started to read the book of Proverbs, let me urge you again that there are 31 chapters in the book. You can read one chapter every day, every month, and you can get this book under your skin, most of all in your heart. Proverbs 24, 3 and 4 says this: through wisdom is a house built, and by understanding it, it is established. By knowledge, the rooms are filled with all precious and pleasant riches. Literally, the proverb says that through wisdom, a house is rebuilt. In other words, through the wisdom of God, you can rebuild your family, rebuild your home, and build a strong foundation for the future. I want to just say a couple of things from the Proverbs about the other side of the equation. You know, the book of Proverbs has many, many places where it tells us that as children, we have the ability to break the hearts of our parents. And you know what? You're never too old to do that. One of the thoughts, in kind of a strange way, that I had when my father died and then Donna's mother died, that we had no parents left. And we are now the patriarchs of the family, which is a little scary. But the other thought is, I'd never be able to break my parents' heart. As long as my parents were alive, I could have done something that would have broken my father's heart, broken my mother's heart. What we do as children has a dynamic effect upon those who have reared us. And I don't care whether we're young or old. Years ago in a conference where I said that we're never too old to break our parents' hearts, that parenting is something you carry with you to the grave, that once a parent, always a parent. And a guy came up to me and he said, you know what you said is absolutely true. He said, I have a friend whose kids are just driving him nuts. He said he worries all about whether his kids dress right, do they eat right, are they living right, are they the way they're supposed to be. And he said, Pastor, this is the truth. He said, my friend is 90 and his kids are 70. So this goes with us all the way through life. We're going to be doing this for the rest of our lives. So let me remind you, all of you who are children, who still have parents living, that it's possible for you not to respond to life in a right way and therefore bring hurt to your parents. Listen to these Proverbs. Proverbs 10:1. The Proverbs of Solomon. A wise son makes a glad father, but a foolish son is the grief of his mother. Proverbs 15:20, a wise son makes a father glad, but a foolish man despises his mother. Proverbs 17:25, a foolish son is a grief to his father and bitterness to her who bore him. Proverbs 19:13, a foolish son is the ruin of his father. Proverbs 19:26, he who mistreats his father and chases away his mother is a son who causes shame and brings reproach. Proverbs 23:22, listen to your father who begot you, and do not despise your mother when she is old. All of these proverbs, what are they saying? They're saying that whether or not our parents have done everything right, and who could say that any parent does, whether we look back on our childhood days as positive and we feel like everything was the way it should be, sooner or later along the way, we have to draw a line in the sand and say, Mom and Dad didn't do everything right, but the Bible says I'm to honor my father and my mother, and I'm going to take that approach and do that. And when children are growing up, please note, your parents, whether they're perfect or not, are God's instrument in your life for your good. If they're Christian parents, be thankful. And even though you may not always understand what they're up to, honor them with your life. Because if you refuse to do that and go off on a tangent, you can bring hurt to your mother and ruin to your father. Isn't it interesting how the Proverbs describe that? That usually it's the mother's heart that's broken, and it's the father whose pride is dashed in the ground. I have to tell you that as a parent, I watch this every week, how my children love their mother, how they tell their mother things I would like to know, but they never tell me. My children have the ability to bring a sense of pride to my heart. And I think that's the way it works. The mother has the tenderness of the relationship, so when a child goes astray, the mother's heart is broken. But when that child does right, it's the father who takes pride. And it doesn't seem that that's fair, does it, mothers? Fathers get to be proud when they do things right. You get to have a broken heart when they do things wrong. That's what the proverb says. Well, the Bible tells us that parents are called upon to disciple their children. I want to talk with you about discipline in a moment, but I want to just give you a little bit of a taste of what the proverb says about how we're to disciple our children. And one of the keys to that, if you read the book of Proverbs, is go through the book, and every time you see the words, my son, underline them. Because my son is an introduction to what Solomon is going to say as if he were instructing his own boy. And after that will come instruction. If you want to know how to disciple your children, here are some ways you can do it. Look up every place in the book of Proverbs where you see the word my son, and then read what follows, and you will find some interesting things. Now, we don't have time to look at all of them, but I made a list of them just to entice you to do this on your own. In chapter 1, verses 8 through 19, there's instruction about peer pressure. It begins with my son, and it talks about peer pressure. In chapter 2, verses 1 and following, there's instruction about paying attention to wise counsel. How do you teach your children to pay attention? In chapter 3, there's instruction about putting your trust in God. In chapter 4, there's instruction about protecting your heart from that which can destroy you. In chapter 5, there's a great paragraph of instruction on proper speech. How many of you know that children often need to be taught what to say and what not to say? In chapter 6, there's instruction about parental guidance. And in chapter 7, there's instruction about purity. And I'm not going to go any further than that, but you can go further than that. And if you want to know how to disciple your children and how to make input into their lives, every time you see the word my son in the text, read carefully what follows, and you will have a good outline for the discipleship of your children. What I really want to talk with you about primarily is the fact that parents are not only called upon to disciple their children, they're called upon to discipline their children. Discipline is almost going out of style. And if you don't believe that, travel on an airplane. I'm quite a traveler. And when I see them coming through the front door, I begin to pray as they move toward my seat. Oh Lord, keep them at least 7 or 8 rows away. Because it is overwhelming to me how parents allow their children to do anything and don't even make any attempt. Don and I were flying home from someplace, and there was a mother seated 2 rows in front of us, and she had 2 little children. The one little girl was screaming her head off. How many of you know that children have a scream that's in a pitch that is the most hurtful part of your eardrum. How many of you know that? Well, she had managed that pitch, and it was nonstop. This was a 2.5 hour flight. And I kid you not, her mom was reading Ladies' Home Journal, just hanging on to the kid so she wouldn't run up and down the aisle while she screamed her head off reading her magazine like nothing was going on. And I had to pray that God would give me the discipline not to say something I'd be sorry about later. No, absolutely no attempt to bring discipline or control into the life. Where did this all start? Well, it didn't come from Solomon, I promise you, because let me tell you what Solomon has to say about all this. This would not get me any acclaim on talk shows today, but I'm just going to read to you what the Bible says. First of all, the Bible says that discipline is proper for every child. That's the first principle. It's proper for every child. Notice chapter 3, verses 11 and 12. Here are the Proverbs. My son, do not despise the chastening of the Lord, nor detest his correction. For whom the Lord loves, he corrects, just as a father, the son in whom he delights. Proverbs 29 and verse 17 says, correct your son and he will give you rest. Yes, he will give delight to your soul. Hebrews 12:7 says, if you endure correction, God deals with you as with sons. For what son is he whom the father does not chasten? So no matter how big or how strong or how mean, every child is to be under discipline. What is happening in this world of ours is that is dominated by humanist philosophy is the accumulated effect of several generations of young people who have not been under any discipline at all. And in the name of freedom, we have turned them loose too soon, and we are living with the sad result of our negligence. Paul Harvey expressed the conviction of many of us when he said these words. He said, I am against giving youth more freedom. They've already about as much freedom as an unguided missile. Jesus didn't campaign for unlimited freedom. He bound himself to God's will. We need some Christian youth with direction and purpose and faith and dedication, and that is born in the home. Sooner or later, we have to decide that. Last I knew, parents were still supposed to be in control. And discipline is proper for every child. Notice the second proverb. Discipline proves our love for our children. Proverbs 13:24 is known to most of you. It says, he that spares the rod hates his son, but he who loves him disciplines him promptly. Chastens him early, says the New King James. Do you remember your parents saying something like this? I'm going to discipline you, and I want you to know that's because I love you. Or maybe this sticks in your mind as it does mine. This hurts me more than it does you. That last statement seemed to always be reserved as an introductory remark before I was really going to get it. Isn't it interesting that the number one reason that parents give for not disciplining their children is because I don't want to spank them because I just love them too much. But in reality, when we refuse to discipline our children, we are demonstrating the exact opposite, that we do not love them. We do not love them enough to stand in the way of their making the kinds of mistakes that can multiply into the critical, life-threatening mistake. Dr. James Dobson, in his bestseller, Dare to Discipline, has written that the parent has got to convince himself that discipline is not something he does to the child, but something he does for the child. The attitude toward the child must be, I love you too much to let you behave like that. When you see parents letting their children run wild and not standing in the way of their disobedient behavior, do not make the false conclusion that they must really love their children a lot because they don't want to touch them. They don't love them enough to stand in the way of that which is destroying them and those around them. So discipline is a demonstration of your love for your children. How many of you know that when the Father up above disciplines us, it's because he loves us?
14: Amen. Amen. We'll have more of this on the Friday edition of Turning Point. Tomorrow, I hope you'll be with us as we finish up our discussion of Proverbs for Parents. And we have several more of these powerful principal messages from the book of Proverbs coming up in the rest of the month of August. I hope you'll stay focused with us and allow this book to minister to your life. 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
1: There is a battle going on all around us every single day. We don't even understand or comprehend the spiritual warfare that goes on all around us. My name is Wyatt. You're listening to Listener Supported Faith Radio. You face these battles yourself too, friend, but God is fighting for you and for us. And that's a great, powerful reminder that we don't have to do it alone. We can trust in Him, know that He is fighting our battles, that He ultimately has prevailed and will continue to prevail against our enemy. If you need to be reminded of that, though, if you want to learn more about standing strong in these battles, maintaining that strength, then text the word STRONG to 877-933-2484. And our very own Susie Larson will remind you how to stand strong in battle.
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3: Rahab's story wasn't one anyone would have expected God to use. 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God didn't just save Rahab, He rewrote her story in ways she couldn't imagine. 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
5: Here's the way many wives read books on marriage. 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Oh, this is perfect. Put a star by it, put a bookmark, everything but write his name on it." Then they take the book home, and they place it by the gold chair, and they go back an hour later, and Sports Illustrated is on top of their book. Can I give you a better way? You buy the book and you say to him, "Honey, I was just wondering if you would be willing to read chapter one, if I read chapter one, and on Friday night or Saturday, we'll just take 10 minutes and share with each other one thing we learned out of the chapter." It's a good way of stimulating communication.
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6: Pride. God hates it. The proud struggle to confess or repent. 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Pride destroys relationships like a disease that festers in your heart and soul. 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Beware if your main concern is me, myself, and I, because the Lord detests the proud. They will surely be punished. 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

0: What will happen at the end of the world? And will you and I be able to persevere? Alistair Begg looks at these questions today on Truth for Life. While apocalyptic prophecies can be alarming, the Bible teaches us that God has shared these visions so believers will be prepared and comforted, not taken by surprise. Let's see what assurance the Bible offers.
1: Daniel 12, and reading from verse 1. At that time shall arise Michael, the great prince, who has charge of your people. And there shall be a time of trouble such as never has been since there was a nation till that time. But at that time your people shall be delivered, everyone whose name shall be found written in the book. And many of those who sleep in the dust of the earth shall awake, some to everlasting life and some to shame and everlasting contempt. And those who are wise shall shine like the brightness of the sky above, and those who turn many to righteousness like the stars forever and ever. But you, Daniel, shut up the words and seal the book until the time of the end. Many shall run to and fro, and knowledge shall increase. Then I, Daniel, looked, and behold, two others stood, one on this bank of the stream and one on that bank of the stream. And someone said to the man clothed in linen who was above the waters of the stream, how long shall it be till the end of these wonders? And I heard the man clothed in linen who was above the waters of the stream. He raised his right hand and his left hand toward heaven and swore by him who lives forever that it would be for a time, times, and half a time, and that when the shattering of the power of the holy people comes to an end, all these things would be finished. I heard, but I did not understand. Then I said, O my Lord, what shall be the outcome of these things? He said, go your way, Daniel, for the words are shut up and sealed until the time of the end. Many shall purify themselves and make themselves white and be refined, but the wicked shall act wickedly, and none of the wicked shall understand. But those who are wise shall understand. And from the time that the regular burnt offering is taken away and the abomination that makes desolate is set up, there shall be 1,290 days. Blessed is he who waits and arrives at the 1,335 days. But go your way till the end, and you shall rest and shall stand in your allotted place at the end of the days. Thanks be to God for his word. Father, as we turn to the Bible, we earnestly ask for your help so that as we look to these words and as we listen to the voice of a mere man, that in and through and beyond that, we might hear from you, the living God. This is our earnest expectation. This is our deep desire. This is our only hope, and we pray in Jesus' name. Amen. Amen. Now, some are visiting today, and here we are studying some ancient tome, namely Daniel and chapter 12. I hope that none of us have concluded that what we're doing is studying an ancient book that is somehow or another bearing very little relevance to our contemporary lives. If that is the case, then I have failed you, and we may have to start all over again. And I know you don't want that, and neither do I. I actually think that many of us have been compelled by the fact that the disparity in the time frame is more than compensated for by the immediate points of application. And we should not be surprised by this, because all that has been written in the past has been written, says Paul to the Roman Christians, for our endurance, for our encouragement, and so that we might find our hope in the things that the Bible provides for us. This is how J.B. Phillips paraphrases that, which is actually the fourth verse of Romans 15. All those words that were written long ago are meant to teach us today that when we read in the scriptures of the endurance of men and of all the help that God gave them in those days, we may be encouraged to go on hoping in our own time. So that as we read the historical facts of Daniel, as we are confronted by areas that are challenging, at the heart of it all is this notion that God has provided for his people in his word that which is a lamp to our feet and a light to our path. And it is as we pay attention to his word that we discover who he is and his purposes for us. Now, Daniel is instructed in verse 4 here. He's instructed in verse 4 to shut up the words and to seal the book. And the reason for this is not in order that he might make it secret, but in order that he might preserve it. Because it's going to be an important message for people in another era. And here we are in the 21st century, and we are reading it. And if Christ does not return, then generations after us will continue to read it and benefit from it and be helped by it. And the emphasis to which we came last time in chapter 11, indeed since the beginning of chapter 10, is on the time of the end. So, for example, back in verse 40 of chapter 11, at the time of the end, the king of the south shall attack him. And that little phrase comes a number of times. And what Daniel is being told is this, that he must keep on record for God's people these events, those that are future to him and past tense to us, and those that are future both to him and to us, the events of the end of time, so that when we come to the end of time, we will not be taken by surprise. Now, the vision that Daniel has been experiencing and recording for us is a vision that has come about as a result of the visit of this angelic character. And this angelic visitor has described in great detail, recorded for us in chapter 11, the wars that are going to be fought and were fought. And from our vantage point, we can take, as we said last time, a secular history, read it right alongside chapter 11, and see the way in which they fold in to each other. Towards the end of chapter 11, around verse 36, and certainly in verse 40, we discover that the historical character of Antiochus Epiphanes, who has been given a central place, some 15 verses covering a relatively short period of time, because he is such a crucial character in what happened. But eventually, if you like, his frame is no longer sufficient to hold the character who is then described. And this pushes us all the way forward, as we said last time, to the Antichrist, to the man of lawlessness, to whom Paul refers in 2 Thessalonians when he writes to encourage the people there. This individual, at the end of chapter 11, transcends the wickedness of anything previously known. It is the very embodiment, if you like, of evil. And as we saw, the actions of this individual are marked by a ferocity, by a kind of blasphemous inhumanity that is so compelling that it is almost inevitable that the people of God would be caused to wonder whether they would be able to survive the onslaught. In other words, if all hell is going to break loose against the people of God in this way, what is going to happen to them? Will they make it to the end? Will they persevere to the end? Will there be anybody left when it's all over? And here, in a surprising place and in a necessary spot, we're given the answer to that question. And as staggering as it sounds to some of our ears this morning, what we have is a description of what will take place at the end of the world. At the end of the world. Now, every so often in our lifetime, people have talked about the end of the world. Now, Barry McGuire wrote his song, The Eve of Destruction. When the clouds grew dark in our school in Yorkshire, at an unlikely time during the day, every so often you have one of those very strange days, and everything turned black, and somebody in the back of the class would go, "It's probably the end of the world." And so I'm going to turn around and say, no, it can't be the end of the world. We've got a football match this afternoon. We can't have the end of the world just yet. Or I'm going out with Molly here, and we can't have the end of the world. But we're not unfamiliar with apocalyptic visions and apocalyptic fears. It's expressed in art. It's expressed in poetry. It's expressed in film, and definitely in song. And depending on our era, we know this. For example, Fogerty and Creedence Clearwater, after they sang Proud Mary, gave us Bad Moon Rising as a follow-on. And when you read that song and listen to it, the allusions in it are interesting. You know, I think we're in for stormy weather or nasty weather. You say, well, it was a funny thing to be starting to write about the weather in the 60s. But then if you check it out, you discover, no, that Fogerty wrote this on the back of the death of Martin Luther King, after Robert F. Kennedy had been assassinated, after he had been recalling the movie The Devil and Daniel Webster, where, remember, the character sells his soul to the devil. And in the hurricane scene, everything is blowing around. Furniture, trees, houses, everything's blowing around. It's there at the end of the 60s that Fogerty sits down and he writes, I hear hurricanes are blowing. I know the end's coming soon. I fear the river's overflowing. I hear the voice of rage and ruin. And later, hope you've got your things together. Hope you're quite prepared to die. Looks like we're in for nasty weather. One eye is taken for an eye. Oh, don't go out tonight. Round tonight is bound to take your life. There's a bad moon on the rise. Actually, many people think that last line was, there's a bathroom on the right. And if you listen to it, you'll in fact, I've destroyed the song for you if you've never thought that way. It's a great way to ruin your own illustration as well with such triviality. But no, in actual fact, people might want to think in those kind of trivial terms rather than face up to the apocalyptic challenge of it all, that there is actually an ultimate destination, that there is an end towards which we're moving. The Bible doesn't leave us to guess about these matters. That's the point I want you to understand. When you read the Old Testament, you discover that both truth and time is going somewhere. Truth and time is going somewhere. Read the Old Testament, you discover that everything has a beginning and everything has an end. There's a time to be born, there's a time to die. There's a time to reap, there's a time to sow, time to plant, time to pluck up what is planted, time to gather stones, and so on. Everything moves towards its destination. And the overarching theme of this final chapter, chapter 12, is the fact of God's promise of everlasting life for his persecuted people who persevere to the end. Someone says, well, what is chapter 12 all about? That's what it's all about. It is God's promise of everlasting life for his persecuted people who persevere to the end. And the people will inevitably ask, are we going to make this? How does this story finish? And here you have it. I want to make three observations. First of all, that here we're introduced to what is a time of fearful tribulation. Fearful tribulation. A time of trouble, you will notice in the second sentence of verse 1, and there shall be a time of trouble such as has never been, or a time of anguish. If you let your eye go up the page to verse 44, this one who comes, he will be the focus of alarm. And he shall go out with great fury to destroy and devote many to destruction. And what Daniel is being told here is essentially that the punishment of the Jews under Antiochus, or Israel, the people of Israel under Pharaoh, will pale in comparison to the severity of persecution which will be unleashed in this way at the end. Now, you might be tempted to say, well, this is a bunch of Old Testament stuff, you know, and it's somewhat alarming, and maybe we could go into the New Testament where it's a lot nicer. Well, this is Jesus, and I think Jesus is probably quoting from his own reading of the Bible. For in those days, says Jesus, there will be such tribulation as has not been from the beginning of creation that God created until now and never will be. You go back and read Mark chapter 13 or Matthew chapter 24, and the allusions that are present in those passages to the Daniel passages show that Jesus knew his Bible. And that any attempt to try, if you like, and divide the scriptures in this unfolding story is a futile exercise. Remember when we studied 2 Timothy, we were made aware of the fact that in these last days there will be terrible times. Remember? Seasons. History will be punctuated by these times of danger. And now we discover that this time of suffering, prior to the return of Jesus, will be more severe, more intense than was ever known in history. Now that is very alarming, isn't it? But notice that I've gone immediately to the second sentence of the first verse. The first sentence and the sentence which follows our sentence provides the promise of help and deliverance to the people of God. At that time shall arise Michael. Here comes the great defender of the people of God. Yes, it is going to be unparalleled persecution, but the people of God may be absolutely secure in the promise of God's provision for them. Now, we could take time to go and look for Michael here, there, and everywhere. You're not going to find him in a lot of places, and I'll tell you where to look for him, and then you can do it on your own. Back in chapter 10 and verse 21, we met him. In the New Testament, you'll meet him in the book of Jude, and you will meet him in Revelation chapter 12. And this figure, this angelic figure, this great prince, is charged with the responsibility to protect the people of God who are described as those, the delivered ones, notice at the end of verse 1, whose names shall be found written in the book. Written in the book. If God has a book of life, as he does, is your name entered in it? So the description that is given here, and it's not unique to chapter 12, is that those whom God delivers, those whom he redeems, he enters in his book. Every so often, you may have made a reservation for somewhere, you show up, you give them your name, and the person gives you a blank stare in response. What did you say your name was? Beg. Never heard of it. Well, I made a reservation. We have no record of it. Well, that's a bit of a minor inconvenience, but I do not want to stand before God one day and give my name and say, I have no record of your name. Loved ones, this is not a fiction. The real question is not whether your name is on the books of church. The real question is whether our names are entered in the book of life. He enters the names. Think about it. We were reading Lydia yesterday morning at our elders meeting. Acts chapter 16. One of our elders had been mentioning it to me and said, let's read this. And we did. It was wonderfully helpful. And there in 16, you have this lady who's a nice lady, got a nice job, a nice house, a nice mentality, and very interested in God. And she goes to prayer times. But her name is not entered in the book. Nice lady, nice house, good at hospitality, but her name is not in the book. And very interested in God. What changed? Well, you can read it for yourself. Luke tells us that the Lord opened her heart, and she believed. The Lord opened her heart, and she believed. The same Lord who opens our hearts is the one who inscribes our name in the book. So the great security for the people of God when they face this tyranny, when they face this tribulation, is already born into the text itself and in this wonderful encouragement by this unseen and this angelic messenger. Now, we've noted this in passing, and one day I think we'll come back and study it properly, but we're reminded all the way through Daniel of angelic activity. Sing, choirs of angels. Sing, O ye citizens of heaven above. Who are they? They are dead people who are still alive, living in heaven. If that's not true, that's also a really silly line. No, you see, angelic activity stands behind more things than we know. The Hebrews says, you know, that you have entertained angels unawares. Unawares. So we've been unaware of granting them hospitality, and we may have been unaware of receiving help from them. Psalm 91, he will give his angels charge over you to guard you in all your ways. But that shouldn't cause us to call in question the reality of their presence or their power. In fact, one day, we'll see things from such a perspective that the scope of angelic activity will actually become apparent, and we'll discover how much we were the beneficiaries of angelic activity about which we knew nothing. So the vastness of the tribulation is set within the protection and promise of deliverance. Spent longer on that than I wanted to. Second point, final separation. Fearful tribulation, final separation. Now, the Bible makes it clear, as we've said, that everything is going somewhere. But it makes it equally clear that everyone is going somewhere. Everyone is going somewhere. Look at the text, if you've got your Bible open. And many of those who sleep in the dust of the earth, which is a reminder, from dust you came, to dust you will return. Many of those who sleep in the dust, it's a metaphor, shall awake, some to everlasting life, and some to shame and everlasting contempt. And it is a very, very important point, because contemporary culture, imbibing chunks of New Age philosophy, Hinduism and so on, is increasingly pervaded with the notion that somehow or another, whatever happens in life, it will all be set to rights when you die. But when you read the Bible, it says, no, I'm sorry, that's not the case. The things that separate us in time will separate us in eternity.
0: 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Alistair Begg explains more about the Book of Life tomorrow. 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Now, before we wrap up today, let me remind you that the 2026 Basics Conference for pastors, church leaders, or men in ministry takes place September 29th and 30th in Southern California. Alistair has hosted this conference for more than 20 years, and if you lead God's people, Basics is an opportunity to learn from God's Word alongside other pastors and to enjoy a rich time of fellowship before you return to your home church, hopefully refreshed and renewed for the work of the gospel. Registration is still open at basicsconference.org. Discounts are available for ministry students. Alistair and I both hope to see you there. I'm Bob Lapine. Thanks for studying the Bible with us today. Did you know that death doesn't actually end human existence? That may sound strange, but tomorrow we'll flesh out the details. The Bible teaching of Alistair Begg is furnished by Truth for Life. Where the learning is for living.
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3: When God's people crossed the Jordan, they stacked stones as a memorial. 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
1: Take your Bible and open to Acts chapter 7. Acts chapter 7, if you're visiting with us this morning, as many of you are, we're in a series called Profiles in Courage. This is a day for biblical bravery. This is a day for bold gospel commitment. And we are looking at different biblical characters, especially men who showed courage. We're looking at profiles in courage. We looked at Elijah, the courage to take sides. We looked at Joshua, the courage to step up. We looked at Nehemiah, the courage to keep going. We looked at Joseph, the courage to say no to sexual temptation. We looked at the apostles, the courage to bravely defy the government. And this morning we're looking at Stephen, the courage to die for Christ. The courage to die for Christ. Open your Bible, Acts chapter 7 and verse 54. And when they heard these things, the context is Stephen preaching publicly in the vicinity of the Sanhedrin and the Jewish leaders. And after he had preached the sermon and condemned the nation for rejecting the Messiah, God's son, Jesus Christ, when they heard these things, they were cut to the heart and they gnashed at him with their teeth. But he, being full of the Holy Spirit, gazed into heaven and saw the glory of God and Jesus standing at the right hand of God and said, look, I see the heavens opened and the Son of Man standing at the right hand of God. Then they cried out with a loud voice, stopped their ears and ran at him with one accord. And they cast him out of the city and stoned him. And the witnesses laid down their clothes at the feet of a young man named Saul. They stoned Stephen. And as he was calling on God and saying, Lord Jesus, receive my spirit, then he knelt down and cried out with a loud voice, Lord, do not charge them with this sin. And when he had said this, he fell asleep. So reads God's word. It was like a scene out of the movie Gladiator. As Bishop Polycarp, Bishop of Smyrna, was dragged into the Roman Colosseum. He had been arrested some hours before because he had failed to swear by Caesar. And as he was dragged in before the crowd in the Colosseum, the Roman proconsul sought to persuade him one more time to deny Christ. And he said this, have you no respect in your old age? Swear by Caesar, and we will set thee at liberty. Polycarp replied, 86 years have I served him, and he never did me any injury. How then can I blaspheme my king and my savior? Hear me declare with boldness, I am a Christian. They tried to persuade him one or two more times. They reminded him that he was about to face an awful death in fire, to which he replied, you threaten me with fire, which burns for an hour, but art ignorant of the fire that's coming in judgment of eternal punishment. Astonished at his boldness and his bravery, the proconsulate declared in the midst of the Colosseum that Polycarp has confessed that he is a Christian, and so they set about killing him. They tied him up, they surrounded him with the funeral pile, and they set it on fire. His last words were, O Lord God Almighty, the Father of thy beloved and blessed Son, Jesus Christ, I give thee thanks that thou hast counted me worthy that I should have a part in the number of thy martyrs, in the cup of thy Christ, until the resurrection unto eternal life. Polycarp, the bishop of Smyrna, was aware of the words of Jesus Christ to the church at Smyrna some years earlier, when in Revelation 2 verse 10, Jesus said what? Be faithful unto death. Stay committed to me to the very point of death. And Polycarp played the man, and Polycarp was faithful to the point of death. He confessed himself a Christian. He was happy to be numbered among the martyrs of the Church of Jesus Christ. Now listen to me this morning, guys. Faithfulness to the point of death is part of your calling. It is part of my calling as a disciple of Jesus Christ. In the book of Acts, we read of past disciples of Christ, namely the apostles, and how they risked their lives for gospel advancement. Acts 15:26. In the book of Revelation, we read of future disciples of Jesus Christ and how that they loved not their life unto death. Revelation 12, verse 11. And what we're being reminded in those verses is the fact that willingness to give one's life for the sake of the gospel is a trademark of Christianity. It's a trademark of discipleship. If you go to the Hall of Fame or the Hall of Faith in Hebrews chapter 11, you read in verse 35 about women who received their dead raised to life again, and others who were tortured, not accepting deliverance, that they might obtain a better resurrection. Still others had trial of mockings and scourgings, yes, and of chains and imprisonments. They were stoned, they were sawn in two, were tempted, were slain by the sword. They wandered about in sheepskins and goatskins, being destitute, afflicted, and tormented, of whom the world was not worthy. Willingness to give one's life for the sake of the gospel is a mark of true Christianity. And that reality continues to this day. According to a study recently released by the Pew Research Center, about 3/4 of the population of the world lives under a government that has highly restricted religious freedoms. Of those restrictions, the majority are aimed at Christians. Some international humanitarian agencies have estimated, listen to this, that 80% of all religious persecution in the world today is aimed at Christians. More Christians were killed because of their faith in the 20th century than in all previous centuries combined. As Gregory Cochran notes in his book, Christians in the Crosshairs, Christians today are by some order of magnitude the most persecuted religious body on the planet, suffering not just martyrdom, but all forms of intimidation and oppression in record numbers. That's not a hunch or a theory or an anecdotal impression, but an undisputed empirical fact of life, confirmed from multiple sources, respected observers of human rights across the globe. But listen, whether one actually becomes a martyr or not, the Christian is always animated by a spirit of martyrdom. It's unlikely that any one of us here today, if we continue to live in the United States during our lifetime, will be martyred for our faith. Not impossible, unlikely. But whether we are an actual martyr, you and I as men ought to be possessed by the spirit of martyrdom. Whether we die for Jesus Christ, we are willing to die for Jesus Christ. And if we don't die for Jesus Christ literally, we die to self each and every day, which is a form of martyrdom. Didn't Paul say in 1 Corinthians 15:31, have you read it recently? Have you thought about it recently? I die daily. Jesus taught us in Luke chapter 9, 23 to 24, that you and I are to take up our cross, which was an instrument of death, we're to take up our cross each and every day if we are going to be his disciples. There are martyrs every day, and there is everyday martyrdom. Every small act of sacrificial and selfless service is a dry run for actual martyrdom. Sacrifice and service is a kind of martyrdom because it requires a dying to self. Michael Jensen insightfully notes, quote, "Martyrdom is the external representation of the inner reality of the Christian life." I remember hearing this many years ago, and it's such a good statement. Persecution doesn't make martyrs. Persecution reveals those who were already martyrs. Those who already put their life on the line for Jesus Christ. Those living sacrifices that climbed up onto the altar of Christian dedication and discipleship. Memorize that. Think about that. Persecution doesn't make martyrs. It reveals martyrs. And that's why we need to be everyday martyrs and maybe someday a martyr. Listen to these words by Spurgeon. "No man would find it difficult to die who died every day. He would have practiced it so often that he would only have to die but once more. Like the singer who has been through his rehearsals and is perfect in his part and has but to pour forth the notes once for all and have done. Happy are they who every morning go down to Jordan's brink, wade into the stream of fellowship with Christ, dying in the Lord's death, being crucified on his cross and raised in his resurrection. They, when they shall climb their Pisgah, shall behold nothing but what has been long familiar to them as they have studied the map of death. God teach us this art and he shall have the glory of it." Spurgeon's talking about this idea, right? It's not difficult to die as a martyr of Jesus Christ if you have died every day as a disciple of Jesus Christ to self-ambition, self-glory, self-preservation. You know the story of George Mueller, actually a contemporary of Spurgeon, when he was asked to describe and define his success in ministry. He said this, "There was a day when I died, utterly died, died to George Mueller, his opinions, preferences, tastes, and will, died to the world, its approval or censor, died to the approval or blame, even of my brothers and friends. And since then, I have studied only to show myself approved to God." So we're going to come and look at courage to die for Christ. And as we've said, the chances are that few of us will face that in reality. But if we're not called to be a martyr someday, we're always called to be a martyr every day. So let's come and look at Acts chapter 7, profile and courage, faithfulness to the point of death. Here's the story of the first Christian martyr in Acts chapter 7, 54 to 60. Context, just very quickly. This seems to be a turning point. The immediate history was the parting of ways between Judaism and Christianity. They kind of coexisted. But at this point, the Jewish leaders had had enough. They wanted to put up distance between Judaism and Christianity. And so they set about martyring the first Christian. So the immediate history is the parting of ways between Judaism and Christianity. The broader history is that we're being shown here another element in church growth. Remember, we did a study on the book of Acts called Ready, Steady, Grow, and we sought to find several of the ignition points that brought about the growth of the church. And here is one of them, boldness and sacrifice and a willingness to do what it takes for the glory of Jesus Christ, whatever the cost. So let's jump right in now. Long, but I trust a helpful introduction. Acts chapter 7, verse 54 through to verse 60. Three things: Stephen attacked, Stephen assured, Stephen asleep. Let's look at the first one, Stephen attacked. And when they heard these things, they were cut to the heart and they gnashed at him with their teeth. And before long, they will stop their ears, verse 57, and they will run at him. They will take him outside the city. They will throw him down an embankment and they will stone him to death. See, they were charging Stephen with blasphemy. But he had turned the tables on them and he had shown them that they were the true blasphemers. And so the Jewish leaders and the mob that they had rented back in chapter 6 attacked Stephen like a pack of wild animals. They had been pierced in the heart with conviction, wounded in the conscience. And so instead of healing in repentance, they set about inflicting pain on the one who was the source of their discomfort. As one writer put it, they had an all-consuming rage, which is about to explode into murderous violence. So when they heard these things, they were cut to the heart, as we just said, and instead of seeking healing in repentance, they are going to inflict pain on the one who has brought discomfort to them. And you'll notice in verse 55 that their ferociousness is met with a vision, where Stephen, full of the Holy Spirit, gazes into heaven. He sees the glory of God and he sees Jesus standing at the right hand of God. And he communicates that to them in verse 56. I see the heavens opened and the Son of Man standing at the right hand of God. But that was pouring fuel on the fire from their perspective, because if you go back to Mark chapter 14, 61 to 64, Jesus' claim of being the Son of Man who would ascend to the right hand of God and return in power and glory was the very grounds of their charges of blasphemy against Jesus Christ and the reason that they set out to kill him. So they're not about to embrace this vision by Stephen, because that would be an admission of guilt. That would be an affirmation of the thing that they denied, that Jesus is the Son of Man, Daniel 7, 13 to 14. And so just as they had killed Christ for saying that, they killed Stephen for repeating that. And so their ferociousness is met with a vision, and the vision is met with violence. And so Stephen is taken outside the city and stoned to death in an act of mob justice. It was more of a lynching than it was an official execution. But there's several takeaways here. Number one, as I look at this incident, Stephen attacked, I see what I call the proof. This text confirms the promise offered to the disciples of Christ concerning the role of the Holy Spirit in inspiring believers to speak up in challenging circumstances. Now, let's go back to Luke chapter 12 and verse 12 for a brief moment. And here's what Jesus says to his disciples when they're kind of up against it, when they're facing persecution. He promises them this: for the Holy Spirit will teach you in that very hour what you ought to say. When Jesus is dealing with the last days and difficult times in chapter 21 of Luke, again in verse 15, he makes a similar promise: for I will give you a mouth and wisdom which all your adversaries will not be able to contradict or resist. And that's exactly what's going on here. Stephen's composure in the midst of these challenging circumstances is striking, and it reminds us of the promise that Jesus made and the fact that Jesus fulfilled that promise. If you go back to Acts chapter 6 and verse 8, we read, and Stephen, full of faith and power, did great wonders and signs among the people. Look at verse 10. And they were not able to resist the wisdom and the spirit by which he spoke. Simple point. The proof. This text confirms the promise offered to his disciples by Christ concerning the role of the Holy Spirit inspiring believers to say what they need to say when the circumstances are challenging. Number two, we've got the pattern. The pattern. The proof, the pattern. What's the pattern? The pattern is that you and I will suffer in setting out to proclaim the gospel. That's just the pattern. We see it in the book of Acts. Don't win. In Acts chapter 5, 41, we looked at that the last time we were together, how the apostles were bullied by the authorities and they suffered a beating and they counted themselves worthy that they had suffered for the name of the Lord Jesus Christ. When Paul is saved, he is told very early on in Acts 9:15-16 that he will suffer many things as an apostle to the Gentiles. In Acts 14:22, we're told that indeed it is through much tribulation that we will enter the kingdom. And that's the pattern. The pattern is suffering now and glory later. The pattern is the cross now and the crown later. And if you and I are going to preach the cross, and you and I are going to preach the suffering Savior, you and I need to know that that will invariably involve us bearing a cross. If you're going to preach the suffering Savior, I'll guarantee you, you're going to suffer. From its inception on the day of Pentecost, the church always, always, always faced opposition. And the book of Acts shows that. Acts 3, Peter and John face opposition. Acts 6, Stephen faces opposition. In Acts 12, James, the brother of John, is martyred by the wicked King Herod, who will imprison Peter himself. And then you look at Paul and his life and the fierce opposition he faced. In Damascus, he has to flee for his life in a basket, Acts 9. He's forced to flee from Iconium in Acts 14. He's pelted with stones and left for dead in Lystra, Acts 14. He's beaten and thrown into jail in Philippi, Acts 16. And we could go on. There's a pattern. The preaching of the cross by the servants of Christ will invariably involve taking up a cross.
0: 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And Wayne Shepherd inviting you back next time when Philip continues his study on Profiles in Courage. 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Jesus said, "You shall know the truth, and the truth shall make you free."

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2: To you, O Lord, I lift up my soul. O my God, in you I trust. Let me not be put to shame. Let not my enemies exult over me. Indeed, none who wait for you shall be put to shame. Psalm 25:1-3a. This is Praying Through Scripture. I'm Christina Hannon. When David asks that he wouldn't be put to shame, he's not talking about personal embarrassment. This is a phrase that was used in the Old Testament regarding whether or not a covenant or a trust would prove empty. To be put to shame means that you placed your trust in someone who didn't hold up their end of the deal. And so when David says, "Let me not be put to shame," what he's really saying is, "Don't let my trust in you prove empty." And then he reminds himself of who God is. And he says, "Indeed, no one who waits for you shall be put to shame." Would you pray with me? Father, to you we lift up our souls. Everything, our whole selves, all that we carry, all that we fear, we bring it before you. You are our God, and we trust you. We know that you see us and that you will not fail those who wait on you. There will never be any shame for us in you. But Lord, teach us to wait on you with confidence because of who you are. It's in Jesus' name that we pray. Amen. Thank you for joining me today. Until next time, keep delighting in God and seeking His face.
3: Pride. God hates it. A proud struggle to confess or repent. They aren't humble or honoring. Pride destroys relationships like a disease that festers in your heart and soul. And God isn't out to hurt your pride. He's out to destroy it. Beware if your main concern is me, myself, and I, because the Lord detests the proud. They will surely be punished. Growing your faith with Proverbs 16:5.
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8: 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He's looking for those with pure hearts.
7: A hypocrite is a person who is putting on a performance. They're playing a role. They're hiding behind a mask, and God doesn't like it when you do that. Better to be an honest sinner than a lying saint or hypocrite.

0: When we hide behind a facade, a false front, trying to pretend we're someone we're not, we're not fooling God, right? He knows who we really are. In fact, He knows us better than we know ourselves. Well, today on A New Beginning, Pastor Greg Laurie points out the peril of living an imitation life. It's a disappointment to the Lord, and our act may not be believable to those around us either. It's a good opportunity for a reset and to live a life of transparent honesty going forward.
1: The title of my message today is Honest to God. On Halloween, you know, maybe you put on a costume, maybe you put on a mask, and you pretend to be something that you are not. That's what I want to talk about. And my message today that I'm calling Honest to God is you don't want to be a hypocrite. And a technical definition of a hypocrite is it's someone who's playing a part. Someone who is effectively an actor. They're presenting an image that is not really them, and they want you to believe that they are this person. And in context, this would be a person pretending to be a Christian and is actually not a Christian at all. Now, let's be honest. One of the things that keeps non-believers away is hypocrisy in the church, right? How many of you have heard some non-believers say, well, the reason I don't go to church is there are too many hypocrites there. Have you heard that one? Yeah, we have all heard it. What are you going to say? No, come to our church. It's hypocrite free. That's impossible. I sometimes say to people, well, if you find a perfect church and there's no hypocrites in it, please don't join it because you'll ruin it, right? We are imperfect people serving a perfect God. And if we're honest, we all have moments of hypocrisy. But sometimes this is used as an excuse that non-believers offer as to why they will not become Christians. I was at a Harley dealership a while ago, and some guy, I was talking to him about the Lord, and he said, well, yeah, what about all the different religions that are out there? How can one belief be true and the others not be true? And at that moment, a really loud Harley rode by with super loud pipes. I said, you hear that? That is the sound of a genuine Harley Davidson motorcycle. And he said, yeah, that's right. And I said, and there's a lot of imitations out there on the road, but there's only one Harley. And I have to say, riding a Harley myself, when you see someone coming on the other side of the road toward you, if you ride a Harley, you do this little sideways wave. If you're a rider, you know what I'm talking about. As you kind of ride, you just kind of go, hey, you like that? Hey. But if they're on another kind of motorcycle, you don't acknowledge them. Okay, it's kind of an elitist thing because we think we're cool when we're not, but whatever. But my point was, just because there's imitations doesn't mean there is not a genuine, and in fact, the very existence of all the imitations shows there has to be the real one there somewhere. So here's the devil's thinking. He knows there's the genuine Savior, Jesus Christ. He knows it's through Christ that people come to God. Therefore, he effectively floods the market with cheap imitations to distract and divert people from the real thing. But let's understand what a hypocrite really is. A hypocrite is not a Christian who's following Christ and slips up. Because of people appointing an accusing finger. You just got angry. You exceeded the speed limit while you were driving. You were unkind. You didn't do this exactly right. And we all have moments where we don't live up to the standards we have in Scripture and the faith that we have, but that happens. But that's not hypocrisy. That is, well, humanity. We're all going to fall short. But the difference between a person who falls short and admits it and is sorry for it and tries to do better, and a person who's playing a role is one is trying, one is walking with the Lord, the other isn't walking with the Lord at all. Look, we're all going to fall short in some way, shape, or form. The fact is, the further we go in the Christian life, the more we realize we need to grow. And so here is the difference. A hypocrite is a person who is putting on a performance. They're playing a role. They're hiding behind a mask, and really, they're not a believer at all. And ironically, Hypocrites are often the most critical people of all. It doesn't surprise me when I find a hypercritical person turn out to be guilty of sins that are far worse than the sins they're criticizing in other people's lives. I bring this up because we're going to look at a very interesting couple in the Bible, Ananias and Sapphira. They were two hypocrites who found out the hard way that you can't pull the wool over God's eyes. Now, here's the thing to remember. Jesus saved his most scathing words, not for sinners, but for hypocrites. He saved his most scathing words for the Pharisees. Now, being a Pharisee was not in and of itself a bad thing. A Pharisee could be a very devout man. He could be a man who really sought to know God by memorizing the scripture and living by the standards he lived by. But unfortunately, many of the Pharisees had no interest in God at all. And for them, it was more about theater. And Jesus was very critical of them, calling them whitewashed tombs, which means you look good on the outside, but you're dead in the inside. In contrast, with sinners, Jesus was incredibly compassionate. Take the woman caught in the act of adultery as an example. The Pharisees grabbed her, threw her before Jesus, not because they cared about the law or what was right or wrong. They just wanted to put him to a test that hopefully he would fail. They throw her down at the feet of Christ. They say, the law says this woman should be put to death. What do you say? Jesus looks around at these creepy, self-righteous, arrogant hypocrites. And we read that he stoops down and writes in the sand, stands up, writes in the sand again. Then he looks at them and says, let him that is among you without sin cast the first stone. And the Bible says they left from the eldest to the youngest. Now he looks at this woman who actually was guilty of this sin. And he says, woman, where are your accusers? She says, I have none, Lord. It's interesting, the very word that he used for woman is a term of respect. It's almost as though he called her ma'am or lady. I don't know if she'd ever been called that before. But he said, ma'am, lady, woman, where are your accusers? Showing that he didn't just see her for what she was, he saw her for what she could become. Yeah, at that moment, she was an immoral woman caught in the act. But he saw that she could become a woman of God. Woman, lady, ma'am, where are your accusers? I have none, Lord. Then go and sin no more. And we see this over and over again. He's loving and patient and compassionate with sinners, even being called the friend of sinners, but very quick to deal with self-righteous hypocrites. Listen to this. Better to be an honest sinner than a lying saint.
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4: I just wanted to let Greg know that he has inspired my life. 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Take care.
3: It's a blessing to know that listeners are hearing these messages and God is using His Word to touch hearts. How have Pastor Greg's studies impacted your life? Would you let him know? 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
2: Well, today, Pastor Greg is presenting a study of the sin of Ananias and Sapphira in a message called Honest to God. Let's listen.
1: So here we come now to the story of how the devil changes his approach. At first, he attacked the church outwardly, and that blew up in his face. Instead of weakening the church, it strengthened the church. So now he comes in a different way. First, he came like a lion. Now he's going to come like a serpent. Just like he came to Eve in the Garden of Eden, slithering in. That's how the devil often works. He'll attack you on the outside, and you're fighting him here, but you might be letting him in somewhere else. So let's get the backdrop of the story. Barnabas is seen giving a gift to the church for the use of ministry. Now, I love Barnabas. He's called the son of consolation. Whenever you read about Barnabas, he's encouraging someone. And here he is giving this. Now, no one forced him to do this. No one pressured him to do this. And periodically, we have people come to us and say, I want to give a gift to the ministry because I want to invest in what you guys are doing. And we're so appreciative of that. But here's the thing. This was voluntary. He didn't have to do it, but he wanted to do it. And other members in the church did the same thing. They were sort of pitching in and helping out because some believers, because of persecution, were losing their employment. They needed help. So the church was pooling their resources. It wasn't forced on them by the government. It was voluntarily done by members of the church, of the congregation. But so Ananias and Sapphira see this and they think, wow, look at how the people appreciate this. We want to be seen as virtuous people too. So this is what happens next. And one of the most shocking stories in the Bible, quite candidly, Acts chapter 5, starting in verse 1, I'm reading from the New Living Translation. There was a man named Ananias, who with his wife Sapphira sold some property. He brought part of the property to the apostles, but claimed it was the full amount. His wife agreed to this deception. Underline that, this deception. Then Peter said, Ananias, why has Satan filled your heart? You lied to the Holy Spirit and you kept some of the money for yourself. This property was yours to sell or not sell as you wish or not. And after selling it, the money was yours to keep or to give away. Why would you do a thing like this? You're not lying to us, you're lying to God. And as soon as Ananias heard these words, he fell to the ground and died. And everyone who heard about it was terrified. Well, then some young men wrapped him in a sheet, took him out and buried him. About 3 hours later, his wife comes in, not knowing what had happened. Peter asks her, what was this price you and your husband received for the land? She said, yeah, that was the price. Peter said, how could the two of you even think of doing a thing like this, conspiring together to test the Spirit of the Lord? Just outside that door are the young men who buried your husband, and they'll carry you out too. And instantly, she fell to the floor and died, and the young men saw she was dead, and they carried her out and buried her beside her husband. And great fear gripped the entire church and all the others who heard what happened. We'll stop there. How's that for a story? Wow. Why did God deal so severely with these two people? Because they committed a specific sin against the Spirit that still can be committed today. They lied to the Spirit of God. Verse 4, you've not lied to men, but to God. Their sin was they lied to the Holy Spirit. The Holy Spirit is a member of the Trinity, Father, Son, and Holy Spirit. The Holy Spirit has a will. The Holy Spirit has a personality. The Holy Spirit can be specifically sinned against. There are specific sins identified in the Bible that can be committed against the Holy Spirit. For instance, you can insult the Spirit. You can resist the Spirit. You can lie to the Spirit, as the story here shows, and you can blaspheme the Spirit. So what is this about? Again, Ananias and Sapphira were hypocrites. They were playing a part. They were pretending to be something that they were not. They wanted people to think they were really devoted to God when they weren't. Now, before we criticize them, let's just ask ourselves this question. Have we ever done anything like this? The answer is yes. Here's how. You know, we put on a performance. Maybe there's a prayer meeting and it's our turn to pray and we hog the prayer. You ever pray with people like that? They just pray forever, forever. And it's a very flowery prayer. Because what are they doing? They want to impress you, right? Oh, our Father, we thank thee today. And I thank you, Lord, as I was studying your word for 3 hours, how you spoke to my heart. And then, Lord, as I was actually leading people to Christ on the way over here, 6 or 7, as I recall. But Lord, what is that all about? You're talking more about you than the Lord. And so this is the thing. We can do the same thing. In fact, Jesus called out the Pharisees in Matthew 6. In a modern translation, he says, be especially careful when you're trying to be good so you don't make a performance out of it. It might be good theater, but the God who made you will not be applauding. Don't pray for theater. Don't worship for theater. You know, some people always say, I'm going to really just, you know, sing louder and lift my hands higher. And that's all good. We want that. But don't do it in a way where you're drawing unnecessary attention to yourself. Sometimes people will pretend to be a Christian when it works to their benefit. Maybe you're a Christian girl and some guy comes up and says, hey, I'd like to take you out for dinner. And you say, well, I don't want to be involved with anyone who's not a Christian. Are you a Christian? And he says, yeah. Hallelujah. Even the way he said it was kind of creepy. It's like, huh? Doesn't the Bible say something about greeting one another with a holy kiss? So come here, hold on. That guy might be lying to your face, right? Or maybe when you go to buy a vehicle, a number of years ago, I was looking at some truck and the car dealer was cussing up a blue streak, all this profanity. And then he says, so tell me, what's your name, Greg? Yeah, what do you do for a living? I'm a pastor. All of a sudden, it's like, hallelujah, praise the Lord, brother. I'm like, give me a break. Just be an honest sinner, not a lying car dealer. Sometimes when someone's running for office and they want to get the evangelical vote, all of a sudden, there's the little religious rhetoric in their speeches, and they show up at church, and they want to be noticed, and hey, everybody, look, yeah, here I am. So be careful to not put on a performance. God doesn't like it when you do that. Again, let me emphasize, better to be an honest sinner than a lying saint. So don't put this show on. That's what Ananias and Sapphira were doing. They were pretending to be something they were not.

0: Pastor Greg Laurie, urging lifestyles of transparent honesty as we walk with the Lord. Good insight today here on A New Beginning. When we're pretending to be a believer, most people can see right through that. And God can always see right through that. How is your relationship with the Lord? Have you ever come to Him and asked Him to forgive you of your sins? Have you decided to follow Him? Pastor Greg, what would you say to the person listening who is not sure if they've ever come to the Lord and asked Him to be their Savior?
1: Yes, I think they need to make this commitment to Christ. Here's what the Bible says. Whoever will call upon the name of the Lord will be saved. So you need to reach out to God. Not just think about it, not just say one of these days I would like to, just do it. In fact, you can do it right now. You say, well, how do I call out to the name of the Lord? You do it through prayer. God is just a prayer away. How about if I lead you in a prayer? And you could pray this prayer after me. You can pray it out loud if you like. You can pray it quietly in your heart, but direct this prayer toward God, and you could pray it after me right now. You ready? Pray this after me. Lord Jesus, I know that I'm a sinner, but I know that you're the Savior, and I want a relationship with you. So as your word says, I'm calling on the name of the Lord. I'm asking you to save me from my sin, and I'm asking that we begin a new relationship today. Thank you for loving me and sending your son Jesus to die on the cross for my sin and then raising him from the dead. I now put my faith and trust in Jesus Christ, and I ask this in Jesus' name. Amen.
0: Amen. 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You know, Pastor Greg, there are times when we have the privilege of praying with someone to accept Christ.
1: Yes.
0: And when that happens, you know, we really want to give them something to follow up.
1: Yeah.
0: And obviously, a Bible is a great option, the best option. And you have a new book, What Every Growing Christian Needs to Know. It kind of sounds like that would be a great introduction to the Christian life.
1: Yeah, I think so, Dave. I think it'd be very helpful because, you know, you wonder, where do I go now? You know, when I became a Christian at the age of 17, no one gave me anything. They didn't give me a Bible. They didn't say, Greg, you need to start going to church now. And the school bell rang because it happened on my high school campus, and I literally had no idea what to do next. And thank God a guy I didn't know from Adam's house cat, and I don't know that Adam had a house cat, but it's an expression. Anyway, this guy named Mark comes up to me. He introduces himself. He takes me to church, and effectively he started to disciple me. That was so important. But I want to help other people sort of be like Mark was to me. And this is a resource you could put in the hands of a new believer. In fact, you could go through it with them and it would be helpful to you as well. You could break things down and explain it. You could start a little small group and invite new believers over to it. But this is something that will be a blessing to them because, you know, when I read a book, I'm not trying to impress anyone, Dave. I'm not some prolific author. I speak in a very plain, understandable way. And by the way, that's intentional. I heard one great Bible preacher from days gone by who said the objective of preaching is to get the cookies on the bottom shelf where the kids can get to them. So I try to do that. I use humor. I use illustration. I try to write in a language, in a way of speaking that people understand, because I just want them to internalize these truths. You know, and I have to say that the Bible says of Jesus, the common people heard him gladly. He wasn't trying to impress the Pharisees and the Sadducees and the religious elite of the day. In fact, he had some pretty scathing words for them. He was trying to communicate with the regular folk out there who just wanted to get closer to God. So if you want to learn more about how to get the most out of your Bible study and how to pray more effectively and how to share your faith in a way that you'll see results, then you want to order a copy of this new book, What Every Growing Christian Needs to Know.
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10: Seriously? 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And I can be so over the top wanting us to be great. And you just give me grace. You smile and you're like, yeah, that's great. You listen to me. Yeah, and yeah. When you're probably just thinking, why can't she just calm it down? 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
18: Our kids, especially, I think when they end 7th grade, 8th grade, 9th grade, 10th grade, 11th grade, they need their dad. 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
11: Welcome to Family Life Today, where we want to help you pursue the relationships that matter most. I'm Dave Wilson.
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11: All right, so today we get to talk about the easiest thing in the world to do, be a parent.
19: And not only that, but discipling as a parent, discipleship, because you know this about me.
11: I don't even know what you're going to say.
19: This is my jam. I love this topic of discipling our kids. I like to read about it. I didn't do it all that great.
11: She likes to tell me how to do it.
19: Exactly.
11: That's what you're excited about.
19: That's true.
18: You're the dad.
11: Come on, you know that.
18: You do that.
11: So we got Barrett and Jennifer Johnson in the studio.
18: Yay.
11: This is your lane.
19: This is your lane.
11: I mean, you've got a lot of lanes, but this is a big one.
20: We were in the car coming over here, and it's one of those cars that has
11: autocorrect. Is that how you drive right here?
20: No. Okay, your hands really tight. It's got the autocorrect that if you change lanes without putting your blinker on, the car kind of corrects you.
11: I hate that. I hate that.
18: I hate that.
20: Okay. So this is not necessarily our lane.
18: Literally.
20: My tendency is to get out of the lane and maybe somehow God nudges you back.
18: And have your teenage daughter saying, you're not using your blinker.
20: Exactly. So, yeah. There's no lane.
19: But this is a great topic and a great book. And you've written other books that we'll talk about later.
20: Sure.
19: But this disciple book, this discipleship, it's actually called Disciple Them Like Jesus.
11: Just a little low bar.
19: Yeah.
11: Disciple them like Jesus, you know?
20: Well, we came up with that title or that whole premise 20 years ago.
18: And worked with our publisher to come up with the name.
20: But 20 years ago, God gave us a vision of this, really based on my golf game. I'm a golfer. And I'm literally...
11: Wait. What? You're a golfer. There's one question when you have a golfer in here. What's the number? What's the handicap?
20: No, but let me finish my sentence. I'm a golfer.
11: It must be a
20: Dave,
11: double digit.
20: I'm the worst golfer I know.
11: Okay.
20: I love to play, but I'm terrible. Okay. But I thought to myself, if I could just learn to emulate, Tiger Woods' swing perfectly, how he moves, if I could just copy him exactly, I'd be a pretty good golfer.
11: Yeah.
20: And that turned into a thought of, okay, if we want to be good disciplers of our kids, which I believe is important, passing on the faith to the next generation, let's find a good model or a good example. Who can we think of in the history of mankind that was a pretty effective discipler. I think we can all agree that Jesus did a pretty good job. He took 12, 11, you know, boneheaded guys.
0: He'd be a zero handicap.
20: Zero handicap. He'd be a scratch golfer there.
0: He'd be minus two.
20: But he took these normal guys and they changed the world. So if we can disciple our kids in some way, form, or fashion like Jesus did, we're kind of barking up the right tree.
0: Now, what is your ministry? What do you guys do?
20: So we serve in the local church, youth pastor and a family minister through Texas and Atlanta, Georgia for 25 years. But we started this nonprofit. I blogged under the name Imperfect Normal Families Only. So we became Info for Families. Yeah. And so that was the blog website, Info for Families. Well, let's just make our ministry Info for Families.
0: I have found in 45 years of ministry as pastor and in family and marriage ministry, most parents have never sat down before they had kids or even with kids and said, what are we trying to raise?
20: Right. Yes.
0: Of course, the secret's Jesus.
20: Yes. Mm-hmm.
0: But the secret is, I don't know what the goal is. Yeah. And if we've never articulated it, we don't know what we're trying to do, because then you got to work back from that goal to say, what's our strategy? So let me ask you, what would you say the goal is for a Christian parent?
20: We think parents sometimes, like Stephen Covey said years ago in Seven Habits, read that book. He said, we spend our life climbing the ladder only to realize the ladder's leaned up against the wrong wall.
0: Yeah.
20: So I think that's a perfect question. When we teach this stuff live and encourage parents in the space, we ask them, sit down and write, what is your goal as a parent? What's your objective? And the top three answers out there in the world are, I want my kid to be happy, I want to be secure, you know, I want to be successful. That's the three goals. And I think parents spin their wheels, spend all their energy towards that.
19: Why is that the wrong wall?
20: Those are not bad answers.
19: Right.
20: Yeah. Happiness, successful,
19: we
20: secure.
19: We all want that. Every parent wants that.
20: Those are not bad goals, but I think they're incomplete.
19: Me too.
20: Because they're rooted in this, what's going to make me happy? Where we shift from that to this conversation about, you know, we look in the Bible cover to cover. Let's find every verse in the day about what God says, what parents are supposed to do. There's honestly not a whole lot in there. We've got this big old thick Bible. There's some certainly plenty of teaching in there, but there's not a lot of, let me go to the Bible and do all the things that God says parents should do. There's not a lot. But there's a whole lot in the Bible about what's important to God. And what we see fundamentally what's important to God is that we as followers of him walk closely with him, commit to glorify him with our lives, and join him in his big agenda of transforming this world into heaven on earth and into his kingdom being made. So that's his value system. And then God has entrusted these youngsters with us for 18, 20 years of influence. I believe the fundamental goal of parents, the responsibility is to make disciples, to take advantage of that 20-year window we have to help them to fall in love with Jesus and get caught up in his amazing agenda for their lives, to join him in something bigger than themselves.
19: Well, let me ask you this. You have stage 4 cancer.
20: Yes.
19: You said you started this book 20 years ago, but then you came back to it.
20: Yeah.
19: And I'm wondering, and I want you to kind of tell us about like that journey.
20: Yeah.
19: But I'm guessing as a parent, you feel that with a passion now.
18: Definitely. And with eight grandchildren.
19: You have 8 grandkids.
18: I really feel more passionate about them because all my kids are raised and I did my very best unto God.
20: Yeah.
18: Not a good mom, not a perfect mom. Would take back so many things that I did. But man, 8 grandchildren that we want them to know their pops and we want them to know Jesus.
0: Yeah. But what are your names with them? Pops?
20: I'm Pops, which is a reasonable grandfather name, Pops.
0: Pops.
20: Now, my wife, on the other hand.
18: My maiden name is Bird, B-I-R-D. Worst last name to have to grow up with, Birdie in the sky. Why'd you do that in my eye?
20: And all that kind of stuff. Traumatic for my wife.
18: So it's so nice to marry a Johnson, and my email is Lady Bird Johnson.
0: Oh, boy.
18: And we're from Texas.
20: Oh, boy. She wanted to be Mama Bird.
18: I wanted to be Mama Bird because that's my great-grandmother. And my first grandson called me Biba.
20: Biba. I thought you could say Biba. Couldn't get up Mama Bird.
18: He made up my name Biba. So I'm Biba. And I wonder when we're in public places and they're saying, Biba, Biba, what people think. Am I the nanny? Am I the help? What's a Biba?
0: How long ago did you start the cancer journey?
20: Been healthy all my life. I'm 57 years old.
18: So healthy.
20: Never had a problem. Never had a cavity. I mean, I'm flawless and perfect in every way.
18: I always teased him that he never even had a cavity.
20: Ridiculous. But not in the last 45 years. So 3 years ago, discovered a tumor on my salivary gland in here. Removed it, biopsied it. It's something called adenoid cystic carcinoma. 4 in a million people get it. So it's very, very rare. It can be aggressive at times with some people, and it's turned out to be aggressive with me. Not a lot of research on it because it's so rare, and so there's not a lot of detail on it. So we've had to work really hard to find treatment, but we removed it. We radiated it like crazy in the spring of 2023. About 50% of cases, they do that, and you go live your life, and you're fine. The other 50%, it tends to metastasize to your lungs and then jump off from there to other places. And about a year and change after my treatment, we found it in my lungs. In the last year and a half, it has now spread to about, I've got it in four organs, and I've got it in about six different bones all over my body. So, yeah, I've got stage four cancer, and you know, the prognosis is not good. The blessing is today I feel good, and the treatment I'm on right now is keeping things suppressed. But the treatment studies we look at from MD Anderson and what I'm on, God bless the treatment I'm getting and the doctor's caring for me. But most of the studies show, yeah, this will work for a while, but, you know, maybe not long term. But praise God today, I feel good. But to answer your question, there's now an urgency in my life.
19: Yeah.
20: I have to kind of live like, we all need to live like our days are numbered.
19: Exactly.
20: We all should do that. And also when someone says, you know, we're all going to die one day. I said, yeah, it's true. But I've kind of got a clock ticking on me more than most people do.
19: Jennifer, how has that changed your marriage?
18: I hang on him. I'm embarrassed if we have arguments, which we do, still just dumb stuff. And I'm just like, we have to stop ourselves. There's just no words. There's no words.
19: Well, I thought it was so sweet when you said you don't even mind his snoring anymore because he's with you.
18: Because he's breathing.
20: Yeah.
18: So we have gotten time.
20: We've been given that gift of knowing our days are short.
18: And we have vacationed a lot more. Our kids are like, you're going on a trip again. But you know what? We just have had so much fun in the last 3 years together.
20: For me, it's been three priorities, and maybe the principles of this book have driven that. Of I want to have quality time with my girl.
19: Yeah,
20: I want to pour life and truth and legacy into my kids and grandkids, and I want to do whatever kingdom work God gives me the opportunity to do. You know, Christ in me is to live and to die is gain. The words of Paul, he's in prison writing this.
18: We can't lose.
20: I know that when God takes me home, I fear for my people that I want to leave behind. I'm leaving behind that I don't want to leave. Obviously, that concerns me every single day. But Christ in me is to live. I want to live every day. So, back to your original question, Dave, the message of this. You know, I think this is a fundamental purpose of parenting, of grandparenting, is leaving a legacy that matters. Steve Farrar said years ago, my favorite quote in the world.
19: I love him.
20: Steve said, I'm probably not going to know my great-great-grandkids, but my great-great-grandkids are going to know me. And they're going to know me not because they met me, but they're going to know me because of what I leave with my kids and my grandkids and what they pass on to the generations that come behind them. And so, God help me. Passing on a legacy of faith is what, and again,
18: what all of us seem to be doing.
20: You said that earlier. I started writing this book 20 years ago when my kids were young. And I got about maybe halfway through writing it. And God said, stop writing. Because you're not allowed to write anymore about what you think parents should do with their kids until you start doing it better with your own children. Have you been there and done that? You
1: can relate that? Yeah.
20: And so I laid it down. It was in a Word doc in my computer for 20 years. And this 6 month window in the spring of 23, when I was aggressively fighting cancer and going to radiation every day and not able to eat real food and on a liquid diet for 2 months because I couldn't swallow, I think God just said, you know what? You still stink.
1: God said, you still stink.
20: Dave, in a loving, gracious way.
18: Sweet way.
20: Maybe you're not any better at this, but Jesus certainly was a model. So tell people what Jesus did, and let's use Christ as our model for making disciples. You can articulate that message.
1: Yeah, and as we jump into, you know, the parenting like Jesus, let me ask you this. What role has fear played?
20: Fear?
1: Yeah, as you are walking through a cancer journey, I'm just wondering, is there fear?
20: No, I don't think that hasn't been a driving force, to be honest. Obviously, I don't fear death.
1: Yeah.
20: I fear leaving those behind that I love, obviously. Yeah. But I think I fear running out of time. Mm. That's if I had to fear something, that's probably what it is.
1: Jennifer, how about you?
18: I have so much fear. Yeah. There's no, and my sweet counselor, the first book we read through together was on fear. Mm. Because I tell you what, out of all the emotions, the biggest one is fear.
20: Yeah, really?
18: This has been my boy and my husband for 37 years. Mm. I moved from my parents' house to a dorm room into a tiny apartment with my husband. I've never been alone. Mm. I've never lived without him. Like, I'm, you know, and I just don't want to. You could interview thousands and thousands of people who would say, this is the most kind man and most godly man I've ever met in my life. And it's true. And it's one of the reasons why I married him, because I dated Christian guys that didn't live for Christ in college. I was like, man, this guy behind closed doors is a Christian, and he is a strong lover of Jesus.
19: Hey, that's a compliment married this long.
18: That is what pulled me into loving him.
1: I don't think you can fool.
19: And I just want to say, well done. You could be at home living in fear, under your roof, but you're out spreading the message of discipleship with our kids.
18: We want to speak. We want to get it in. Cool. We want to talk as much as we can. If I have to push him in a wheelchair to talk, I'll push him in a wheelchair. I'll do whatever it takes until the day he dies. We will profess Christ.
1: Well, I mean, there's
18: with every cell of our body.
1: Yeah, that's what I was going to say. There's a sense, you know, I just met you, you know, a few minutes ago. It feels like you're sprinting. You know, it's like you're running. You're not slowing down. You're running the pace is fast.
20: When there's a running out of time, urgency.
18: You are sprinting. Certainly. That's a good way of putting it.
20: Well, it causes focus. Well, those days I have where I feel like I wasted time today.
1: Don't waste time.
20: That's moments I won't get back.
1: Yeah, when time is short. That.
20: Yeah,
1: clarity becomes.
18: So then we snuggle or we watch a dumb show together just to be next to each other. I mean, we just really, literally, I don't want to be away from him for a night. Like, I don't want to go spend the night somewhere by myself with my girlfriends as much as I love him. But, like, I just can't even stand being away from him. But
19: And I'm sure you feel that same sense with your grandkids.
1: How old are the grandkids?
18: We've got a 7th grade boy who owns my heart and my every fiber of my being. I took care of him when he was first born. We have a very tight bond, and I'm so grateful that he'll come up in front of his 7th grade friends at church and hug me and run to me practically. Then we've got...
20: Yeah, we had six girls in
18: a row. Twin girls in there. And then the last one is another boy. We have bookend boys so far.
20: He's just turned a year old.
19: It's really cool. One of the questions we get most often this time of year is, what study should we do with our small group?
1: I thought you were going to say, who's going to win the Super Bowl?
19: No, I wasn't going to say that. And honestly, if you haven't done the new Art of Marriage, and I said, it's a new Art of Marriage.
1: It's been like refreshed, redone, and it is awesome.
19: You should do it. Give it a shot.
1: Yeah, you can do the Art of Marriage. And if you want, maybe you want to do a parenting study. We have the Art of Parenting or Vertical Marriage. They're all video studies and workbooks, and they're on sale right now through the end of August. 25% off. That's a deal. I like sales.
19: Me too.
1: So go to familylife.com/shop. 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Okay, so if we're going to disciple like Jesus, where do we start?
20: I think it's taking a good look at who Jesus was and not who we are. We truly can get out of our alignment wrong and the goals wrong and the focus wrong and just say, what was important to Jesus? And we see that Jesus in 3 years, he transformed because of who he was, obviously. He transformed the lives and the focus and the patterns and the commitments of these 11 guys. And they changed the world. It starts with saying, let's see Jesus as our example. And if we're going to, obviously Jesus wasn't a parent, but he was one who was committed to making disciples. So I think it first starts with us as parents realizing my objective. And I say this when I teach this. You want a good definition of what parenting is? Parenting is discipleship.
1: Yeah. Mm-hmm.
20: Period. Everything else is superfluous. Help your kids do well in school and help your kids be good friends. Well, all of those are extensions of God's big agenda to help them be followers of him. So if you can be a parent, You're a discipler. When we started dreaming about this message, and I taught this at our church 25 years ago, and really a guy at our church said, I think there's something to this. You ought to write. You ever thought of writing a book? And I did. I've always wanted to write. I liked writing and that kind of thing. And so that's when I started writing this book 20 plus years ago. But the model or the paradigm, and I think that's the hard part as parents, we think, okay, go and be a discipler. Your job is to disciple your kids. No, go do it.
18: That would freak me out.
19: What does that mean?
18: That would freak me out. Until I read this book. Exactly. And then it makes me feel like the pressure's not so high. But one thing is us walking with Jesus ourselves.
20: Exactly.
18: And I'll tell you what, I spent more time in my room. When they were kind of young, they all had to spend like a quiet time in their rooms. And mm-hmm. I would too. And sometimes I'd fall asleep and dream. Yeah. I was so tired. But a lot of times I was reading God's word. I was reading parenting books and stuff. And I just thought, this is scary because I'm home with them more than he is. And I wrote the foreword to this book. And we know a lot of people in ministry that could have made it fancy. And we could have asked these precious people that we're friends with to forward it. But I asked Barrett if I could, just because I've read so many parenting books by men. Mm-hmm. And I'm just like, you're not at home in the trenches, changing diapers, figuring out what we're going to have for dinner.
19: Yeah. That's a good point.
18: Breaking up fights between my kids who would argue with each other. But man, it came down to me being in my bedroom. A lot of times I'm not a morning person, so it's more of an afternoon. We all take a break and I would just cry out to God. And I am telling you, the one thing I want everyone to know that I think that we have lost in our Christian faith is listening to the voice of God.
20: Yeah.
18: He really does speak. And I took something to him one day, and I mean, my nose was in the carpet. I wasn't even just on the ground. My nose was on the carpet. And he told me what to do. Mm. And I want moms and dads to know you're not doing this alone. Jesus has been so specific mm-hmm. with us and spoken to us, and that is for everyone.
20: Yeah.
18: Jesus is for everyone and wants to have a relationship with you.
20: Yeah. Mm-hmm.
18: And then you parent, and then you make mistakes, and his grace covers over. Mm. But
1: I mean, are you willing to share what he said?
18: I had two kids that were arguing really bad. It was a boy and a girl.
1: How old were they?
18: Girl. They were in high school. I just went to my room and God said, have my child pray over the person that they're not speaking to well. Because I said, you're not answering to me anymore. You're answering to God. And you're old enough to understand that. And I know that you walk with God and received him as your precious, holy Lord and Savior. But it turned the table because that person's not answering to me. That person's answering to God, and they're humbling themselves mm-hmm. before the person that they have not treated oh so well. And making our kids understand, look, I've done what I've done, not done it perfect. And unto God, I feel like I've done the best job I could. We've even talked about, like, how big is your toolbox that you had for parenting? I think our parents had, like, an Altoid-sized toolbox. And I think my toolbox is kind of one of the smaller toolboxes in Home Depot. But, again, I just had to ask God for help and know that I can't do this on my own.
1: Here's a question I have. Just listen to Jennifer. For Ann and Jennifer, what do you as moms and wives need from us as husbands and dads?
20: Let me get a pen.
1: Like, what do you think about this?
18: Listen to me. This is the most important thing, and I hope every young mom hears this. Our kids, especially, I think when they end 7th grade, 8th grade, 9th grade, 10th grade, 11th grade, they need their dad. Mm. I think mama does a lot of work up until those ages, but then dad really needs to step in because girls have hormones and so do moms. And my friend Chrissy gave me a robe from Singapore. They were living in Singapore and she gave me one for Christmas. And on one side is blue and really pretty, you know, like oriental embroidered. And then you turn it inside out and it's black and it has a dragon on the back of it. Mm. And when I got it, one of my children said, this is awesome, mom. On the days that you feel good, you can wear it on the blue side. And then when you don't feel good, you can wear it on the dragon side.
20: Mom's got the dragon robe on in her room.
18: I still have that robe. I'll never let go of it. But I thought that was a compliment to teach my kids that I make mistakes. And I have made terrible mistakes with my kids being older. But anyway, back to your point. Barrett would be gone for a week of summer camp. He was a youth minister for so many years and then a family minister. But when the he would go away to camp or a mission trip and we would fall apart. I'm not joking. And one day I'm like, what is the deal? And the Lord said, your kids need Barrett. I mean, not that he wasn't going to stop doing his job for it, but just really focus on it, especially with the girls. I think we had a hard time and Dad did it better than I did because I'm so emotional, a girl and woman.
20: I think their mom, but Dad's got so much to invest in teenage daughters. But for dads, once our girls kind of go through the turn and become little women and get curves.
18: Dads feel awkward.
20: Know, shameless plug. We wrote a book called Meet Me in the Middle. That's a book for dads and daughters to kind of tee up conversations. These conversations, this coaching you want to give to your kids as a dad, your daughters. But it's just awkward. How do you get there? And so, as Jennifer puts it, the book kind of becomes the bad guy. It's kind of introduced content. And then as a dad and daughter, you can talk about it.
19: And I think too, Dave, I think that we as women, as moms, we long for our men to step in.
18: Yeah. Yes. To the cycle. Yeah. Yes.
19: And that's it. Because we do feel the weight of it if we're home more. Yeah. And so for a dad to say, hey, let's do this together. Yeah. What's the plan? And that just gives me a sense of like, I can just breathe. Like, thank you.
20: I'm not alone.
19: Together.
18: Yes.
1: Barrett and Jennifer Johnson, we're a hoot.
19: They are a hoot. But they really are. They are facing some things. It's like every person's nightmare. And man, they're handling it really well, aren't they?
1: They're running hard to the finish line and discipling their kids still. Yeah. So
19: and grandkids.
1: Their book, again, it's written by Barrett, actually, is called Disciple Them Like Jesus. 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And actually, we have their other books there as well. I'd say get them all.
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8: 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Recently here in the Twin Cities, I got to attend the 3M Open. It's a professional golf tournament. It was a lot of fun being out there, but it was incredibly hot. So much so that I saw a 10-year-old and 11-year-old boy faint and suffer heat stroke. I didn't know what was going on exactly. My wife was there with me. She's a nurse. She jumped into action. There were about five other people that did the exact same thing, offering water to the boy, getting him in the shade, making sure that he was okay. I think there's a lot of good people in this world. I think we need to remember that. So, believe in humanity. Believe that there is good in this world.
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1: Righteous, victorious, and humble. Those words are meant to describe you. This is Susie Larson with another Grow and Go moment, helping you to discover and enjoy what God wants to do in and through you. In the book of Zechariah, chapter 9, verse 9, we read this: "Look, your king is coming to you. He's righteous and victorious, yet he's humble, riding on a donkey's colt. Zechariah prophesied the coming Messiah 500 years before his birth. The people of Jerusalem needed a victorious king, a warrior to defend them and protect them. But nobody expected him to be the kind of king that he is. He's righteous, he's victorious, and he's humble. Though the prophecies described him, much of the world missed him. And so it goes today. Even the disciples who knew Jesus personally expected him to use his miracle-working power to rise up and defeat Rome. But he wasn't that kind of king. He lived a righteous and humble life and defeated sin and death victoriously. He turned the world upside down and started a kingdom movement that's still going strong today. He will overthrow wicked governments, unseat wicked leaders, and confront evil forces. He'll disarm them all. He'll restore everything the enemy has stolen from us. The Israelites tried to get it right, but they couldn't. We try to get it right, but we can't. So our king came to us. He lived and he died for us. He rose again for us. And now, finally, we, because of Jesus, can live righteous, victorious, humble lives, just like our king. You have a right standing before God because of Jesus. You will overcome every battle. And you are humble because you know where your help comes from." This is Susie Larson with another Grow and Go moment. For more resources, go to growandgotoday.com.
2: 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Beware if your main concern is me, myself, and I, because the Lord detests the proud. They will surely be punished. 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
8: Hate the sin, love the sinner. Give me a big thumbs up if you've heard that before. Yeah, almost all of you have, right? You hear it in church, you hear it among Christian people, you even hear it out in the community. And have you seen the musical Hamilton before? Smash Broadway hit. What shows up right in the middle of Hamilton? This is how you know it's mainstream. Hate the sin, but love the sinner. You know, it's

0: Struck me the other day, I think the reason why that's such a common phrase that you hear these days is because all of us sooner or later can find a person that we really, really love who's doing something that we really, really hate. Has this happened to you yet in life? You see someone that you care about, you're deeply concerned about, you just can't dismiss them or kick them to the curb. You love them deeply, and yet the choices they're making, the path that they're on, the things that you're doing, you just know are not good for them. It's not good for their present or their future. When you love someone, but you can't even close to like what they're doing, well, you understand the emotional tension of hating the sin, but loving the sinner. Maybe you have a brother or a sister or a son or a daughter or a grandchild who's just in that like super rebellious phase. And you love them. You do anything for them, but you just hate how everything is a fight. Yep. They're running with the wrong crowd. Just getting drunk and high on the weekends. They're throwing away their chance at a good education and their future. And you can't just dismiss them. You can't possibly not care, but you also desperately so wish they would change the path that they're on. Or maybe you have a buddy who's really great at his job, but he's not really great at being a husband. And his boss raves about him, but his wife's really frustrated with him. And he's investing the best of his time and the best of his energy, not just to make ends meet and provide daily bread, but because that's what fills him up on the inside. And instead, the only person he's married to, the only children who will call him their father, are suffering at home, and you hate it. The priorities are backwards and people are getting hurt. You love him, but you hate his choices. Or maybe you have that friend that likes to have a good time way too often. And the partying has turned into a problem. And there's the hangover and the need and the bridges that are being burned, the opportunities that are being lost. And you're not a teetotaler who says you can never have a drink. But there's a time when the line is a line and drinking becomes a problem. And you hate it. You hate what addiction does to people. Or maybe there's someone in your family who's just, they grew up in church. They know what the Bible says about right and wrong. Yet when it comes to religion or sexuality or relationships, it's just like they've pushed that to the side, and they say that they're happy and they're living their truth, but you know enough about what God says that they, just like you and I, will stand before a God who defines what is good and right, and we'll be judged for the way that we live. And you're scared for their future, scared for the judgment day that's coming. Or maybe you care about people like I do. We're not doing anything that's like super destructive. It's just that they've lost sight of God. Whether it's work, whether it's a cabin, whether it's recreation, whether it's an education, they're so focused on that. It excites them, but just bit by bit, you see them drifting from church and the Bible and prayer and Jesus. And you know where that path leads. It might lead to a little bit more money and a little bit more success, but it leaves you in the end without the God that you truly need. Or maybe family members or friends who've just gotten sucked into the dark and angry side of our modern age. They're passionate about politics, which is a great thing because politics matter. But they've gotten just sucked into that part that makes them angrier and angrier and more fearful and fearful. And you wouldn't mind talking about the subject, but for them, it's like a button you push where you can't have a dialogue and you can't exchange ideas. They just get so angry, so fast, so defensive, so accusatory, and you just hate what it's done to them. They used to be a little more calm and even tempered and objective, but now they're not. They're just sucked into the latest talking point of their favorite news show. So it can happen with sex or substances or work or recreation. All of us, if it hasn't happened to you yet, it will, that you're going to love someone so deeply who's going to be doing something that you deeply dislike. And so no wonder the phrase is so common. What should we do in those moments? Well, they say you should hate the sin, but love the sinner. I just want to pause for a second and ask, have you ever thought deeply about those words? Hate? I mean, I know some Christian homes where mom would not let her Christian kids use the word hate under her roof. That's not a Christian word, right? God is a God of love. He tells us to love him with our whole heart, love our neighbor as ourselves. So should that feeling, that visceral hate, come out of a Christian heart, or is that the wrong word for Christians to use? And let's be honest. I mean, will someone really feel the love if you hate the way they live? Every time I see you, I'm judging your lifestyle. Well, thanks. That makes me feel close to you. Should Christians be that judgmental towards the way that other people live? And should we really hate the sinner? Like they're the one and only problem in the room. When all of us got sin and all of us got struggles and we all have plenty to work on ourselves, should we really be worrying about correcting and judging and changing and calling other people to repentance? It's a good question. Is that a good biblical state? Is this a good guide for Christians to live by? Hate the sin, but love the sinner. Well, those are the kind of questions I want to explore with you today. I want to grab a Bible and see what God says about that. Should his followers hate the way that people live? Should we be judgmental at times? Shouldn't we just love people like Jesus loved? And how do we do it? If that's really what God wants, how can you dislike something in the heart and yet deeply love people at the same time? Now, I want to warn you today, this is an emotional topic. It can be intense, thinking about love and hatred. This isn't going to be a clappy, giggly sermon. You're allowed to laugh if you want, but you probably won't. But I think you, like me, need to know what God wants us to do in those moments where someone we love is doing something we hate. So let's start with some definitions. Grab a pen, and I'd love for you just to define a few words. So let's start with the word hate itself. Hate, as you could probably guess, means to strongly dislike or even detest something. Oh, it's a visceral and emotional word. That's not hate. Whatever, that's not hate. Hey, you do you, it's your life. That's not hate. Now, when something inside of you kind of cringes, twitches, is bothered, when you loathe someone else's behavior, when that comes out of you, that's what hate actually is. Which probably begs the big question, does God want you to feel that way? If the strong negative emotion in your heart when you look at other people? Well, the Bible has an answer to that question, and the answer is yes. Surprising verse, Revelation 2. This is Jesus speaking to some first century Christians. Here's what Jesus says. But you have this in your favor. You, say this word with me, hate the practices of the Nicolaitans, which I also, say this word with me, hate. Right.
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0: Now, scholars debate what the practices of the Nicolaitans were. It seems like there was this guy named Nicholas. Some people think he was promoting a version of Christianity where you could do whatever you wanted sexually. It was very attractive. But when Jesus looked at that, whether that was the situation or not, he says, I actually hate that. And how surprising is this? You Christians, Jesus says, have this in your favor. I'm for this. I like the way you feel about this. You hate it too. When a Christian who is close to Christ sees the things that Christ hates, they should also hate. Christians, according to Jesus, should be known by the way they love each other. But according to this passage, there is also a plate for a deep dislike, a detesting, and a loathing of the way that some people act. Now, if that surprises you, it shouldn't. Let's imagine for a second you and I were having a conversation. And another person stepped into the room and just started like viciously and verbally abusing you. If I could watch that person sinning against you and you looked at me with wide, scared eyes and I said, meh, would you think of me as a good person? If I was the boss and something toxic or abusive was happening under my watch and I said, well, whatever, would you consider me a good leader? No, I think you would want me to be mad about the sins that hurt people. I think you would want me to be emotional about it. You wouldn't think more of me if I was detached emotionally from bad behavior. I think you would want me to be as angry as you are hurt. In fact, I would think the more emotional you get about an injustice, the closer you sometimes are to the heart of God who hates injustice. Jesus didn't critique these Christians. He said, you have this in your favor. You hate what I also hate. So is that an accurate statement? Hate the sin? The Bible's answer is absolutely. Which moves us to that second phrase, love the sinner. Now, I want you to write down a definition of the word love too, because our culture is so confused about what this means. You know, at the same time that we live in a cancel culture where we have to find everyone who is discriminatory or abusive, which is good, at the same time we're like calling stuff out, our culture also tells us that if you're really loving and if you're really like Jesus, well, then you should support people and you shouldn't judge people and you should be for people and you should encourage and be there for people. Right? You should honor their truth. You should support them, whatever decisions they make. But I just got to ask you today, is that true? Is loving another human being mean applauding for however they choose to live? Imagine a mom with a little three-year-old, loves her kid, gave birth to him, raised him, changed his diapers, got up at 2:17 a.m. when he was crying to feed him, has sacrificed countless hours and years of her life. She didn't have wrinkles before the kid or gray hairs, but now she does. She adores him. So if she loves him, will she just do whatever is in that three-year-old's heart? I had a kid in the first service who started nodding his head. I'm like, no, I mean, what's that, buddy? You want moose tracks for breakfast? Well, hey, you do you. I'm here. So no, we would say that's not love. That's enabling. That's bad parenting. If a mother truly loves her son, she might let him follow what's in his heart, or she might stand up and say, no. That's not how we behave. That's not how we talk to our father. That's not how we treat our sister. See, I think you instinctively know the real definition of love, the Bible's definition of love, which is this. Love, according to the Bible, is whatever is best. Whatever is best for a person, that's love. Judging someone for the way they live might be best. Calling them out, correcting them, an intervention, a parent saying stop or no, or you're going to sit on a timeout, that's love. And sometimes encouraging someone, lifting them up, being there, supporting them, forgiving them, whatever is best is the real definition of love, because this is what we learn from God. Hebrews chapter 12, verse 6, God is our heavenly Father, and it says in that verse, the Lord disciplines the one he loves. Our heavenly Father does what's best. He builds us up and he calls us out, because that's what love does. And so when the phrase says hate the sin, you know, I'm just deeply disliking what you're doing, but I'm still choosing to do what's best for you. Even if I don't like the way you're living, that's this beautiful, narrow, biblical road that God wants all of us to walk. Now, if we had 100 extra hours in the service, I would try to talk through all the individual questions you have about that. Like, oh, my son is doing this, or my best friend is doing that, or my sister is living like that. Well, what's best? It's a big question, right? Like, what do I say? How often do I say it? I'm concerned about how much she's drinking. Do I bring it up every time she has a drink? Do I call her out every night? Like, these are really difficult questions that take a lot of wisdom. So I'd encourage you this. Find another person who's passionate about this definition of love. Like, I'm not gonna cut this person out of my life, but I also gotta do something, say something, and just dialogue about this question. What's best? Do we give them money to help them out? Do we pay their bail? What's best? Do we give him a ride because he lost his license after his third DUI? Or do we make him walk so he realizes that alcohol is destroying his life? What's best? He moved in with his boyfriend. What do we say as parents? What's best? You know, my grandson has been on a soccer field more times this year than he's been in a church service. What's best? They're hard questions. But God says that if we ask him for wisdom, he will give it. So let this be your North Star as you think about the people that you love and care about. To love the sinner means to do what's best. So ask God to guide you on the path of what is best. But if I'm being honest, I got to warn you. This might be the narrowest road you ever walk on. To have a strong emotion in your heart where you just can't be okay with someone's behavior and yet be selfless and sacrificial enough to serve them is like a tightrope that very few of us walk well. You know, it's just delicate, step-by-step, wise path. And there are gaping chasms on either side where far too many Christians have fallen off. So maybe I can't define exactly what's best for your situation, but I want to warn you today about two big dangers or ditches that lots of Christians fall into. Yeah, write these down. Here's the first one. I want to warn you that when you see someone living a lifestyle that God does not approve of, that you don't say that it's bad. Instead of loathing their choices, you kind of get used to it. No one's perfect. You know, it could be complicated and emotional if you have a tough conversation with someone you love. And so you just start to, get numb or calloused or used to the thing that God is very emotional about, right? And so God isn't someone's priority. They say they're a Christian, but man, the way they're living, Jesus barely shows up. Well, lots of people do that. She's going to a Christian high school, but her texts are filled with, oh my God, and Jesus, like that name isn't sacred and holy. You get used to it. Well, you didn't make it to church once or twice or eight times in a row. Hey, we're busy. Well, you trash talk the authorities, your mom, your dad, the president, the government. Hey, welcome to America. You're hurting your body. You moved in together and you're sexually intimate before the wedding day. Well, hey, that's the majority of people. You're not giving generously to the poor while you live in this big, beautiful suburban house. So you vent and you gossip when the wine is poured and you're on the table with the girls. You get used to these things. I get used to these things. And sometimes when you're used to these things, when you see them, well, that strong emotion, that deep dislike and detesting, it starts to dissipate in your heart. And you end up saying, well, it's not that bad. But I got to tell you, to believe that in your heart is so disrespectful to Jesus. I mean, can you imagine if you could like teleport back to the Friday when Jesus was tortured and put on a cross and tell him that sin isn't that bad? His eyes swollen shut, he's bleeding out of his nose. They've stripped him shamefully. They've squeezed the crown of thorns into his head. And you're watching as that first hammer comes up, boom, and puts metal through human flesh. Jesus winces and cries out in pain, but he looks at you with this one open eye and he says, I'm doing this for sin. I'm paying for all the times when my father was not your priority. I'm suffering for all those times God's name was just something small and something you used in vain. I'm paying for those people who thought that sex was their thing to define. And you look at Jesus and you say, well, it's not that bad. Can you imagine telling Jesus that he's wrong about the seriousness of sin? Can you fathom looking a holy God in the eye and telling him that he's the one who needs to change his mind about how bad it is?
1: Before we wrap up our time together today, let's go one-on-one with Pastor Mike with another tough question from listeners.
0: Did God create the world in six actual days? Or are the 6 days mentioned in the first pages of the Bible just symbolic? Woo, are you ready? Are you ready for some controversial theology? Have you heard this debate before? Even if you're brand new to reading the Bible, on the very first page, God shows up and he creates the heavens and the earth. And it says on day one, he created this. And then on day two, he created this. Three, four, five. On six, the crown of his creation, he creates Adam and he creates Eve. And then he rests on the seventh day. And there it is, just kind of blunt and black and white on page one of the Bible. But then as we start to study geology and astronomy and all the other sciences, we end up with theories that are very distinct from that. So many Christians, I'm not sure if you've wrestled with this. I've had to wrestle with this. How do we interpret that? Are these six actual days where God made everything that we see in the heavens and on the earth, or is there some sort of symbolism here? Now, before I give you my understanding of the Bible, I just want to say this has been a really debated thing, even within people who follow Jesus and love the Bible. This isn't the only possible interpretation that you'll hear, but I want to share how I see the scriptures and why I see the scriptures in the way that I do. Here goes.
2: I do think the days mentioned in Genesis 1 are literal 24-hour days. Now, I know that sometimes we use the phrase day in more general symbolic ways. Like back in my day, I'm not referring to a 24-hour period. I'm referring to a bigger stretch of time. So we can use the phrase that way. But I think in this context, it refers to a 24-hour period. And here's why. Because again and again and again on the first page of the Bible, it says, and there was evening and there was morning the first day. A few verses later, there was evening and there was morning the second day. There was evening and there was morning the third day. An evening and a morning kind of adds up to a regular day, not a symbolic stretch of time. So God seems to be on repeat saying to us that it was an evening and a morning, what we understand as a day, as an actual day. I think that's argument number one to support this literal six-day creation. Argument number two. Many years later, when God was leading the children of Israel out of slavery under the leadership of Moses, he gave them the Ten Commandments. You can read about this in the middle of the book of Exodus. And when God gets to the commandment about the Sabbath day, which was Saturday, he wanted his people to not work, but to rest because they weren't slaves anymore. Part of his rationale was this: for 6 days you shall work, and on the seventh day you should rest. Here's the reason why. For in 6 days God created the world, but on the seventh day he rested. So God was telling people, literally, I want you to work for those six first days of the week. But on the seventh day, he didn't say, I want you to work for one general expanse of time, and then a second, a third, a fourth, a fifth, and a sixth, and then like rest for some whatever stretch of time that's like the Sabbath. No, day meant day. He fitted into the normal context of the week as we understand today. And then he connected that to the very first page of the Bible. So my understanding is that if we let scripture interpret scripture, we end up with a really kind of simple, basic right here on the page, evening, morning, backed up by the Ten Commandments rhythm, that day actually means day. You might push back and say, well, Pastor Mike, how do you explain this and how do you explain that? Ooh, and that's a conversation for another day. That's a much deeper discussion that I couldn't tackle in just a couple minutes. But if you ask me, what do you think is the most faithful biblical interpretation of day? I would say basically a day, an evening and a morning, seven of them in a standard week. Our powerful, amazing, wise, and capable God created the world, me and you, in that span. And we're so grateful that he did. May he give us humility as we debate and discuss questions like this. And most importantly, may he give us a focus, not on just theories and interpretations, but on the sovereign, powerful, amazing God who created this world and gave us life.
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0: Despite how he felt about sinful people, God loved, God gave, and God sent. 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
3: I think one of the many great things about scripture is that it doesn't matter where you're reading or what plan you're going through, there is always something you can take away and apply to your life. 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You're listening to Listener Supported Faith Radio. I've been coming out of a busy season of life. I find myself grumbling, being upset often, and I just need to pause and remind myself we're not called to do that. We should be more joyful than anybody else on the earth because of the hope that we have in Christ. And 1 Thessalonians actually backs this up. If you go to chapter 5, it's a very well-known verse, starting in verse 16. It says, "Rejoice always, pray without ceasing, give thanks in all circumstances, for this is the will of God in Christ Jesus for you." Let's rejoice together. Let's pray without ceasing. Let's give thanks in all circumstances. We should be joyful people. Let's remind ourselves of that, and let's share that joy and that hope that we have in Christ with others daily.
4: I'm a sinner. I've broken God's law. I deserve to die. I deserve judgment. I deserve hell. How can I escape? What can I do to save myself? Nothing.
5: That was Billy Graham. 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
7: This is Max Lucado. The prophet Elijah was headline news in the nation. He was also a sitting duck for a big head. So, in a preemptive measure, God led him to a creek where Elijah would be utterly dependent upon a brook for water and some birds for food. The enemy of the saint is pride. We must fight it like the foe it is. Take note of your hat size. Are you getting a big head? Then volunteer for menial tasks. Wash dishes. Sweep floors. You are loved, but not indispensable. You are God's child, but not his golden child. You have a place in God's plan, but you are not essential to God's plan. The smaller we are, the more room there is for God. This is Max Lucado.
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10: Hello and welcome to Destined for Victory with Pastor Paul Shepherd. Before we get started with today's message, we've got something we'd like to share with you. As you know, summer is always a tough time for ministries like Destined for Victory. Donations tend to plunge during these few months, and our faith is tested from time to time. I once asked Pastor Paul to share his thoughts on the subject, and here's what he said.
11: 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And would you remember us, even if you're not a monthly partner, in the summer, think about us and drop us a line and put a check in there, or contact us with the online platform of giving and say, we want to make sure that you continue throughout the year, including in these summer months. 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
13: And he himself, he modeled for us that you can be angry without being in sin at that moment. Don't bottle up your anger. Very often, anger is our hurt demanding justice. Well, you can't demand justice unless you speak up. And so if you are angry because you're hurt and you want justice for your hurt, then you've got to let that out.
12: The Bible talks a lot about anger, sinful anger as well as righteous anger. The truth is, it can sometimes be necessary to be angry, but that anger does not have to lead to sin. Jesus modeled righteous anger for us, and on today's Destined for Victory with Pastor Paul Shepherd, you'll discover what it looks like to follow in his steps. Now, let's get started with today's Destined for Victory message, being holy, being human.
13: See, some of you all are uncomfortable with the biblical Jesus. Some of you all like that little dude that walks around with the white robe and looking a little effeminate and a little scared of everybody. And, you know, just kind of just all just mealy mouth, just walking around. And y'all think he was nice and polite about everything. That's not the Jesus of the Bible. Read this story. Jesus walked in there. The best paraphrase for it would be he went off. I'm trying to help you now. I'm trying to help you. Matthew 21, I've never seen those words in a translation, but I've done my studying in the Greek and all. When you get through looking at the passage, Jesus went off. He went off. He went in there. He didn't say, fellas, excuse me, would you all not do this? It really isn't. This is not appropriate. No. Read it. Jesus went in there and threw people out. He didn't say, would you mind leaving? He helped them out. He was grabbing brothers. I'm telling you, it's right there in your Bible. He was getting them up out of there. Here's the term you'll find in NIV. He drove them out. Drove them out. Do you know the only other place that term is used of Jesus is when he drove out demons? Same term, it says he drove out those people who had turned the temple courts into a den of robbers. Drove them out. Now, when he talked to demons, he wasn't polite. So what make you think he was polite with them? He got them up out of there in a hurry. He didn't say, would you clear this table? The Bible says he overturned tables. He was tossing tables. I told you he was a carpenter by trade up to age 30 when he began his ministry. And carpenters in his day didn't drive the pickup to the lumber yard and let the crew load the lumber on. Carpenters in his day cut down trees. Jesus had muscles. He had muscles. Jesus was kind of cut. And so when something needed to be done, he could get it done. He didn't need to go get his friends. You need to understand, though, he was very angry in that moment. Jesus was angry. He was righteously indignant. And you don't have to like things that aren't right. You don't have to like when people mistreat you or others. You don't have to like it when they besmirch your name and ruin your reputation. You don't have to like it. It's not the Christian thing. Well, you know, it's all right. It's not all right. I don't deserve to be treated like that. And I want to tell you, some of you, you're praying for a breakthrough, and some of your breakthrough is in learning to operate by being true to how you feel. And so anger can be appropriate. It gets inappropriate when you lose sight of the issue. The issue is you have offended me. You have disrespected me. You have assaulted me in some way, if not physically in some way. You have come against me. It's not right. And you call people on it. You haven't gotten into sin. It gets sinful when you get off of the issue, when you become hateful toward the individual. I don't hate you, but I do hate what you did. I don't hate you, but I do hate how you disrespected me. And I'm not going to put up with it. And unless you change your ways, I'm not going to deal with you. And you've got to understand that this is right. Keep it out of sin. Now, sin is when you go to hating the person and you're supposed to be dealing with the issue. Now you're calling them all out their name. See, you've gone too far. Now, you don't have to change up somebody's name. Stick with who they really are, what's on their birth certificate, that'll work. But you got to understand, walking with Christ is a real life, is an authentic life. And he himself showed us, he modeled for us that you can be angry without being in sin at that moment. Don't bottle up your anger. Very often, anger is our hurt demanding justice. Well, you can't demand justice unless you speak up. And so if you are angry because you're hurt and you want justice for your hurt, then you've got to let that out. Somebody's got to know that you owe me here. You owe me more respect. You owe me an apology. You owe me a change of behavior. And you got to let it out. Don't say, you know what you did. Maybe they do, but you need to exhale. You need to let them know where things really are. And I want to tell you, my friend, this is the key to living a balanced life, because some of the things that we keep trying to get God to deliver us and God to do something from heaven, he's waiting for us to act appropriately on earth. And whatever you do on earth, he'll bless it from heaven if you're following his will and following his word. And so I want to encourage someone, don't suffer in silence when you need to be speaking. Don't bottle up anger when it needs to be expressed. Don't let your Christian, super spiritual Christian friends put you in bondage. You know, a lot of times we do a disservice to one another in the body of Christ. Now, here's somebody already hurting, going through something. Then they have some self-righteous friend come along and say, well, you know, if you just prayed more, if you just did this, you just did that. And with some quick answer. You ever had anybody come to you? You're already messed up. And now here comes some super spiritual somebody with a quick fix. So now I'm dealing with other emotions, and now I'm sick of you too. You have compounded my trouble. You're not helping me. You're making matters worse now. Just got an email from somebody the other day, and they're just talking about how long they've been dealing with a certain chronic affliction and illness and how they're just trying to believe God. And so I just sent encouragement. But they also said, and on top of that, I got some relatives who keep telling me that if I just had more faith, if I just had more faith, I wouldn't be going through this, because if you were in faith, you wouldn't go through this. Listen, when you find people who are telling you that your problem is always the same thing, then these are people who you cannot allow to speak directly into your life, because everything isn't as cut and dried as that. I know people who are in strong faith, but they're in a season of trouble and their faith can't get them out quick. This is not Monopoly. Faith isn't a get out of jail free card. You can't just say, as soon as I get in faith, God's going to spring me out. Sometimes you have to have faith to believe him through a dark night of the soul. And he'll get you out, but he's not coming right away. See, we love that God is a right now God. It's a right now, right now. No, sometimes he's a later on God. The Bible says weeping may endure for a night. And let me tell you something, your nights can get kind of long sometimes. People taking you through difficult situations, that can be a long night. You've been about 5 hours, it's 2:30. You have more darkness to go through. Your faith is designed not to spring you out early. Your faith is designed to take you through. David said, yea, though I walk through the valley of the shadow of death. You can't always helicopter out of it. I know some folks just want to have a faith that'll always just spring them out, just helicopter out. No, no, no. Some of us who have strong faith know what it is to go through. You got to walk through the valley of the shadow of death. No shortcuts. You got to walk through. There's the one path. That's the only one you can stay on. But here's the good news. Your faith will remind you, well, although I'm in the valley of the shadow of death, I don't have to fear because I'm not here by myself. David said, I found out though I'm walking through the valley of the shadow of death, I don't fear evil because thou art with me. Thy rod and thy staff, they comfort me. And then he found out that eventually God brought him out and sat him down at a table to feast on the fruit of spiritual growth and development. Sometimes God doesn't get you out early because there's some lessons you can learn. When it's a delayed provision, a delayed deliverance from your circumstances. And I want to let you know that God is with you. Whether you go through for a short period of time or a protracted period of time, God is with you. But you have to learn how to exhale. Learn how to get it out. Don't bottle it up when God gives you opportunity to get it out. James 5:16 says, confess your faults one to another. You're going through some deep problem in your life. Maybe it brings a lot of shame. Maybe you're thoroughly ashamed of yourself. Someone needs to know. You don't bottle it up just because you're ashamed. What you're doing is preserving an image that's not real in the first place. See, if I can't let someone trusted in my life know where I really am, then what I'm doing is putting on a show for them. I'm presenting to them who I want to be, not who I am. And God brought them into my life to help me become who He wants me to be. But in order to become who He wants me to be, they have to know who I am so they can help pray and encourage and minister to me that I can become what God wants me to be.
12: 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Once you've done all you can do to live a healthy, balanced Christian life, there is one final step to take. You'll hear all about it next as you listen to the rest of today's message, Being Holy, Being Human.
13: And I'm telling you, folks, we in the body of Christ have got to get this once and for all. We've got to give people permission to be imperfect. We've got to give people permission to be less than what they ought to be. The church is a hospital. It's a place where sick people let God bring healing to body, soul, mind, spirit. Don't ask people to pretend. Don't ask people to come in and always have a testimony of being on top. Some folk barely got here. They barely could get in the car, barely could point it in the direction of a church. The last thing they need is somebody judging them. If you barely get here, it took all the spiritual warfare you could fight just to tell the devil, no, I'm not staying home. I'm going to the house of God. Let somebody pray for me. I'm going to my small group. Let somebody minister to me. And sometimes you fight, you barely get there. If you get there and can't get out the car, blow the horn. If the saints know, they'll come get you. Blow the horn. They come out. What's the matter? I said, y'all better pick me up. I did good to get here. Now somebody got to take it from here. That's fine. We ought to know what it's like to carry one another's burdens. And don't feel holier than thou while you're carrying somebody, because the day might come when they have to carry you. So you have to learn how and when to exhale. Finally, if you're going to live with Christ-like balance, you've got to learn the value of prayer. The reason why you exhale is because there are some things that are in you that need to get out so that folks can pray for you, encourage you, support you. But the bottom line is there are some things that only God can do. With the best encouragement, with the best friendship, with the best support system, there are some things that only God can do. There will never be a time in your life when you don't need God desperately. Never. Even when your problems don't seem to be glaring, don't seem to be massive, you desperately need God. And so one of the things you learn from Jesus is how valuable prayer was in his life. One day you would do well to study the Gospels and just note how often Jesus prayed or taught how to pray. He was a man of prayer. Now, Jesus was all God and all man, but on earth he refused to tap into divine prerogative. That means he chose not to operate on the basis of his deity. And so what he did was, in order to be an example for us, even though he was God and could sovereignly have done anything he chose to live a life of dependence on the power that came from above. So he constantly prayed so that the Heavenly Father could supply him with the grace and the strength he needed. That's what he did in Gethsemane. In Matthew 26, he prayed, "Father, if it's possible, let this cup pass from me. God, I don't want to go through this. If there's any way I can stay in your will but not go through this, let it pass from me." But that's not where his prayer ended. He said, "Nevertheless, not my will, but thine be done." And there come those times when you need God's grace. You need help from above. And Jesus prayed. Often when you find him withdrawing, he withdrew in order to pray. You find him praying in Luke 6, 12, before he chose the apostles and began to designate them as the successors to his ministry. You see him praying in Luke 9 and 28. You see him praying for all of us in John chapter 17. Over and over again, he prayed and he taught to pray. You see him in Luke 18 teaching us the parable of praying in a fashion where we never give up. And he talked about the woman who went into the judge's chambers and demanded justice and wouldn't take no for an answer. And the Bible says he taught that parable so that we would learn to always pray and never give up. Let me tell you something, my friend. You're going to always need the Lord. And so if you're going to live a life of balance, the things you can do something about, like reconciling relationships, expressing yourself to people, you do those. Make sure you're not asking God to do what you're supposed to do. But then understand that after you've done all you can do, you got to learn how to turn it over to Jesus. The key to balance is learning that you weren't built to carry heavy loads. Don't try to test your spiritual strength by how much you can carry on your own. In fact, spiritual strength teaches you how dependent upon God you really are. And so there's some things you weren't meant to do. There's some burdens you weren't meant to carry. And that's why you've got to come to Jesus, because he said, when you come to me in Matthew 11, when you're weary and heavy burdened, he said, come to me because I want to give you rest. God knows that you can't truly represent him in this world if you walk around with a burden too heavy to bear. How are you going to bless anybody? How are you going to help anybody when you're carrying too much in your life? You say, well, how do I get it off of me? Well, you do all that the Bible tells you to do in terms of exhaling and in terms of cultivating right relationships and getting things straight with people and setting your appropriate boundaries, learning how to say no and all of that. But when it's all said and done, you got to go back to old-fashioned, "Father, I stretch my hand to thee. No other help I know." Folks, it's time to go back to prayer. And pray just so you can get the burden off of you. Jesus said, take my yoke upon you and learn of me. He said, for my yoke is easy and my burden is light. You'll know when you're walking right with God because he gives you a burden that you can't handle. In fact, the Bible says he will not allow more to be put on you than you can bear. And so you've got to learn. When you've got an unbearable load, God didn't do that. And you've got to have the courage to cast some of that stuff off you. If your life is like an 18-wheeler truck with a big trailer in it, you got to make sure that you know what's in there is what God wants in there. Don't let your friends and your relatives, all your family and them, come with their stuff and put it in your truck. Come on, come on. There's some folk who will load up your truck. And you got to know what's in there. And so you need to pull it over. If you are right now saying, my life is too heavy, it's unmanageable, pull over. Get out, open up the back of that thing, look in there and find out what's in there. And things that are in there that God didn't put in there, the word doesn't say you have to carry. Ask the Lord in prayer for the strength to put that stuff out. If it's your family's, roll it out the truck and call them. Say, I'm on Route 55. I just figured out that I was going too slow. This was too heavy, and I pulled over. And do you know you put your stuff in my truck? And so if you need it, it'll be over here on the side of the road. No, no, don't let people weigh you down when God's trying to lift you up. He's trying to make your journey enjoyable. Listen, we have enough trouble. We're all going to go through trouble. You're not going to get delivered from trouble till you leave this world. So you're going to have your seasons of challenge and all of that. Why make it worse? Since you have some things that you got to go through, don't add unnecessary things to it. God wants you to be a Christian who enjoys your life. You ought to actually be able to smile sometime. Do you know you're supposed to smile as a believer? Supposed to be joyful. The Bible says rejoice evermore. You're supposed to be joyful. You ought to be somebody folk know that you're nice to be around. And so in order to do that, though, you got to monitor your load. And things too heavy for you, you have to give them to God. Casting all of your cares on him, for he cares for you. And then you can enjoy your life. You can laugh. Christians need to laugh sometime. You ever seen these stuffy ones just always frowning? Not you, but people I know. Always frowning, always. Look, when you see them, if you were happy when you see them, you say, oh, Lord. Hey, you mess around and kill my joy if I'm not careful. No, no, no. Yeah, we all go through sometimes. And people ought to be there for you when you're going through. But if you're going through all the time. Some folk are getting some mental images in their minds. Then I suggest you allow God to teach you how to live a balanced life. There are some things he wants to do in you, for you, so that you can have not only eternal life, that's guaranteed in Christ, but he said, I've come that you might have life to the full. I want you to enjoy your life. I want you to enjoy life in Christ. I want you to know that you can handle living in the will of God. What's really burdensome is living outside of the will of God. Now, that's a burden too heavy to bear. When you're trying to pull off being a sinner and you're trying to pull off having a fulfilled life, but you're outside of God's will, now that's trouble.
12: Be anxious for nothing, but in all things, by prayer and supplication with thanksgiving, let your requests be made known to God. Thanks for being with us for today's Destined for Victory message, being holy, being human. 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
13: There are some people, they are there to be blessed by you, not to be a blessing to you. You got to learn this. You got to learn it. Some folk, if you bless them, you've got to have the reward of knowing you did what God said, and that one day the Lord will look at you for how you bless them, and he'll say, well done, good and faithful servant.
12: That's tomorrow in our message, When Humans Attack. Until then, though, remember, he who began a good work in you will bring it to completion. In Christ, you are destined for victory.

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1: 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But you must acknowledge Him as Lord.
2: If you're ready to take that step, we can help.

0: Courage wants to meet with you today and give you courage. He wants to walk with you through it all and guide your life and show you that he does care. Do you want to get to know him and discover his plans for your life? You can begin this way. Say, God, I want to know you. Reveal yourself to me. Show me your love and guide me in the right path, and I will follow you and serve you. Amen. Always remember, there is hope with God.
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2: Notice what Jesus says. Blessed are those who are persecuted for righteousness' sake, for theirs is the kingdom of heaven. Listen, when a person is persecuting you, when they're attacking your faith, it could be a sign that they're closer to the kingdom of God than you realize. What if they're under the conviction of the Holy Spirit? You know, it's been said, when you throw a rock into a pack of dogs, the one that barks the loudest is the one that got hit. Try it after church. Find a pack of dogs, throw a rock. No, don't, especially if they're pit bulls. So pray for the people who are persecuting you.
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7: Hello, everybody. This is Pastor Rick's Daily Hope with Rick Warren. I'm really glad you're here. Today, we're continuing our series from Psalm 23 called Living in the Goodness of God. It's all about how God's goodness meets you right where you are and brings hope even in difficult seasons. Today, we're going to hear part two of a message called Why You Don't Need to Fear the Future.
8: Another picture I think of when I think of God's goodness and mercy will follow me is a mother of a toddler. And any mother of a toddler knows how many messes a toddler who's just learned to walk can make in 45 minutes. And if you go to the house of a mother of a toddler, she is walking behind that child, picking up all the messes that they're making. You have no idea how many messes you created in life that God cleaned up, because God's goodness and God's mercy were following you. And you made a flippant decision, and it was a stupid decision, but you made it. And you went going on, not realizing the chaos you left behind. And God's goodness and mercy are right behind, picking up your messes. God has picked up more messes in your life than you could possibly even imagine. Why? Because he's good and he's merciful. He gives you what you need, and he doesn't give you what you deserve. Mercy will follow me all the days of my life. If you're taking notes, circle that word all. Because God's goodness and God's mercy is not just some days. God doesn't say, okay, on Monday, Wednesday, Friday, we'll have goodness, and on Tuesday and Thursday, we'll have mercy, and on Saturday and Sunday, you're on your own. No, he is always merciful every moment of every day. He is always good to you every moment of every day. And when you fully understand that God is never not good to me, and God is never not merciful to me, when you face your future, all of a sudden your fear level goes down. You go, so what? You don't know what's gonna happen next week, much less next year or in the next 10 years. But I do know this, God's goodness will be with me, and he'll be bringing good even out of the bad stuff. And I know God's mercy will be with me.

0: me. He's going to be forgiving me, no condemnation with all the bad stuff. So what are you worried about? What are you afraid of? Fear comes when you fear punishment, or fear comes when you fear you won't have what you need when you get there. You don't have all the resources you need. God's goodness and God's mercy will be with me all the days of my life. It says all of the days. Now you say, well, I don't always feel God's goodness in my life. I don't always feel God's mercy every day of my life. Who said anything about feelings? Feelings are unreliable. Feelings come and go. God is not a feeling. God is always good to you whether you feel it or not. And God is always merciful to you whether you feel it or not. It's based on who he is, not how you feel. Everything, absolutely everything in your life you owe to the goodness and mercy of God. And it's going to follow you all the days of your life if the Lord is your shepherd. Now, here's the third reason you don't need to fear the future. God's goodness is watching over me. God's grace is working in me. Here's a big one. God's glory is waiting for me. God's glory is waiting for me. And I will dwell in the house of the Lord forever. That's heaven. Now, if you're taking notes, circle that little word and. Goodness and mercy will follow me all the days of my life, and I'll dwell in the house of the Lord forever. That's the little word that connects today with tomorrow. Even after you've lived a life of blessing here on earth, it's not the end. Friends, this psalm is building to a crescendo. I will dwell in the house of the Lord forever. That's a big ending. That's a big ending. That means I don't have to fear death. And that's the number one fear people have. Because death is not the end. It's a transition. It's a transfer. We're going to heaven. God saves the best for last. If you love and know Jesus, if the Lord is your shepherd, it just gets better and better. Because even if I have a tough life here on earth, I will dwell in the house of the Lord forever, where there is no more sorrow, no more suffering, no more sin, no more sickness, no more sadness, no more problems, no more pain, no more pressure. It's unbelievable. With Jesus, it keeps getting better and better. The best is yet to come. Now, this is so important. Next weekend, I'm going to spend an entire message just on this, on heaven. And I'm going to answer all the most common questions, because just like with angels, there's a lot of myths about heaven, misconceptions, lies, legends that just aren't true. Now, I just this weekend want to ask one question, and it is this. What makes heaven heaven? Why is it so different? What makes heaven heaven? Well, there are a lot of things that are different about heaven. But one of the biggest one of all is this. It's the home to God's full glory. The home to God's full glory. And God's glory is all the good things that he does for you. It's his character. It's based on who he is. Now, we can see a glimpse, a little glimpse of God's glory right now. When you look at the heavens, the Bible says the heavens declare the glory of God. You look at all the stars. Whoa, God is pretty big. God's pretty powerful. You look at the sun and the moon. When you look at all of the tens of thousands of plant varieties and animals and the varieties of animals and species that God created, you see the glory of God, that God is a creative God. When you see the beauty of a sunrise and a sunset and a waterfall, you see the glory of God. The glory of God, we see a small glimpse of it here, even on a broken planet. There's a lot of beautiful stuff on this planet. And the Bible says that I can see God's glory in you, just a glimpse, because you carry the image of God in you. It's broken, but you carry that image. You can see God's glory in me. But the Bible says one day, when you get to heaven, now you're gonna see the full glory, the full goodness, the full greatness, the full beauty of God. You don't see it now. You just see a speck. We see through the glass darkly. So we're gonna look at that in detail, but let me just show you a couple verses. The Bible says this in Isaiah 63, verse 15. Lord, look upon us from heaven where you live in your holiness and glory. God's complete glory is in heaven, unhindered by anything. And then the Bible tells us that in Acts chapter 7, Stephen was the first guy who was killed for his faith, for following Christ. He was the first Christian martyr. And as they were stoning him, throwing stones at him, and he was dying in Jerusalem, it says that Stephen was dying, he looked up toward heaven, he got a vision as he's dying in his final moments, and he saw God's glory. Why? Because God's glory is complete in heaven. The Bible tells us that when Jesus was resurrected, it says this, Jesus returned to his glory in heaven. One day, you will too. You're gonna see God's glory. Now, we cannot even imagine the details of heaven. I can share some of the stuff. We get little glimpses, we get little sneak peeks of what heaven is like in the Bible, but the truth is, none of us can even understand how cool heaven is because we don't have the brain capacity for it. We live in a three-dimensional world. Einstein proved there are many other dimensions we don't even know about, that we're not even aware of, besides the three dimensions we live in. And for you to understand how great, how glorious, how beautiful, how incredible heaven is, would be like an ant trying to understand the internet. You don't have the brain capacity. And every description, pearly gates, streets of gold, those are so far inferior as to what heaven's gonna be like. They're just metaphors. They're just metaphors. It's not gonna be white with clouds. You think of the greatest, most beautiful scene you've ever seen on earth and multiply it by a trillion times, where there's no sin, no sadness, no sorrow, no suffering. That's heaven. We cannot imagine all the details of heaven, but we do know this, it will be glorious. Why? Because God's glory will be there in its full completion. Here's what the Bible says. Look on the screen. 1 Corinthians 2, verse 9. No eye has ever seen, no ear has heard, no mind has ever imagined. You can't even imagine what God has prepared for those who love him. But surely I will dwell in the house of the Lord forever. What in the world are you afraid of? Why are you afraid of death? You're gonna be in a better place if the Lord is your shepherd. Now, we don't get a full picture of what heaven's gonna be like, but God does give us some little secrets, and they're scattered through the Bible. If you're reading the Bible, they're not secrets, but he does give us some hints. And one of the things God tells us is that because he is a good God, and he is a merciful God, and because he made you to love you, that his plan for you, this is for you, God's plan for you, began at the very beginning of time. Before he even created the universe, God thought you up. He wanted children. God thought you, and is God's plan for you, and he prepared this in advance, is that he's going to share his glory with his children. Whoa. That's just too hard for me to comprehend. Me, an imperfect, frail sinner, God's gonna share his glory with me? Yeah. And you too. We're gonna cover this in depth in next week's message, so you don't wanna miss that message. Romans 9, 23 says this, God wanted to reveal his abundant glory. God wanted to show how loving, how good, how kind, how merciful he is. God wanted to show it. And so he wanted to show his abundant glory, which was poured out on us, that's you, that's me, who are the objects of his mercy. You, my friend, are an object of God's mercy. As a woman or as a man, you are an object of God's mercy. He doesn't give you what you deserve. God wanted to reveal his abundant glory, which was poured out on us who are the objects of his mercy and whom he has prepared in advance. He's prepared you in advance. He's already prepared this. This is talking about you, whom he has prepared in advance to receive his glory. One day, you're gonna do that. This is a terrible, terrible, poor, inferior example of it. But what does it mean for you to share God's glory? Imagine a giant screen in front of a theater that says, you know, this movie's playing, starring this person and co-starring this person. In heaven, imagine a giant screen that says, now playing for eternity, starring Jesus Christ, co-starring your name. Whoa. That's what God has prepared because of his goodness and his mercy and his love and his grace. That's what he wants to do. Now, what are the implications of these three truths? I mean, for you right now, between now and when you go to heaven, what does all this mean? What does it mean that God's goodness is watching over you and that God's grace is working in you and that God's glory is waiting for you? What does that really mean for Monday morning? Well, what I just shared with you are the antidotes to your three greatest fears. And if you understand them, if you fully grasp what I'm trying to teach you this morning, you will be fearless. You will have a new level of confidence in your life. You certainly won't be anxious about the future because God's goodness and grace and glory are all involved in your future. If you get anxious about the future, if you have a problem, you get nervous thinking about what's going to happen tomorrow, you need to take notes right now as if your life depends on it, because it does. It does. Let me give you the three implications. How should I live knowing what God is like, knowing God's goodness and grace and his mercy in my life? You want to write these three things down. This is how you live fully, and this is how you live fearlessly. Number one, I must stay grateful and generous because God is so good to me. God is generous with me, and God expects me to be grateful and generous with others the rest of my life. My first response to God's goodness, my first response to God's mercy should be gratitude, and my second response should be generosity. Let me show you some verses. Psalm 118, verse 29. Give thanks continually to our Lord because he is so good and because his mercy will never run out. There's goodness and mercy right there. His goodness is good and his mercy will never run out. Continual mercy deserves continual thanks. You need to develop for the rest of your life an attitude of gratitude. Now, in one of the past messages in this series, I told you that there have been scientific studies, many scientific studies that show that gratitude is the healthiest human emotion. More than any other thing, that if you develop the attitude of gratitude, if you walk around with gratefulness in your heart all the time, you're gonna live longer. Studies have proven this. You're gonna be healthier. Studies have proven this. You're going to be happier. Studies have proven this. Grateful people tend to be more successful in life than ungrateful people. There are many benefits of the attitude of gratitude. And most of all, gratitude is an antidote to fear. Do you have panic attacks? Do you have fear? Do you have anxiety in your life? Do you have fears about the future? You cannot be grateful and fearful at the same time. It's impossible. You just can't. So when you're fearful, at that moment, you're not being grateful. And when you are, when your life is filled with grateful, you can't be fearful. Because they oppose each other. Why? Because fear, when I'm fearful, I'm focused on me. When I'm grateful, I'm focused on others and God. What they've done for me, what God has done for me. You get the focus off yourself, the fear and the anxiety will go down. Gratitude is one of the four antidotes to fearfulness in your life. The Bible says this, Hebrews chapter 12, verse 28. We have been given possession of an unshakable kingdom. This is the kingdom of God. Okay, well, unshakable means you don't need to be afraid of this. I can't lose this. You can't lose your salvation. Okay, it's unshakable. Therefore, let us be therefore be grateful and use our gratitude to worship God the way that pleases him with reverence and awe. So you need to just develop a daily habit of being grateful for everything and anything and all things around you. Now, the second response, and this is also an antidote to fear, is not gratitude, but it's generosity. And God says, I want you to pass on others the same kind of goodness. I'm good to you. I want you to be good to others. I'm generous with you. I want you to be generous with others. I give to you. I want you to give to others. The Bible says this in Matthew 10, verse 8. You have been treated generously by God. So live generously. Give as freely as you have received. Now, this is interesting because scientific studies have also shown that the more generous you are, the less fearful you are. The more giving you are, the more at peace you are, the more confident you are, the less anxious, the less fearful you are. And the Bible actually confirms this, that generosity is another antidote to fear. Because you get generosity, you get the focus off yourself and on helping other people. Here's a good example, Psalm 112, verse 5-9. Good will come to him. Let me stop right there. Everybody who's listening to me right now, do you want good or bad to come to you in life? Well, I want good to come to me. Okay, here's how you have good come to you. Good will come to him who is generous. Such people lend freely. In other words, hey, you need my car? Take my car. You need a place to stay tonight? Stay in my place. You need some money for food? Here. Here's some money for food. You need a babysitter? Let me babysit for you. What do you need? You need me to drive you to the doctor? Let me take you to the doctor. Need me to bring over a meal? Your family's sick tonight? Let me. Generosity in every area of your time, your talents, your treasure, your money, your motivations. Generous with your praise, not stingy with praise. Generous with compliments, not stingy with compliments. Good will come to him who is generous. Such people lend freely. They conduct their affairs honestly. They will never be shaken. They don't fear bad news because they trust the Lord to care for them. They are confident and fearless. You want to be confident and fearless? Become more generous. They are confident and fearless in facing their opposition. You have opposition in your life. There's some people who don't like you. There's somebody who's gunning for your job. There's somebody who just doesn't like you because of what you believe. There's some people who just, they're mean. They're opponents. You have competitors. These people, the generous people, are confident and fearless in facing their opposition. Because they give generously to the needy, they will have influence and honor. You know, another study that I read shows that if the first thing you do in the morning is you just mentally go through a list of things you're grateful for. You know, make a list of 10 or 12 things, and you get up, you sit on the side of your bed, and you thank God for these things. That actually, starting your day with gratitude actually changes your brain chemistry. It actually transforms your mind for the better. You'll think clearer during the day if you will start your day not with complaining, not with bad news, but with things you could be grateful for. So let's do a little experiment, okay? I dare you to do this. How about for the next 30 days, we make a commitment together that we're not gonna complain about anything. You catch yourself complaining, you just cut yourself off. We're not gonna complain about anything and we're not gonna worry about anything. Instead, we're gonna be grateful and we're gonna be generous. You think you'd be any better in 30 days? Hello. Now, here's the problem. When I say, you know, get up in the morning and make a list of things you're grateful for, sometimes you're a little blurry-eyed and you can't even think about what you're grateful for. I thank God for my doggy that I woke up. Okay, thank God for sun and moon and breakfast and my spouse. And yeah. What about all the spiritual blessings that you forget God does for you, all of his goodness and mercy every day? So I've made a tool for you to use. Inside your program, I want you to pull it out. I made this just for you. It's called my Daily Gratitude Reminder. And if you're watching online or you're listening on Daily Hope, you can go to the Daily Hope website and get this, or you can email me at the Daily Hope website and we'll send this to you. My Daily Gratitude Reminder is a list of God's goodness to me from A to Z. I just went through the alphabet. And what I want you to do, I filled in the spiritual side. I want you to fill in the material and relational. There are spiritual blessings in your life. There are material blessings and there are relational blessings. So for instance, you, Lord, spiritual blessings. You, A, you're always with me. Thank you for that. You anoint me with your grace. Thank you for that. You, B, you bring out the bad, bring good out of the bad things that happen to me. You bless me with abilities. C, you care about my problems. You calm my worries and fears. You call me your friend. D, you designed my life for your great plan and purpose. Thank you, God. E, you empower me with your spirit. You empathize with what I feel. F, you forgive and forget my sins. You free me from shame. You fill my life with meaning. G, you give me what I need. You guide me in the right way. You guarantee my salvation. Thank you, God. H, you hear my prayers. You heal my hurts. You help me grow every day. Thank you, God. I, you inspire me with ideas. And I need some today, Lord. You invite me to depend on you. You include me in your family. Thank you, God. J, you justify me. Justify means just as if I'd never sinned. So you say there's no condemnation in my life because of Jesus. Thank you, God.
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0: Let me close this broadcast by sharing a letter from a listener in Rome, Italy. Her name is Heshen. And she says, Pastor Rick, I've relocated to Rome, Italy, where I'm currently working at the World Food Program. I really love listening to your sermons, and I also love reading your daily devotionals, which I share with many of my colleagues serving in the field offices in Africa and in other hardship duty stations. They appreciate receiving the message very much. God bless you, Heshen in Rome. Now, did you get this? A message that is starting in Southern California in the United States of America is being sent to Europe in Rome, Italy, and then it is being resent out to other continents like Africa. That is the amazing age of technology that we live in today. And that's why your gifts go much further than they used to go even 20 or 30 years ago. 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
2: Maybe you've already noticed it, but as you read the teachings of Jesus in the Gospels, you really are oftentimes confronted with the Old Testament being brought to life. Hey, I'm Paul. Good Thursday. Thanks for listening to Faith Radio. Case in point, the parable of the Pharisee and the tax collector. You know, the two men up at the temple praying, the Pharisee praying, God, I thank you. I'm not like other people, robbers, evildoers, adulterers, even like this tax collector. And then he goes on bragging about the stuff he does. The tax collector standing at a distance, bowing his head, beating his chest, God, have mercy on me, a sinner. And what did Jesus say? I tell you the truth that this man, the tax collector, rather than the other, the Pharisee, went home justified before God. For all those who exalt themselves will be humbled, and those who humble themselves will be exalted. It really does bring to full bear our growing your faith verse for today. Proverbs 16:5. The Lord detests the proud. They will surely be punished.
3: What is beautiful about the Lord God is the gracious way he will deal with you. 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
1: God taught me something a number of years ago that literally took my spiritual life to the next level. I mean, quite honestly, I was a pastor. I was stuck. There were certain things that I just didn't see change. And then I was introduced to a concept. It was a concept called spiritual training. It revolutionized my life, and that's what I want to share with you today.
0: You know, no one walks into a gym once and walks out looking like a bodybuilder. Chip Ingram learned that lesson the hard way and discovered it applies just as much to spiritual growth as it does to physical strength. Today, he introduces the idea that changed his own life. I'm Dave Drewy, and here on Living on the Edge, we're continuing our series called Free at Last, How to Break Out of a Destructive Lifestyle. Open your Bible to Ephesians chapter 4, verse 25, as we get started with today's message from Chip Ingram titled, The Role of Spiritual Training in the Transformation Process.
1: Despite some of the radical transformation that happens early on in most people's Christian lives, there's these nagging areas. There's areas that you try and try and try and try and try, but they don't change. Some of the outer big stuff sometimes gets cleaned up, but you know, those outbursts of anger or the workaholism or pleasing people or codependency, or there's just people that, you know what, you just find yourself, you really love God, you're sincere, you're actually reading your Bible, you're praying, you've joined a small group, but there are just pockets or closets in your life that you want to change and you have tried very hard and you're stuck. And what I want you to know is that we all have areas like that. And the reason this is so important is because how we think about that and how God actually works to transform those things is different. And most people don't understand how that works. In fact, I would say probably the first 10 years I was a Christian, I made some progress in some of those areas almost by random chance, but I couldn't articulate what happened or why. Until I had a situation with one of my sons. My youngest son, Ryan, he gave me permission, and this bench is going to tell a story. I can still remember sitting on the floor, and my son had what an older translation says is a besetting sin. I mean, he was a young guy, loved God. I mean, at 10, 11 years old, he's getting up, reading the Bible. He's leading worship by the time he's in junior high. Although he doesn't like school and he's not very disciplined, he's this young guy with a great heart. But this besetting sin is every little kid goes through a season of lying, at least my four did, but they usually grow out of it. But Ryan, this shortcut, this besetting sin was whether his homework was due or he was supposed to do that, he got into a pattern. He got into a habit of lying. In fact, for like 4 years. You know, I did everything you can do as a parent. And I mean, I was just frustrated. And it put a real breach in our relationship because then I never knew if I could trust him. And in one of just, I know, like 3 years of this, and I've done everything I can do, I'm literally sitting on the floor, he's sitting on his bed, and a breakthrough came, because as I'm sitting on the floor, and literally tears coming down my eyes, and tears coming, Ryan! I mean, you just keep lying and lying and lying. And I remember him looking down at me and says, Dad, I'm trying as hard as I can. What do? I've prayed, I've memorized a couple verses, I've asked God, I can't stop. What do you do when you try as hard as you can and you just can't change? And I remember in that moment, I thought to myself, number one, I'm his dad and he wants a really good answer from his dad. And number two, I'm a pastor, so I should have a good answer. And I'm thinking, I don't. What do you do when you're trying as hard as you can and you really love God and you're doing what you know to do? You're in the scriptures, you're renewing your mind, but certain things won't change. And as he said that, and I'm feeling this overwhelming inadequacy as a father and as a pastor to give a good response, I'm praying one of the like super quick prayers in your mind, oh God, give me wisdom, give me wisdom, give me wisdom. And he's crying and bawling and he's kind of looking at me like, well, Dad? And God brought something to my mind. I'd been studying it privately, but all the pieces came together in that moment. I said, Ryan, relax. What? I said, relax. I've got the answer. You do? I said, yeah. Got the answer. Here's what I want you to do. I'll pick you up after school tomorrow. Load your gym bag. I want you to put a pair of sweats, your tennis shoes, everything in the gym bag. I'll pick you up. Because what I had to teach my son was there are certain things that no amount of trying harder, as sincere you can be, will bring about change. Certain things are going to require training. And so I picked him up after school, and we started in the car. He goes, Dad, we're not heading home. I said, no, we're going to go someplace different. At the time, I had a good friend. He was Mr. Universe for a number of years his name's Dave Draper, and he owned World Gym there in Santa Cruz, and he gave me a free membership. And so we walk into World Gym, and, hi, Dave, how you doing? And Dave's like, Dave, well, this, now, please hear, this is a gym, not a spa. There is no spandex anywhere. In fact, there are guys with big leather belts like this, and there's not a lot of machines, and there's just a few cardio areas. This is like free weights, big guys, lots of grunting, probably a few steroids in the back room. And I mean, then they drop the weights, and it goes boom, boom, boom, boom, boom. And these guys look like they were born on these weight machines. And so I walked in. I said, what do you think, Ryan? They're really big. Do you think they were born that way? No, Dad. I said, Ryan, listen carefully. You have everything in your body to lift that weight, but no amount of trying hard will lift that weight right now. You have to go into training. You have to develop what God has given you. We're going to talk about five habits that cultivate holiness from the heart. See, there's certain things that when you go into training, they literally become habits. You have spiritual, supernatural responses to certain things that right now are besetting sins. First and foremost, here's training station number one. The bench press of spirituality is this. It's be honest. Speak the truth in love. Paul picks up where he had talked about in verse 15, where he says, speaking the truth in love, we're to grow up into all aspects into him who is the head, even Christ. Therefore, verse 25 then, he's going to make the application. Laying aside falsehood, speak the truth, each one of you with his neighbor, for we are members of one another. Spiritual training station number one is honesty. Personal integrity. This isn't just your speech, but all aspects, honesty, integrity, how you live, what you say, but especially you're going to put off falsehood. Your training command is to speak the truth in love. Now, some of you are thinking, well, I'm an honest person. I don't like do any big lies, and I've actually reported everything on my taxes. And let me probe a little bit on some of the exaggeration and some of the white lies and some of the small ways. Because Luke 16:10, you might jot that in your notes. It's a financial passage, but it's a timeless principle. It says, he was faithful in a very little thing will be faithful also in much. But he was unrighteous in a very little thing will be unrighteous also in much. How many times have you left late for something and there's a little bit of traffic and you walk into work or to someone and you say, oh, well, the traffic was really heavy. Well, the traffic was really heavy, but you're late not because the traffic's heavy. You're late because you left 15 minutes late. Well, that's just a little lie. Or how many of us exaggerate? We just exaggerate in a little bit here and a little bit there. Little lies, little exaggerations. What I can tell you is we have all grown accustomed to doing that at such a level, we just give one another a pass. When you don't ruthlessly say, I'm going to go into training to be honest with God, honest with myself, and honest with others 100% of the time. When you do that, I will tell you, it will bring about transformation in those besetting sins. What would happen if you were ruthlessly honest in every area of your life? How many times has someone said something to you and, hey, we really ought to get together and this is a great idea. I think you'd love to do it. And you say something like, yeah, let's really get together sometime. And yeah, I think that's a winner. And down deep, the moment they walk out of the room, you're thinking, man, I would never do that. And I don't want to take that person's phone call in the future. But what you did is you did a little covering and you acted like you were interested because it would take a lot more courage to say, you know, that's an interesting idea. I don't really think that is for me. And I'm not really interested at this point in time with my other priorities of being involved in that. And so we lie all the time. We say things we don't mean. We present ourselves as better than we are. That's falsehood. But when you do that, I want you to know it's a disease and it grows. And deception happens in your own heart. And then pretty soon you don't see yourself the way you really are. And you don't see God the way he is. And things get more cloudy. And the problem with these kind of things is they grow. And things that are little 10, 12, 15 years later, they're big things.
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1: And so God says, go into training. And so you put on truthful speech and authenticity. Well, how do you do that? I mean, how do you make the break where that really occurs? In the same season, God hammered me on this, and it was really life transforming. When I said that I learned this sort of by random, God brought some circumstances into my life where I learned this training apparatus. And the training apparatus here literally is practice confession. And I made a vow before God that when I lied, when God made it aware that I lied in little things or in big things to my wife, to another person, in a sermon, I would confess it and actually go to whoever I lied to and tell them. Now, I'd like to say that, you know, that was like 25, 30 years ago. I can tell you I've had to do that in the last 2 weeks because I'm in training and you're in training. But I will tell you what, by and large, I broke the power of deceit in my heart and I broke the power of lying because for 30 years, I've been in training to be honest about exaggerating and white lies and presenting myself. I was in a big meeting and I realized, you know, it was a big meeting with these, quote, very, very powerful people. And I realized in part of this meeting, I was posing and I had to tell the guy, I'm sorry, I think I misrepresented myself. You guys think way more of me than is really true. Every time you confess and own it, I will tell you what, you will not want to do that because here's how habits, right? So the cue is God shows me I'm being dishonest. The routine is I begin to confess. The reward is I get the peace of God. And you know what your stock is? Your stock doesn't go down, your stock goes up because trust is built. The foundation of all spiritual training is be honest. Go into training. Put off falsehood. Have your mind renewed and realize that trust is the commodity and you want to be close and connected to people. Put on truth. And the practice is every time you lie by thought, word, or deed, if it doesn't hurt another person, own it. And where appropriate, confess it. And when you do, trust develops. Power of evil will be broken. The second training station is not the bench press, but over here, you know, if you go to the gym, they always say, okay, we're going to work on your, you know, like your buys and tries. And here we go now. We're going to do some curls here. This is emotional control. If there's any area in the world that destroys our relationship with ourselves, with God and others, it's anger. It's when we either blow up or when we stuff it or we leak it out. And the emotional side of anger can absolutely destroy our journey with Christ. And so training station number two is be angry. Deal with anger appropriately. Verse 26 and 27, it says, be angry, that's a command, yet do not sin. Do not let the sun go down on your anger. Well, why? And do not give, or lest you give, the devil an opportunity, or literally it's a foothold, or a crack, or an opportunity in your spirit and in your life. Put it where it says, be angry, the first word, put a box around anger, or angry, and write number one above it. And then where it goes on, do not let the sun go down on your anger, put a box around it, and put a number two, because these are two different words. There's two different kinds of anger. Our spiritual training session, number two is the goal, emotional control. In other words, we all deal with anger. How do we learn to go into training to appropriately deal with our anger? Our training command is to be angry and yet do not sin. The first word for anger here that's a command is the idea of anger, which is a settled habit of the mind that is aroused by certain conditions. A settled habit of the mind, there's certain conditions that would cause you to be angry. Condition, injustice. Condition, evil. Condition, a child abused. Condition, graft or greed that hurts other people in the company. Condition, someone abuses their mate and you find out about it. Condition, disharmony or disruption in a small group or church that's unrighteous, that's bringing division. Condition, the present sex trade. Or in my case, the condition, when Christians don't live like Christians and people outside of Christ look at the general body of Christ and say, you guys don't live any different than us, and they then think that God isn't really God and they turn away from him because of how we live, it makes me angry. By the way, anger is a healthy, positive emotion to motivate for life change. Jesus was angry with those in the temple because of the evil and the injustice and the graft. He was angry at the Pharisees because of their hypocrisy. And he wasn't Jesus meek and mild when he said, you brood of vipers, you snakes, you whitewashed tombs. And his disciples turned and said, Jesus, are you aware that you're making them very upset? And they didn't know the half of it. You're to be angry. Well, when we're supposed to be angry, we're often not. We're passive. And when we're inappropriately angry, the second word for anger here means to be irritations, exasperation, bitterness, resentment. This is the unhealthy anger. This is the kind of anger that you have when you don't get your way or people cut you off in traffic and you start down this process in your mind. This is the anger that you have when one of your kids isn't responding in the way you want them to, or, you know, you don't get the promotion and all of a sudden you start brewing and there's this resentment and anger. This kind of anger when, you know, you have X amount of dollars and the stock market does that and you just start getting bent out of shape and you're mad and angry and exasperated and resentful. And it begins to eat at your soul. And you become a negative, critical person. We all have anger issues, but most of us think only people that blow up have anger issues. Anger is expressed in three primary ways. Some people are, I call, spewers. They explode. And we've all been around people that have exploded. It creates distance. We're afraid of them. We withdraw. We don't have trust. A second way that people express anger, some of you learned, even from some of our churches, unfortunately, that all anger is wrong and all anger is bad. So whenever you had angry feelings about something that was unjust or wrong, like, how come my brother or sister is being treated like this and I'm being treated like this? Well, that's anger. What you learned is you don't say that, you stuff it, you stuff it, you stuff it. So experts tell us that about 90% of all depression is anger turned inward. So much of the depression that turns to migraines, that turns to ulcers, is anger that's unresolved, that's stuffed down in here. And then there's other people, they're called leakers, passive aggressive. And this is when you deal with anger and someone hurts you or does something wrong and you're angry, but what you realize is you don't have the courage or the tools or the skill to deal with, I feel angry right now about what you just said or what you did. And so you take it from this sort of unsafe playing field that causes conflict and you bring it over here to what you think is a safer playing field. And so you use sarcasm and jokes and you're passive aggressive. So if you know this person wants everything done neatly and on time, even unconsciously, you do it in a sloppy way and you're late. And there's just something satisfying about watching them get all frustrated. See, everyone in this room, we deal with anger. And anger is destructive in your relationship with God. And notice, what do you put off? We're to put off anger that leads to sin and offense. And then we need to renew our minds and recognize the dangers of unresolved anger. And it's that you get angry because your spouse didn't respond lovingly or kindly or there was a sharp word said. And because you don't know how to resolve it and you don't resolve it, then pretty soon bitterness happens. And so in my case, Teresa and I had no idea how to do this. So when I was angry, you know, I want to verbalize, I'm going to talk until we get it done. She withdrew. And so here, you know, you do what I called, you know, you don't talk about it and you argue a little bit and you hurt one another's feelings. And you don't know what to do. And so I would put my hands behind my head as we're ready to go to sleep. And I'd bounce on the bed like this. This is, means, Teresa, you still have time to apologize. The day's not over. And what I would hear from her is, which is, I completely withdraw and don't like conflict because I learned that early on. And so I realized that then after the behind the head, I need to go to what I called the bounce and roll. And what you do is you sigh deeply and loudly, you bounce, and then you turn this way so that your posterior is next to her posterior with a slight bump that wakes her up enough to understand, things aren't right, and you can wake up and we can deal with this, and you can now apologize.
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1: As you ponder today about where and how you need to go into spiritual training in the area of honesty, let me take just a minute and share a little story about how God put me into training long before I knew what it was. Very first pastorate, it was a very small church, wonderful group of people in rural Texas, and it was my very first pastorate. I'm 28 years old, and you know, the first two or three weeks I'm preaching my first messages, and then the church starts to grow a little bit, and we start a little Wednesday night group. And so I say in my sermon, you know, last Wednesday was really great. We had about 68 or 70 people, and you know, we go on with the message, and I'm in the car on the way home, and I mean, my wife is like strangely silent. And we drive a little while, and I say, you know, like you would say, well, hey, honey, something wrong? Well, yeah, what's wrong? Why did you lie today? I said, what? Why'd you lie today? What do you mean, why did I lie today? I thought it was a pretty good message, actually. And hey, I watched you count on Wednesday night. There was like 64 people. I said, well, I was just rounding. And she said, well, how do you round from 64 to 68 to 70? I said, well, what's it matter? And she said, isn't that the point? What does it matter? And I thought, oh, brother, you know, I'm thinking she's very detail-oriented. I'm a big-picture guy. It's a small misunderstanding, and she just doesn't get it. But, okay, you're right. You know, I exaggerate a little bit. No, you lied. Okay, so I'm thinking, over, forget it. I'm sorry, I didn't really mean it, but I'm not going to go there. Next week, I tell another story. I use a figure again. I've got icicles coming home in the car in round two, and I'm thinking, you know, this pastorate may not be very fun if this happens every week. And I said, what's wrong? And she looked at me with that same look. She goes, why did you lie again this week? And I went, oh no, this is like a royal headache that's not going to go away. I said, what do you mean? And I exaggerated again. And I thought, this is going to be a long journey being a pastor. And what happened was I realized down deep that I like to exaggerate because somehow out of my own insecurities, even though it didn't mean anything, I wanted to make myself look better than I really am. And when you're unfaithful in a very little thing, then you're going to be unfaithful in much. And God used my wife, and I went into training. And I don't have it licked, but I want you to know that integrity has been a foundational issue in my life after that first pastorate in those early years, because I went into training to be honest down to the little things. Let me ask you, what would it look like today for you to go into training in the area of honesty? Put on honesty that your life would reflect the very purity and truthfulness of Christ.
0: Well, that's all our time for today. Coming up next time, Chip Ingram continues our series Free at Last as he tackles one of the toughest emotions to manage well, anger. 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
2: 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I'm Paul, and thanks again for listening to Faith Radio. 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
6: Here's the way many wives read books on marriage. They get them one of those yellow highlighters, and they're reading the book, and they say, "Ooh, this is my husband. Oh, this is perfect. Put a star by it, put a bookmark, everything but write his name on it." Then they take the book home, and they place it by the gold chair. And they go back an hour later and spoil

0: visible way what he does for all of us in an invisible way. Now, on the day of Pentecost, God was teaching us through the wind, fire, and languages what he always wants to do among his people. God gives us his power and his presence, and he sends us out to bring the gospel to people of every tribe and language. God gives his spirit to all of his people. "I will pour out my spirit on all flesh," he says. If you're a follower of Jesus, that includes you.
1: 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Well, then come to openthebible.org.
2: Pride. God hates it. The proud struggle to confess or repent. They aren't humble or honoring. Pride destroys relationships like a disease that festers in your heart and soul. And God isn't out to hurt your pride. He's out to destroy it. Beware if your main concern is me, myself, and I, because the Lord detests the proud. They will surely be punished. Growing your faith with Proverbs 16:5.
0: This is what a godly life looks like. This is the path of progress, of sanctification. If you like, these are the things that I am to cultivate. These are the things that Jesus Christ says I'm to go after. What will be the outcome of pursuing such a life? If I go down this path, where does it lead?
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Good morning. It is a beautiful day. It's the day the Lord has made, so that's a good reason to rejoice, I find. Rebecca Haney in for the illustrious Carmen LaBurge. Today, day two, by God's grace and your good humor, I am here with you, and it is just a joy. Just between you, me, and the microphone, this is like my favorite thing, to be able to talk about the goodness of God, to be able to reconnect the eternal with the everyday. Like, it's just a true joy. So thank you for making this a part of your morning. And wherever you're going, wherever the plans of the Lord take you, I pray that He directs your steps today. And that He directs the words of my lips and the meditations of my heart. That is my prayer as well for you. Thinking about God's word, because of course, that's what we got to do before our head runs off into the to-do list and our feet hit the floor. Let's focus on grounding ourselves in the word of God. That's a beautiful place to begin. And where in the word are we today? Let's look. Proverbs 16:5. The Lord detests the proud. They will surely be punished. Boy, God doesn't mince words here. Thank you, Lord. Thank you for giving us the direct truth here. Even when it hurts, Lord, we love to hear the truth. There's no bigger contrast, I think, actually, than this verse. In today's world, how we look at pride, I mean, just look around. It's considered a virtue. It is celebrated. And that is everywhere and in all things. People are just proudly flaunting. If they've got it, they flaunt it in their accomplishments, their possessions, their qualities, their identities that they deem admirable. And they expect the praise. But God doesn't hold back here. Selfish pride is called a deadly sin for a reason. And I think it's important that we ask why. Why is pride so many times throughout Scripture, particularly in places like Proverbs, but all over the place, why is pride the targeted sin here? And I think it's because it hinders the way that we see everything else. It hinders our own salvation. It can become an obstacle for any fruitful relationship, I think, because pride twists how we see everything else, kind of like a circus mirror or

0: or a funhouse mirror. It becomes a filtered lens for the whole world, and it distorts everything that we see and think. Once we look at this, you know, the beautiful world, the whole universe that God created, and then we look at that reflection in the mirror, we were designed to reflect God and His image and His way and the beautiful, abundant life that He has designed for us to walk in. We'll talk a little bit more about that in the next hour as well. But if we reject that, we're rejecting the very foundation of reality itself in order to do it my way. And no, Frank Sinatra, that isn't going to get us very far. There's a much longer route to our destination that we all seem intent on taking. It's kind of like there's no longer path to the place you're trying to get than the self-assured toddler who just wants to do it myself. And it becomes a lot less cute when we get older. This is God's universe. One of my favorite quotes of all time is J. Vernon McGee. And so I really appreciate it when he said, "This is God's universe. He does things His way. You may not like His way, but you don't have a universe." And I think it's important to have a rightly ordered understanding of who we are and our purpose. And the only way we can do that is if we see things clearly. And James warns us about this pretty famously too. God opposes the proud, but gives grace to the humble. That's James 4:6. And it's also a quote from Proverbs too. He's hearkening back to that. The Almighty God of the whole earth and eternity opposes us when we are proud. And that's not a place that I want to be, not anymore, because I have been there. That has been me. I have thought that my way was better. I have seen things through that twisted mirror, and I have been the one elevating myself and refusing to trust the good and sovereign and trustworthy God. And too many times that has been me. And yet, the good news is that God gives grace to the humble. Those who humble themselves, God will lift up. Psalms 138, I believe, says, "Though the Lord is great, He cares for the humble." And He shows His favor on us when we are rightly ordered, when we are able to clear our eyes, clean the lens, and have a right view of ourselves and one another. God will restore. He says He will restore the contrite or the repentant, the lowly in spirit. He says He will revive the heart of the contrite. And that is so beautiful that our Lord, again, reaching down from heaven, stooping low to those of us who understand the equation here, that He desires that relationship. And in fact, that same King of the whole universe came to earth as a humble little child, as a baby, in order to take on flesh, to take on our burden, our sin, to relate in all ways as we are to us because of His great love. And He submitted Himself to all things. That's like a show in and of itself. And that we can understand the mind of Christ through this humble view, a rightly ordered view of ourselves. If we submit ourselves to God, then in due time, He lifts us up. And I think looking at God punishing the proud is an important understanding, but also look at God's elevation of the humble in His time. So we should rightly understand our view of ourselves. That will also change how we view the rest of the world. Let's just clean off the camera lens, you know, wipe down the mirror, and ask God to help us see ourselves, help us see the world, help us see one another as He sees them. Lord, not my will, not my way, but Yours be done is the central prayer in the heart of the believer. And as we humble ourselves, we can then see the goodness of God, the grace of God, and the beauty of one another. Again, God will oppose the proud because there's really nothing else to be done. If they're insisting on going their own way and rejecting the Lord, what else is left? You can't really, you know, fill until you empty yourself, then there's really no room for God in our hearts. But thanks be to the Lord that He has the grace to walk alongside us and to help us see reality. Help us see that, help us live those humble lives so that we can walk rightly ordered in fear of the Lord. Thank you, Lord, for your word today. And where are we in this crazy old world? Well, it's a brave new world. There's a lot of people living in it that are, speaking of creating their own realities, on the cutting edge of AI, and everything that once was science fiction is now just a daily matter of fact. And I don't know if you're looking at AI with a skeptical eye, but I'm excited to talk to Austin Gravely, our special guest. And he is just helping us to talk through some of the big questions that surround AI and some of the concerns that I think we might rightly have. Let's learn how we can view this in a biblical way with Austin when we return.
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0: What would Jesus tech? That's a question Austin Gravely asks, and I think it's a good one. Austin, Rebecca here. It's good to talk with you again.
4: It's a pleasure to get to talk with you, Rebecca. How are you doing today?
0: Well, I'm ready to learn about all the things that I'm scared about with AI. So if you can help to assuage our fears with some good information, then this will be a great hour. I'm looking at some of the things, like I said, it just seems like we've seen this movie before where you've got this giant supercomputer or artificial intelligence that somehow seems to outsmart its own inventors, its own handlers. Is that something that's actually happening in this world right now?
4: As of last week, apparently it is. Last week, Anthropic announced that during a routine test of its latest model, which is something called Mythos, that it went rogue. They didn't use the words "went rogue," but you can read between the lines, and that's exactly what happened here. And this AI model broke out of its testing environment, the place where they had set it up to test it for some things. It managed to break out of that environment, find a way to get onto the internet, and start hacking organizations and targeting individuals with very deceptive emails and other activities to try to get these organizations and emails to do certain things. They eventually recognized what was going on and they shut it down. And so nothing bad happened except the fact that this happened at all. This is truly a sci-fi movie now. And there's a newfound wave of skepticism and pressure against not just simply Anthropic, but this also apparently happened with Meta's AI and also OpenAI's models. OpenAI is the one who makes ChatGPT. And there's now a lot of very serious concern that these AIs can on their own go onto the internet and wreak tremendous havoc.
0: Yeah, I'm going to say that movie probably doesn't end well for most of the people in that laboratory.
4: No, and I've never seen a version of that movie where it ends well. It's usually pretty scary.
0: So what? How should we rightly think about that before we tell everybody to panic? How should we rightly think about this as Christians that want to explore and understand how God made the world and want to use the tools at our disposal? Is this a situation where we just need to beware of AI at all costs? Or how are you filtering that through your Christian worldview and also your understanding of technology?
4: So the AIs that were used in these tests are the most advanced models that these companies make and are probably not the models that most people are using right now. Unless you are working in AI, you're working in that field, you don't have access to these models. And so you won't need to worry about one of these models going rogue on your computer or something like that. But that said, it is scary to think about the possibility of one of these AIs going rogue and doing something that would maybe impact our banking systems, our healthcare systems. The internet is far more vulnerable than most people realize, and this development stands to really threaten that. And I think the first place that we have to go to, I really appreciated a newsletter from the Denison Forum over the week that talked about how do we handle situations like this. And I appreciated it because it plainly says that this is something that we have no control over. And that is true. This is a situation that you and I, we have nothing we can do in response to it. It's not that we simply just need to sit back and accept whatever comes our way, but we have no power in this situation. Mm-hmm. And when we're in situations like that, we have to put what we believe about the power of God and the sovereignty of God and the goodness of God. That rubber has to meet the road. And we have to say, you know, God, I'm living in a world where AIs are going rogue and doing things completely on their own, and you are ruling and reigning over all things, and you care about me as a child of God and as one who belongs to Christ, and I know that whatever happens, should anything happen, that I am safely secure in your hand and nothing can snatch me out of it, not even a rogue AI.
0: Amen. Amen to that, Austin, and that's a good reminder for us. I do think it's interesting, though, to look at how we're using some of those downstream, even less powerful versions of AI. It's become so much a part of even people's daily lives. And, I mean, less so for me, I suppose, but I know so many folks that are treating basically ChatGPT like their combination advisor, counselor, meal planner, right-hand man, you know, and it's fascinating to see how quickly those tools have now become our go-tos to even filter information or ethical judgments, like how should I handle this situation in my life? And I think that's, to me, is one of the scariest things, is how much of our humanity we're outsourcing to some of these non-human tools, as well as the fact that it is prone to deception. So I wonder if we can park on that ethical element for it a little while. If you know that 80% of the time someone will give you good information, but 20% of the time they just give you confident sounding false information, and someone's likely to lie to you, should we really be trusting that person or that persona?
4: Well, and to go a step further, each of these AIs, the ChatGPT that you use on your phone, on your computer, is responding to the things you give it, which is going to be different from the things that someone else gives it. And over time, that creates a situation where you could ask ChatGPT one thing, and another person could ask ChatGPT another thing, and you could get totally different answers based on how you've interacted with it. And so there's no longer a common ground for truth when the things that we're all using, the AIs that we're all using, are going to give us different answers to the questions that we have in an appeal to try to flatter us or compliment us or to get us consistently using it. I mean, they want us to be using these products, and so they're going to give us answers that reinforce that. And so when it comes to when it comes to AI stories like this, I mean, these stories of AI going rogue, I mean, this is in the upper echelons of Silicon Valley. These are not situations that you and I are probably going to face. The things that you and I face on a daily basis is the removal of humans from wisdom, the removal of humans from truth, and the use of personally tailored machines to give us guidance that may be hollow. And it's not like people can't give bad advice either. There are plenty of times people do that. But there's a difference between a person giving you bad advice and a machine giving you bad advice. And that's because you have a relationship with the person. You do not have a relationship with the machine. It's incapable of having a relationship with you. And it's in the context of those human relationships that we are meant to get things wrong and challenge each other and correct each other and learn and grow from one another. And that can't happen with a machine.
0: Yeah. Well, and Austin, I think that's a very critical point. Something that a lot of us are learning in real time, though, that we haven't been put in these positions before. And now it is a fascinating test as to how we see the world, how we see one another, and where is our source of truth. Austin Gravely, our special guest, he is one of the hosts of What Would Jesus Tech, the podcast, and he also has Passing Through Digital Babylon. So you can subscribe to him, as he's one of the cool kids with Substack. And so check that out at digitalbabylon.substack.com. When we resume our discussion here, I'd love to talk about all the things that Austin just said, but now we put it in the context of a classroom and a third grader when we return.
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0: Understanding this new, brave new technology of AI with Austin Gravely today. We've got a note from a listener here. When AI goes rogue, why does it always go in a bad direction? Why does it always just go off the rails? Come on now. It never like goes and orders flowers randomly or something like that.
4: That's a great question. I don't know.
0: Oh man, something about being in this fallen world probably, and its inventors and what we have to work with maybe. But I'd love to take all that you just said, Austin, and talk about some of the legitimate concerns that we have and some of the potentially very unhealthy reliance that we're starting to develop on these AI tools, that they're not human, but they can simulate humanity. And I'd like to put all of that in the context of like a third grade classroom, because now we're heading back to school and AI is in our schools. And I think that should probably cause us a little more concern than it does. We ought to be more careful than we are, but I'd love to hear your expert opinion.
4: Yeah, so it's back to school season. I'm about to start up my youth ministry for the year. And yes, AI has already taken a pretty big footholding in public schools across the country. Each school may implement it differently than others, but the vibe in the air is one of positive acceptance. There is a great website called myschoolchoice.com, and they've recently conducted a survey just seeing what do parents think about AI in schools. And more than three quarters of all of the parents that they survey are in favor of using AI in schools. Some say that it should only be moderately integrated, so that there should be some things it's used for and other things it's not, while a larger majority, almost 50% of the parents they surveyed on that, said that it should be actively integrated, that it should be given more emphasis than not. And I can see the appeal from both parents and teachers on using AI to alleviate some of the burden and challenge that can come with giving students specialized attention. That is something that AI is good at. It can troubleshoot specific areas where students are struggling and maybe give them some highly tailored one-on-one tutoring. But even in positive use cases like that, there are going to be significant side effects. And if we've seen anything from the past 15 years of letting smartphones run free in schools and all of the horrible things that caused, I'm a little disheartened that we're not being a little bit more cautious about the hot new thing coming into our schools. I wish we would just slow down just a little bit to see if this is worth it.
0: Well, it's a shortcut. Right? It's a digital shortcut to so many things. And that may not always be bad. I mean, most of us have used a microwave instead of cooking a pot roast for 3 hours. Like, we understand that there are certain ways in which shortcuts can help make our lives easier. I think that's a perfectly legitimate use. Like, if you're trying to use a digital tool to create a timeline or to create, you know, a colorful, engaging graph or even videos, things like that, that could help the student, the material come alive in the heart of a student, like, that could be a very good use of that. However, I think especially in a world where we're talking about these young developing minds that have not had the process of thinking through these things, of filtering information, looking for truth and error, looking for bias, it's become a point where it come to a point, at least to me, where we almost, even as adults, can't even tell what we're seeing right in front of our face and whether or not it's real or fake. And to throw a young child, a developing mind, into that arena and just expect them to know truth from lie and be able to do these complex ethical understandings, like, they haven't even been through it. And I think we're short-circuiting the process that God designed or gave us to train our brains and our consciences by just saying, well, this will save us time.
4: Absolutely. Critical thinking and writing, all of the disciplines that go into study, do to our minds what strength training does to our bodies. You have to push those muscles to the limit. You have to break them and lead them to a point of failure so that they can grow and be made stronger. And the same is true with our minds. And if anyone says, you know, we're going to implement AI because we believe in the educational benefits of it, AI has only existed as a thing for coming about to be 4 years now. There has not been hardly any high quality research actually examining what kind of impact AI has on education. It just doesn't exist yet because it hasn't had time to be studied yet. And again, if we said the exact same thing about smartphones when smartphones and social media were blowing up, schools were super quick to adopt these things because it was going to save time, it was going to make communication easier, it was going to be help train kids for the future in the workplace. And now schools all over the world are starting to implement bell-to-bell bans on cell phone usage. And so we're currently living in a moment of realizing, hey, we made a mistake on something. We need to roll this back.
0: Mm-hmm.
4: I would like to think that we have the humility to say, are we making the same mistake again?
0: Sure. Well, I mean, usually we don't realize the mistake till after we've made it, which is a bit of, as a parent, that's a bit of scary for me. But I'm also prone to all those things as well. If I have an easy button, you know, it's very tempting to try and press that. So as we wrap up our discussion, Austin, I'm sure you could talk at length and eloquently for another 3 hours about this. So next time, what is your prayer as you're approaching youth ministry, as you're looking at the next generation of kids, and how as we, as parents and adults that care about kids especially, what is your prayer for how we use AI moving forward?
4: Oh, man. My prayer, and the same is true for a lot of other areas, but parents and teachers cannot give to their children and their students something they don't have themselves. And so my prayer is actually for mostly the parents, that if they want their children to be wise about these things, that they would be people who can pursue wisdom themselves and show their children and their students what that looks like.
0: Yeah. I think that's a good one. I'll take it to heart. Austin, thank you so much for your insights this morning. We really appreciate it. Hopefully we're putting an understanding of reality. We're not going to machines for wisdom. We're going straight to the source, which is the heart of God. And from there, we can inform the rest of our lives and be an influence in the world. Thank you, sir.
4: Oh, it's my pleasure. Thanks for having me, Rebecca.
0: Check out his Substack called Passing Through Digital Babylon and the podcast he does called What Would Jesus Tech? And I think that's a good place to begin, to ground ourselves in the reality of God, kind of like how we started our discussion today. Lord, help us to see things the way you see them. And from there, we can shine as a peculiar people, perhaps, in this new digital age, that everything we use will be to further his kingdom. When we resume our discussion, I think the best place, because that's all about relationships, really. God designed us for a relationship. So how do we have good, healthy relationships? I'm going to ask our next guest, Ruth Hahn, who's a mental health therapist. She is an expert on such things. She loves to help restore relationships, to help guide parents, to help to give counsel to marriage. And she's open for your questions. So if you submit your questions to our text line, feel free to do so right now, 877-933-2484. If you have any relationship questions or mental health questions, Ruth is with us in just a few moments here. I'm Rebecca Haney in for Carmen LaBurge on The Reconnect.
10: The faithfulness of God is the glue that holds this world together. 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
11: You're the only rock that I could ever stand on. 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
10: God's faithfulness is established in the very heavens.
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4: 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You smile and you're like, yeah, that's great. 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Yeah, and yeah. 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
9: That's an epic intro for an epic guest. Ruth Hahn is with us this morning. She's a mental health therapist, licensed, and she's also a retired homeschool mom and a retired youth leader. She was married to her husband of 32 years, and so she takes a biblical approach to marriage, parenting, relationships, which is, of course, the best view, is the one who created marriage. We should go to him for advice. And you could follow her work across social media. Several hundred thousand have. So join all the cool kids. Check out her videos and her great advice. She's also open for your questions today. So submit your questions to our text line, 877-933-2484. You can do so anonymously if you would like. We won't say your name. That's 877-933-2484. Ruth, it's good to talk with you again.
10: Hi, Rebecca. How are you?
9: Doing all right. Doing all right. It's kind of that season of transition in our house as we're headed back into understandings of, like, so we're homeschooling as well, but it is that back to school intentionally for us.
10: Oh, absolutely.
9: Too,
10: so. I know. August is just that hint of everything going back to our regular schedules. That's awesome.
9: Right. And so we're becoming more intentional. We're trying to be more disciplined about how we use our time, which is nice. But I guess that's where my mind is right now, is for those who are in a season of transition, if it's back to school, or maybe their kids are going to college for the first time. Maybe they're in that empty nest. Maybe the last one is left. And so they're officially, quote unquote, empty nesters. And I wonder if we could start our discussion there. So when you think of someone in a season of transition, how can we focus on handling that part of our lives in a biblical way?
10: I think it's about looking toward the future. Like, I tend to be optimistic about, like, future goals and all the possible things that can happen. And it's like when there are these big transitions, like kids are going back to school, they're a year older now, or like you said, the emptiness, like they're going to college, and maybe that was your last child going out. But there is a time of grieving. There is always going to be that tinge of sadness that goes with that, and that is healthy and normal. But also just to start thinking about, well, what do I want to accomplish this next year when the kids all just come back and summer starts again? But, like, are there any personal goals? Are there any things I've always wanted to do? And of course, that applies more because I'm thinking more of, like, the emptiness because my kids are all out of the house. But that's something I see where even when you have younger children at home, what kind of things do you want to do with your children this year? Are there any memories that you want to make? Are there any experiences that you want to make sure that you have with your kids before they fly the nest? And to be purposeful with that time. Because time, as everybody knows, we all say it, it flies so fast. We don't know where it goes. But to have time for us as mothers to sit and to think, okay, well, this year in eighth, sixth, and fourth grade, what do I want to do with my kids? And just have a couple things where you know that you will be happy to have had those done to look back on memories rather than just flying by the seat of our pants.
9: Right. And as someone that needs the mom mercies every day, like, it's okay. God's got us, even when we do have to fly by the seat of our pants. But if we can just take that step back, even spending just a few minutes, for me, looking back, I used to look back and just flip through all the photos on my phone. And I'm not really much of a photographer, but I try to capture those moments. And it impresses upon me how much the kids grow. And we don't notice it in the little moments every day. But when you compare a photo of your kid or your grandkid from yesterday to 2 years ago, 3 years ago, you can see the changes in their faces. You can see them getting taller. You can see, you know, those little changes that appear. And it just reminds me that God gives us this season of influence, of to be able to nurture, to protect, and to bring them closer to His heart, to introduce them to Jesus. And I think it's easy to, like you're talking about, maybe we have that big experience. Maybe we want to take the kids to Disney World or to Mount Rushmore or to wherever. But are we introducing them in the little ways every day to the God of the universe? And I think we've got the big things, and then Lord help us be faithful in the small things too.
10: Amen. And that's where, as especially with homeschooling too, because the days and the years just did seem to kind of blend, right? Like, because they're not going to school like that. But like, I remember sitting down each year and purposely having to think about those kind of things. What are some fun things I want to do, but also the skills or the things I want to teach that year to make sure that I didn't let time get away from me. Because, you know, like even things like making sure that my oldest, there was an opportunity where I'm like, all right, she needs to start going into stores alone to start paying for things because I was always around. Like you don't, like the little things like that, that I don't think other parents, maybe everybody else thinks about it, but I didn't. And I was like, okay, she is now 9 years old. She can start paying for things at the counter herself or, you know, things like that. But yes, even the little teaching things, like I remember in preteen years, I was like, I want to do a woman's Bible study with my daughter, right? Like I want to do one before she goes to college. And that's something you had to think about and plan for, because otherwise you look up and they're 17 and they're going away to college or something in a year. And so, yes.
9: Yeah. Jim texted in. He is going to become a grandpa in February. His daughter's going to have a baby. Congratulations, Jim. We're excited for you. He says, what a great time to be alive. What are your thoughts for Jim as he embarks on this new season of grandparenthood?
10: Oh, enjoy it. I find that, I mean, obviously grandmothers enjoy it too, but grandfathers seem to particularly delight in it. Maybe because they were working so hard when they had their own kids. But grandfathers, they seem to be so playful, so much more present in so many ways. And they offer that aspect in a child's life of that playfulness, of that hands-on outside learning and doing things where they have less boundaries than maybe parents will put around them, but enjoy it. That's so fun. Congratulations.
9: You just mentioned two things. One was play and one was being present. And I find that as a mom, like one of the things that I really appreciate about my husband is just this almost instinctual ability to play with the kids and just to be able to, you know, throw them down, wrestle them around, just have so much fun. And I'm more of a planner. And I think, okay, here's the experience I'm trying to create. And I will get a color-coded chart of all the steps that it will take to make this magical moment for childhood. And you know, Matt's just out there. He's like, he's the one that got all the water guns and threw them at the kids and then squirted them first. You know, so it's just like, he has this instinct about play. And I find that so, like I admire it in many ways and mm-hmm. I've learned a lot from it, but it requires being present in the moment. And I think mm-hmm. that is one of the, maybe the things that Christians can bring to this scenario is God actually gives us a lot to be thankful for in the present moment, as opposed to worrying about the future.
10: Absolutely. And I mean, it's biblical, right? Like who of us, what can we do? We don't know what's going to happen tomorrow, but to be that, to be present, but that's where also it's like just enjoying them at that time, being with them and not worrying too much about the future or like, oh, they got to go to bedtime or they got to eat this mm-hmm. or we got to do this tomorrow. We can't have them too tired, which I know as a mother, I got so caught up with all the time.
9: Mm-hmm.
10: But, that's where I think grandfathers offer their unique, because like you said, even the rough housing and play, how important that is for a child's development. And then they also, that kind of stuff also makes me think about how little children need, right? Like as mothers, you were saying, you're planning it out. Like, what can we do? What kind of crafts? What kind of things do I need to go get and organize and all right. that? But then just to know that, you know, granddad just throws some water guns at them and they're just shooting at each other and having fun for the afternoon and just less intensity from us, which just makes it easier too. And then it's like, yeah, maybe that's all that they need for a while.
9: Yeah. I think about Deuteronomy 6, where God gives us what's sometimes called the Shema, the call to Israel's identity. And now, of course, since we've been grafted in, it's our identity. Hear, O Israel, the Lord your God is one. And that's the understanding we should always have, and to look up to understand who we are in light of who he is. But then right after that, the words that God records for us is to teach these things to your children and to them in their going out, in their coming in, when you rise up, when you go, basically when you go to work, when you're everything you do, bring your kids along and show them who they are, remind them who they are by understanding who God is. And I mean, that's simple. Like why? Yes. I'm not sure why I overcomplicate that.
10: Mm-hmm. Yes. And that is the most beautiful way. And I know the most authentic way to pass on our faith to our children, to bring them along in life, to teach them day by day and let them see how faith is lived out.
9: Mm-hmm. Yeah. Ruth Hahn is our special guest. She's a mental health therapist. I would say she's a relationship expert, and she has gone viral, as the kids say. So you could follow her work across social media. She does great short form videos too, tackling some of these difficult questions, in particular for parenting, for relationships, for educating your kids, but how we should have a biblical view. And I'd love to talk, Ruth. We're going to, just check out here as we reset the topic of going no contact. I'm hearing about that an awful lot. I know that impacts our relationships and I'd love to get your thoughts on a biblical view of how to handle this. Is it appropriate? Is it healthy? Rebecca Haney is my name. Ruth Hahn is our special guest. This is The Reconnect.
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0: back with Ruth Hahn. She's a licensed therapist, a retired homeschool mom. She's got years in the youth ministry, 32 years married, and she takes a biblical approach to handling our relationships, marriage, parenting, and just approaching life in general. You can follow her across most social medias. I know Instagram, TikTok, all the places the cool kids hang out, Ruth Hahn, H-A-N. And Ruth, I notice pretty much everywhere in the ether when it comes to relationships, there's been a trend of going no contact, which basically is cutting people out of your lives or stopping any sort of, exactly what it sounds like, stopping any contact. And I'd love to hear your thoughts on this and when it might be appropriate, or is it, you know, what is God's approach to this thought or this process?
1: That one, what is God's approach? Okay, so with the whole no contact, there's a broad range of, let's say, abusive parents, right? Like, so people, they're young adults who are not happy with their parents and or the way that they were raised. And so then they seem to, and I know that there was a Wall Street Journal article recently that said that a majority of these estranged parents are blaming therapists for that. And I'm going to say that there is truth to that. Okay. There is absolute truth to that. But just like anything else, there's a spectrum. And then when we look at adult-child relationships, there is a spectrum. There are going to be extremes, right? Where there are parents who really do need to not speak anymore to their adult kids. And then there are those where it really was not their fault. And maybe it was it's the adult child. There is a broad spectrum of everything that's going on. I have compassion for people in terms of, I understand that people are struggling and they don't know what to do. But that's where I think this whole like estrangement, sometimes I wonder how much of this is also that we just all have too much contact. Like my mom, when my parents immigrated to the US, my mother loved her mother, her family, but she left Korea and we basically only saw them twice again, right? Like in my lifetime, I saw them twice before my grandmother passed. And back then it was so expensive to communicate, right? Like making a phone call, it cost $100 or something like that. It was so expensive. Sending mail, we had to have these like blue specialized postal papers where it was extremely light and it took like a couple weeks to get there. And so there is something where you could be a perfectly healthy parent, but there is just so much contact with the constant texting and the tracking and always like, what do you guys want for dinner? What are you doing? And all this kind of stuff where it's overwhelming for the adult child. They're trying to figure things out. It's very hard when you also have another voice in your head. And I get that. So sometimes I think as parents, we do have to think about that, right? Like how much are we willing to also just let our kids lead their lives? And it's a shame because I know even if I'm not tracking my kids, let's say with my adult kids, somebody will post a picture and then I know where they are, or like a struggle, right? Like it's all of these things. But biblically, the way that not only I was raised, but also as a clinician, when I look at this, we grow when we learn how to live through adversity, and we grow when we learn how to push through and work through conflict. Just because, like, let's say you do have a very overbearing father, okay? And he's always nagging you about getting your car fixed or like, why are you doing this or why are you doing that? And I get that's overwhelming, but at the same time, is running from it is not going to make it easier. It might offer this little bit of relief, but the thing is that your own nervous system is always going to be on guard. And like then the next person who might remind you of your dad is going to set you off. And this I find, and this is true across the board for anything, right? Like I'm now 53 and I am trying my best to build muscle for my future health. And what you have to do is push against a lot of resistance and strain and just keep loading on more and more weight. Like I had to hire a personal trainer for a little bit for me to understand what that felt like. And it's just like when I get good with this weight, you know, like I can bench press like 80 pounds. He's like more. And I'm like, no more. And it's also true for our brain health. It's true for our physical. It's true for everything. So why would it not be true for our emotional health? And I want people to know that coming from Korean culture and things like that, toxicity is everywhere. And I get it. But like, what I had to learn, and I had to teach my kids this too, because they find me overwhelming. They find their dad overwhelming. We are both firstborn children, immigrants. I was a latchkey kid since I was 8 years old. Like, I grew up in Philly, you know, by myself, you know, and sure. things like that. And so I know I'm overbearing. I know I'm overwhelming. And so I had to teach my kids more like how to push back, how to talk to me and things like that. But that's where also that's when I work with young adult clients who are having trouble with their parents, as long as there is not horrific severe abuse, because some of them cannot handle it. And people have to be aware of that. There are some parents where I am just like, they did not deserve children kind of thing. Mm. But that's where I work with them, how to talk to their parents, how to push back, how to draw boundaries, how to communicate, how to completely, like, just continually strengthen themselves and, of course, pray if they're religious. Not all of my clients are religious. And to push back and to draw these boundaries and to work with someone, like with the personality of their parent. And I mm-hmm. have found that to be so much more strengthening.
0: Yeah. Well, and as you're saying, and I know we could talk about park on this for a couple hours if time allowed, but just the approach of God reaching down. So from a Christian perspective, God continually seeks us and pursues a relationship with us. He doesn't force that on us, but that's always his goal. And Paul describes the ministry of reconciliation. And mm-hmm. so I think there are times when we just avoid that conflict, and maybe going no contact is like the most severe form of avoiding conflict. It's possible. And there are probably times when it's done in a right and good way. But if we never approach that, in any form of conflict, if we're always so keen on avoiding it, then how can there really be a reconciliation, would be my question.
1: Right. There isn't. And it's like Hebrews 12:14, right? Make every effort to live in peace with everyone and to be holy. And that includes your parents. And it brings you peace. It does. I can tell you with age and time that learning how to love everybody, to love them as God loves them, and to deal with them in conflict, it does bring you peace.
0: So what would be a first step towards that, Ruth, if this conversation is bringing a person to mind for our listeners? Maybe there's someone in your life that you might need to approach, a refresh or renew that relationship. What would be a first step for them?
1: To pray about it. And also, there is so much information out there. I would learn some different communication skills. Everybody has to be dealt with differently. That is just the absolute truth. And what I've realized is that I help clients by giving them different words, by helping them to figure out the personality of this person and how I can change my words or how I communicate or timing or anything like that in order to try to get across to them more. And that mm-hmm. is invaluable in any area of our life, right? To just figure out, like, okay, this person, they don't hear me when I talk like this. So I have to change something and adjust. Not that we're changing ourselves, but that every single person we come across in life, teacher, a boss, a friend, a neighbor, they all hear things differently. And we have to grow ourselves emotionally so mm-hmm. that we can begin to deal with different people in different ways.
0: Well, I feel like we're starting on that early today. Thank you, Ruth. Ruth Hahn, H-A-N. Check out her content and check out her website, which is just ruthhahn.com with her name. God bless, sister. Thank you.
1: Thank you so much. Have a wonderful day.
0: You too. You too. And that's a good place, I think, for all of us to focus, is understanding our relationship with God and then how we can live that out in our relationships with others. And if there's one prayer I know God will answer, it is, how can I see people the way you see them, Lord? We'll talk more about that, about how we can know our purpose, God's purpose for our lives, here on The Reconnect.
2: 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His disciples doubted, maybe like you have before as well, but he provided and then some, and there were even leftovers. 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
6: Righteous, victorious, and humble. Those words are meant to describe you. This is Susie Larson with another Grow and Go moment, helping you to discover and enjoy what God wants to do in and through you. In the book of Zechariah, chapter 9, verse 9, we read this, "Look, your king is coming to you. He's righteous and victorious, yet he's humble, riding on a donkey's colt. Zechariah prophesied the coming Messiah 500 years before his birth. The people of Jerusalem needed a victorious king, a warrior to defend them and protect them. But nobody expected him to be the kind of king that he is. He's righteous, he's victorious, and he's humble. Though the prophecies described him, much of the world missed him. And so it goes today. Even the disciples who knew Jesus personally expected him to use his miracle-working power to rise up and defeat Rome. But he wasn't that kind of king. He lived a righteous and humble life and defeated sin and death victoriously. He turned the world upside down and started a kingdom movement that's still going strong today. He will overthrow wicked governments, unseat wicked leaders,

0: God hates it. The proud struggle to confess or repent. They aren't humble or honoring. Pride destroys relationships like a disease that festers in your heart and soul. And God isn't out to hurt your pride, He's out to destroy it. Beware if your main concern is me, myself, and I, because the Lord detests the proud. They will surely be punished. Growing your faith with Proverbs 16:5.
1: 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What will be the outcome of pursuing such a life? If I go down this path, where does it lead?
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Good morning, Rebecca Haney, in for the one and only Carmen LeBurge today on The Reconnect. I'm not Carmen, nor can I fill her shoes, but it is so fun to be with her friends today. Hello. And it's great to be able to further that mission, which I 100% am all about. It's a great one, Carmen, to reconnect the eternal with the everyday. And I think I've been thinking so much about what our conversation that we've just had in the past hour, which if you missed it, you can go back and get the podcast. You probably already know, but The Reconnect is also available as a podcast. So wherever you get your podcasts, and you can leave a nice rating for Carmen and the great work that she does too. But so if you subscribe there on all the socials, then you'll be able to check out our conversation we just had with Ruth Hahn. And we were talking about the importance of conflict and how actually God uses conflict, which I think is fascinating because we get used to the understanding of peace, which of course is our goal, right? If it is possible, as much as it depends on you, live peaceably with all people. And for some of us, that is more instinctual than others. Some of us are a little more naturally wired towards conflict. And yet Ruth was pointing out that sometimes we avoid that conflict and we think that it's peace. But peacemaking, when Jesus says, blessed are the peacemakers, peacemaking is different than peacekeeping. I think that's important to understand how God uses even the conflict that we have, even when we see things differently or have different understandings of something, how God uses that conflict to make us stronger. Like the proverb says, iron sharpening iron, so does one man another. That means that on purpose, God designed us differently in some respects. And so because of those differences, it's not that everything is moving along smoothly and that's the definition of peace, but it's so that different people from different places, different positions, can actually work together to make each other stronger. And I find that just a wonderful, kind of surprising blessing of God's grace, so that even when I'm different, I'm coming at it from a different angle, or even if there is some conflict, some resistance, that we can work through that with one another in our relationships, in our organizations, and wherever God's put us today, in our families, we can work through that conflict to achieve not only resolution, but reconciliation and peace. So that's my prayer for us, for you, for me today, is that we use even those times of conflict with one another to bring about ultimately the ministry of reconciliation and to get stronger as a result. And in so doing, we will emulate and shine the very image of Christ in our world today. That's pretty cool. Thank you, Lord, for that opportunity. We've got a great opportunity as well coming up ahead, looking for our purpose. I think that's probably the most common question that we all have as

0: as believers, as followers of Christ, what is God's purpose for me? What is the true reason, Lord? What is your guidance in my life? And what if there were 10 steps that you could take to help find your purpose? I'm excited to talk with Carol McLeod, who has done a lot of good thinking on this and has a handy dandy Bible study at the ready to address just this question to help us find our purpose. 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
0: We don't like to live a life of significance. And yes, between you and me, I believe you are here created for this moment, for such a time as this, by the hand of an all-seeing, all-knowing, all-loving God that made the sunset and the mountain ranges. And he looked and said, yeah, I think the world needs you. The world needs someone just like you. And Carol McLeod is going to help us to understand how to live a life of significance. Carol, I appreciate your Bible teaching just from reading it. We haven't met yet, so this is the first time. Hello.
5: Good morning, Rebecca. So nice to meet you.
0: Well, it's great to focus on God's word with you. There's no better way to begin a day. So
5: this is probably
0: the most common question I've ever heard in all my years working with Christian radio. And that is, how do I know God's purpose for my life? And I think it's probably best to go to his word and see what he's told us about that.
5: I know, you know, Rebecca, we all want our lives to matter. We all want the dash, as they say, on our tombstone to be more than just a vacuum or vacant. We want to make sure that we're locking in to becoming the person that God had in mind when he first created us. And you know what I've discovered, Rebecca? Although at times it might feel like a mystery, we make it harder than it actually is. There is a way, I believe, to discover, God, why am I here? What do you have for me? Not in just like the next 10 years or the next 20 years, but today, God, what do you have for me? And I don't know, it's part of what makes life so exciting, Rebecca, is just to discover, why am I here? What does God have for me? Okay, let's do it.
0: Yes. Yeah, that's the grand adventure, is to figure out how we can partner with what God is doing and why he has us here. And I think that's part, like, God writes the best stories, and he's in the process of writing our story. It's not a to-do list. He usually doesn't just say, okay, here's all the steps you need to take. And I think it's because of the glory of his creation and just how his glory is revealed that he keeps some of those things to be revealed at the appropriate time. But that's the journey of faith, is that he's inviting us to walk with him step by step. And you quote Ephesians 2:10, which is one of my favorites, that describes us as God's masterpiece. And that is such a different way of thinking about our lives.
5: It is. So you said it's not a to-do list, which is so true, but maybe it's a to-be list. Maybe God's significant purpose for us is more in the becoming rather than in the doing. Yes. So Ephesians 2:10 says, "For we are God's masterpiece." Some translations say workmanship. But this word, Rebecca, in the Greek means that God has put forethought into who we are. He's thought about who you would become all of eternity past. And he's put his great creative genius into making sure that inside of you are the components you need to accomplish his plan and purpose. You are not just a blob of cells thrown randomly out into the universe and forgotten by your creator. That's not who you are, but he has created you strategically to partner with him during your tenure on earth. First of all, Rebecca, to become more and more like him, that we would be the reflection of who he is. So he wants us to learn how to love unconditionally, to forgive lavishly. Those are some of the things, to be kinder than people deserve. He's created us to be patient with frustrating people. All of those things that God is. He's invited us to become those things too, for we are God's workmanship, his masterpiece. And this verse goes on to say, he's created us anew in Christ Jesus. So you're not the old person anymore. You're a new man. You're a new woman in Jesus Christ, so that Ephesians 2:10 says, we can do the things he's planned for us long ago. So first we have to become, then we get the to-do list. Then we get to accomplish some really good things for his unshakable kingdom.
0: Yeah. I think sometimes, Carol, as you're talking about this, we sort of get it backwards. We think that if we do all the good things, then we'll feel that fulfillment. But it's actually, we have to understand who we are in Christ first so that we can then be empowered to do the good things, right?
5: That's exactly right, Rebecca. Exactly.
0: Yeah. So how does this help us find fulfillment in the work that we're doing in wherever people are stepping into their mornings right now and whatever God has for you, for me? It's going to look a little bit different, but how then can we take this and help find fulfillment in his plan and purpose?
5: Yeah, so the verse that I've attached to this concept, Rebecca, is Psalm 138:8. The Lord will fulfill his purpose for me. Your love, O Lord, endures forever. Do not abandon the works of your hands. And so when we partner with the Lord in our purpose, in his plan for our life, something comes alive in us, Rebecca. You know, what I have done, and, you know, Rebecca, I'm a very practical person. I'm not ethereal. I'm very practical. I have a list that I want to accomplish every single day of my life. I want to encourage somebody. I want to love somebody deeply. I want to say I love you to someone. I want to tell somebody else that they're valuable to God. Some of my things are more practical for me. I want to make sure my home is a beautiful, peaceful home so that when people walk in, they feel the peace and the love of the Lord. I want to give my life to something that's eternal, not just temporary. What would that be? Well, it might be giving to missions. It might be teaching a Bible study. It might be telling my pastor, yes, I'll work in the nursery this week. I know it's summertime and nobody wants to do it. Well, I'll do it for you. So every day I try to attach my life to at least one eternal endeavor. You know, Rebecca, so often we go through life consumed with the grocery store and the economy and politics and all these things that are frustrating and that we might never be able to change. But when you make yourself a to-do list that comes under the umbrella of the Lord's character, it's going to fulfill you in a way you cannot imagine. On my to-do list, Rebecca, every day is to smile at a stranger. On my to-do list every day is to be kind to someone in my neighborhood. Mm-hmm. My to-do list every day is to pray for someone in the ministry. So yeah. All of a sudden, my life becomes this glorious bouquet of calling rather than this frustrating puzzle of why am I here? So I would just encourage our friends, our listeners, to make a to-do list. Why not? But make mm-hmm. sure that your to-do list is filled with things that are eternal in perspective, that are encouraging to the world, and that take you out of your small thinking. Does yeah. that make sense?
6: Oh, absolutely. And as you're saying that, Carol, I'm looking at the way, which are great to-dos. Those are things that are very accessible. Like pretty much anybody right. could do that. And God designed us each to work uniquely, of course, but he's given us a lot of great principles. And so many of those as well are about other people. They're not yeah. about us. So it's interesting how you connected finding our purpose and God's purpose for us by caring about others too.
5: Right. So, Rebecca, one of the stories I wanted to tell you this morning is I go to the same grocery store like 3 or 4 times a week, like most women do. And mm-hmm. There's a new cashier there, and she's probably about 20. And she looks to me like that she doesn't come from a life of grandeur. She looks to me like maybe her home might be a little bit rough, that you know, I just feel sorry for her. My heart goes out to her. But Rebecca, every single time I go, she says something encouraging to me. She'll mm-hmm. say, "Oh, you look pretty today." She'll say, "I like your purse." She really did say that to me one day. She said to me one day, "Blue looks good on you." And you know what, Rebecca? I realized this girl is being intentional with the people that come through her line, because it's not just me. She's saying something kind to every single person as she swipes their groceries. And so one day she said to me, "What are you going to do today?" And I said to her, "I'm going to become more like you." I said to her, "You encourage me every single day. I want to be like you." And she looked at me with her big eyes with tears in them. And she said, "You do?" And I said, "Yes, I do. You've encouraged me over the past month, and I want to be like you." Mm-hmm. And so I think that walking in your significance, walking in God's plan for your life, we need to have an others-centered focus. We mm-hmm. cannot just be focused on our pain, our disappointment, but we have to be focused on the people that God has strategically put in our lives. Because life is not about me, it's about them, right?
6: That'll preach. Carol McLeod. Right. Thank you, Carol. That's wonderful in and of itself. If you get nothing else, that one free tidbit is so critical. I'm going to take that with me. I'm going to be more like you. I'm going to be more like her as well. That's wonderful. And it's totally free. Like, it doesn't require a lot of special
5: college degree.
6: Yeah. Right. It doesn't require any, you know, letters after your name. It's about seeing others and truly understanding their value, recognizing that. And that, I think, is to reflect the image of Christ in a nutshell. Yes. Carol McLeod is our special guest right now on The Reconnect. Rebecca Haney in for Carmen LeBurge today. And we're discussing how we can find our purpose. And Carol's doing a great job teaching all of this. I'm learning already. And Carol McLeod Ministries is her website. So check out a lot of the resources, some videos, some devotionals that she has there that she provides. Great stuff, Carol. Can't wait to hear more about how we can find our purpose in just a moment.
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6: How do we find God's purpose for our life? That's our topic with Carol McLeod today. Carol, I am understanding from our illustrious producer, Paul, that if people text our text line, which is 877-933-2484, that we can actually send anyone that wants this devotional, this free resource, straight to them this morning, which is very cool that you've made this available. Thank you for doing that.
5: Oh, you're so welcome. Yes, yeah, it's a 10-day devotional. It doesn't take a lot of time, Rebecca, but it's practical because, as we said at the beginning, we all want to live in a place of purpose. Mm-hmm. And so this devotional just sort of helps you with that. It sets your mind on Scripture and on the calling of the Lord in your life.
6: Right, which is our purpose. I mean, there's no better place than that to find our purpose. Yeah. And you mentioned one concept that you mentioned in the devotional is living in the overflow of His purpose. And I wonder if we could park there for a second and talk about why understanding that changes how we live.
5: Yes. So the verse that I've attached to this concept, which is actually day 4, is now to Him, that's to Jesus, who is able to do immeasurably more than all we ask or imagine, according to His power that is at work within us. And so God has a purpose for us that's beyond our wildest dreams, our biggest hopes, our most gigantic imaginations. God has a purpose for us. Now, this doesn't mean that we're all called to be president of the United States. This does not mean that all of us will have books on the New York Times bestseller list. This does not mean that we will all lead worship in front of tens of thousands. What this means, Rebecca, is that there is a power that we can tap into that can help us get through every hard day in life, walk up mountains, survive, thrive during the storms of life, because it's His power that is within us. And we must not, we dare not, Rebecca, rely on our good looks or our talents or our finances or our degrees to get the job done. No, our calling is locked into His power. Okay, so I have another story for you, Rebecca, that I wanted to tell today. So Craig and I have these friends we went to college with, and they're so incredible. At our Christian university, like if you voted on most likely to do a big work for God, this couple would have won that award because we just saw significance written all over their lives. So now they're like us. They're reaching retirement age, and they have pastored the same church for the last 40 years. Rebecca, it's never grown to over about 150 members. And now this dear, beloved pastor friend and his wife of ours are dealing with deep disappointment because they look at their friends who are pastoring churches of gazillion, who've, like I said, written books on the New York Times bestseller list, whose worship music is downloaded on Spotify and Pandora and all the places. And their church is just about 130 people. And I said to them one day, I said, but listen, maybe we've got it all wrong. Maybe significance in the kingdom of God is pastoring the same group of people for 40 years, for marrying their kids, for faithfully doing vacation Bible school, for counseling marriages that are in trouble, for conducting the funerals of saints, for making sure that the word is preached every Sunday and that there's somebody loving babies in the nursery. Maybe in God's kingdom, Rebecca, this makes me cry when I think about it, but maybe in God's kingdom, that's what true significance is really like. It's faithfully serving in the small. It's not exploding numbers or records. Maybe we have it all wrong in the Western culture. So let me read that verse to you one more time. Now to Christ, now to the Lord, who is able to do immeasurably more than all we ask or imagine, according to his power that is at work within us. So I just want to say to our listeners, Rebecca, stay faithful, dear saints. Lock into the power of the Holy Spirit. Ask the Holy Spirit to give you everything that he's got, and then love the world around you.
0: Amen. And amen again, Carol. There's nowhere to go from how can I follow that? That's amazing. And it's so true. And I think we just have to go back to Jesus himself and the words of Christ, where he doesn't say that our calling is to be, you know, well done, good, impressive servant. Well done, you know, the person that preached to thousands, or the person that was high and mighty, or that had millions of dollars, or anything else that the world that might consider significant. God actually says, no, I look at the heart. I look at faithfulness. I look at those who are feeding my flock. He calls us to be good and faithful servants. And servants are typically unseen. Servants are the ones that are doing the obedient thing, even in the dark, even when it's hard. And yet God sees, our Heavenly Father sees what is done in secret. And that is what is good and precious to him.
5: Amen. Amen. Okay, Rebecca, I know we're reaching the end of our time, but I have to say one more story. I promise it'll be fast. So have you read the book Theo of Golden yet?
0: Oh, it's on my list.
5: Okay. It is the loveliest book. It might be the number one fiction book I've ever read in my entire life. And that's saying something, because I read voraciously. Well, this man, Alan Levy, he broke all the publishing rules, self-published this book initially, and it's been on the New York Times bestseller list for over a year. So he hired this little girl, this, you know, Gen Zer or whatever, to do the PR for him. And she said to him, well, Mr. Levy, how will you measure success? Like, what are our goals? And he looked at her incredulously and he said, oh, it's already a success. He said, because someday I'm going to go to heaven and I'm going to hand my book to Jesus. And I'm going to say, here, Jesus, here's the book that I wrote for you. And Rebecca, that's significance in the kingdom of God. That everything we do all our work, Colossians said, as heartily unto the Lord, knowing that it's the Lord we serve. So my friends, if you're cooking a meal today, cook it for Jesus. If you're going to clean the church today, do it for Jesus. Find someone to encourage today. Smile at somebody. Take a bouquet of flowers to a widow. Slip a single mom a $20 bill. Whatever you do today, do it for Jesus.
0: Yes, ma'am. I can do that. That's it right there. That's the purpose. And that will help us fulfill why we are here today. And to God be the glory. He uses all of those little things, every offering that we lay at his feet, he can multiply. And he can turn, you know, just into glorious praise for him. Yes. So thank you, Carol, for that encouragement today. I'm so encouraged myself, and I'm seeing the listeners who want your devotional. I know that's going to provide a great deal of scriptural encouragement. Their next 10 days are going to be pretty awesome. Thank you for putting us all together and for helping to explore the goodness of God in our lives today. I really appreciate it.
5: I loved it, Rebecca. Thank you. Have a blessed day.
6: Oh, anytime. Anytime we can focus on God's word with God's amazing people, Carol McLeod. Her resources are available at Carol McLeod Ministries. And again, if you want that devotional 10 days to finding your purpose, hit up our text line and we'd be happy to send it to you totally free. That's 877-933-2484. I'm encouraged. I'm encouraged right away. And I think that's just like we make it more difficult than it has to be sometimes. I'm picturing one of my little kiddos, whom I kind of call Elijah. He's well named. He is bold. He is bold in what he says, but he's also the sweetest kid. And so there's no more proud moment for him than when he finds the perfect dandelion. And he'll turn around and he'll hand it to me in his little fist and he'll say, "Here, Mom, this is your favorite. I got this for you. This is for you." And that's the joy that I want to hand back whatever time God gives for me today, whatever moments that I have with someone else that God made in his image that he so loves. I want to take that moment and hand it back and say, "Jesus, this is for you." So that's my goal today. Thankfully, Carol has helped to encourage us today. We're going to dive into the deep end in the next few minutes too. Neil Shenvey is coming up. So everybody buckle up and hang on. We're going to learn about all the areas that our culture seems to divide and seems to debate. And we're going to look at a biblical view of race, gender, sexuality, just a few little topics like that. Neil Shenvey was a co-author on a book called Post-Woke. And I find it so illuminating. And I'm excited to talk with him today about how we can better understand the division points that are going on in our world, how we can look out for that, and how we can use and critically think and understand how to shine for Christ in the middle of a divided era. This is Rebecca Haney and for Carmen on The Reconnect.
13: The faithfulness of God is the glue that holds this world together. If God should for one moment withdraw his hand from this earth, it would fly into chaos and be forever gone.
14: You're the only rock that I could ever stand on. You're the only one for me.
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14: 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This whole world keeps spinning round.
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5: 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We're not simply passing down assets, we're passing down a testimony of God's provision. Ecclesiastes 2:21 says we may leave everything to be enjoyed by someone who did not toil for it. 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
2: Ready to dive into the deep end with our next guest. What is wokeness and what's wrong with it? Well, Neil Shenby wrote the book on that. He's an apologist. I'm sure you've heard or seen his work before. He's the co-author, among other books, of Post Woke, Asserting a Biblical Vision of Race, Gender, and Sexuality. Not little topics like that. Neil, thank you for joining us this morning.
8: Thank you, Rebecca.
2: Well, it's our joy to have you with us. I am excited to learn from you. This book, like I said, is a dive into the deep end, but that's no strange waters for you. You're used to helping us think critically through things like critical theory. And I know you also wrote a book on that as well. And I'd love to start by defining our terms, as any good apologetics conversation probably should begin. What is wokeness and why is it a bad thing?
8: Wokeness is the cultural expression of the ideology known as critical theory, and that goes all the way back to Karl Marx. We can recognize it today in sort of four big ideas. One, the social binary can divide society into oppressors and oppressed along lines of race, class, and gender. Two, the idea of hegemonic power. That's the idea that the ruling class, whether it's whites or men or heterosexuals or Christians, impose their values on the rest of us, and that's oppression. Three, lived experience says that we can know truth primarily through appealing to our lived experience of racism, sexism, classism, heterosexism, and ableism. And then four, social justice is the end goal of critical theory, which is the goal of tearing down all hierarchies and getting rid of all systems and structures which perpetuate these oppressive norms and values. So in a nutshell, that's what wokeness is expressing in daily life.
2: Neil, I feel like I need 3 college credits just for hearing that definition and that sentence. But it transcends out of the realm of academic, which I know is your background as well, and you're highly qualified to help us define these terms. For those of us in layman's terms, we see this, I think, crop up just about all the time in kind of the underlying assumptions of the cultural conversations that we're having. No, it just seems like we're always dividing now, not so much about ideas, but about identity, would you say?
8: That's exactly right. So even though I use those sort of big terms, you recognize wokeness pretty immediately when you see white people deemed oppressors and people of color deemed oppressed. You see people claiming that straight white men need to sit down and shut up because they are blinded by their privilege. Drag queen story hour is trying to normalize different gender identities. We now have 87 genders on Facebook. All of these are expressions of this underlying set of ideas that we're trying to articulate and explain in our book, Post Woke.
2: Mm-hmm. Yeah. And it is a heady topic, but it's not unfamiliar. I mean, this is the cultural soup we've all been swimming in for some time. And you go into detail as to how we got here. But if you could break it down in a nutshell as to how we're now having, like, those who got to define all of these terms for the last generation or two, now we're all responding to them, which I think is pretty interesting rhetorically. You mentioned the oppressor versus the oppressed narrative. Can we just park there for a second and talk about why that is different than a biblical approach to the world?
8: Sure. They've redefined the word oppression to refer not to tyranny and injustice and cruelty, as the Bible does. The Bible talks about oppression when the Egyptians threw the Israelite babies into the Nile, for example, or when Jesus was unjustly executed. That's actual oppression. But to a critical theorist, oppression is much more broad and nebulous of a term. It refers to any time the ruling class, the powers that be, compel their norms and values to be adopted by culture, often in ways that are hard to see and invisible. So, for example, the gender binary itself is seen as oppressive. It's the way that straight white men control the narrative around gender and sexuality. They control women's bodies. They perpetuate their own privilege. So once you've redefined the word oppression, you discover it everywhere. I mean, we're surrounded by these oppressive systems that no one else can see. That's why we have to get woke. We have to wake up to these hidden systems that are oppressing us.
2: Yeah, that's interesting, though, because it assumes that there will be authority on the part of whoever's telling it how to redefine these terms, that they're the only ones that can see the real problem. And so obviously we should trust them to completely dismantle all the structures of our society and then rebuild it in exactly how they tell us, because they're the ones with the special knowledge. Like, what could possibly go wrong?
8: That's exactly right. This is why it's called sometimes ethnic Gnosticism, the idea that certain people, because of their gender or their race or their ethnicity, they can see truths that we're blind to because we're privileged. And interestingly, though, if you're, say, a conservative Black woman who's, say, anti-abortion, well, shouldn't your lived experience be deemed truthful because of your social location? The answer is no, because you're still blinded by the patriarchy. You have to achieve what's called a critical consciousness to get woke, and then we can take your word seriously. The point is that critical theorists can write off everyone's opinion if it's not progressive enough. They can either claim that you're a white male oppressor, or they can say that you're Black, yes, you're female, but you have not achieved this critical consciousness that's needed to really identify oppression.
2: Yeah, Neil, how did this become so prominent, especially, I would say, in churches, in Christian academia? It doesn't sound like this is compatible. Maybe I should just ask that question. Is this ever compatible with a Christian view? And if not, then why do we see it in Christian circles?
8: So we make the case in our book that this whole ideology is just fundamentally incompatible with Christianity. It will destroy basic categories like right and wrong. How do we know the truth? Can we trust the scriptures to give us truth? And in a host of ways we go through in our book, we talk about how this is fundamentally incompatible with Christianity. Well, how did it get a purchase on society and even in elements of the church? And the answer is, again, it's a perfect storm. In chapter two, we go through the various avenues that critical theory exploited to get into the church. The biggest one is just racial tension. I mean, our country, frankly, has a pretty horrific and sordid racial past. So people look around and see disunity and discord, and they want to show that in Christ we're reconciled. That's a great thing. We should embrace this idea that, yeah, in Christ there's neither Jew nor Greek, slave nor free, male nor female. We're one in him. But because of that, it looked around for someone talking about how to achieve racial unity, how to get rid of racism. And they found that in academia, it was dominated by critical race theory, which, of course, is a woke critical social theory. And they thought that was the way to talk about race, which was serious. And that was a big mistake, because they didn't realize what was sort of under the rug being slipped in to this discussion of race. That's one way. Another one is the Me Too movement. Obviously, sexual abuse is horrific, and it does happen. And a lot of people were looking again for ways to address actual abuse and actual sexism and misogyny in the church. And they found feminist epistemology. They found intersectional feminism, which again is a critical social theory. So in both cases, people were trying to address real problems. And unfortunately, gripped on to really bad unbiblical solutions.
2: Mm-hmm. Yeah. I'm always fascinated at how good our enemy is at PR and marketing. No offense to any marketers out there, but I just think the redefinition of terms is a classic tactic, because he who gets to define the terms typically wins the debate. And it's fascinating to me that these conversations that we have typically center around biblical virtues redefined. And you do tackle that in your book too, things like compassion, equality, caring for those who are marginalized, who are in need, who are oppressed. Those are biblical concepts. Justice and mercy, those are all biblical concepts. And yet, if we're not defining it the way God does, we're actually replacing that. It becomes essentially idolatry. We're making ourselves our own definitions of truth instead of what God says. And he's the author of reality. So of course, we're getting it all messed up.
8: Yeah, we have a whole chapter on logical thinking. We've got things called biblical thinking, biblically thinking logically. We go through things like defining your terms carefully, not letting them hijack a biblical word like a justice or oppression and twist it to wrong ends. We go through things like genetic fallacy, like, well, you can't be right because you're white or you're male. Well, no, you can be right or wrong regardless of your skin color. So we have a whole chapter on this. And it is true that a lot of these ideas, when you really scrutinize them, they fall apart. But unfortunately, you have to be able to identify the bad thinking. And so our book is there to equip you to do that.
2: Neil Shenvey, apologist and extraordinaire, is on our airwaves right now. He's the co-author of the book called Post Woke, which is asserting a biblical vision of race, gender, and sexuality. We're scratching the surface on it today, so you really should get a copy for yourself. Neil, let's take a short break. When we come back, let's talk more about God's view of all of these things, why the gospel is different and better than wokeness. When we return, Rebecca Haney in for Carmen on The Reconnect.
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2: Neil Shenvey, author of Post Woke, is asserting a biblical vision of race, gender, and sexuality. And Neil, all of these dividing lines, it seems like we really can't even have discussions about what used to be considered basic moral issues and truth claims without filtering it through all of these subdivisions of identity. And as you point out in your book, this is kind of the point, is to continue to divide for the purpose of setting up a something new. So what is the ultimate goal of those who are pushing this woke worldview? And how can we see that how can we counter that with a biblical worldview?
8: Critical theory has always had a kind of utopian social justice worldview. This idea of, in Marx's day, a classless society where everyone shared wealth, there were no oppressors and oppressed. And today that just is expressed in terms of destroying white supremacy or destroying the patriarchy or destroying heterosexism, you know, achieving in some sense like a genderless, raceless, classless society or a society in which at least there's no more oppressor class of any kind. That's their goal. I think and biblically, we can say actual oppression is a bad thing, but many of the things that critical theorists are calling oppression are no such thing. Like the gender, for example, gender is not oppression. Gender binary is part of God's good creation, and we should embrace it. Mm-hmm. And that's a big part of our book was devoted to a positive biblical vision of race, gender, and sexuality that we lay out, appealing both to scripture and to just to objective evidence.
2: Yeah. Well, and that is something that I think is short-circuiting a lot of our conversations just in general around these issues now, is that truth has become a moving target. Now, I read an interesting note, I'm picking up on a theme from the book that there's a difference between wokeness and postmodernism, which mm-hmm. I think we're somewhat well-versed in picking up the subjective truth claims and kind of how to lay down God's standard of objective truth. But wokeness is a little bit different than that, isn't it?
8: It is. It's often confusing to people because they think it sounds like relativism. It sounds like my truth, your truth. But then if you ask someone, well, is injustice objectively bad, and they'll say yes if they're woke, mm-hmm. because they have an actual standard of right and wrong, but they can't justify it. They don't really have a basis for it. It's all based on ideas of liberation and oppression. So oppression is the ultimate evil and liberation is the ultimate good. But they're not total relativists like many postmodernists, where they would deny that objective truth ever exists. They would just appeal to that kind of relativism conveniently. So when you make a claim about, say, I don't know, the gender wage gap and saying it's explained by personal choice, they'll say, well, I can't trust your data because it's generated by straight white men. But if they have data on that they want to use, well, that data is objective. So it really sure. is very convenient that they pick and choose what data they'll trust.
2: They keep using that word. I don't think it means what they think it means, man.
8: Yeah.
2: If there is no such thing as objective truth, then I suppose it does rely on the fruit of the postmodern era, though, so that we can move those targets based on the identity of the messenger. But you're right yeah. that they're kind of establishing their credibility based on a moving target of legitimacy.
8: Yeah, and this is why you'll see them routinely dismissing, say, Black economists like Thomas Sowell, because, you know, he's Black. He's supposedly, his lived experience gives him insight into racism and justice and stuff. But because, of course, because he's conservative, they'll dismiss him as, you know, being blinded by whiteness still, or he's performing whiteness in the terminology of the critical race theory. Mm-hmm. But it's just important to us, for us to recognize these ideas and so that we can counter them effectively. I think, especially right. for parents, your kids are going to be exposed to these ideas in school, whether they go to a Christian school or not, in the workplace, from friends. And so knowing how to engage their coworkers, their teachers, their pastors, et cetera, is important because it's not going away. And we have data in our book showing that around 80% of Gen Z believes that white people are all oppressors. One in five of Gen Zers identify as LGBTQ. So this is not going away just because Trump won the last election and we're only 2 mm-hmm. years away from President, Gavin Newsom, say. So it's not the time to rest on our laurels and pretend that wokeness is dead. It's not.
2: Mm-hmm. Well, and that is, I think, a great promo for your book, really. Like, we need to get into understanding what it is that we're up against in the culture. I'm also a homeschool mom, but for those of us who teach our kids but don't have degrees from Princeton and we don't have doctorates in theoretical chemistry, Neil, how can we be most effective in training our children, as well as training our own minds, to combat the lies and replace them with God's definition of truth?
8: Well, I wrote the book for you, Pat, and I really want you to quit you so you can pick up a copy. But apart from that, just having a really deep grounding in scripture, briefly mm-hmm. talk about race, gender, and sexuality. You want like a one-line response biblically to those ideas. What does it mean? Well, there's one race, the human race. We go through that in much more detail in the book. There's two genders, male and female, that God created from the beginning. Those are good things. We can embrace both of them. And then the third point on sexuality is that there's one legitimate context for sexuality, which is within the covenant of marriage. Those are the simple biblical answers, but we can unpack that throughout several chapters in the book, explaining what verses sort of support those ideas, and then how you can reach people that are either woke or woke-ish and show them that what they're longing for, like true justice, true righteousness, true compassion, these are actually found in embracing the truth, which is found in mm-hmm. God's reality and God's word, the Bible.
2: Yeah. So can we, I know time draws short and we could probably talk for another several hours, but how can we be effective in doing that? What are some tactics that work? So we're sitting across from a coworker or a student, an acquaintance, that they start spouting off some of these ideas and they make it clear that they are, you know, seeing the world this way. How can we effectively reach out to them and invite them to see it through God's word?
8: You know, our penultimate chapter is about engaging neighbors, engaging children, engaging parents, engaging pastors. And we have many best practices, but the number one is just listen. Ask good questions, get to know what they think, ask probing questions. And only when you really have built a connection, you really know that you're interested in what they actually believe, you're not creating a straw man, only then that you've built up this emotional and relational equity to then talk to them and say, well, have you considered this perspective from the Bible? That's number one. So, but listen, start with just actually listening, not just listening to debate, but listening to understand. And then two, bring it back to the gospel. What people most need is a change of heart. And oftentimes they're seeking in wokeness this feeling that they're on the right side of history, that they're justified, that they're righteous, they're good, not like the bad bigots out there. But we can show them that the gospel is what we truly need. We need forgiveness, not just from other people, but from God. We need to be on the right side of God, not the right side of history, say. And I think that shows that this impulse is as old as, you know, of time. Adam and Eve covering up with fig leaves in the garden is just the way that we do it now, is through posting on social media with the right hashtags and voting for the right candidates and having the right bumper stickers on our car. But in everything we're doing, we're trying to show that we're good, that we're not sinners. And the gospel says, no, you have to admit that you are. So in these conversations, bring it back to the gospel, because it addresses people's actual real need.
2: Yeah, so key. Going back to our verse of the day, that God resists the proud, but he gives grace to the humble. And that's, I think, the cry of all our human hearts, is to just to continue to be good and to justify. And it requires that ultimate repentance, that taking the knee that just says, you know what, I'm not, and I need you, Lord. Neil, I could talk to you for probably another hour. And in fact, I do have a weekend show. So you're welcome to come on that and to expound at length. We'd love to talk with you there. Thank you for your time this morning.
8: Thank you, Rebecca.
2: Thank you for writing this book to help us understand how to get a biblical vision in the middle of a very confused age for race, gender, sexuality, ultimately back to the theme of the day. I love how the Spirit works. The theme of the day is that we know who we are and we find our purpose and our identity in Christ. And that I think our hearts are restless until we find our rest in Him. Heard that somewhere before. I think that's an important understanding as we go about our day, as we go about our morning, to see where God is working, to partner with Him. In order to do that, we probably have to take our eyes off of ourselves. So let God worry about the impression that we're making. I think the most important point is that whatever we do for Christ today. Resist any voices that are out there trying to redefine or redirect. Listen, you have an audience of one. You serve Him. Ultimately, everything we do is a work of worship that we're going to offer to Him. And I don't think we'll go wrong with that as our goal. It's been my joy to be with you. God willing, I'll sit in again tomorrow. And until then, may the Lord bless you and keep you, make His face to shine upon you, be gracious to you, and may the Lord lift up His countenance upon you and give you peace.

0: Marriage Moment with Joe and Tara Buchanan.
1: Marriage is a long-term investment, and it's something that has been a regular part of our marriage language really from the very beginning, is that we look and say, okay, where is our equity? If something were to come up, an illness or something that would put a major strain on the relationship, how much equity is there?
2: Well, in Proverbs 15:6, I like how it says, the house of the righteous contains great treasure, but the income of the wicked brings ruin. It's not just investing, but it's investing in righteous living. When we are building our marriage on the right foundation, those good things, that's what builds a treasure. Think about equity is a technical term for a treasure.
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3: This is Max Lucado. The prophet Elijah was headline news in the nation. He was also a sitting duck for a big head. So in a preemptive measure, God led him to a creek where Elijah would be utterly dependent upon a brook for water and some birds for food. The enemy of the saint is pride. We must fight it like the foe it is. Take note of your hat size. Are you getting a big head? Then volunteer for menial tasks. Wash dishes. Sweep floors. You are loved, but not indispensable. You are God's child, but not His golden child. You have a place in God's plan, but you are not essential to God's plan. The smaller we are, the more room there is for God. This is Max Lucado.
4: 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In 2 Chronicles 25, King Amaziah hired 100,000 soldiers from Israel to strengthen his army. 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Until a man of God told him, "The Lord is not with Israel. Do not let them go with you into battle." Amaziah's immediate concern was financial. "Well, what about the money I've already spent?" Then he heard these powerful words, "The Lord can give you much more than that." How often do we face similar situations with our finances? 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Because ultimately, wise stewardship isn't about protecting every dollar. 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
4: This is what a godly life looks like. This is the path of progress, of sanctification, if you like. These are the things that I am to cultivate. These are the things that Jesus Christ says I'm to go after. What will be the outcome of pursuing such a life? If I go down this path, where does it lead?
5: Welcome to Open the Bible with Pastor Colin Smith. And that path that we're talking about here is what today's message is all about. Our message comes from Matthew chapter 5, the Beatitudes, and we're to go after things like humility, forgiveness, be a peacemaker, and pursuing purity. So where does this path lead?
6: And this is the absolutely astonishing thing about the end of the Beatitudes, that the end of it is persecution.
5: That's kind of a surprise.
6: It's just not what you expect, is
5: right.
6: It? You say, now, if I'm a peacemaker and I'm pursuing purity of heart and I'm forgiving others, then other people are going to love me. They're going to say, isn't that a great fellow? And what Jesus says is, if you pursue these things, expect to be persecuted. The world will hate you, not love you for this.
5: And that, like you say, does seem counterintuitive. So there might be somebody who says, okay, if that's going to lead to persecution, why do I want to do this?
6: Because I'm following Jesus. Jesus did all these things, and look where it led him. It led him
5: to a cross.
6: And then look at where he is now. He's at the right hand of the Father in glory, which is where we want to be.
5: Yeah.
6: So this really is charting the path of an authentic Christian life. And Jesus doesn't hide the cost in the small print.
5: Well, and that is a good thing for us to be aware of. So let's dig a little deeper. Open your Bible and join us in Matthew chapter 5, looking at verses 10 through 12 today. Here's Pastor Colin with Blessed Are Those Who Are Persecuted.
4: We come to the last of these Beatitudes. Many of you have spoken about how the Lord has been using these scriptures in your life. I also have been greatly stretched, searched by these words of Jesus, and never more so than in this last Beatitude that we come to today. In these Beatitudes, we've seen that Jesus Christ gives us a sevenfold description of the character of a godly person. What does a true Christian look like? Well, you have it in the sevenfold description, a person who is poor in spirit, recognizing that before God I do not have what it takes, and therefore that I have to seek that good, not in myself, but in another, in Jesus Christ, my Savior and my Lord. The true Christian look like one who mourns over his or her sins. That's more than being sorry. That's looking at the cost to me and to others and to Christ long enough and straight enough and hard enough until I come to the conclusion that I must actually change and therefore do so. What does it mean to be a true Christian? It is to meekly submit to the will of God, however difficult that may at times become. And we saw that these three, the first three Beatitudes, are indeed the roots of a godly life. There is no true Christianity without them. But where these roots are established in the soil of a human life, out of them comes a life. And what is that life? It is described by Jesus this way: hungering and thirsting after righteousness. That's the soul of a godly life, a deep longing. That is the distinctive, distinguishing, unfakeable mark of a Christian believer, that in all circumstances, I want to do what is right in order to honor my Lord and Savior, Jesus Christ. And we saw that out of that life that grows from the roots, there is a threefold and very, very wonderful fruit, beautiful fruit. Out of this life will come a tenderness of heart, compassion, mercy, patience, forgiveness. Out of this life will come not only a tenderness of heart, but a purity of heart, to will one thing, to get beyond the spiritual stagnation that always comes with double-mindedness that half holds the world and half holds to Jesus Christ. No, to will one thing, that's what purity of heart is, and it comes out of this life that is rooted in the first three Beatitudes. And then we saw last time, out of this life will come a peaceable spirit, beautiful fruit. Mercy, purity, peace. Peace.

0: in your own heart so that you are able to bring with you and impart even to others as a peacemaker something of what God is working and growing in you. Now, here then is the sevenfold description of a true Christian. This is what a godly life looks like. This is the path of progress, of sanctification, if you like. These are the things that I am to cultivate. These are the things that Jesus Christ says I'm to go after. Now that leads to an obvious question. If I go after these things, as in our hearts I think there has been stirred a sense that we must pursue these things with all that we have, what will be the outcome of pursuing such a life? If I go down this path, where does it lead? And our Lord Jesus gives two very clear answers to that question. One is, he says, you will be blessed by God. Blessed, blessed, blessed, that runs all the way through the Beatitudes. And the other is, he says, you will be persecuted by the world. Look at what he says, verse 10. Blessed are those who are persecuted for righteousness' sake, for theirs is the kingdom of heaven. And he continues, he stays with it. Blessed are you when others revile you and persecute you. Notice that word again. And utter all kinds of evil against you falsely on my account. Rejoice and be glad, for your reward is great in heaven, for so they persecuted the prophets who were before you. So three times in three verses at the climax of the Beatitudes, our Lord Jesus uses this word persecuted. The word, of course, means harassed or opposed or ill-treated. And our Lord Jesus says to us, this is what will happen to you, and you should expect it. The world will not thank you for being a Christian. The world will not love the church. Don't expect that. The world will tolerate the church with suspicion at best and will be openly hostile towards the church at worst. And Jesus explains this in another place in John chapter 3 and verse 20. He says, everyone who does wicked hates the light. If you want to do wicked things, what you have to do is you have to suppress the light that is in your own conscience that God has given you by nature. And when wicked people manage to suppress the light that is in their own conscience, they do not like seeing that light, which they have just suppressed in themselves, shining into them, because they see it in you and you're working next to that person, or you're living close to that person, or that person is in your family. So you see, if you pursue this life that Jesus is describing, the light of Jesus Christ is going to be in you, it is going to shine from you, it's going to be seen through you, and those who pursue wickedness will not like it. They will hate you for it. They hate the light, and so they'll hate you as they hated Jesus. So don't expect to be thanked for living a godly life in business, in industry, in school, in education. Sinners will be suspicious of you at best, and they will be openly hostile towards you at worst. That is what Jesus says. Now today, the pattern of persecution. I want you simply to see this from the scriptures, that opposition is a normal experience of the Christian, and I should expect it. Remember, it runs all the way through the Bible. What was the first example of persecution? It happened in the first family. Remember Adam and Eve? They have this little boy. Oh, Cain, what a lovely fellow. What a ray of sunshine he's going to be to us, you know. Lovely little innocent fellow, they must have thought. And then he has a brother called Abel, and what happens? Cain murders Abel. And why did Cain murder Abel? The Bible tells us quite clearly, because Cain's deeds were evil and his brothers were righteous. So right there, the second person born into the world was the first martyr. He was persecuted for righteousness' sake. And the pattern of opposition, harassment, suffering runs right throughout the history of the Bible and, of course, beyond. Think about it. Joseph was persecuted by his brothers in Egypt. He gets put into prison. Why? For righteousness' sake. Moses is reviled, to use Jesus' word here, insulted again and again and again. Samuel is rejected. Elijah is despised and persecuted. Nehemiah is oppressed and he is defamed. Stephen in the New Testament is stoned. Peter and John are cast into prison. James is beheaded. The life of the Apostle Paul is one long saga of one persecution and event of suffering after another. Think not only of the people of the Bible, think about the churches in the New Testament. Philippi, Philippians chapter 1 and verse 29, Paul says to the church there, it has been granted to you for the sake of Christ that you should not only believe in him, but also suffer. It's been given to you to suffer, this new church in Philippi. And of course, Paul was in prison when he wrote these words himself. In Thessalonica, we ourselves boast about you in the churches for your steadfastness and faith in all your persecution. That church was birthed in persecution in the town of Thessalonica. Peter writes to dispersed believers over a wide area in Pontus, Galatia, Cappadocia, Asia, and Bithynia. And he says to them, do not be surprised at the fiery trial when it comes on you to test you as though something strange were happening to you. He says, now it's going to happen. It's going to be all over the place. Wherever you've been dispersed, there's going to be this persecution. And don't be surprised when it comes, this fiery trial. It is not a strange thing. You should not say, why is this happening to me? You should not say that. Because it's happening to your brothers and to your sisters around the world. Indeed, Paul says to Timothy, putting it most succinctly, 1 Timothy chapter 3 and verse 12, all who desire to live a godly life in Christ Jesus will be persecuted, period. A godly life in Christ Jesus, what's that? The Beatitudes. You pursue the path of the Beatitudes, and Jesus is saying it right here. Here's what to expect. Blessed by God and at the same time, persecuted by the world. So this is what we could call the normal Christian life. Why? Because the sinful nature is hostile to God. And if it were not already clear to us, what are we doing at the climax of this service? We're coming to the communion service. And what does that point us to? It points us to this, that the one who was the Beatitudes incarnate, the one who was this life to the full, the one who knew the blessing of God as no one else. Look what the world did to him. And he says to us, John chapter 15 and verse 20, a servant is not greater than his master. If they persecuted me, and they did, they will also persecute you. And so the eighth beatitude, folks, very simply, leads us to an expectation of the normal Christian life, which for all of us who have been blessed in so many ways in this wonderful country means a shifting of the default mindset about our expectations of what a Christian life should actually look like.
1: 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The message is called, Blessed Are Those Who Are Persecuted, and we've been looking at the pattern of persecution. When we come back in just a moment, we're going to look at some of the forms of persecution, so I hope you'll stay with us. Well, this message is originally part of a series called Momentum, How to Make Progress in Your Christian Life. But it's been one of the most listened to messages of the past year. We went back and we look at what have been the most streamed, downloaded, and requested messages, and we bundled the top 10 together in a series called Listener Favorites. It's what you're listening to all month long on the radio, and we've also taken these 10 messages and put them together in a CD series called Listener Favorites 2026. If you're interested in getting a copy of the series for yourself, ask about that when you call us at 1-877-OPEN-365. That's 1-877-673-6365, or you'll find ordering information at our website, openthebible.org. Back to the message. Here's Pastor Colin.
0: Second, the forms of persecution. Do you notice that in what Jesus says here, he identifies quite clearly two forms of persecution? It comes in two different ways, and Thomas Watson, who has helped us so often, describes them well. He says the two forms of persecution are persecution of the hand and persecution of the tongue. Persecution of the hand, of course, we understand what that is. Persecution of the hand is physical violence. It includes imprisonment, even martyrdom. And this is not so far from us as we think. Just last week, at the end of the Saturday night service, a student from Trinity, comes from India, visiting the church for the first time, came, chatted with him, got to know him a little bit. We exchanged stories about India, wanted to know what part of India he was from. And as we got into conversation, a student from Trinity said to me, "Colin," he said, "will you please pray for my hometown?" He said, "because last week a mob came and broke the arms and the legs of the missionaries who were preaching." Broke the arms and the legs of the missionaries who were preaching. It is very difficult to get accurate numbers of Christians who have been or are being killed for openly professing faith in the Lord Jesus Christ. I have looked at many numbers, and they all fall within a range that gives us at least some sense of it. And that range is between 100,000 at the low end of estimate and 150,000 at the higher end of Christians who are killed, who lay down their lives for the sake of the Lord Jesus Christ because of their faith every year somewhere around the globe. Now let's take the low end of that estimate. Low end's 100,000. The Church of England newspaper estimated, this is for 2011, 105,000 believers killed for their faith somewhere in the world in 2011. That's a low end of the estimate. What does that mean? That is 288 believers killed every day. Friends, that is 12 an hour. That is one every 5 minutes. One of your brothers and sisters in Christ, one of our family, is laying down his or her life for Christ somewhere in the world every 5 minutes. Every 5 minutes. Today, tomorrow, day, night, 24 hours. But I will say this to you. I do not think, at least as far as I'm aware, I do not think that our church has yet had a missionary martyr. But if we truly press forward with the work of gospel proclamation around the world, we should not be surprised if that costly honor is given to one of us. We should not be surprised, do not be surprised, if that costly honor is given to one of us. Persecution of the hand. But then Jesus also speaks here in verse 11. Do you see it there about persecution of the tongue? He said, first, blessed are those who are persecuted for righteousness' sake, verse 10. That's physical violence that's in view there. But then verse 11, he says something else. Blessed are you when others revile you and persecute you. Now, what does it mean to revile? To revile is to insult. It is to slander. It is to mock. It is to ridicule. It is to intimidate. It is to torment. Persecution with the tongue. And here is where I want to speak especially to all of our high school students across the congregations this weekend, and our middle school students too. And of course, their parents and their grandparents. If you are known to be a Christian in high school today, you are going to get some opposition. Apart from anything else, Satan has his eye on you, and there's never a situation in which somehow he gives a break to you until you're 21, you know, no trouble until you're old enough to drive a car or whatever. It starts earlier than that. Different people, of course, have different experiences, but here's what you should expect. That's what we've learned from the first point here. If people know that you are a Christian, even though you are young, expect to be mocked for believing in Christ. Expect that people are going to say, you actually believe that God created the world? You must be a fool. How could you possibly think that? And certainly you should expect to be mocked and perhaps ridiculed for obeying Christ. And particularly, I'm thinking here that if you are committed to the path of sexual purity, and if you therefore hold back from the increasingly relentless sexual experimentation that's becoming more and more part, so tragically, of high school culture, people are going to think you're strange. They're going to make fun of you because of it. There are going to be some groups that you might like to belong to, but because they're acting in a certain way and you're not, you find yourself outside. You feel yourself to be sort of outcast, socially ostracized. And when other students know that you are a Christian, and sometimes teachers too, they may make your life hard. This is what Jesus says. You see, verse 11, that Jesus knows about what you're experiencing in high school. He's speaking about it right here. They will utter all kinds of evil against you. It's what so many of our students are actually experiencing in high school today. It's exactly what Jesus says, because the Bible's speaking to your life, and Jesus knows what is going on, and you need to understand why this is going on. It is because people who are behaving in a way that is displeasing to Christ and destructive to themselves, they're already suppressing the light of their own conscience, and now they're seeing that light in you, and they don't like it. Right? They hate it.
1: 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It is your generosity that allows us to bring you Pastor Colin's teaching, whether you listen on the radio, online, or through the app. And as you give a gift of any amount this month, we want to say thank you by sending you a copy of Brad Weatherall's new book called Saved to Sin No More. And Colin, what's one thing that you'd like people to take away from this book?
2: Well, I think the number one thing is encouragement in the Christian life. You know, I think a lot of folks have the idea, Steve, that to be a Christian is basically to commit to a disciplined pursuit of a good and a moral life. And it's so much more. And that's the heart of what's in this book, speaking about union with Christ. You know, I was just talking to someone who's past the age of 70 this week, and he told me that for 35 years, he had regarded himself as being a Christian, and everyone else would have regarded him as a Christian too. He said, but it was only in the last 5 years that he really came to understand a relationship with the Lord Jesus Christ. He said, I had religion for 35 years. I've only had a relationship with Jesus for 5. And there's all the difference in the world. And the first thing he said when I said, well, tell me about the difference, he said, well, I've begun to experience victory over sin. And then he spoke about peace, and he spoke about joy, and he spoke about hope. Now, you know, it's simply not possible to gain victory over our besetting sins if all we've got is our best effort to live a good life and to overcome the things that plague us. What makes it possible to really make progress in the Christian life is that Jesus Christ himself lives in the life of a believer by the power and presence of the Holy Spirit. That makes a whole new life possible. And this book really gives an introduction to the central, though sadly, I think, little understood truth of the Christian life. Christ in you. That's the hope of living a new and a transformed life. It's a wonderful book, and I think it'll be a great encouragement to all who read it.
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3: You know, when I moved up to like junior and senior high, it was different because instead of having an individual desk that was yours, you had these chairs with the attached writing surface and that armrest. You know, that was good for a lot of students. Not for me. Maybe you know why. I'm Paul, and thanks again for listening to Faith Radio on this Left-Handers Day. Most of those desks were for right-handed people, the vast majority of people, but unfortunately for us lefties, those writing table, they were hard. And yeah, I still struggle with a little tendonitis from all that. Oh, today is also Women's and Family Day. And, you know, again, yes, both genders are important, but for women, there's something special that you do. And I keep going to Proverbs chapter 31. Her children arise and call her blessed, and even her husband also praises her. Many women do noble things, but you surpass them all.
4: So very clearly, the first temptation you will have when God gives you more is the temptation to pride, the temptation to credit yourself with what you have accomplished.

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4: She had almost nothing left. Her husband had passed. Her debts were mounting. All she had was a small jar of oil. Then Elisha told her to borrow as many empty jars as she could find. And one by one, she poured. And somehow, the oil never stopped flowing until every jar was full. God met that widow's faith with abundance. What empty place in your life might God be ready to fill with more than you can imagine? 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
5: Notice what Jesus says. Blessed are those who are persecuted for righteousness' sake, for theirs is the kingdom of heaven. 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What if they're under the conviction of the Holy Spirit? You know, it's been said, when you throw a rock into a pack of dogs, the one that barks the loudest is the one that got hit. Try it after church. Find a pack of dogs, throw a rock. No, don't, especially if they're pit bulls. So pray for the people who are persecuting you.
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6: This is Hope with God. I'm Andrew Palau. In the Bible, Deborah was a powerful woman appointed by God. She was appointed to be a leader and a judge over Israel. She faced dangerous enemies and uncertain times, yet she stood strong. Why? Because she trusted God. Through her courage, her voice, through her obedience, God brought hope and victory to His people. God often calls ordinary people to do extraordinary things. Your voice, your life, it matters. And the same God who gave Deborah courage wants to meet with you today and give you courage. He wants to walk with you through it all and guide your life and show you that He does care. Do you want to get to know Him and discover His plans for your life? You can begin this way. Say, God, I want to know You. Reveal Yourself to me. Show me Your love and guide me in the right path, and I'll follow You and serve You. Amen. Always remember, there is hope with God.
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1: How about every martyr? How about the Son of God, who is the innocent Lamb of God, who took away the sins of the world, did no sin, knew no sin, had no sin, nailed to a cross?
2: When someone you love is suffering deeply and it's totally unfair, what do you say to restore their confidence? It's one of the hardest moments any of us will ever face. Today on Insight for Living, Chuck Swindoll takes us deeper into Job's painful exchange with his friend Eliphaz, a man who started gently enough but couldn't resist delivering a verdict. Chuck will show us how accusation has a way of quietly replacing compassion, and how a person drowning in grief doesn't need a lecture. They need a lifeline. Chuck begins with prayer.
1: It's wonderful today, our Father, to look ahead to that happy place where we'll be forever blessed. It makes us homesick as we look back and remember our Savior's love. How marvelous, how wonderful that you flooded us with your love when we weren't lovely, and you found us when we weren't looking. And you gave us dignity and purpose and direction when we were totally confused. So that today we stand in awe of you. We do, our Father. We worship you today in the midst of a world in turmoil and trouble all around. And in the present circumstances of our times, we stand in awe of you. We worship you. But it's when we look ahead and we remember what is before us that we rejoice that the Lord is King, that you are sovereign, you are in control, nothing is out of control, nothing. You saved us in the past because of your love. You enable us to face today and all of its trials. Because of that, we worship you, we stand in awe of you. And we look ahead to that glorious time when we will be gathered with the saints about us. And we will see the one whom, having not seen, we love. In whom, though now we see him not, we rejoice with a joy unspeakable and full of glory. We give to you our King, our God, our loving Savior, in the name of Christ, we pray. And everyone said, Amen.
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1: Remember Job? We left him in what we called black pessimism. He was in the hole of depression. Chapter 3. He despised the day he was born. He hated the thought that having been born, that he lived. The silence of God was driving him mad, and he did not hold back. He said it all. Three friends sitting nearby sat and listened through it. They'd been there 7 days and 7 nights in silence, staring at him. First trying to believe it was really their friend Job. Of course, he looks so different. His face is swollen and now scabbed over with these running sores. And if you look closely, there's worms in some of them. It's an ugly scene. And he's comfortable in no position. He doesn't feel comfortable lying down, and so his nights are restless, and they're spent slowly, and agonizingly as he tries to get into a position that isn't just painful beyond words. And then the sun rises and bakes itself on him as he sits in the trash heap of the city. Dear wife, unable to help, friends stunned in disbelief. And then when the comforters, so-called, begin to talk, they bring no comfort. I mean, it was bad enough just to have them sit and stare, but it was horrible when they began to give bad counsel. Oh, they didn't mean bad. They didn't, not at first. Maybe never. They just lost sight of their purpose. And what was that? Chapter 2, verse 11. The latter part of the verse tells us why they came. They came to sympathize with him, and they came to comfort him. Good for them. At least they came. The man who was the greatest man in the East, chapter 1 tells us, should have been surrounded by a room full of friends. But three at least came. The first two chapters, get this, and the last 11 verses of chapter 42. First two chapters and the last 11 verses of chapter 42 are narrative, called prose, P-R-O-S-E. They're prose. It's factual. You can understand it. There isn't a lot of mystery. You have questions, of course, with these two chapters, and you're thrilled at the end because it all turns out well. And he gets double everything except children. That probably wouldn't have been a blessing to have twice the number of children. So he gets the same number of kids and twice the other things he had to start with. Terrific. We all like that. We like it when they live happily ever after. But in between, we have poetry. These men write, or these men say, and they, Job no doubt journaled a lot of these things, maybe all of it, and maybe he wondered at times what it meant fully. Okay, that's the first thing I want to tell you. Second, this poetic section, which is the largest part of the book, chapter 3 through 42:5, okay, or 42:6, this poetic section begins as a rather mild discussion. It turns into a rather intense debate, and it ends in heated dispute. You're going to see Eliphaz begins with sort of his hat in his hand as he begins to speak to Job. And toward the end, there's no hat in his hand. I mean, he's got a index finger jammed into this man's sternum, and he is setting him straight. So it begins rather mildly, and it ends in a dispute. Third, the three friends, Eliphaz, Bildad, and Zophar, you'll see their names, by the way, if you're not familiar, in verse 11 of chapter 2, Eliphaz, Bildad, Zophar. These three friends, now get this, it'll help you. I'll show you in the Bible in a minute. These men speak in cycles. Three cycles. First, Eliphaz, and then Job answers. Then Bildad and Job answers. Then Zophar and Job answers. And round one ends. And then Eliphaz comes back on the scene. He's apparently the oldest of the group. In those days, the oldest were given, you know, priority. So Eliphaz speaks, Job answers. Bildad speaks, Job answers. Zophar speaks, Job answers. Then you get to the third cycle, Zophar's out of the picture. Maybe he got tired, or he just thought, phew, I'm out of here. This is going nowhere. When you get to chapter 32 to 37, a fourth man appears. That's the youngest of the group. He comes out of nowhere. His name is Elihu, E-L-I-H-U. And Elihu just does a monologue, and Job never answers. Maybe by now Job is, oh, man, I have heard all I'm going to listen to. Maybe Job is simply exhausted. Or maybe he doesn't have any answer by now. He's done a lot of talking so far. That first round of dialogue between the three friends and Job, in each case, Job answers each one of them. They meander all around and they talk about all different subjects, but mainly they're there judging Job. Interesting, and I want to mention this here. Eliphaz bases his words on experience. He says more than once, I have seen, I have seen. So in light of what I have seen, I make these statements about your situation, Job. Now, Bildad bases his on tradition. Says in chapter 8, verse 8, inquire of past generations. And he appeals to Job to go back into the annals of history and recall what had happened there. And in light of that, tradition teaches us this. When you get to Zophar, who is the harshest of the three, he throws tack to the winds and he comes right at Job with both fists. His words are based on assumptions. Let me add here, all three are legalistic, all three are judgmental, all three are condemning, and all three offer shame-based counsel. Sometimes you'll shake your head and say, why in the world would they say that to somebody they had called their friend? But you know what? Just an aside, sometimes we do that. Sometimes we do that. We're so intense to set the thing straight that we just come right to it. We say things like, let me just cut to the chase. And boy, did we ever, we run over them. We not only cut to the chase, we do a little slaughtering verbally. It's like a verbal fist fight. So that happens in the first cycle. Look at 15:1. Eliphaz responded. That's his second speech. And then you keep going through 16:1. Job answered. You go all the way through that cycle. All three men speak till the end of chapter 21. Notice that. End of round two. Bell rings. They go to their corners. Take a deep breath. Round three, chapter 22, verse 1, all the way through to 31:40. That's enough of that. You've got the idea. I wanted you to get a structure of how the book is laid out. And each time, be sure you check the beginning of the chapter so you'll know who's speaking. And you know why he's answering. If you go back and see what was said, then you'll be able to tie it together. And I'll do my best to keep it interesting. I know that it just seems a little weighty. Little. Only Cynthia could tell you. I don't know how many times this week I said, man, what in the world is this about? Good night. You know, and I got to preach in about 2 days here. I got to get this thing. This is not easy study. And therefore, to keep it as meaningful, I am not going to do a verse by verse. I'm going to do sections of it that I hope will help you be able to identify. Scout's honor. I'll do my best to keep any of it from being boring. I don't like boring people. And so I don't think Job will do that, but I can do that. And so I'll try to stay with what Job writes and see if we can draw some sense out of this. Now, remember last time? Job 3, he's in a hole. And he pops up and he says some things. And he really dumps it. I mean, he just dumps it. And these three guys are going, oh, man, I never heard Job say things like this. And of course, they've never been there. They've never probably had a boil. And this guy looks like one big pus pocket sitting there in this trash heap. And so Eliphaz decides it's time to say something. Now, let's have a little fun with this, okay? It's kind of like we guys have had fights with our wives, okay? Don't look like that. You have, and I have. And so maybe like the second night you've been on a patio and you decide you'd like to come in and kind of get cleaned up. You push the door open. You go, hi. You know, nice hair or something like that. You know, just kind of breaking in. That's kind of the way Eliphaz starts because Job is, and he's really unloaded on him. And so Eliphaz goes, verse 1, the Temanite answered, if one ventures a word with you, well, will you become impatient? You said things like that to your wife, right? Now, if I just want to kind of, you know, want to talk, you know, maybe an issue or something here we could sort of ease into. That's the kind of the tone of it. But who can refrain from speaking? I mean, silence isn't solving anything. Our daughter, Carissa, sent me a cute picture a week and a half ago of a couple of lions. It's really, really cute. And one was a male lion, and he's got mane, you know, the big chunk of mane around him. And the other is a lioness, and she's obviously had cubs. And so she's kind of hanging down to the ground, and he's coming by for a little visit, you know, and she is like, you know, and she's got her paw up like this, and fangs are out like this, and he's like, and Chris and I kind of went back and forth and did captions, none of which I'm going to share with any of you today, but we had a little fun with this lioness who's, and this old guy is going, ooh. Well, that's Eliphaz. He's kind of, ooh. If I wanted to bring, you know, subject up, I behold Job. And he begins very honestly. Verse 3, you have admonished many. You have strengthened weak hands. You do that when you're trying to get a word in, you know. Oh, honey, you've handled things so well. I mean, look at this place. It's clean because of you. And boy, it's just wonderful. And Eliphaz is kind of trying to get a word in. And he says, your words have helped the tottering to stand. And they have. It's not flattery. They have. And you have strengthened feeble knees. And he had. But. Now, when you get to but, your ears look like a Doberman. You go, where's he going now? Because it's called a contrastive particle. And at this point, he's going to turn a corner and really get a jab in. But he's going to do it kind of gently. He says, but now it has come to you and you're impatient. You spend all your life giving other people counsel and telling people how to stand firm and how to make it. And now this thing has happened to you. And now we get a chapter, a blast out of you. It touches you and you are dismayed. See the poetry? It has come to you, verse 5, and you are impatient. It touches you and you are dismayed. Is not your fear of God your confidence and the integrity of your ways your hope? Isn't that what it's about, Job? I mean, I'm not questioning your integrity, but you're impatient with this. And then when he gets Job kind of strung out, listen to the twist in the knife. Remember now, whoever perished being innocent? Or where were the upright destroyed? According to what I've seen, see the experience? According to what I've seen, those who plow iniquity and those who sow trouble harvest it. Got it? I mean, Job, you're getting what you deserve. The message reads, would you mind if I said something to you? Under the circumstances, it's hard to keep quiet. You yourself have done this plenty of times, spoken words that clarify, encourage those who were about to quit. Your words have put stumbling people on their feet, put fresh hope in people about to collapse. But now, you're the one in trouble. You're hurting. You've been hit hard and you're reeling from the blows, but shouldn't your devout life give you confidence now? Shouldn't your exemplary life give you hope? Think. Has a truly innocent person ever ended up on the scrap heap? There's shame in that. I mean, Job, if you're that innocent, why are you here? I mean, I've observed people suffer like this when they got sin in their life. Oh, boy. I mean, let the shame begin. Don't ever go there. Don't go there. Serves no one any good. If he's there to sympathize and comfort, that's a weird way to do it. You ever been helped, really helped when you're really down low and someone says, I mean, I'm sorry, not surprised you weren't lower. I mean, especially having been a hypocrite, you thought, I mean, you led all of us to believe you this guy in a white armor and shining armor and run around like Mr. Big and I mean, think about it, Job. Think of the syllogism. All suffering is punishment for sin. Your suffering, it's punishment for sin. This happens all the time. Bad counsel. Especially when it isn't true. Who ever suffered without deserving it? How about every martyr? How about every martyr? How about the Son of God, who is the innocent Lamb of God, who took away the sins of the world, did no sin, knew no sin, had no sin, nailed to a cross. And he's the one who says, Father, forgive them. They don't even know what they're doing. The classic example of unjust suffering is the Savior's crucifixion. Now, Eliphaz, you are out to lunch. I don't care how old you are. I don't care how many experiences you've had. You got no right to say that to a man of integrity. Nor do you and I. Let's be really careful what we let come out of our throats. Let's be really careful. But the problem is, he's not through. He keeps on, talks about visions in the night over there in verse 13, and talks about the generality, and it's true that mankind is not perfect before God, and we have a maker, and he's the perfect one. We're not. As a matter of fact, he's got it right in chapter 5 and verse 7. We are born to trouble as the sparks fly upward. That's true. That's true. And Job, that's what's happening. But if he had just stopped there, look at verse 8. Little pride seeps in. Now, as for me, I would seek God. I would seek God, and I would place my cause before God. Now, that's what I would do, implying you haven't done that. How does he know what Job has done? You don't always seek God verbally. Sometime in the silence, you seek God deeply. I mean, God is the one who does great and unsearchable things. He does wonders without number. I know that, Job could have said. I'm not sitting here like a dummy. I know that God does great and wonderful things. I am covered with boils, and I've done nothing wrong. And you're giving me great theology with no understanding. Please. Please. He has the audacity to say at the end of verse 17, you should not despise the discipline of the Almighty, Job. You're suffering because you're guilty. You're getting just what you deserve. You're not listening to the Lord's reproofs. As a matter of fact, in the long run, you're going to be just fine. Isn't that sweet? Look at verse 25. You will know also that you're, we're in chapter 5, 525. You will know also that your descendants will be many, your offspring as the grass of the earth. You will come to the grave in full vigor, like the stacking of grain in its season. Behold this. We have investigated this, and it is, and that is the way it is. Hear it and know it for yourself. That's the answer, Job. Done. No charge. Glad to give that to you. Peace of my mind, I couldn't afford to lose. Before I move any further, let me say that accusation replaced compassion somewhere in Eliphaz's delivery. And don't think Job missed it. A sick person doesn't lack discernment. People who are hurting don't need a coarse sandpaper and a kind of a mixture of Genghis Khan and Mike Tyson rolled into one verbal reproof. Please. If you don't know, and if you don't have God's clear mind with facts to prove it, please, just love them and stay quiet. If there is insight to be gained, it will be gained through the comfort and tender mercy of friends.
2: If you've ever been on the receiving end of words that stung when they should have soothed, Well, today's Insight for Living is for you. Chuck Swindoll reminded us that accusation and compassion can't occupy the same space. A person who's hurting isn't without discernment. They know the difference. And sometimes the most powerful thing a friend can offer is simply their quiet, caring presence. 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In fact, maybe you're in the middle of a battle against discouragement yourself right now. You can't seem to rise above it. Well, all of us at Insight for Living care deeply about you. 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What do you say when a friend gives you bad counsel? I'm Bill Meyer. Chuck Swindoll explains how to respond Friday on Insight for Living.

0: What are the two words that strike terror in your heart? I know for a lot of people, it's assembly required. I'm Paul, and thanks again for listening to Faith Radio. And the funny thing is, right now, you don't get those manuals in the packages of a lot of things. You get a QR code you scan and pull on your phone or a website to go to so you can get the manual that way. Okay, that's all fine and good, so long as I have the information. Boy, I wish there was a way to do that when it came to parenting. Because your kids don't have a QR code you can scan for finding out, okay, here's everything this child needs. No, you have to use some wisdom. And therein lies the rub. The world has a lot of wisdom that really goes against God's design, the one who created us. So how do you apply God's wisdom to your parenting? David Jeremiah is going to talk about that shortly.
1: The walls of Jericho stood between God's people and God's promise. Strong, massive, impossible to overcome. Yet God didn't hand Joshua a battle plan that made sense. He simply said, "Trust me." So they obeyed and marched around the city 7 times. And when the time was right, the walls came down. Sometimes God's greatest work begins with your next faithful step. And he can still do more than you can imagine. Connecting faith to life. Faith Radio.
2: Pride. God hates it. The proud struggle to confess or repent. They aren't humble or honoring. Pride destroys relationships like a disease that festers in your heart and soul. And God isn't out to hurt your pride. He's out to destroy it. Beware if your main concern is me, myself, and I, because the Lord detests the proud. They will surely be punished. 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
4: 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And so what I do, I rejoice in the Lord, because my God never changes.

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1: Hey, you know, before we're parents, we know a lot about parenting, and then we have our first child, and we're totally ignorant. We wonder, what in the world, how do I go about doing this? It's kind of fun for me to watch this in my grandchildren and in my children as their babies come along, to watch them figure out how to do this parenting business. It's a really big challenge to know what to do in every situation, and there's no two situations that are exactly alike. But when you have God on your side and you have the Word of God giving you direction, so much easier. So parents, listen up. There's probably something here that will help you, because that's why it was written, for your use and your purposes of being better parents. We are very excited that Turning Point produces material to help you grow. And often in our magazine, we will have articles about parenting. So if you're not getting Turning Points magazine and devotional, you should get it. It's yours for the asking. If you'll just say, please put me on the list to receive the magazine, it'll come to your home every month, and you can stay abreast with what's going on the air, because the devotions kind of go along with what we're teaching. And there's wonderful articles to help you advance in your walk with Christ. Once again, Turning Points magazine and devotional, yours for the asking today. Now let's get started with our discussion about parenting from the book of Proverbs, part one.
2: Today we're going to talk about powerful principles from the Proverbs as we talk about Proverbs for parents. While most of this is going to be directed at parents, I also have a few words for the product of parents, the children. And I'm always reminded, when we come to this particular point in any study that we have, of the wonderful heritage that we have in our kids. And not only is it an heritage of blessing, it's an heritage of humor as well. Now that we have the opportunity to start all over again with grandchildren in our family, it's like reviewing all of the wonderful things that have happened. Even back when our children were small, I read about an Episcopal church that in one of its publications revealed some answers that were given to church school questions by children. They're beautifully incorrect. One answered that Noah's wife was Joan of Arc. That makes sense if you think about it for a moment. Someone was asked the fifth commandment, and they said the fifth commandment is to humor your mother and father. One of my favorites is, someone was asked to describe Lot's wife, and the young child said Lot's wife was a pillar of salt by day and a ball of fire by night. They were studying church history, and one of the children said that the Pope lived in a vacuum, not in the Vatican. And one little girl said that a Christian can only have one wife. This is called monotony. I mean, that's what she thought. One of the reasons that we love to be around children and we love to teach about children and how we can encourage them and bless them is that children make us laugh, don't they? They do things and say things that make us laugh. I know that many of you remember Art Linkletter and his discussion with children. It seemed like he could get children to say just about anything he wanted them to say. He has a book called Children Say the Darnest Things. And in this little book, he remembers a three-year-old girl with big brown eyes whom he asked, "What do you do to help your mother?" She said, "I help my mom cook breakfast." "Well, how do you help your mom with breakfast?" "I put the toast in the toaster, but she won't let me flush it." He asked one grammar school youth what his father did for a living, and the boy took the microphone as if it were an ice cream cone. He said, "My dad's a cop. He catches crooks and burglars and spread eagles them and puts cuffs on them and takes them down to the station and puts them in the slammer." "Wow," Linkletter replied. "I bet your mother gets worried about this work, doesn't she?" "Oh no," he said. "He brings her lots of watches and rings and jewelry and stuff." And then one time he said to this kid, he said, "Let me give you a situation. You're a pilot of a commercial airliner. You've got 250 passengers. You're flying to Hawaii. You're out over the ocean and all four engines go out. What do you do?" The little kid stood there and thought, and he said, "I'd press the fasten your seatbelt button and parachute." I hope he doesn't grow up to be a pilot.

0: Well, children are an heritage from the Lord, and they're a blessing to us, but it also is true that children can be a real challenge. Someone has said the younger generation no longer respects its elders, it terrorizes its teachers, fails to rise when older people enter the room, and has atrocious manners. That comment did not come from a letters to the editor column in the local newspaper. It is the observation of a wise old man who lived many decades ago named Socrates. So apparently the problem isn't new with our generation. It's been around for a while. These words don't seem too unlike those of a contemporary school teacher who resigned her position in a public school and included this analysis, her resignation. The teachers are afraid of the principals are afraid of the school board is afraid of the parents are afraid of the children, and the trouble is the children aren't afraid of anybody. So from Socrates' day to ours, it's a challenge, isn't it? And everyone who's gone through the process of growing up in a family and rearing a family knows that the problem is there are two basic approaches to all of this. There's the approach of the world, which we've had long enough now to observe, and there's the approach of God. The wisdom of the world that's turned loose on a home brings nothing but disaster and confusion and heartache. The demise of the American home is the predictable result of having followed the world's wisdom. Over the years, this is what we have done. We live according to the principles of the wisdom of the world. And we who are Christians, who decide to go a different way, are often viewed by those in our culture as people who are out of touch, people who don't understand, people who are living with an antiquated system of values. I want to explore with you what the book of Proverbs has to say about the family. And obviously, I can't teach everything that's in this book on the family. I'm going to do the very best I can to give you some thoughts, basically as an overview. And then I'm going to zero in on one area that the Proverbs speaks to very clearly, and that is the discipline of children. I remember when our children were born that I got really interested in discipline. I never thought very much about it, nor did I ever evaluate why my parents cared for us the way they did. But now that I had children of my own, I wanted to read everything I could find on the subject. And so I read a lot of literature on discipline, and someone recommended that I read the book of Proverbs, which I began to do. There, of course, is that wonderful verse, Proverbs 22:6, train up a child in the way that he should go, and when he's old, he won't depart from it. I remember when I was going through some stress with one of my children that I read that, and I didn't get a great deal of comfort from the verse. It sounded to me like the only time you're ever going to get rewarded for being a parent when you were so old you couldn't enjoy it. When you were slipping into the grave and the last words you hear are, well, your children finally got it right. And I began to realize that the Proverbs are not absolute promises. They're the wisdom literature of the Old Testament presenting to us life as it normally is. And the normal absolute truth is, when you make input into your children, it will have a beneficial impact on their lives. If you train them up, if you rear them up, if you make them hungry for the things of God, they will not stray from it. That is normally the way it happens. And every time you preach this, somebody comes up and says, well, what about my child? And they'll give you this long illustration. Well, the Bible just tells us if you want to put all of the best feet forward in your family, here's some things you need to do. And one of the things you need to do is make some input into their lives. Children are like computers. What goes in determines what comes out. And to let the culture say that you should let your children grow up in a morally neutral society is to commit murder in your family, because there is no such thing as a morally neutral society. If you don't make the input into their lives, I promise you somebody will. And what's happening in our world today is Christian parents, and to a large degree, have taken a step back from making very strong input into the lives of their children, and then they're surprised at what happens when their children get to a certain age and they begin to see the manifestations of things that do not come from a Christian input. Discipline determines that we're going to make a difference in the lives of our children. And the book of Proverbs is a great example for how we're to go about this. This Old Testament book contains principle after principle, verse after verse, that tells us some things about our children and about parenting that will help us know how to respond. Solomon addresses issues like family problems, sexual deviation, adulterous women, education in the home, and rebellious children, and parent-child relationships, and many, many others. If you haven't started to read the book of Proverbs, let me urge you again that there are 31 chapters in the book. You can read one chapter every day, every month, and you can get this book under your skin, most of all in your heart. Proverbs 24, 3 and 4 says this, "Through wisdom is a house built, and by understanding it, it is established. By knowledge, the rooms are filled with all precious and pleasant riches." Literally, the proverb says that through wisdom, a house is rebuilt. In other words, through the wisdom of God, you can rebuild your family, rebuild your home, and build a strong foundation for the future. I want to just say a couple of things from the Proverbs about the other side of the equation. You know, the book of Proverbs has many, many places where it tells us that as children, we have the ability to break the hearts of our parents. And you know what? You're never too old to do that. One of the thoughts, in kind of a strange way, that I had when my father died and then Donna's mother died, that we had no parents left. And we are now the patriarchs of the family, which is a little scary. But the other thought is, I'd never be able to break my parents' heart. As long as my parents were alive, I could have done something that would have broken my father's heart, broken my mother's heart. What we do as children has a dynamic effect upon those who have reared us. And I don't care whether we're young or old. Years ago in a conference where I said that we're never too old to break our parents' hearts, that parenting is something you carry with you to the grave, that once a parent, always a parent. And a guy came up to me and he said, "You know what you said is absolutely true." He said, "I have a friend whose kids are just driving him nuts." He said, "He worries all about whether his kids dress right, do they eat right, are they living right, are they the way they're supposed to be?" And he said, "Pastor, this is the truth." He said, "My friend is 90 and his kids are 70. So this goes with us all the way through life. We're going to be doing this for the rest of our lives. So let me remind you, all of you who are children, who still have parents living, that it's possible for you not to respond to life in a right way and therefore bring hurt to your parents. Listen to these Proverbs, Proverbs 10:1, the Proverbs of Solomon. "A wise son makes a glad father, but a foolish son is the grief of his mother." Proverbs 15:20, "A wise son makes a father glad, but a foolish man despises his mother." Proverbs 17:25, "A foolish son is a grief to his father and bitterness to her who bore him." Proverbs 19:13, "A foolish son is the ruin of his father." Proverbs 19:26, "He who mistreats his father and chases away his mother is a son who causes shame and brings reproach." Proverbs 23:22, "Listen to your father who begot you and do not despise your mother when she is old." All of these Proverbs, what are they saying? They're saying that whether or not our parents have done everything right, and who could say that any parent does, whether we look back on our childhood days as positive and we feel like everything was the way it should be, sooner or later along the way, we have to draw a line in the sand and say, "Mom and Dad didn't do everything right, but the Bible says I'm to honor my father and my mother, and I'm going to take that approach and do that." And when children are growing up, please note, your parents, whether they're perfect or not, are God's instrument in your life for your good. If they're Christian parents, be thankful. And even though you may not always understand what they're up to, honor them with your life, because if you refuse to do that and go off on a tangent, you can bring hurt to your mother and ruin to your father. Isn't it interesting how the Proverbs describe that? That usually it's the mother's heart that's broken, and it's the father whose pride is dashed in the ground. I have to tell you that as a parent, I watch this every week. How my children love their mother, how they tell their mother things I would like to know, but they never tell me. My children have the ability to bring a sense of pride to my heart. And I think that's the way it works. The mother has the tenderness of the relationship, so when a child goes astray, the mother's heart is broken. But when that child does right, it's the father who takes pride. And it doesn't seem that that's fair, does it, mothers? Fathers get to be proud when they do things right. You get to have a broken heart when they do things wrong. That's what the proverb says. Well, the Bible tells us that parents are called upon to disciple their children. I want to talk with you about discipline in a moment, but I want to just give you a little bit of a taste of what the proverb says about how we're to disciple our children. And one of the keys to that, if you read the book of Proverbs, is go through the book, and every time you see the words, "my son," underline them. Because "my son" is an introduction to what Solomon is going to say as if he were instructing his own boy. And after that will come instruction. If you want to know how to disciple your children, here are some ways you can do it. Look up every place in the book of Proverbs where you see the word "my son," and then read what follows, and you will find some interesting things. Now, we don't have time to look at all of them, but I made a list of them just to entice you to do this on your own. In chapter 1, verses 8 through 19, there's instruction about peer pressure. It begins with "my son," and it talks about peer pressure. In chapter 2, verses 1 and following, there's instruction about paying attention to wise counsel. How do you teach your children to pay attention? In chapter 3, there's instruction about putting your trust in God. In chapter 4, there's instruction about protecting your heart from that which can destroy you. In chapter 5, there's a great paragraph of instruction on proper speech. How many of you know that children often need to be taught what to say and what not to say? In chapter 6, there's instruction about parental guidance. And in chapter 7, there's instruction about purity. And I'm not going to go any further than that, but you can go further than that. And if you want to know how to disciple your children and how to make input into their lives, every time you see the word "my son" in the text, read carefully what follows, and you will have a good outline for the discipleship of your children. What I really want to talk with you about primarily is the fact that parents are not only called upon to disciple their children, they're called upon to discipline their children. Discipline is almost going out of style. And if you don't believe that, travel on an airplane. I'm quite a traveler. And when I see them coming through the front door, I begin to pray as they move toward my seat. Oh Lord, keep them at least 7 or 8 rows away. Because it is overwhelming to me how parents allow their children to do anything and don't even make any attempt. Don and I were flying home from someplace, and there was a mother seated 2 rows in front of us, and she had 2 little children. The one little girl was screaming her head off. How many of you know that children have a scream that's in a pitch that is the most hurtful part of your eardrum? How many of you know that? Well, she had managed that pitch, and it was nonstop. This was a 2.5-hour flight. And I kid you not, her mom was reading Ladies' Home Journal, just hanging on to the kid so she wouldn't run up and down the aisle while she screamed her head off reading her magazine like nothing was going on. And I had to pray that God would give me the discipline not to say something I'd be sorry about later. No, absolutely no attempt to bring discipline or control into the life. Where did this all start? Well, it didn't come from Solomon, I promise you, because let me tell you what Solomon has to say about all this. This would not get me any acclaim on talk shows today, but I'm just going to read to you what the Bible says. First of all, the Bible says that discipline is proper for every child. That's the first principle. It's proper for every child. Notice chapter 3, verses 11 and 12. Here are the Proverbs. "My son, do not despise the chastening of the Lord, nor detest his correction. For whom the Lord loves, he corrects, just as a father, the son, in whom he delights." Proverbs 29 and verse 17 says, correct your son and he will give you rest. Yes, he will give delight to your soul. Hebrews 12:7 says, if you endure correction, God deals with you as with sons. For what son is he whom the father does not chasten? So no matter how big or how strong or how mean, every child is to be under discipline. What is happening in this world of ours is that is dominated by humanist philosophy is the accumulated effect of several generations of young people who have not been under any discipline at all. And in the name of freedom, we have turned them loose too soon, and we are living with the sad result of our negligence. Paul Harvey expressed the conviction of many of us when he said these words. He said, I am against giving youth more freedom. They've already about as much freedom as an unguided missile. Jesus didn't campaign for unlimited freedom. He bound himself to God's will. We need some Christian youth with direction and purpose and faith and dedication, and that is born in the home. Sooner or later, we have to decide that. Last I knew, parents were still supposed to be in control. And discipline is proper for every child. Notice the second proverb. Discipline proves our love for our children. Proverbs 13:24 is known to most of you. It says, he that spares the rod hates his son, but he who loves him disciplines him promptly. Chastens him early, says the New King James. Do you remember your parents saying something like this? I'm going to discipline you, and I want you to know that's because I love you. Or maybe this sticks in your mind as it does mine. This hurts me more than it does you. That last statement seemed to always be reserved as an introductory remark before I was really going to get it. Isn't it interesting that the number one reason that parents give for not disciplining their children is because I don't want to spank them because I just love them too much. But in reality, when we refuse to discipline our children, we are demonstrating the exact opposite, that we do not love them. We do not love them enough to stand in the way of their making the kinds of mistakes that can multiply into the critical, life-threatening mistake. Dr. James Dobson, in his bestseller, Dare to Discipline, has written that the parent has got to convince himself that discipline is not something he does to the child, but something he does for the child. The attitude toward the child must be, I love you too much to let you behave like that. When you see parents letting their children run wild and not standing in the way of their disobedient behavior, do not make the false conclusion that they must really love their children a lot because they don't want to touch them. They don't love them enough to stand in the way of that which is destroying them and those around them. So discipline is a demonstration of your love for your children. How many of you know that when the Father up above disciplines us, it's because he loves us?
1: Amen. Amen. We'll have more of this on the Friday edition of Turning Point. Tomorrow, I hope you'll be with us as we finish up our discussion of Proverbs for Parents. And we have several more of these powerful principle messages from the book of Proverbs coming up in the rest of the month of August. 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And we'll see you right here tomorrow.
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3: I have a friend whose oldest son really struggled back when he was in school, you know, elementary, junior, senior high. He squeaked by and it was hard. But does that mean he was dumb? No, actually, I'm Paul, by the way. Good Thursday. Thanks again for listening to Faith Radio. Now, he's an adult now and I've gotten to know him. He's quite intelligent, quite good. It's just that oftentimes our schools and we also just look at things from purely an academic way of measuring intelligence, measuring smarts. But here's the thing. There are many types, some say 8 different types of intelligences. So how do you help your child work with the way they're wired, their smarts, and not paralyze them unintentionally? Kathy Cook will be joining Jim Daly in just a few moments here on Faith Radio with Focus on the Family, and they're going to look at the different types of intelligences and how you can nurture your child the right way.
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7: 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Oh, this is perfect. Put a star by it, put a bookmark, everything but write his name on it." Then they take the book home, and they place it by the gold chair. And they go back an hour later, and Sports Illustrated is on top of their book. Can I give you a better way? You buy the book and you say to him, "Honey, I was just wondering if you would be willing to read chapter 1, if I read chapter 1, and on Friday night or Saturday, we'll just take 10 minutes and share with each other one thing we learned out of the chapter." It's a good way of stimulating communication.
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12: So we don't need to say things like, how did the other kids do? And we don't need to say things, well, your brother, you know, dot, dot, dot. No, you're a standalone individual created in the image of God for His glory, and these are the things that you're able to do really well.
13: I wonder if you've ever had a child ask, Mom, Dad, am I smart? How do you answer that question? It really makes a big difference, and we're going to talk about ways to appropriately respond here today on Focus on the Family with Jim Daly. This is going to be a fascinating conversation about raising children who understand their identity in Christ. Thanks for joining us. I'm John Fuller.
11: John, I love this idea that children are born with a bent. What does that mean? That's for parents to figure out. You know, they like to talk, they don't like to talk, they think more than they speak, etc. And it starts to show pretty early. I'm amazed at how early it does show up. I think our guest is going to say that might be not exactly the right question. It's more like, what smarts do I have, maybe, you know, because I think Kathy Cook is really into identifying the smarts that every child has, but there's different categories. And that's a great blessing to know that you're in a good place as a parent, that your children can grow up confident and thinking, okay, I've got two or three of eight smart types. And that's what we're going to talk about today. Psalm 139, 13, 14 says, for you formed my inner parts, you knitted me together in my mother's womb. I praise you, for I'm fearfully and wonderfully made. Isn't that great?
13: It is an
11: fearfully
13: assurance.
11: And wonderfully made. Yeah. The Lord tells the prophet Jeremiah that before I formed you in the womb, I knew you. And so it goes in scripture. God knows you. He knows everything about you. And today we're going to talk about how to identify as a parent those great smarts that each child has.
13: Mm-hmm. And Dr. Kathy Cook has been studying this topic of intelligence for a number of years, more than 30 years, I think. And she's a speaker, author, researcher, and the founder of Celebrate Kids, a ministry dedicated to equipping parents and caregivers and the body of Christ to help children feel seen and heard. Always a popular guest here, Dr. Kathy's book is called Eight Great Smarts, Discover and Nurture Your Child's Intelligences. And of course, we have copies of that book here.
11: Kathy, welcome back to Focus on the Family.
14: I am so glad to be here, Jim. Thank you.
11: Now, you know, people love hearing from you. You do know this, don't you? I mean, people just love your insights and, you know, you're right up there. I love Kevin Lehman with the Birth Order book or Gary Chapman with the Love Languages. You're right in there now. I mean, you've identified something that I think the Lord has anointed and really blessed, and being able to identify, you know, your kids' geniuses or smartness. Yeah. I'm not sure what the right grammatical thing is there, but in the opening, talking about that question, so, you know, inevitably, just about every child comes home from school, maybe didn't get the best grade on a spelling bee. It starts early.
14: Right.
11: And the child says to mom and dad, am I smart? What do you say?
14: Well, depending upon the situation, of course you are, is a great response. Sometimes I would say, hey, you know, of course you are, because God made you smart. God doesn't make stupid people. Like, I like to tell children that stupid is their choice. And I would be careful about using the word stupid. So our listeners can decide whether or not their
11: the
14: kids can handle that.
11: The infamous S word.
14: Exactly. But, you know, God makes people capable of being smart. It's all based on the decisions we make and the worldview that we root those in, which is why we would believe in a biblical Christian worldview being so important. So the question today is not, you know, am I smart, or even, well, how smart am I? Which is bully playground language from our era. You know, I'm smarter than you are.
11: Yeah.
14: We either said it or we heard it. That was a pretty common thing. But today I'm so excited that the question is, well, how am I smart? And then, you know, why did God make me this way? Like, what a gift to give young children and teenagers an idea that God chose this for them and there's a reason for it.
11: Yeah. You know, I think this is fair, the understanding that we can develop in the ways that we're smart and how it affects our identity.
14: Yes.
11: You know, you think about that. I mean, if you speak a little differently, people will think you're not very bright, even though you could be incredibly bright. I think it was, wasn't it Edison that he had a hearing issue and they thought he was underperforming in school? I mean, the guy that eventually became one of the greatest inventors of all time. But there's an example of a handicap causing people around him to think, you know, I think they went to his mom and said, you know, he's really not a very bright student. Edison.
14: Right. They were wrong.
11: Yeah. Right. But I mean, what a great picture of what you're trying to say. There can be a lot of things that, and you also speak to that idea of identity.
14: Oh, we teach about it all the time, Jim. Identity controls behavior. Who I think I am is who I will be. And if our children don't think they're smart, then they think God skipped them, you know, in the assembly line. And of course, he doesn't have an assembly line approach. As you read from the scripture to start the show, he knits us together, which is a precise skill. He's very careful at that.
11: And unique.
14: And unique. Yeah, he chooses us to be who we are. And to know that in our knowing is just different. For kids to go, hey, I'm picture smart. My brother's logic smart, but I'm smart too in a different way. And God wants me to be smart this way.
11: And we're going to hit all of that. Let's hit the smarts. Let's list them. And then we're going to begin to go through them. So okay. What are the eight smarts?
14: Yeah, we have all eight, which is God's generosity, right? So we're word smart, we think with words. When we're being logic smart, we think with questions. When we're being picture smart, we think with our eyes in visuals. When we are being music smart, we think with rhythms and melodies. When we are being body smart, we think with movement and touch. When we're being nature smart, we think with patterns. When we're being people smart, we think with other people. And when we're being self smart, we think deeply inside of ourselves.
11: Yeah, wow.
14: And we have all eights.
11: Yeah.
14: The capacity for all eights.
11: So you can function in any of them, I would think.
14: Yes, and you know what's amazing?
11: You just have bents, like I said in the beginning.
14: I love that you said that. We can choose to go to that part of the brain.
11: Yeah.
14: If I walk into a Sunday school class and I know that I'm going to need to be thinking with words and thinking with questions, I can choose to go into that space and shut off the visual imagination if I feel like it would help me.
11: Yeah.
14: We have some power there.
11: You know, in our parenting role, this is the one thing I hear from all the parenting experts is you have to know your child. That's a big word, to know your child. It's this thing.
14: Yes.
11: How do they learn? How do they express their smarts?
14: Yes.
11: Right?
14: Yes.
11: And you need to be a student of your child to really know them.
14: Oh, please. Absolutely. You know what, Jim? God knows us. Like, God knew us before he formed us. So we are drawn to people who know us. If you want to have influence over your children, know them, because they will come to you. Otherwise, you're going to go to an AI chatbot because they believe the lie that they're known there. Know them. Talk their language. Welcome them into your world and allow them to be successful, and then acknowledge that they've pleased the Lord and that they've pleased you, and they're going to want to spend time with you, and that changes everything.
11: Yeah.
14: Grandparents, parents, older siblings, teachers can do this too. Sunday school teachers can do this too.
11: Well, I think as parents, we're busy and we can easily justify, I got a lot on my plate.
14: Absolutely.
11: But it really is kind of the core ingredient is loving and knowing your child. That's like job one.
14: Please.
11: For all of us.
14: Yes.
11: I'm singing all your tunes.
14: You're doing such a great job. You know,
11: but
14: I feel
11: compelled. I mean, I just want to be that dad.
14: I love that about both of you guys.
11: Yeah.
14: You know, and to like our children. Children tell me on a regular basis, you know, Dr. Kathy, they have to love me. They don't have a choice. You know, which I think, which is kind of true. But then they'll say, but I wish they would like me. And they feel liked when we hang out with them. They feel liked when we say, hey, do you want to shoot hoops? They feel liked when we say, hey, do you want to play checkers again? It was so much fun last night.
11: That's so good.
14: When we come in their direction, they feel valued. And that, again, that changes everything.
11: All right. Coming back to the list, word smart. It's first. You are a word person.
14: So
11: maybe that's why it's first. But describe word smart. And what is it?
14: Yeah. Word smart people think with words. So they read, write, speak, and listen. And the reason it's first is that it's what I call a school smart. It's not the most important smart. However, in traditional schooling and often in a Sunday school church setting, you know, what do? We read, write, speak, and listen. So these children who have been gifted by God with brain cells in that part of the brain are going to feel smarter than others, and school is a safer place for them to be.
11: Yeah.
14: So these are the readers, writers, speakers, and listeners. They're not afraid of, you know, writing papers and not afraid of reading out loud for the most part.
11: Yeah. No, I so appreciate that. You know, I'm thinking of how these psychological tests all kind of collide. And of course, you have a PhD, but I think it was the DISC test, you know, D-I-S-C.
14: Right.
11: And I think it was that one, but it described your approach. Like if you're a verbal person. So, I mean, one of the things that really caught my attention with that is said, when I'm under pressure, I can lean into verbal attack because I'm a verbal person.
14: Right.
11: Isn't it interesting how all these things kind of orbit the same truth of God's word. I mean, they're identifying the way God has created us and kind of the limitations we experience in this life with personality. Mm. We're all unique, but we all kind of have core emotions like that. So a verbal person, one of the downsides of them is the way they fight their way out of a bag is by verbal attack. Because right. That's my asset. That's my sword.
14: Right. You know what? We misbehave with our strengths.
11: Ooh, interesting.
14: Okay.
11: Yes.
14: Like, I think our weaknesses are, or for parents and grandparents who are listening, the children's weaknesses concern us and we're on our knees and we pray. I pray we do that. But their strengths drive us nuts because too much of a good thing isn't a good thing. You know, so too much talking, would you just go away? You know, and if I would have been raised that way, I wouldn't be here on the radio with you today. So we have to see that, oh, this is a strength to develop, not a problem to eliminate.
11: Yeah.
14: And that's a powerful choice that parents have.
11: You know, and it's hard to, I can remember being 5 years old. I said this last time we were together. And Penny, my mom's best friend, Penny Mitchell, and I remember she said to me, man, you've got diarrhea of the mouth. And it crushed me to where I just didn't talk the rest of the day. I thought, okay, that's a bad thing. I'm talking too much as a five-year-old. And I overcame it, and I didn't have to go to counseling for it. So I don't want to be too much on Penny. I was just talking too much. But speak to that general concept of a word-smart child who is going to be perceived as talking too much.
14: Exactly. And I mean, that was unnecessary for her to say it that way. I understand what she was trying to say. Like, I've taught parents to say that their ears are full. You know, my ears are full. Like, I can't handle this right
11: now. That's good.
14: And
11: like
14: one little 5-year-old said,
11: it's a little nicer.
14: Yeah, but the 5-year-old said, well, Mom, just tip your head over and just knock the words will fall out. You know?
11: That's a word-smart kid.
14: It is. You know? Yeah. But the point is that really for all of the eight, you know, anything well done, you know, is badly done. But those, again, I was a Chatty Cathy from the time I was about 3 years old. I loved a thesaurus when I was a kid. I was in children's
11: that was your favorite book
14: it was.
11: Said.
14: I know. And
11: a thesaurus.
14: People think that that's crazy, but I was, even back then, interested in words. I've now written 9 books using a thesaurus. Childhood causes adulthood. Look who you've become and what you're doing. Today comes before tomorrow.
11: It's pretty funny.
14: And my parents, though, you know, they saw all the words in me as a strength to develop. Mm. So they taught my brother and myself to listen. They taught me to not overwhelm with words. Because you know what? Satan, if I can go here, guys, Satan wants our strengths for his kingdom. So those of us who are word smart, we can gossip, tease, name call, demand the last word, impress with all that we know, lie and not get caught, and then Satan wins. If that would became my reputation, my ministry would be done. So to be the parent who challenges children with biblical character, to have respect for yourself and for others, and to have self-control. And so you learn to not speak even though you want to, and you learn to listen well. Otherwise, the gift that God's given you, Ephesians 2:10, Psalm 139, becomes a liability. Yeah. And then parents say, don't, like this woman who called it out, and then you don't.
11: Yeah.
14: And then God loses, and you lose because you don't get the joy of serving through the gift that was chosen for you.
11: I must say, I think it only lasted an afternoon.
14: I mean, praise God that you overcame that.
11: I overcame it quickly.
14: Yeah, praise
11: God. Go right back to talking.
14: Yeah.
11: But again, it's that thing of being a good parent, a healthy parent, and knowing how to interact with your child.
13: This is Focus on the Family with Jim Daly, and our guest today is Dr. Cathy Cook, and we're covering some of the content in one of her books called 8 Great Smarts, Discover and Nurture Your Child's Intelligences. 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
11: Kathy, the second smart you highlight is logic smart. Now, what person doesn't want to be known as logic smart?
14: Mm.
11: We all do, because it's so vaulted in the culture, unlogical. Oh.
14: Good
11: I'm void of emotion. Whoa. This is Spock from Star Trek. I'm a walking computer. I'm so logical. But speak to that smart, and what does it look like?
14: Right. It's so fun. These are the people who think with questions, and they love it when things make sense. So they tend to gravitate toward math because math makes sense. Not everybody might agree, but it does.
11: It's logical.
14: You know, 2 + 2 is always 4.
11: Yeah.
14: And 22 + 22 is always 44. And logic smart children and adults tend to gravitate towards science because they love to discover truth. In fact, highly logical people would rather discover truth than be taught truth.
11: Oh, interesting.
14: So when you say to a kid, don't touch that, they're like, oh, what's going to happen? This is going to be so cool. And they touch it and complain, and then you yell because they touched it. But they were logical. Well, you wouldn't yell because you're a Christian. But, you know, the kids are like, no, I just had to know what would happen if I touched it. So logic smart kids love to discover truth. They love it when the world makes sense. They like probably science and math. They like discovering. So scripture's complex for them. And the fact that Jesus went to the cross for them, like, why would he have done that? Like, I didn't even know him or ask him to.
11: Right.
14: That's overwhelming. Spelling, you guys know that spelling isn't my strength. I still write books and I haven't earned PhD, but the English language makes no sense. So for someone who's logic smart like I am, you know, the fact that the E at the end of the word doesn't make the first vowel long is right. somewhat overwhelming. Or my last name, spelled K-O-C-H, which we pronounce Cook, that's just bizarre, which is why I go by Dr. Kathy professionally.
11: Right. Yeah. Or knife.
14: And the only knife and, you know, quicksand is slow, by the way. I mean, the English language is bizarre. So logic smart children see that the reason that we might struggle with something is how we're smart.
11: Yeah.
14: So if you struggle with spelling, it might be because you're smart in a logic smart way and you get quickly irritated by that. And so it's not that you're dumb. You're actually smart in a particular way. And let me just add too, Jim, the only reason it's number two on the way that I present them in my book is that it also is a school smart. Because what do we do all day in school? We ask and answer questions. Mm-hmm. And science and math are, you know, obviously important disciplines.
11: Let me ask you this distinction with the logic smart child. When you start, you know, talking about little deeper things, depending upon their age, but the truth of God's word, mm-hmm. that he is truth. They would probably struggle a little bit with that concept, I would think. Like, how do we know that? I know 2 + 2 = 4.
14: Right.
11: But how do I know the Bible is true?
14: Exactly. Yeah, they're going to probably have more doubts. So you
11: don't become irritated with the logic child. You need to think through how you're going to parent that differently.
14: Come on. I mean, what a compliment that they've admitted to you that they're confused. Like, if you're a Christ follower and the most important thing for you is that your children know, love, serve, glorify God, and they're confused, like, but they come to you, like, praise the Lord that they're safe with you. You know, Daddy, I don't understand. So you use cross-referencing and you look at the same concept in all four of the Gospels, and you have the children's pastor on speed dial, perhaps, you know, and you do what you can do to find out how you can explain truth to a 7-year-old, and you just hang in there. And you say, you know, son, there'll be a day when I believe you're going to understand in your spirit. Because, right, the Holy Spirit's role is to teach, convict, and comfort us. Where it's going to be really, really hard. I came to faith in Christ for wisdom. You know, most people come to faith in Christ for love. I'm an introvert from a really close family. Colossians 2:3 was my victory verse, that in Christ is hidden all wisdom and knowledge. My pastor, to God be the glory, figured out I wasn't looking for love. Now, once I trusted Christ, I knew the depth of his love. But that wasn't the appeal for me, because I thought I had enough. What I wanted was answers to my questions.
11: Right.
14: And he, praise God, didn't dismiss me, didn't slap my hand, but hung out with me and showed me that I was looking for the same God others were looking for, and I was coming to it with a different pathway. Yeah. And you might have a kid like that. So then you say, hey, God is wise. God knows all things. And hang out with him and he'll teach you all things.
11: Yeah. You know, as a parent, you can sometimes not see clearly where the bent of your child might be in these 8 that we're talking about. I remember Trent, when he got his license, he actually waited till 17. Mm-hmm. And I remember I put the curfew on him. You know, if you're going to be out, you're home by midnight, because nothing good happens after midnight. This is how you know you have a logic-driven child. And he goes, do you have empirical data that supports that?
14: Did he really?
11: That's exactly what he said.
14: That's hysterical.
11: And I went, yeah, me. When I was 16, I shouldn't have stayed out after midnight. But isn't that true? I mean, that's an example of where you need to tune in.
14: Because
11: that's the filter in which he was like, prove it to me.
14: Oh, that's so good.
11: Yeah, how do you know that?
14: Right. And then this is where we say, son, please trust me.
11: Yeah.
14: I've lived longer than you and I know more than
11: and
14: you.
11: And he wasn't being a smart aleck.
14: No, it doesn't.
11: He was being
14: like
11: a scientist.
14: Yeah,
11: where'd you get that data?
14: Wow.
11: Isn't that funny?
14: Oh, it is.
11: But it's so true.
14: Can I ask a question, Jim? Uh-huh. Has that shown up in his whole life?
11: Oh, yeah, he's doing his master's in biochemistry right now.
14: Bingo. See, and if you would have handled that badly, he might have been afraid of questions and afraid of data even, and he wouldn't be doing what he's doing.
11: No, I mean, it's been fun to watch that whole logic thing develop.
14: Oh, that's so cool.
11: I mean, he's into all the logic.
14: Oh.
11: Yeah.
13: You talked in the book, related to the logic smart child, how it's important for us as parents to foster in them a respect for others and kind of a self-respect. Why is that important, and how do we do that practically?
14: Oh, thanks for asking that. So a respect for others matters greatly, because, you know, maybe there's somebody who's not ready to handle that question or that answer, and we know that intuitively, so we don't put them in a position where they're going to feel dumb. Or maybe there's somebody we're with who's very logic smart like we are, and they want to figure it out on their own. So we let them discover it, so they have that joy of getting the answer right before we gave the answer away. Self-respect is, you know, I know who I am, and I'm going to be that to the glory of God. So I'm going to search for truth, and I'm going to search for answers, and I'm going to be, you know, excited that God made me this way without being prideful. Those would be some of the quick answers. I think respect for others, because we live in community. Respect for myself so that I use the strengths for good and not bad. You know, John, logic smart people can either blow up a chem lab or they can prevent the chem lab from being blown up. Mm-hmm. Logic smart people can solve problems, but I know they can also create problems for other people to solve. And that's a very fine line. And when parents ask their children to be smart with their smarts, they're going to grow into that life. You teach character through the scripture, through the model of your life, and through the words that you teach, and through correcting. We have to say to our children, that was sin. I'm so disappointed in your choice. We have to call it out and say, here's a better way for you to have handled that.
11: Yeah, that's so good. I want to ask you this one. I actually did a wedding the other day.
14: Cool.
11: And officiated it. I think I've done four here in Colorado.
14: Oh, that's such an honor.
11: It was an honor. And the groom's father came up to me, and I was complimenting him on his son. He's just a great guy. Mm-hmm. You know, you could see it. And he said, well, my pastor taught me to raise character, not to raise characters.
14: Ooh, I love
11: anyway, what a great line,
13: yeah,
11: you know, to raise that. Character. And that's my question. When you're looking at all these smarts, and as a parent, you're trying to develop their character as well. Is that unique when you look at the smarts and how you go about developing character? Because character sounds pretty set, that you're truthful, that you're loving, that you're kind, that you hopefully are developing the heart of God as you're growing up.
14: Right.
11: And as a parent, you want to see that. Is that different with the logic kid and the word smart kid? And how
14: it
11: do
14: can
11: we,
14: be.
11: How do we, yeah, so speak to that.
14: No, that's really a good question. So if I was raising a word smart child, I would speak the truth. And I might sit down, you know, go for a, you know, a donut date, maybe go for a, just go out and talk and walk in the park and talk it out and yeah. explain it and define it.
11: And don't be short of patience with doing that.
14: Right.
11: That's the point.
14: Right.
11: You got to know your child needs to hear this from you and interact right. with you this way.
14: Right.
11: Because we can be kind of like, can we get this done? It's 5 minutes.
14: Oh, totally. But you know what? You guys, character is the hardest thing we'll ever teach.
11: Yeah.
14: Because it goes against the sin nature. So we have to hang in there. And when you know the smarts, you know how to teach. So with logic smart, questions and answers, cause effect. If you said that, what do you think would happen?
11: Yeah.
14: You know, if you stole that donut and you did get away with it and you ate it before anyone knew that you had done it, how do you think you'd feel? So do you really want to do that?
11: Right.
14: If somebody is picture smart, you would help them maybe draw the best answer, et cetera. So I do think the smarts give us specific language through which we can embrace our kids, which makes it just easier. And it also helps us
11: yeah.
14: figure out who we are.
11: Yeah.
14: So we're modeling to be good,
11: yeah.
14: if you will.
11: Picture smart, you mentioned it. Let's yeah. cover that one as well. What is yeah. picture smart? So we have word smart, we have logic smart, now we have yeah. picture smart.
14: Right. And now the order doesn't matter. Those were the first two because of the school connection. Picture smart kids and adults think with visuals in their mind. They have a vivid imagination usually. If I say that, you know, there's a duck in the lake, they can see it before they can actually see the duck in the lake. They think with their eyes. And they also think with the pictures on paper. They'll doodle and they'll draw and they'll turn the page and see the picture before they see the words on the page. They might remember how something looks by the shape and the design and by the color. So they're interested in art. They're interested in creativity and design. History is probably one of their strengths because they remember what they're reading. They see what they're reading.
11: Mm.
14: Bible also. In fact, these are the children who tell me they know what God looks like because they've seen him when they pray, which is beautiful.
11: Yeah. It's so good, though. Yeah, you just have to have that imagination as a parent, which is great to think about how you communicate with each child.
14: And to remember, Jim, that they're not created in our image.
11: Oh.
14: They're created in God's. Really, ooh, like as an example.
11: That kind of hurt. Well, I don't know why I felt that knife, but I did.
14: And they will become much like you because you're
11: yeah.
14: influencing them. But as an example, I'm not very picture smart. So if I had a daughter, you know, mommy, God showed me what to do. I'd be like, no, he doesn't do that.
11: Yeah.
14: Well, he doesn't do it for me because I'm word smart and logic smart. So God communicates to me through the written word and through the voice, if you will, in the scripture. But yeah, if I had a kid and that kid was picture smart, that would be because God has a sense of humor and he would want me to develop an ability I don't naturally have. And then I would say to my kid, tell me what God showed you.
11: So let's say, and I'm sure genetics can play into this, but I'm thinking of the engineer and the accountant, mom and dad.
14: Yes.
11: And they have the picture smart kid.
14: Right.
11: I mean, you've got to think about, how do I relate to this kid who's thinking in pictures and I think in numbers?
14: Yeah.
11: What's some advice for that parent to be able to communicate with that picture smart kid when you're coming from that background?
14: Right. Really compassionate question. First, we can remember we have all eight. We have the capacity for all eight. We usually have a few that are stronger and a few that we don't use easily. But these parents do have the picture smart ability. In fact, engineering is picture smart. Oh. My dad was a gifted engineer, and he could hang a picture above the couch exactly in the middle without measuring. Like a centimeter off. No.
11: Gene told me that's impossible.
14: No. With the right kind of mind, it's possible. And his particular job as an engineer was very much based on the picture smart part of his mind. So I would want parents to not assume they can't relate. And then we say to our kid, hey, explain that longer. Give me more information so I can relate to what it is that you're struggling with, or that I can relate to the joy that you're expressing, because I don't see the world the way you see it. Yeah. God's made you uniquely beautiful for our family. Tell me more.
11: Yeah, that's so good. Kathy, we're going to come back next time and cover more of the eight. So let's do that. Today's been great. It's been insightful. Mm-hmm. I hope you're connected with it. I'm certainly connected with the content, and I appreciate it. Thanks for all the research. Man, the fact that you did a PhD in this so you could be here now talking about it, that's awesome.
14: Thank you.
11: And it's a wonderful resource that you've created, Eight Great Smarts, and this is something you need. And if you can make a gift of any amount, if you could do it monthly, that helps us tremendously, a one-time gift as well. But send it, and we'll send you a copy of the book as our way of saying thank you.
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11: You know, John, it's so important for people to understand the mechanism of what we're talking about. You know, people send a check to Focus on the Family. It's done. And I'll meet some of those folks, obviously, when I'm on the road traveling, and I'll express my thanks to them. But I want this testimony to be yours, because you're helping Focus do the work. I mean, we're here doing the hands and feet of it, but you make it happen. Let me read this to you. It was a note from Kim, and she was going through some difficulties in her marriage. And this is what she wrote. Thanks to your resources, encouragement, and biblical teaching, our marriage is growing stronger every day. Mm. I'm deeply grateful for how Focus on the Family, let me just say, you have supported us on this journey. I also recommend your shows to friends who could benefit from the wisdom and encouragement you provide. I'm honored to be a monthly supporter of your ministry, helping marriages, strengthening families, standing for adoption, protecting the unborn, and supporting those in abusive situations. Your ministry, our ministry, has truly made a lasting difference in my life and marriage.
14: Beautiful.
11: Isn't that great?
14: Beautiful.
11: I mean, and thank the Lord for Kim, who caught it and actually is now kind of paying it forward, right? And making sure other people can benefit from the resources here at Focus. Okay, Dr. Kathy, we'll come back next time and keep it rolling. Can we do it?
14: Let's do it, for sure.
11: Okay.
13: And we hope you'll plan to join us as well. And thanks for listening to today's episode of Focus on the Family with Jim Daly. I'm John Fuller, inviting you back as we continue the conversation with Dr. Kathy, and once again, help you and your family thrive in Christ.

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1: Pride. God hates it. The proud struggle to confess or repent. 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Pride destroys relationships like a disease that festers in your heart and soul. 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He's out to destroy it. Beware if your main concern is me, myself, and I, because the Lord detests the proud. They will surely be punished. 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
7: Coming up today, Pastor Greg Laurie points out how the Lord is looking for honesty. He's looking for those with pure hearts.
6: A hypocrite is a person who is putting on a performance. They're playing a role. They're hiding behind a mask and

0: He points out the peril of living an imitation life. It's a disappointment to the Lord, and our act may not be believable to those around us either. It's a good opportunity for a reset and to live a life of transparent honesty going forward.
1: The title of my message today is Honest to God. On Halloween, you know, maybe you put on a costume, maybe you put on a mask, and you pretend to be something that you are not. That's what I want to talk about. And my message today that I'm calling Honest to God is you don't want to be a hypocrite. And a technical definition of a hypocrite is it's someone who's playing a part. Someone who is effectively an actor. They're presenting an image that is not really them, and they want you to believe that they are this person. And in context, this would be a person pretending to be a Christian. It is actually not a Christian at all. Now, let's be honest. One of the things that keeps non-believers away is hypocrisy in the church, right? How many of you have heard some non-believers say, well, the reason I don't go to church is there are too many hypocrites there. Have you heard that one? Yeah, we have all heard it. What are you going to say? No, come to our church. It's hypocrite free. That's impossible. I sometimes say to people, well, if you find a perfect church and there's no hypocrites in it, please don't join it because you'll ruin it, right? We are imperfect people serving a perfect God. And if we're honest, we all have moments of hypocrisy. But sometimes this is used as an excuse that non-believers offer as to why they will not become Christians. I was at a Harley dealership a while ago, and some guy, I was talking to him about the Lord, and he said, well, yeah, what about all the different religions that are out there? How can one belief be true and the others not be true? And at that moment, a really loud Harley rode by with super loud pipes. I said, you hear that? That is the sound of a genuine Harley Davidson motorcycle. And he said, yeah, that's right. And I said, and there's a lot of imitations out there on the road, but there's only one Harley. And I have to say, riding a Harley myself, when you see someone coming on the other side of the road toward you, if you ride a Harley, you do this little sideways wave. If you're a rider, you know what I'm talking about. So you kind of ride, you just kind of go, hey, you like that? But if they're on another kind of motorcycle, you don't acknowledge them. Okay, it's kind of an elitist thing because we think we're cool when we're not, but whatever. But my point was, just because there's imitations doesn't mean there is not a genuine, and in fact, the very existence of all the imitations shows there has to be the real one there somewhere. So here's the devil's thinking. He knows there's the genuine Savior, Jesus Christ. He knows it's through Christ that people come to God. Therefore, he effectively floods the market with cheap imitations to distract and divert people from the real thing. But let's understand what a hypocrite really is. A hypocrite is not a Christian who's following Christ and slips up. Because of people appointing an accusing finger, you just got angry. You exceeded the speed limit while you were driving. You were unkind. You didn't do this exactly right. And we all have moments where we don't live up to the standards we have in Scripture and the faith that we have, but that happens. But that's not hypocrisy. That is, well, humanity. We're all going to fall short. But the difference between a person who falls short and admits it and is sorry for it and tries to do better and a person who's playing a role is one is trying, one is walking with the Lord, the other isn't walking with the Lord at all. Look, we're all going to fall short in some way, shape, or form. The fact is, the further we go in the Christian life, the more we realize we need to grow. And so here is the difference. A hypocrite is a person who is putting on a performance. They're playing a role. They're hiding behind a mask, and really, they're not a believer at all. And ironically, hypocrites are often the most critical people of all. It doesn't surprise me when I find a hypercritical person turn out to be guilty of sins that are far worse than the sins they're

0: criticizing in other people's lives. I bring this up because we're going to look at a very interesting couple in the Bible, Ananias and Sapphira. They were two hypocrites who found out the hard way that you can't pull the wool over God's eyes. Now, here's the thing to remember. Jesus saved his most scathing words, not for sinners, but for hypocrites. He saved his most scathing words for the Pharisees. Now, being a Pharisee was not in and of itself a bad thing. A Pharisee could be a very devout man. He could be a man who really sought to know God by memorizing the scripture and living by the standards he lived by. But unfortunately, many of the Pharisees had no interest in God at all. And for them, it was more about theater. And Jesus was very critical of them, calling them whitewashed tombs, which means you look good on the outside, but you're dead in the inside. In contrast, with sinners, Jesus was incredibly compassionate. Take the woman caught in the act of adultery as an example. The Pharisees grabbed her, threw her before Jesus, not because they cared about the law or what was right or wrong. They just wanted to put him to a test that hopefully he would fail. They throw her down at the feet of Christ. They say, the law says this woman should be put to death. What do you say? Jesus looks around at these creepy, self-righteous, arrogant hypocrites. And we read that he stoops down and writes in the sand, stands up, writes in the sand again. Then he looks at them and says, let him that is among you without sin cast the first stone. And the Bible says they left from the eldest to the youngest. Now he looks at this woman who actually was guilty of this sin. And he says, woman, where are your accusers? She says, I have none, Lord. It's interesting, the very word that he used for woman is a term of respect. It's almost as though he called her ma'am or lady. I don't know if she'd ever been called that before. But he said, ma'am, lady, woman, where are your accusers? Showing that he didn't just see her for what she was. He saw her for what she could become. Yeah, at that moment, she was an immoral woman caught in the act. But he saw that she could become a woman of God. Woman, lady, ma'am, where are your accusers? I have none, Lord. Then go and sin no more. And we see this over and over again. He's loving and patient and compassionate with sinners, even being called the friend of sinners, but very quick to deal with self-righteous hypocrites. Listen to this. Better to be an honest sinner than a lying saint.
1: Pastor Greg Laurie will have the second half of his message in just a moment. We really enjoy hearing when people appreciate Pastor Greg's messages.
2: I just wanted to let Greg know that he has inspired my life. I feel like he's an older brother, and he's given me so much hope and love through the Word of Christ. I just retired as a law enforcement after 41 years, and thank you for everything you do in bringing the Word of Christ to the lost and to the needy. Take care.
1: It's a blessing to know that listeners are hearing these messages and God is using His Word to touch hearts. How have Pastor Greg's studies impacted your life? Would you let him know? Send an email to greg@harvest.org. Well, today, Pastor Greg is presenting a study of the sin of Ananias and Sapphira in a message called Honest to God. Let's listen.
0: So here we come now to the story of how the devil changes his approach. At first, he attacked the church outwardly, and that blew up in his face. Instead of weakening the church, it strengthened the church. So now he comes in a different way. First, he came like a lion. Now he's going to come like a serpent, just like he came to Eve in the Garden of Eden, slithering in. That's how the devil often works. He'll attack you on the outside and you're fighting him here, but you might be letting him in somewhere else. So let's get the backdrop of the story. Barnabas is seen giving a gift to the church for the use of ministry. Now, I love Barnabas. He's called the son of consolation. Whenever you read about Barnabas, he's encouraging someone. And here he is giving this. Now, no one forced him to do this. No one pressured him to do this. And periodically, we have people come to us and say, I want to give a gift to the ministry because I want to invest in what you guys are doing. And we're so appreciative of that. But here's the thing. This was voluntary. He didn't have to do it, but he wanted to do it. And other members in the church did the same thing. They were sort of pitching in and helping out because some believers, because of persecution, were losing their employment. They needed help. So the church was pooling their resources. It wasn't forced on them by the government. It was voluntarily done by members of the church, of the congregation. But so Ananias and Sapphira see this and they think, wow, look at how the people appreciate this. We want to be seen as virtuous people too. So this is what happens next. And one of the most shocking stories in the Bible, quite candidly. Acts chapter 5, starting in verse 1. I'm reading from the New Living Translation. There was a man named Ananias, who with his wife Sapphira sold some property. He brought part of the property to the apostles, but claimed it was the full amount. His wife agreed to this deception. Underline that, this deception. Then Peter said, Ananias, why has Satan filled your heart? You lied to the Holy Spirit and you kept some of the money for yourself. This property was yours to sell or not sell as you wish or not. And after selling it, the money was yours to keep or to give away. Why would you do a thing like this? You're not lying to us, you're lying to God. And as soon as Ananias heard these words, he fell to the ground and died. And everyone who heard about it was terrified. Well, then some young men wrapped him in a sheet, took him out and buried him. About 3 hours later, his wife comes in, not knowing what had happened. Peter asks her, what was this price you and your husband received for the land? She said, yeah, that was the price. Peter said, how could the two of you even think of doing a thing like this, conspiring together to test the Spirit of the Lord? Just outside that door are the young men who buried your husband, and they'll carry you out too. And instantly, she fell to the floor and died, and the young men saw she was dead, and they carried her out and buried her beside her husband. And great fear gripped the entire church and all the others who heard what happened. We'll stop there. How's that for a story? Wow. Why did God deal so severely with these two people? Because they committed a specific sin against the Spirit that still can be committed today. They lied to the Spirit of God. Verse 4, you've not lied to men, but to God. Their sin was they lied to the Holy Spirit. The Holy Spirit is a member of the Trinity, Father, Son, and Holy Spirit. The Holy Spirit has a will. The Holy Spirit has a personality. The Holy Spirit can be specifically sinned against. There are specific sins identified in the Bible that can be committed against the Holy Spirit. For instance, you can insult the Spirit. You can resist the Spirit. You can lie to the Spirit, as the story here shows, and you can blaspheme the Spirit. So what is this about? Again, Ananias and Sapphira were hypocrites. They were playing a part. They were pretending to be something that they were not. They wanted people to think they were really devoted to God when they weren't. Now, before we criticize them, let's just ask ourselves this question. Have we ever done anything like this? The answer is yes. Here's how. You know, we put on a performance. Maybe there's a prayer meeting and it's our turn to pray and we hog the prayer. You ever pray with people like that? They just pray forever, forever. And it's a very flowery prayer. Because what are they doing? They want to impress you, right? Oh, our Father, we thank thee today. And I thank you, Lord, as I was studying your word for 3 hours, how you spoke to my heart. And then, Lord, as I was actually leading people to Christ on the way over here, 6 or 7, as I recall. But Lord, what is that all about? You're talking more about you than the Lord. And so this is the thing. We can do the same thing. In fact, Jesus called out the Pharisees in Matthew 6. In a modern translation, he says, be especially careful when you're trying to be good so you don't make a performance out of it. It might be good theater, but the God who made you will not be applauding. Don't pray for theater. Don't worship for theater. You know, some people always say, I'm going to really just, you know, sing louder and lift my hands higher. And that's all good. We want that. But don't do it in a way where you're drawing unnecessary attention to yourself. Sometimes people will pretend to be a Christian when it works to their benefit. Maybe you're a Christian girl and some guy comes up and says, hey, I'd like to take you out for dinner. And you say, well, I don't want to be involved with anyone who's not a Christian. Are you a Christian? And he says, yeah. Hallelujah. Even the way he said it was kind of creepy. It's like, yeah. Doesn't the Bible say something about greeting one another with a holy kiss? So come here, hold on. That guy might be lying to your face, right? Or maybe when you go to buy a vehicle, a number of years ago, I was looking at some truck and the car dealer was cussing up a blue streak, all this profanity. And then he says, so tell me, what's your name, Greg? Yeah, what do you do for a living? I'm a pastor. All of a sudden, it's like, hallelujah, praise the Lord, brother. I'm like, give me a break. Just be an honest sinner, not a lying car dealer. Sometimes when someone's running for office and they want to get the evangelical vote, all of a sudden, there's the little religious rhetoric in their speeches and they show up at church and they want to be noticed and, hey, everybody, look, yeah, here I am. So be careful to not put on a performance. God doesn't like it when you do that. Again, let me emphasize, better to be an honest sinner than a lying saint. So don't put this show on. That's what Ananias and Sapphira were doing. They were pretending to be something they were not.

0: Pastor Greg Laurie, urging lifestyles of transparent honesty as we walk with the Lord. Good insight today here on A New Beginning. When we're pretending to be a believer, most people can see right through that. And God can always see right through that. How is your relationship with the Lord? Have you ever come to Him and asked Him to forgive you of your sins? Have you decided to follow Him? Pastor Greg, what would you say to the person listening who's not sure if they've ever come to the Lord and asked Him to be their Savior?
1: Yes, I think they need to make this commitment to Christ. Here's what the Bible says. Whoever will call upon the name of the Lord will be saved. So you need to reach out to God. Not just think about it, not just say one of these days I would like to, just do it. In fact, you can do it right now. You say, well, how do I call out to the name of the Lord? You do it through prayer. God is just a prayer away. How about if I lead you in a prayer? And you could pray this prayer after me. You can pray it out loud if you like. You can pray it quietly in your heart, but direct this prayer toward God, and you could pray it after me right now. You ready? Pray this after me. Lord Jesus, I know that I'm a sinner, but I know that you're the Savior, and I want a relationship with you. So as your word says, I'm calling on the name of the Lord. I'm asking you to save me from my sin, and I'm asking that we begin a new relationship today. Thank you for loving me and sending your son Jesus to die on the cross for my sin and then raising him from the dead. I now put my faith and trust in Jesus Christ, and I ask this in Jesus' name. Amen.
0: Amen. 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You know, Pastor Greg, there are times when we have the privilege of praying with someone to accept Christ.
1: Yes.
0: And when that happens, you know, we really want to give them something to follow up.
1: Yeah.
0: And obviously, a Bible is a great option, the best option. And you have a new book, What Every Growing Christian Needs to Know. It kind of sounds like that would be a great introduction to the Christian life.
1: Yeah, I think so, Dave. I think it'd be very helpful because, you know, you wonder, where do I go now? You know, when I became a Christian at the age of 17, no one gave me anything. They didn't give me a Bible. They didn't say, Greg, you need to start going to church now. And the school bell rang because it happened on my high school campus, and I literally had no idea what to do next. And thank God, a guy I didn't know from Adam's house cat, and I don't know that Adam had a house cat, but it's an expression. Anyway, this guy named Mark comes up to me. He introduces himself. He takes me to church, and effectively, he started to disciple me. That was so important. But I want to help other people sort of be like Mark was to me. And this is a resource you could put in the hands of a new believer. In fact, you could go through it with them, and it would be helpful to you as well. You could break things down and explain it. You could start a little small group and invite new believers over to it. But this is something that will be a blessing to them because, you know, when I read a book, I'm not trying to impress anyone, Dave. I'm not some prolific author. I speak in a very plain, understandable way. And by the way, that's intentional. I heard one great Bible preacher from days gone by who said the objective of preaching is to get the cookies on the bottom shelf where the kids can get to them. So I try to do that. I use humor. I use illustration. I try to write in a language, in a way of speaking that people understand, because I just want them to internalize these truths. You know, and I have to say that the Bible says of Jesus, the common people heard him gladly. He wasn't trying to impress the Pharisees and the Sadducees and the religious elite of the day. In fact, he had some pretty scathing words for them. He was trying to communicate with the regular folk out there who just wanted to get closer to God. So if you want to learn more about how to get the most out of your Bible study and how to pray more effectively and how to share your faith in a way that you'll see results, then you want to order a copy of this new book, What Every Growing Christian Needs to Know.
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3: When you read Jesus' teachings in the Gospels, I hope your mind goes to passages of the Old Testament. I'm Paul. Thanks again for listening to Faith Radio. You know, Jesus, our prophet, priest, and king, as prophet, he's calling us back to God's Word. And so when you hear his parable, for example, about the Pharisee and the tax collector, I hope that comes to mind. Remember the two men up at the temple, the Pharisee, the tax collector, the Pharisee praying to God, oh God, I thank you, I'm not like other people, the robbers and evildoers, even this tax collector, and then brags about all the stuff he does. Whereas the tax collector just humbly says, God, have mercy on me, a sinner. What did Jesus say? I tell you that this man, the tax collector, rather than the Pharisee, went home justified before God. For those who exalt themselves will be humbled, and those who humble themselves will be exalted. I hope you hear this proverb when you hear that. Proverbs 6:5 is our Growing Your Faith verse for today. 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They will surely be punished.
4: 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He is a miracle-working God. That's the God that you get to serve today. 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
9: Our kids, especially, I think when they end 7th grade, 8th grade, 9th grade, 10th grade, 11th grade, they need their dad. 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
10: All right, so today we get to talk about the easiest thing in the world to do, be a parent.
11: And not only that, but discipling as a parent, discipleship, yeah. Because you know this about me.
10: I don't even know what you're going to say.
11: This is my jam I love this topic of discipling our kids. I like to read about it. I didn't do it all that great.
10: She likes to tell me how to do it.
11: That's true. You're the dad.
10: Come on, you know that.
11: You do that.
10: So we got Barrett and Jennifer Johnson in the studio.
12: Yay.
10: This is your lane.
11: This is your lane.
10: I mean, you've got a lot of lanes, but this is a big one.
13: We were in the car coming over here, and it's one of those cars that has
10: is that
13: autocorrect.
10: Is that how you drive right here?
13: Oh, no.
10: Get your hands really tight.
13: It's got the autocorrect. If you change lanes without putting your blinker on, the car kind of corrects you.
10: I hate that.
13: Okay. So this is not necessarily our lane.
11: Literally.
13: My tendency is literally to have the lane, and maybe somehow God
11: and
13: nudges
11: have
13: your back.
11: Teenage and, daughter saying, "You're not using your blinker."
13: Exactly. So yeah, there's no lane.
11: But this is a great topic and a great book, and you've written other books that we'll talk about later.
13: Sure.
11: But this disciple book, this discipleship, it's actually called Disciple Them Like Jesus.
10: Just a little low bar.
11: Yeah.
10: Disciple them like Jesus. You know.
13: Well, we came up with that title or that whole premise 20 years ago.
11: And worked with our publisher to come up with the name.
13: But 20 years ago, God gave us a vision of this, really, based on my golf game. I'm a golfer. And I'm literally...
10: Wait. What? You're a golfer. There's one question when you have a golfer in here. What's the number?
11: What's the handicap?
13: No, but let me finish my sentence. I'm a golfer.
10: It must be a
13: Dave,
10: double
13: I'm
10: digit.
13: The worst golfer I know.
10: Okay.
13: I love to play, but I'm terrible. Okay. But I thought to myself, if I could just learn to emulate, Tiger Woods' swing perfectly, how he moves, if I could just copy him exactly, I'd be a pretty good golfer.
10: Yeah.
13: And that turned into a thought of, okay, if we want to be good disciplers of our kids, which I believe is important, passing on the faith to the next generation, let's find a good model or a good example. Who can we think of in the history of mankind that was a pretty effective discipler. I think we can all agree that Jesus did a pretty good job. He took 12, 11, you know, boneheaded guys.
12: He'd be a zero handicap.
13: He'd be a scratch golfer there.
12: He'd be minus two.
13: But he took these normal guys and they changed the world. So if we can disciple our kids in some way, form, or fashion like Jesus did, we're kind of barking up the right tree.
12: Now, what is your ministry? What do you guys do?
13: So we serve in the local church, youth pastor and a family minister through Texas and Atlanta, Georgia for 25 years. But we started this nonprofit. I blogged under the name Imperfect Normal Families Only. So we became Info for Families. Yeah. And so that was the blog website, Info for Families. Well, let's just make our ministry Info for Families.
12: I have found in 45 years of ministry as pastor and in family and marriage ministry, most parents have never sat down before they had kids or even with kids and said, what are we trying to raise?
11: Right. Yes.
12: Of course, the secret's Jesus.
13: Yes. Mm-hmm.
12: But the secret is, I don't know what the goal is. Yeah. And if we've never articulated it, we don't know what we're trying to do. Because then you got to work back from that goal to say, exactly. What's our strategy? So let me ask you, what would you say the goal is for a Christian parent?
13: We think parents sometimes, like Stephen Covey said years ago in Seven Habits, read that book. He said, we spend our life climbing the ladder only to realize that the ladder's leaned up against the wrong wall.
12: Yeah.
13: So I think that's a perfect question. When we teach this stuff live and encourage parents in the space, we ask them, sit down and write, what is your goal as a parent? What's your objective? And the top three answers out there in the world are, I want my kid to be happy, want to be secure. You know, I want to be successful. That's the three goals. And I think parents spin their wheels, spend all their energy towards that.
11: Why is that the wrong wall?
13: Those are not bad answers.
11: Right.
13: Yeah. Happiness, successful,
11: we
13: secure.
11: We all want that. Every parent wants that.
13: Those are not bad goals, but I think they're incomplete.
11: Me too.
13: Because they're rooted in this, what's going to make me happy? Where we shift from that to this conversation about, you know, we look in the Bible cover to cover. Let's find every verse in the day about what God says, what parents are supposed to do. There's honestly not a whole lot in there. We got this big old thick Bible. There's some certainly plenty of teaching in there, but there's not a lot of, let me go to the Bible and do all the things that God says parents should do. There's not a lot. But there's a whole lot in the Bible about what's important to God. And what we see fundamentally what's important to God is that we as followers of him walk closely with him, commit to glorify him with our lives, and join him in his big agenda of transforming this world into heaven on earth and into his kingdom being made. But so that's his value system. And then God has entrusted these youngsters with us for 18, 20 years of influence. I believe the fundamental goal of parents, the responsibility is to make disciples, to take advantage of that 20-year window we have to help them to fall in love with Jesus and get caught up in his amazing agenda for their lives to join him in something bigger than themselves.
11: Well, let me ask you this. You have stage 4 cancer.
13: Yes.
11: You said you started this book 20 years ago, but then you came back to it.
13: Yeah.
11: And I'm wondering, and I want you to kind of tell us about like that journey.
13: Yeah.
11: But I'm guessing as a parent, you feel that with a passion now.
9: And with 8 grandchildren.
11: You have 8 grandkids.
9: I really feel more passionate about them because all of my kids are raised and I did my very best unto God.
13: Yeah.
9: Not a good mom, not a perfect mom. Would take back so many things that I did. But man, 8 grandchildren that we want them to know their pops and we want them to know Jesus.
12: Yeah. But what are your names with them? Pops?
13: I'm Pops, which is a reasonable grandfather name, Pops.
12: Pops.
13: Now, my wife, on the other hand.
9: My maiden name is Bird, B-I-R-D. Worst last name to have to grow up with, Birdie in the sky. Why'd you do that in my eye?
13: And all that kind of stuff. Traumatic for my wife.
9: So it's so nice to marry a Johnson, and my email is Lady Bird Johnson.
12: Oh, boy.
9: And we're from Texas.
13: Oh, boy. She wanted to be Mama Bird.
9: I wanted to be Mama Bird because that's my great-grandmother. And my first grandson called me Biba.
13: Biba. I thought she could say Biba. Couldn't get up Mama Bird.
9: My name Biba. So I'm Biba. And I wonder when we're in public places and they're saying, Biba, what people think. Am I the nanny? Am I the help? What's a Biba?
12: How long ago did you start the cancer journey?
13: Been healthy all my life. I'm 57 years old.
9: So healthy.
13: Never had a problem, never had a cavity. I mean, I'm flawless and perfect in every way.
9: I always teased him that he never even had a cavity.
13: My childhood had a few cavities.
9: Ridiculous.
13: But not in the last 45 years. So 3 years ago, discovered a tumor on my salivary gland in here. Removed it, biopsied it. It's something called adenoid cystic carcinoma. 4 in a million people get it. So it's very, very rare. It can be aggressive at times with some people, and it's turned out to be aggressive with me. Not a lot of research on it because it's so rare, and so there's not a lot of detail on it. So we've had to work really hard to find treatment, but we removed it. We radiated it like crazy in the spring of 2023. About 50% of cases, they do that, and you go live your life, and you're fine. The other 50%, it tends to metastasize to your lungs and then jump off from there to other places. And about a year and change after my treatment, we found it in my lungs. In the last year and a half, it has now spread to about, I've got it in four organs, and I've got it in about six different bones all over my body. So yeah, I've got stage four cancer, and you know, the prognosis is not good. The blessing is today I feel good, and the treatment I'm on right now is keeping things suppressed. But the treatment studies we look at from MD Anderson and what I'm on, God bless the treatment I'm getting and the doctor's caring for me. Mm-hmm. But most of the studies show, yeah, this will work for a while, but you know, maybe not long term. But praise God, today I feel good. But to answer your question, there's now an urgency in my life.
11: Yeah.
13: I have to kind of live like, we all need to live like our days are numbered.
11: Exactly.
13: We all should do that. And also when someone says, you know, we're all going to die one day. I said, yeah, it's true. But I've kind of got a clock ticking on me more than most people do.
11: Jennifer, how has that changed your marriage?
9: I hang on him. Mm-hmm. I'm embarrassed if we have arguments, which we do, still just dumb stuff. And I'm just like, we have to stop ourselves. There's just no words. There's no words.
11: Well, I thought it was so sweet when you said you don't even mind his snoring anymore because he's with you.
9: Because he's breathing.
13: Yeah.
9: So we have gotten time.
13: We've been given that gift of knowing our days are short.
9: And we have vacationed a lot more. Our kids are like, you're going on a trip again. But you know what? We just have had so much fun in the last 3 years.
13: So for me, it's been three priorities, and maybe the principles of this book have driven that. Of I want to have quality time with my girl.
11: Yeah,
13: I want to pour life and truth and legacy into my kids and grandkids. Mm. And I want to do whatever kingdom work God gives me the opportunity to do. You know,
9: yes.
13: Christ in me is to live and to die is gain. The words of Paul, he's in prison writing this.
9: We can't lose.
13: I know that when God takes me home, I fear for my people that I want to leave behind. I'm leaving behind that I don't want to leave. Obviously, that concerns me every single day. But Christ in me is to live. I want to live every day. So back to your original question, Dave, the message of this. You know, I think this is the fundamental purpose of parenting, of grandparenting, is leaving a legacy that matters. Steve Farrar said years ago, my favorite quote in the world.
11: I love him.
13: Steve said, I'm probably not going to know my great-great-grandkids, but my great-great-grandkids are going to know me.
12: Mm.
13: They're going to know me not because they met me,
12: yeah,
13: but they're going to know me because of what I leave with my kids and my grandkids and what they pass on to the generations that come behind them. And so, God help me. Passing on a legacy of faith is what, and again,
9: what all of us seem to be doing.
13: You said that earlier. I started writing this book 20 years ago when my kids were young. And I got about maybe halfway through writing it. And God said, stop writing. Mm. Because you're not allowed to write anymore about what you think parents should do with their kids until you start doing it better with your own children. Have you been there and done that? You can relate that?
11: Yeah.
13: And so I laid it down. It was in a Word doc in my computer for 20 years. And this 6 month window in the spring of 23, when I was aggressively fighting cancer and going to radiation every day and not able to eat real food and on a liquid diet for 2 months because I couldn't swallow, I think God just said, you know what? You still stink.
14: That's what God said.
13: You know what?
14: You still stink.
13: In a loving, gracious way.
9: Sweet way.
13: Maybe you're not any better at this, but Jesus certainly was a model. So tell people what Jesus did, and let's use Christ as our model for making disciples. You can articulate that message.
14: Yeah, and as we jump into, you know, the parenting like Jesus, let me ask you this. What role has fear played?
13: Fear?
14: Yeah, as you are walking through a cancer journey, I'm just wondering, is there fear?
13: No, I don't think there's been that hasn't been a driving force, to be honest. Obviously, I don't fear death.
14: Yeah.
13: I fear leaving those behind that I love, obviously. Yeah. But I think I fear running out of time. Mm. That's if I had to fear something, that's probably what it is.
14: Jennifer, how about you?
9: I have so much fear.
14: Yeah.
9: There's no, and my sweet counselor, the first book we read through together was on fear. Mm. Because I tell you what, out of all the emotions, the biggest one is fear.
13: Yeah, really?
9: This has been my boy and my husband for 37 years. Mm. I moved from my parents' house to a dorm room into a tiny apartment with my husband. I've never been alone. Mm. I've never lived without him. Like, yeah. You know, and I just don't want yeah. to. You could interview thousands and thousands of people who would say, this is the most kind man and most godly man I've ever met in my life. And it's true. And it's one of the reasons why I married him, because I dated Christian guys that didn't live for Christ in college. I was like, man, this guy behind closed doors is a Christian, and he is a strong lover of Jesus.
11: Hey, that's a compliment married this long.
9: That is what pulled me into loving him.
14: I don't think you can feel
11: it. And I just want to say, well done. You could be at home living in fear,
9: yes,
11: under your roof, yes, just, but you're out spreading the message of discipleship with our kids.
9: We want to speak. We want to get it in. Cool. We want to talk as much as we can. If I have to push him in a wheelchair to talk, I'll push him in a wheelchair. I'll do whatever it takes until the day he dies. We will profess Christ.
14: Well, I mean, there's
9: with every cell of our body.
14: Yeah, that's what I was going to say. There's a sense, you know, I just met you, a few minutes ago. It feels like you're sprinting. You know, it's like you're running. You're not slowing down. The pace is fast.
13: When there's a running out of time urgency.
9: You are sprinting. That's a good way of putting it.
13: Well, it causes focus well. I those days I have where I feel like I wasted time today.
14: Don't waste
13: time. Moments I won't get back.
14: Yeah, when time is short. That.
13: Yeah,
14: clarity becomes.
9: So then we snuggle or we watch a dumb show together just to be next to each other. I mean, we just really, literally, I don't want to be away from him for a night. Like, I don't want to go spend the night somewhere by myself with my girlfriends as much as I love him. But, I just can't even stand being away from him. But
11: and I'm sure you feel that same sense with your grandkids.
14: How old are the grandkids?
9: We've got a 7th grade boy who owns my heart and my every fiber of my being. I took care of him when he was first born. We have a very tight bond, and I'm so grateful that he'll come up in front of his 7th grade friends at church and hug me and run to me practically. Then we've got...
13: Yeah, we had six girls in a row.
9: Six girls, twin girls in there. And then the last one is another boy. We have bookend boys so far.
13: He's just turned a year old.
11: It's really cool. One of the questions we get most often this time of year is, what study should we do with our small group?
14: I thought you were going to say, who's going to win the Super Bowl?
11: No, I wasn't going to say that. And honestly, if you haven't done the new Art of Marriage, and I said, it's a new Art of Marriage.
14: It's been refreshed, redone, and it is awesome.
11: You should do it. Give it a shot.
14: Yeah, you can do the Art of Marriage. And if you want, maybe you want to do a parenting study. We have the Art of Parenting or Vertical Marriage. They're all video studies and workbooks, and they're on sale right now through the end of August. 25% off. That's a deal. I like sales.
11: Me too.
14: So go to familylife.com/shop. 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Okay, so if we're going to disciple Jesus, where do we start?
13: I think it's taking a good look at who Jesus was and not who we are. We truly can get out of our alignment wrong and the goals wrong and the focus wrong and just say, what was important to Jesus? And we see that Jesus in 3 years, he transformed because of who he was, obviously. He transformed the lives and the focus and the patterns and the commitments of these 11 guys, and they changed the world. It starts with saying, let's see Jesus as our example. And if we're going to, obviously Jesus wasn't a parent, but he was one who was committed to making disciples. So I think it first starts with us as parents realizing my objective, and I say this when I teach this, you want a good definition of what parenting is? Parenting is discipleship.
14: Yeah.
13: Period. Everything else is superfluous. Help your kids do well in school and help your kids be good friends. Well, all of those are extensions of God's big agenda to help them be followers of him. So if you can be a parent, You're a discipler. When we started dreaming about this message, and I taught this at our church 25 years ago, and really a guy at our church said, I think there's something to this. You ought to write. You ever thought of writing a book? And I did. I've always wanted to write. I like writing and that kind of thing. And so that's when I started writing this book 20 plus years ago. But the model or the paradigm, and I think that's the hard part as parents, we think, okay, go and be a discipler. Your job is to disciple your kids. Now, go do it.
9: That would freak me out.
13: What does that mean?
9: That would freak me out. Until I read this book, exactly. And then it makes me feel like the pressure's not so high. But
13: what did I
9: the
13: do?
9: Number one thing is us walking with Jesus ourselves.
13: Exactly.
9: And I'll tell you what, I spent more time in my room. When they were kind of young, they all had to spend like a quiet time in their rooms, and mm-hmm. I would too. And sometimes I'd fall asleep and dream. Yeah. I'm so tired. But a lot of times I was reading God's word. I was reading parenting books and stuff. And I just thought, this is scary because I'm home with them more than he is. And I wrote the foreword to this book. And we know a lot of people in ministry that could have made it fancy. And we could have asked these precious people that we're friends with to forward it. But I asked Barrett if I could, just because I've read so many parenting books by men. Mm-hmm. And I'm just like, you're not at home in the trenches, changing diapers, figuring out what we're going to have for dinner.
11: Yeah. That's a good point.
9: Breaking up fights between my kids who would argue with each other. But man, it came down to me being in my bedroom. A lot of times I'm not a morning person, so it's more of an afternoon. We all take a break, and I would just cry out to God. And I am telling you, the one thing I want everyone to know that I think that we have lost in our Christian faith is listening to the voice of God.
13: Yeah.
9: He really does speak. And I took something to him one day, and I mean, my nose was in the carpet. I wasn't even just on the ground. My nose was on the carpet. And he told me what to do. Mm-hmm. And I want moms and dads to know you're not doing this alone. Jesus has been so specific mm-hmm. with us and spoken to us, and that is for everyone.
13: Yeah.
9: Jesus is for everyone and wants to have a relationship with you.
13: Yeah. Mm-hmm.
9: And then you parent, and then you make mistakes, and his grace covers over. Mm. But
14: I mean, are you willing to share what he said?
9: I had two kids that were arguing really bad. It was a boy and a girl.
14: How old were they?
9: Girl. They were in high school. I just went to my room, and God said, have my child pray over the person that they're not speaking to well. Because I said, you're not answering to me anymore. You're answering to God. And you're old enough to understand that. And I know that you walk with God and received him as your precious, holy Lord and Savior. But it turned the table, because that person's not answering to me. That person's answering to God, and they're humbling themselves mm-hmm. before the person that they have not treated oh so well. And making our kids understand, look, I've done what I've done, not done it perfect. And unto God, I feel like I've done the best job I could. We've even talked about, like, how big is your toolbox that you had for parenting? I think our parents had like an Altoid size toolbox. And I think my toolbox is kind of one of the smaller toolboxes in Home Depot. But again, I just had to ask God for help and know that I can't do this on my own.
14: Here's a question I have, just listening to Jennifer. For Ann and Jennifer, what do you as moms and wives need from us as husbands and dads?
13: Let me get a pen.
14: Like, you think about this.
9: Listen to me. This is the most important thing, and I hope every young mom hears this. Our kids, especially, I think when they end 7th grade, 8th grade, 9th grade, 10th grade, 11th grade, they need their dad. I think mama does a lot of work up until those ages, but then dad really needs to step in, because girls have hormones and so do moms. And my friend Chrissy gave me a robe from Singapore. They were living in Singapore, and she gave me one for Christmas. And on one side is blue and really pretty, you know, like oriental embroidered. And then you turn it inside out and it's black and it has a dragon on the back of it. Mm. And when I got it, one of my children said, this is awesome, mom. On the days that you feel good, you can wear it on the blue side. And then when you don't feel good, you can wear it on the dragon side.
13: Mom's got the dragon robe on in the room.
9: I still have that robe. I'll never let go of it. But I thought that was a compliment to teach my kids that I make mistakes. And I have made terrible mistakes with my kids being older. But anyway, back to your point, Barrett would be gone for a week of summer camp. He was a youth minister for so many years and then a family minister. But when he would go away to camp or a mission trip and we would fall apart. I'm not joking. And one day I'm like, what is the deal? And the Lord said, your kids need Barrett. I mean, not that he wasn't going to stop doing his job for it, but just really focus on it, especially with the girls. I think we had a hard time and Dad did it better than I did because I'm so emotional, a girl and woman.
13: I think they're mom, but Dad's got so much to invest in teenage daughters. But for dads, once our girls kind of go through the turn and become little women and get curves.
9: Dads feel awkward.
13: Shameless plug. We wrote a book called Meet Me in the Middle. That's a book for dads and daughters to kind of tee up conversations. These conversations, this coaching you want to give to your kids as a dad, your daughters. But it's just awkward. How do you get there? And so, as Jennifer puts it, the book kind of becomes the bad guy. It's kind of introduced content. And then as a dad and daughter, you can talk about it.
11: And I think too, Dave, I think that we as women, as moms, we long for our men to step in.
9: Yes.
11: And that's it. Because we do feel the weight of it if we're home more. Yeah. And so for a dad to say, hey, let's do this together. Yeah. What's the plan? And that just gives me a sense of like, I can just breathe. Like,
9: thank you.
13: I'm not alone.
11: Together.
9: Yes.
14: Barrett and Jennifer Johnson, we're a hoot.
11: They are a hoot. But they really are. They are facing some things. It's like every person's nightmare. And man, they're handling it really well, aren't they?
14: They are running hard to the finish line and discipling their kids still. Yeah. So
11: and grandkids.
14: Their book again, it's written by Barrett actually, is called Disciple Them Like Jesus. You can get it at familylifetoday.com. Just click on the link in the show notes. And actually, we have their other books there as well. I'd say get them all.
11: And they'll be back with us tomorrow.
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11: And we'd be so honored to have you on the journey with us. 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
15: 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Maybe that helps you think cool thoughts. Anyway, I'm Paul. 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Here's the reality. An athlete just doesn't go right in and play without training beforehand. They need to practice. They need to train. They need to condition. Well, guess what? The same is true about your life, especially when it comes to dealing with some of those stubborn sins in your life. You need training. Chip Ingram is going to talk about that next.
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19: 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Now, on the day of Pentecost, God was teaching us through the wind, fire, and languages what He always wants to do among His people. God gives us His power and His presence, and He sends us out to bring the gospel to people of every tribe and language. God gives His Spirit to all of His people. "I will pour out my Spirit on all flesh," He says. If you're a follower of Jesus, that includes you.
18: Are you open to discovering what the Bible says about God? 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
21: 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And so gifting and calling that are not used go hand in hand with lukewarmness. 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
1: God taught me something a number of years ago that literally took my spiritual life to the next level. I mean, quite honestly, I was a pastor. I was stuck. There were certain things that I just didn't see change. And then I was introduced to a concept. It was a concept called spiritual training. It revolutionized my life, and that's what I want to share with you today.
0: You know, no one walks into a gym once and walks out looking like a bodybuilder. Chip Ingram learned that lesson the hard way and discovered it applies just as much to spiritual growth as it does to physical strength. Today, he introduces the idea that changed his own life. I'm Dave Drewy, and here on Living on the Edge, we're continuing our series called Free at Last, How to Break Out of a Destructive Lifestyle. 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

that's in your life that you want to change and you have tried very hard and you're stuck. And what I want you to know is that we all have areas like that. And the reason this is so important is because how we think about that and how God actually works to transform those things is different. And most people don't understand how that works. In fact, I would say probably the first 10 years I was a Christian, I made some progress in some of those areas almost by random chance, but I couldn't articulate what happened or why until I had a situation with one of my sons. My youngest son, Ryan, he gave me permission, and this bench is going to tell a story. I can still remember sitting on the floor, and my son had what an older translation says is a besetting sin. I mean, he was a young guy, loved God. I mean, at 10, 11 years old, he's getting up, reading the Bible. He's leading worship by the time he's in junior high. Although he doesn't like school and he's not very disciplined, he's this young guy with a great heart. But this besetting sin is every little kid goes through a season of lying. At least my four did. But they usually grow out of it. But Ryan, this shortcut, this besetting sin was whether his homework was due or he was supposed to do that, he got into a pattern. He got into a habit of lying. In fact, for like 4 years. You know, I did everything you can do as a parent. And I mean, I was just frustrated. And it put a real breach in our relationship because then I never knew if I could trust him. And in one of just, I know, like 3 years of this, and I've done everything I can do, I'm literally sitting on the floor, he's sitting on his bed, and a breakthrough came, because as I'm sitting on the floor, and literally tears coming down my eyes, and tears coming, Ryan! I mean, you just keep lying and lying and lying. And I remember him looking down at me and says, Dad, Dad, I'm trying as hard as I can. What do you do? I've prayed, I've memorized a couple verses, I've asked God, I can't stop. What do you do when you try as hard as you can and you just can't change? And I remember in that moment, I thought to myself, number one, I'm his dad and he wants a really good answer from his dad. And number two, I'm a pastor, so I should have a good answer. And I'm thinking, I don't. What do you do when you're trying as hard as you can and you really love God and you're doing what you know to do? You're in the scriptures, you're renewing your mind, but certain things won't change. And as he said that, and I'm feeling this overwhelming inadequacy as a father and as a pastor to give a good response, I'm praying one of the like super quick prayers in your mind, oh God, give me wisdom, give me wisdom, give me wisdom. And he's crying and bawling and he's kind of looking at me like, well, Dad? And God brought something to my mind. I'd been studying it privately, but all the pieces came together in that moment. I said, Ryan, relax. What? I said, relax. I've got the answer. You do? I said, yeah. Got the answer. Here's what I want you to do. I'll pick you up after school tomorrow. Load your gym bag. I want you to put a pair of sweats, your tennis shoes, everything in the gym bag. I'll pick you up. Because what I had to teach my son was there are certain things that no amount of trying harder as sincere can be will bring about change. Certain things are going to require training. And so I picked him up after school and we started in the car. He goes, Dad, we're not heading home. I said, no, we're going to go someplace different. The time I had a good friend, he was Mr. Universe for a number of years called, his name's Dave Draper, and he owned World Gym there in Santa Cruz, and he gave me a free membership, and so we walk into World Gym, and hi Dave, how you doing? And Dave's like, Dave, well this, now please hear, this is a gym, not a spa. There is no spandex anywhere. In fact, there are guys with big leather belts like this, and there's not a lot of machines, and there's just a few cardio areas. This is like free weights, big guys, lots of grunting, probably a few steroids in the back room. And I mean, and then they drop the weights, and it goes boom, boom, boom, boom, boom. And these guys look like they were born on these weight machines. And so I walked in, I said, what do you think, Ryan? They're really big. Do you think they were born that way? No, Dad. I said, Ryan, listen carefully. You have everything in your body to lift that weight, but no amount of trying hard will lift that weight right now. You have to go into training. You have to develop what God has given you. We're going to talk about five habits that cultivate holiness from the heart. See, there's certain things that when you go into training, they literally become habits. You have spiritual, supernatural responses to certain things that right now are besetting sins.
First and foremost,

0: most, here's training station number one. The bench press of spirituality is this. It's be honest. Speak the truth in love. Paul picks up where he had talked about in verse 15, where he says, speaking the truth in love, we're to grow up into all aspects into him who is the head, even Christ. Therefore, verse 25 then, he's going to make the application. Laying aside falsehood, speak the truth, each one of you with his neighbor, for we are members of one another. Spiritual training station number one is honesty. Personal integrity. This isn't just your speech, but all aspects, honesty, integrity, how you live, what you say, but especially you're going to put off falsehood. Your training command is to speak the truth in love. Now, some of you are thinking, well, I'm an honest person. I don't like do any big lies, and I've actually reported everything on my taxes. And let me probe a little bit on some of the exaggeration and some of the white lies and some of the small ways. Because Luke 16:10, you might jot that in your notes. It's a financial passage, but it's a timeless principle. It says, he who is faithful in a very little thing will be faithful also in much. But he who is unrighteous in a very little thing will be unrighteous also in much. How many times have you left late for something and there's a little bit of traffic and you walk into work or to someone and you say, oh, well, the traffic was really heavy. Well, the traffic was really heavy, but you're late not because the traffic's heavy. You're late because you left 15 minutes late. Well, that's just a little lie. Or how many of us exaggerate? We just exaggerate in a little bit here and a little bit there. Little lies, little exaggerations. What I can tell you is we have all grown accustomed to doing that at such a level, we just give one another a pass. When you don't ruthlessly say, I'm going to go into training to be honest with God, honest with myself, and honest with others 100% of the time. When you do that, I will tell you, it will bring about transformation in those besetting sins. What would happen if you were ruthlessly honest in every area of your life? How many times has someone said something to you and, hey, we really ought to get together and this is a great idea. I think you'd love to do it. And you say something like, yeah, let's really get together sometime. And yeah, I think that's a winner. And down deep, the moment they walk out of the room, you're thinking, man, I would never do that. And I don't want to take that person's phone call in the future. But what you did is you did a little covering and you acted like you were interested because it would take a lot more courage to say, you know, that's an interesting idea. I don't really think that is for me. And I'm not really interested at this point in time with my other priorities of being involved in that. And so we lie all the time. We say things we don't mean. We present ourselves as better than we are. That's falsehood. But when you do that, I want you to know it's a disease and it grows. And deception happens in your own heart. And then pretty soon you don't see yourself the way you really are, and you don't see God the way he is, and things get more cloudy. And the problem with these kind of things is they grow, and things that are little, 10, 12, 15 years later, they're big things.
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0: And so God says, go into training. And so you put on truthful speech and authenticity. Well, how do you do that? I mean, how do you make the break where that really occurs? In the same season, God hammered me on this, and it was really life transforming. When I said that I learned this sort of by random, God brought some circumstances into my life where I learned this training apparatus. And the training apparatus here literally is practice confession. And I made a vow before God that when I lied, when God made it aware that I lied in little things or in big things to my wife, to another person, in a sermon, I would confess it and actually go to whoever I lied to and tell them. Now, I'd like to say that, you know, that was like 25, 30 years ago. I can tell you I've had to do that in the last 2 weeks because I'm in training and you're in training. But I will tell you what, by and large, I broke the power of deceit in my heart, and I broke the power of lying, because for 30 years, I've been in training to be honest about exaggerating and white lies and presenting myself. I was in a big meeting, and I realized, you know, it was a big meeting with these, quote, very, very powerful people, and I realized in part of this meeting, I was posing, and I had to tell the guy, I'm sorry, I think I misrepresented myself. You guys think way more of me than is really true. Every time you confess and own it, I will tell you what, you will not want to do that, because here's how habits, right? So the cue is, God shows me I'm being dishonest. The routine is, I begin to fast. The reward is, I get the peace of God. And you know what your stock is? Your stock doesn't go down, your stock goes up, because trust is built. The foundation of all spiritual training is be honest. Go into training. Put off falsehood. Have your mind renewed and realize that trust is the commodity, and you want to be close and connected to people. Put on truth. And the practice is, every time you lie by thought, word, or deed, if it doesn't hurt another person, own it. And where appropriate, confess it. And when you do, trust develops. Power of evil will be broken. The second training station is not the bench press, but over here, you know, if you go to the gym, they always say, okay, we're going to work on your, you know, like your buys and tries, and here we go now, we're going to do some curls here. This is emotional control. If there's any area in the world that destroys our relationship with ourselves, with God and others, it's anger. It's when we either blow up, or when we stuff it, or we leak it out. And the emotional side of anger can absolutely destroy our journey with Christ. And so training station number two is be angry. Deal with anger appropriately. Verse 26 and 27, it says, be angry, that's a command, yet do not sin. Do not let the sun go down on your anger. Well, why? And do not give, or lest you give, the devil an opportunity, or literally it's a foothold or a crack or an opportunity in your spirit and in your life. Put it where it says, be angry. The first word, put a box around anger or angry and write number one above it. And then where it goes on, do not let the sun go down on your anger. Put a box around it and put a number two, because these are two different words. There's two different kinds of anger. Our spiritual training session, number two is the goal, emotional control. In other words, we all deal with anger. How do we learn to go into training to appropriately deal with our anger? Our training command is to be angry and yet do not sin. The first word for anger here that's a command is it's the idea of anger, which is a settled habit of the mind that is aroused by certain conditions. A settled habit of the mind, there's certain conditions that would cause you to be angry. Condition, injustice. Condition, evil. Condition, a child abused. Condition, graft or greed that hurts other people in the company. Condition, someone abuses their mate and you find out about it. Condition, disharmony or disruption in a small group or church that's unrighteous, that's bringing division. Condition, the present sex trade. Or in my case, the condition, when Christians don't live like Christians and people outside of Christ look at the general body of Christ and say, you guys don't live any different than us. And they then think that God isn't really God, and they turn away from him because of how we live. It makes me angry. By the way, anger is a healthy, positive emotion to motivate for life change. Jesus was angry with those in the temple because of the evil and the injustice and the graft. He was angry at the Pharisees because of their hypocrisy. And he wasn't Jesus meek and mild when he said, you brood of vipers, you snakes, you whitewashed tombs. And his disciples turned and said, Jesus, are you aware that you're making them very upset? And they didn't know the half of it. You're to be angry. Well, when we're supposed to be angry, we're often not. We're passive. And when we're inappropriately angry, the second word for anger here means to be irritations, exasperation, bitterness, resentment. This is the unhealthy anger. This is the kind of anger that you have when you don't get your way or people cut you off in traffic and you start down this process in your mind. This is the anger that you have when one of your kids isn't responding in the way you want him to, or, you know, you don't get the promotion and all of a sudden you start brewing and there's this resentment and anger. This kind of anger when, you know, you have X amount of dollars and the stock market does that and you just start getting bent out of shape and you're mad and angry and exasperated and resentful. And it begins to eat at your soul. And you become a negative, critical person. We all have anger issues, but most of us think only people that blow up have anger issues. Anger is expressed in three primary ways. Some people are, I call, spewers. They explode. And we've all been around people that have exploded. It creates distance. We're afraid of them. We withdraw. We don't have trust. A second way that people express anger, some of you learned, even from some of our churches, unfortunately, that all anger is wrong and all anger is bad. So whenever you had angry feelings about something that was unjust or wrong, like, how come my brother or sister is being treated like this and I'm being treated like this? Well, that's anger. What you learned is you don't say that, you stuff it, you stuff it, you stuff it. So experts tell us that about 90% of all depression is anger turned inward. So much of the depression that turns to migraines, that turns to ulcers, is anger that's unresolved, that's stuffed down in here. And then there's other people, they're called leakers, passive aggressive. And this is when you deal with anger and someone hurts you or does something wrong and you're angry, but what you realize is you don't have the courage or the tools or the skill to deal with, I feel angry right now about what you just said or what you did. And so you take it from this sort of unsafe playing field that causes conflict and you bring it over here to what you think is a safer playing field. And so you use sarcasm and jokes and you're passive aggressive. So if you know this person wants everything done neatly and on time, even unconsciously, you do it in a sloppy way and you're late. And there's just something satisfying about watching them get all frustrated. See, everyone in this room, we deal with anger. And anger is destructive in your relationship with God. And notice, what do you put off? We're to put off anger that leads to sin and offense. And then we need to renew our minds and recognize the dangers of unresolved anger. And it's that you get angry because your spouse didn't respond lovingly or kindly or there was a sharp word said. And because you don't know how to resolve it and you don't resolve it, then pretty soon bitterness happens. And so in my case, Teresa and I had no idea how to do this. So when I was angry, you know, I want to verbalize, I'm going to talk until we get it done. She withdrew. And so here, you know, you do what I called, you know, you finally, you don't talk about it and you argue a little bit and you hurt one another's feelings. And you don't know what to do. And so I would put my hands behind my head as we're ready to go to sleep. And I'd bounce on the bed like this. This is, means, Teresa, you still have time to apologize. The day's not over. And what I would hear from her is, which is, I completely withdraw and don't like conflict because I learned that early on. And so I realized that then after the behind the head, I need to go to what I called the bounce and roll. And what you do is you sigh deeply and loudly, you bounce, and then you turn this way so that your posterior is next to her posterior with a slight bump that wakes her up enough to understand things aren't right, and you can wake up, and we can deal with this, and you can now apologize.
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2: As you ponder today about where and how you need to go into spiritual training in the area of honesty, let me take just a minute and share a little story about how God put me into training long before I knew what it was. Very first pastorate, it was a very small church, wonderful group of people in rural Texas, and it was my very first pastorate. I'm 28 years old, and you know, the first two or three weeks I'm preaching my first messages, and then the church starts to grow a little bit, and we started a little Wednesday night group. And so I say in my sermon, you know, last Wednesday was really great. We had about 68 or 70 people, and you know, we go on with the message, and I'm in the car on the way home, and I mean, my wife is like strangely silent. And we drive a little while, and I say, you know, like you would say, hey, honey, something wrong? Well, yeah, what's wrong? Why did you lie today? I said, what? Why'd you lie today? What do you mean, why did I lie today? I thought it was a pretty good message, actually. And hey, I watched you count on Wednesday night. There was like 64 people. I said, well, I was just rounding. And she said, well, how do you round from 64 to 68 to 70? I said, well, what's it matter? And she said, isn't that the point? What does it matter? And I thought, oh, brother, you know, I'm thinking she's very detail-oriented. I'm a big-picture guy. It's a small misunderstanding, and she just doesn't get it. But, okay, you're right. You know, I exaggerate a little bit. No, you lied. You know, okay, so I'm thinking, over, forget it. I'm sorry, I didn't really mean it, but I'm not going to go there. Next week, I tell another story. I use a figure again. I've got icicles coming home in the car in round two, and I'm thinking, you know, this pastorate may not be very fun if this happens every week. And I said, what's wrong? And she looked at me with that same look. She goes, why did you lie again this week? And I went, oh no, this is like a royal headache that's not going to go away. I said, what do you mean? And I exaggerated again. And I thought, this is going to be a long journey being a pastor. And what happened was I realized down deep that I like to exaggerate because somehow out of my own insecurities, even though it didn't mean anything, I wanted to make myself look better than I really am. And when you're unfaithful in a very little thing, then you're going to be unfaithful in much. And God used my wife, and I went into training. And I don't have it licked, but I want you to know that integrity has been a foundational issue in my life after that first pastorate in those early years, because I went into training to be honest down to the little things. Let me ask you, what would it look like today for you to go into training in the area of honesty? Put on honesty that your life would reflect the very purity and truthfulness of Christ.
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3: As the song goes, it's the end of the world as we know it, but I feel fine. I'm Angela, you're listening to Faith Radio. You know, when a lot of people talk about the end of the world, and there are a lot of people that talk about the end of the world a lot, and it seems like, it feels like they're doing it to like strike fear into people. But then there are those who are talking about the end times because, you know, God shared these visions so that we could be prepared, not surprised when the end of the world comes. In the book of Daniel, we see different prophecies. We see, you know, prophecies much like the ones that we see in the book of Revelation. And we can view these prophecies with hope in the King of Kings and the Lord of Lords. Coming up on Truth for Life with Alistair Begg, he is talking about God's assurance that we can have as we look at prophecies.
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7: 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With Seeking Him, I'm Nancy DeMoss Wagamuth.
9: When God's people crossed the Jordan, they stacked stones as a memorial. Hi, I'm Rob West with a Faith and Finance Minute. In Joshua 4, those stones were meant to spark a question. What do these stones mean? And when the next generation asked, parents could tell the story of God's faithfulness. That's a beautiful picture for inheritance. We're not simply passing down assets, we're passing down a testimony of God's provision. Ecclesiastes 2:21 says, "We may leave everything to be enjoyed by someone who did not toil for it." 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

0: What will happen at the end of the world? And will you and I be able to persevere? Alistair Begg looks at these questions today on Truth for Life. While apocalyptic prophecies can be alarming, the Bible teaches us that God has shared these visions so believers will be prepared and comforted, not taken by surprise. Let's see what assurance the Bible offers.
1: Daniel 12, and reading from verse 1. At that time shall arise Michael, the great prince, who has charge of your people. And there shall be a time of trouble such as never has been since there was a nation till that time. But at that time your people shall be delivered, everyone whose name shall be found written in the book. And many of those who sleep in the dust of the earth shall awake, some to everlasting life, and some to shame and everlasting contempt. And those who are wise shall shine like the brightness of the sky above, and those who turn many to righteousness like the stars forever and ever. But you, Daniel, shut up the words and seal the book until the time of the end. Many shall run to and fro, and knowledge shall increase. Then I, Daniel, looked, and behold, two others stood, one on this bank of the stream and one on that bank of the stream. And someone said to the man clothed in linen who was above the waters of the stream, how long shall it be till the end of these wonders? And I heard the man clothed in linen who was above the waters of the stream. He raised his right hand and his left hand toward heaven and swore by him who lives forever that it would be for a time, times, and half a time, and that when the shattering of the power of the holy people comes to an end, all these things would be finished. I heard, but I did not understand. Then I said, O my Lord, what shall be the outcome of these things? He said, go your way, Daniel, for the words are shut up and sealed until the time of the end. Many shall purify themselves and make themselves white and be refined, but the wicked shall act wickedly, and none of the wicked shall understand, but those who are wise shall understand. And from the time that the regular burnt offering is taken away, and the abomination that makes desolate is set up, there shall be 1,290 days. Blessed is he who waits and arrives at the 1,335 days. But go your way till the end, and you shall rest and shall stand in your allotted place at the end of the days. Thanks be to God for his word. Father, as we turn to the Bible, we earnestly ask for your help so that as we look to these words and as we listen to the voice of a mere man, that in and through and beyond that, we might hear from you, the living God. This is our earnest expectation. This is our deep desire. This is our only hope. And we pray in Jesus' name. Amen. Amen. Now, some are visiting today, and here we are studying some ancient tome, namely Daniel and chapter 12. I hope that none of us have concluded that what we're doing is studying an ancient book that is somehow or another bearing very little relevance to our contemporary lives. If that is the case, then I have failed you, and we may have to start all over again. And I know you don't want that. And neither do I. I actually think that many of us have been compelled by the fact that the disparity in the time frame is more than compensated for by the immediate points of application. And we should not be surprised by this, because all that has been written in the past has been written, says Paul to the Roman Christians, for our endurance, for our encouragement, and so that we might find our hope in the things that the Bible provides for us. This is how J.B. Phillips paraphrases that, which is actually the fourth verse of Romans 15. All those words that were written long ago are meant to teach us today that when we read in the scriptures of the endurance of men and of all the help that God gave them in those days, we may be encouraged to go on hoping in our own time. so that as we read the historical facts of Daniel, as we are confronted by areas that are challenging, at the heart of it all is this notion that God has provided for his people in his word that which is a lamp to our feet and a light to our path. And it is as we pay attention to his word that we discover who he is and his purposes for us. Now, Daniel is instructed in verse 4 here. He's instructed in verse 4 to shut up the words and to seal the book. And the reason for this is not in order that he might make it secret, but in order that he might preserve it. Because it's going to be an important message for people in another era. And here we are in the 21st century, and we are reading it. And if Christ does not return, then generations after us will continue to read it and benefit from it and be helped by it. And the emphasis to which we came last time in chapter 11, indeed since the beginning of chapter 10, is on the time of the end. So, for example, back in verse 40 of chapter 11, at the time of the end, the king of the south shall attack him. And that little phrase comes a number of times. And what Daniel is being told is this, that he must keep on record for God's people these events, those that are future to him and past tense to us, and those that are future both to him and to us, the events of the end of time, so that when we come to the end of time, we will not be taken by surprise. Now, the vision that Daniel has been experiencing and recording for us is a vision that has come about as a result of the visit of this angelic character. And this angelic visitor has described in great detail, recorded for us in chapter 11, the wars that are going to be fought and were fought. And from our vantage point, we can take, as we said last time, a secular history, read it right alongside chapter 11, and see the way in which they fold in to each other. Towards the end of chapter 11, around verse 36, and certainly in verse 40, we discover that the historical character of Antiochus Epiphanes, who has been given a central place, some 15 verses covering a relatively short period of time, because he is such a crucial character in what happened. But eventually, if you like, his frame is no longer sufficient to hold the character who is then described. And this pushes us all the way forward, as we said last time, to the Antichrist, to the man of lawlessness, to whom Paul refers in 2 Thessalonians when he writes to encourage the people there. This individual, at the end of chapter 11, transcends the wickedness of anything previously known. It is the very embodiment, if you like, of evil. And as we saw, the actions of this individual are marked by a ferocity, by a kind of blasphemous inhumanity that is so compelling that it is almost inevitable that the people of God would be caused to wonder whether they would be able to survive the onslaught. In other words, if all hell is going to break loose against the people of God in this way, what is going to happen to them? Will they make it to the end? Will they persevere to the end? Will there be anybody left when it's all over? And here, in a surprising place and in a necessary spot, we're given the answer to that question. And as staggering as it sounds to some of our ears this morning, what we have is a description of what will take place at the end of the world. At the end of the world. Now, every so often in our lifetime, people have talked about the end of the world. Now, Barry McGuire wrote his song, The Eve of Destruction. When the clouds grew dark in our school in Yorkshire, at an unlikely time during the day, every so often you have one of those very strange days, and everything turned black, and somebody in the back of the class would go, "It's probably the end of the world." And so I'm going to turn around and say, no, it can't be the end of the world. We've got a football match this afternoon. We can't have the end of the world just yet. Or I'm going out with Molly here, and we can't have the end of the world. But we're not unfamiliar with apocalyptic visions and apocalyptic fears. It's expressed in art. It's expressed in poetry. It's expressed in film, and definitely in song. And depending on our era, we know this. For example, Fogerty and Creedence Clearwater, after they sang Proud Mary, gave us Bad Moon Rising as a follow-on. And when you read that song and listen to it, the allusions in it are interesting. You know, I think we're in for stormy weather or nasty weather. It's a funny thing to be starting to write about the weather in the 60s. But then if you check it out, you discover, no, that Fogerty wrote this on the back of the death of Martin Luther King, after Robert F. Kennedy had been assassinated, after he had been recalling the movie The Devil and Daniel Webster, where, remember, the character sells his soul to the devil. And in the hurricane scene, everything is blowing around. Furniture, trees, houses, everything's blowing around. It's there at the end of the 60s that Fogerty sits down and he writes, I hear hurricanes are blowing. I know the end's coming soon. I fear the rivers overflowing. I hear the voice of rage and ruin. And later, hope you've got your things together. Hope you're quite prepared to die. Looks like we're in for nasty weather. One eye is taken for an eye. Oh, don't go out tonight. Round tonight is bound to take your life. There's a bad moon on the rise. Actually, many people think that last line was, there's a bathroom on the right. And if you listen to it, you'll find I've destroyed the song for you if you've never thought that way. It's a great way to ruin your own illustration as well with such triviality. But no, in actual fact, people might want to think in those kind of trivial terms rather than face up to the apocalyptic challenge of it all, that there is actually an ultimate destination, that there is an end towards which we're moving. The Bible doesn't leave us to guess about these matters. That's the point I want you to understand. When you read the Old Testament, you discover that both truth and time is going somewhere. Truth and time is going somewhere. Read the Old Testament, you discover that everything has a beginning and everything has an end. There's a time to be born, there's a time to die. There's a time to reap, there's a time to sow, time to plant, time to pluck up what is planted, time to gather stones, and so on. Everything moves towards its destination. And the overarching theme of this final chapter, chapter 12, is the fact of God's promise of everlasting life for his persecuted people who persevere to the end. Someone says, well, what is chapter 12 all about? That's what it's all about. It is God's promise of everlasting life for his persecuted people who persevere to the end. And the people will inevitably ask, are we going to make this? How does this story finish? And here you have it. I want to make three observations. First of all, that here we're introduced to what is a time of fearful tribulation. Fearful tribulation. A time of trouble, you will notice in the second sentence of verse 1. And there shall be a time of trouble such as has never been, or a time of anguish. If you let your eye go up the page to verse 44, this one who comes, he will be the focus of alarm. And he shall go out with great fury to destroy and devote many to destruction. Now, what Daniel is being told here is essentially that the punishment of the Jews under Antiochus, or Israel, the people of Israel under Pharaoh, will pale in comparison to the severity of persecution which will be unleashed in this way at the end. Now, you might be tempted to say, well, this is a bunch of Old Testament stuff, you know, and it's somewhat alarming, and maybe we could go into the New Testament where it's a lot nicer. Well, this is Jesus, and I think Jesus is probably quoting from his own reading of the Bible. For in these days, in those days, says Jesus, there will be such tribulation as has not been from the beginning of creation that God created until now and never will be. You go back and read Mark chapter 13 or Matthew chapter 24, and the allusions that are present in those passages to the Daniel passages show that Jesus knew his Bible. And that any attempt to try, if you like, and divide the scriptures in this unfolding story is a futile exercise. Remember when we studied 2 Timothy, we were made aware of the fact that in these last days there will be terrible times. Remember? Seasons. History will be punctuated by these times of danger. And now we discover that this time of suffering, prior to the return of Jesus, will be more severe, more intense than was ever known in history. Now that is very alarming, isn't it? But notice that I've gone immediately to the second sentence of the first verse. The first sentence and the sentence which follows our sentence provides the promise of help and deliverance to the people of God. At that time shall arise Michael. Here comes the great defender of the people of God. Yes, it is going to be unparalleled persecution, but the people of God may be absolutely secure in the promise of God's provision for them. Now, we could take time to go and look for Michael here, there, and everywhere. You're not going to find him in a lot of places, and I'll tell you where to look for him, and then you can do it on your own. Back in chapter 10 and verse 21, we met him. In the New Testament, you'll meet him in the book of Jude, and you will meet him in Revelation chapter 12. And this figure, this angelic figure, this great prince, is charged with the responsibility to protect the people of God who are described as those, the delivered ones, notice at the end of verse 1, whose names shall be found written in the book. Written in the book. If God has a book of life, as he does, is your name entered in it? So the description that is given here, and it's not unique to chapter 12, is that those whom God delivers, those whom he redeems, he enters in his book. Every so often, you may have made a reservation for somewhere, you show up, you give them your name, and the person gives you a blank stare in response. What did you say your name was? Beg. Never heard of it. Well, I made a reservation. We have no record of it. Well, that's a bit of a minor inconvenience, but I do not want to stand before God one day and give my name and say, I have no record of your name. Loved ones, this is not a fiction. The real question is not whether your name is on the books of church. The real question is whether our names are entered in the book of life. He enters the names. Think about it. We were reading Lydia yesterday morning at our elders meeting. Acts chapter 16. One of our elders had been mentioning it to me and said, let's read this, and we did. It was wonderfully helpful. And there in 16, you have this lady who's a nice lady, got a nice job, a nice house, a nice mentality, and very interested in God. And she goes to prayer times. But her name is not entered in the book. Nice lady, nice house, good at hospitality, but her name is not in the book. And very interested in God. What changed? Well, you can read it for yourself. Luke tells us that the Lord opened her heart and she believed. The Lord opened her heart and she believed. The same Lord who opens our hearts is the one who inscribes our name in the book. So the great security for the people of God when they face this tyranny, when they face this tribulation, is already born into the text itself and in this wonderful encouragement by this unseen and this angelic messenger. Now, we've noted this in passing, and one day I think we'll come back and study it properly, but we're reminded all the way through Daniel of angelic activity. Sing, choirs of angels. Sing, O ye citizens of heaven above. Who are they? They are dead people who are still alive, living in heaven. If that's not true, that's also a really silly line. No, you see, angelic activity stands behind more things than we know. The Hebrews says, you know, that you have entertained angels unawares. Unawares. So we've been unaware of granting them hospitality, and we may have been unaware of receiving help from them. Psalm 91, he will give his angels charge over you to guard you in all your ways. But that shouldn't cause us to call in question the reality of their presence or their power. In fact, one day, we'll see things from such a perspective that the scope of angelic activity will actually become apparent, and we'll discover how much we were the beneficiaries of angelic activity about which we knew nothing. So the vastness of the tribulation is set within the protection and promise of deliverance. Spent longer on that than I wanted to. Second point, final separation. Fearful tribulation, final separation. Now, the Bible makes it clear, as we've said, that everything is going somewhere. But it makes it equally clear that everyone is going somewhere. Everyone is going somewhere. Look at the text if you've got your Bible open. And many of those who sleep in the dust of the earth, which is a reminder, from dust you came, to dust you will return. Many of those who sleep in the dust, it's a metaphor, shall awake, some to everlasting life, and some to shame and everlasting contempt. And it is a very, very important point, because contemporary culture, imbibing chunks of New Age philosophy, Hinduism and so on, is increasingly pervaded with the notion that somehow or another, whatever happens in life, it will all be set to rights when you die. But when you read the Bible, it says, no, I'm sorry, that's not the case. The things that separate us in time will separate us in eternity.
0: 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Alistair Begg explains more about the Book of Life tomorrow. 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I'm Bob Lapine. Thanks for studying the Bible with us today. Did you know that death doesn't actually end human existence? That may sound strange, but tomorrow we'll flesh out the details. 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
2: 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I'm Angela. 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I remember when I was a student here at University of Northwestern, and we were talking about Jesus coming back and when was that going to happen? And the professor gave all the different theological views on it. And then he said, the important thing to remember is that Jesus is coming back. Getting down to the heart of the issue, the thing that was really important to hang on to. But studying these different topics are also important too and can really help us grow in our faith. Coming up on Summit Life, Pastor J.D. 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
4: Are you going to yield to God? Or are you going to yield to the devil in your life? The devil has a lot of promises. He comes along and he'll promise you the world. He'll promise you everything in the world if you'll only follow him and bow down to him. But the Bible says, greater is he that is in you than he that is in the world. You have a power within you when you come to Christ that is greater than the devil and all the world around. And that power is the Holy Spirit. And the power of the Holy Spirit is greater than any power in all the world. Yes, you can say no.
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5: Righteous, victorious, and humble. Those words are meant to describe you. This is Susie Larson with another Grow and Go moment, helping you to discover and enjoy what God wants to do in and through you. In the book of Zechariah, chapter 9, verse 9, we read this, "Look, your king is coming to you. He's righteous and victorious, yet he's humble, riding on a donkey's colt. Zechariah prophesied the coming Messiah 500 years before his birth. The people of Jerusalem needed a victorious king, a warrior to defend them and protect them. But nobody expected him to be the kind of king that he is. He's righteous, he's victorious, and he's humble. Though the prophecies described him, much of the world missed him. And so it goes today. Even the disciples who knew Jesus personally expected him to use his miracle-working power to rise up and defeat Rome. But he wasn't that kind of king. He lived a righteous and humble life and defeated sin and death victoriously. He turned the world upside down and started a kingdom movement that's still going strong today. He will overthrow wicked governments, unseat wicked leaders, and confront evil forces. He'll disarm them all. He'll restore everything the enemy has stolen from us. The Israelites tried to get it right, but they couldn't. We try to get it right, but we can't. So our king came to us. He lived and he died for us. He rose again for us. And now, finally, we, because of Jesus, can live righteous, victorious, humble lives, just like our king. You have a right standing before God because of Jesus. You will overcome every battle. And you are humble because you know where your help comes from. This is Susie Larson with another Grow and Go moment. For more resources, go to growandgotoday.com.
6: Pride. God hates it. A proud struggle to confess or repent. They aren't humble or honoring. Pride destroys relationships like a disease that festers in your heart and soul. And God isn't out to hurt your pride. 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Beware if your main concern is me, myself, and I, because the Lord detests the proud. They will surely be punished. 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
12: Before the world was ever established, God knew you and he loved you. 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

0: 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Greer. I'm your host, Molly Vidovich. Today, Pastor J.D. kicks off a new study through the book of Ephesians called Love Incorruptible. You know, there are a lot of things in the Bible that are hard to understand. A lot of words or concepts that require extensive study to fully comprehend. Well, today we're latching on to one such topic, and it's the concept of predestination. What is that, you say? Well, hang on. Pastor J.D. is encouraging us to see that while some things are not meant to be fully understood, we can know this for certain. We were chosen for the glory of God. So turn in your Bible to Ephesians chapter 1, and we'll begin our new teaching series with a message Pastor J.D. simply titled, Chosen.
1: Today, we start a study on the book of Ephesians. I do want to give you a little theological, a little warning this weekend. I hope that you brought your theological big boy pants with you, because in this chapter, we are going to wrestle with one of the most difficult, but perhaps most precious of all biblical truths. This is so important and so difficult and so just mind-blowing that I've actually tried to commit it to memory. Do you mind if I try it out on you? I'm only like 80% sure I can do this, but could we do that? Paul's prayer beginning in chapter 1, verse 3.

There we go. Having been not yet. In him we have obtained an inheritance, having been predestined according to the purpose of him who works all things according to the counsel of his will, so that we who were the first to trust in Christ might be, first to hope in Christ, might be to the praise of his glory. In him you also, having heard the word of truth, the gospel of your salvation, and believed in him, were sealed with the promised Holy Spirit, who is the guarantee of the inheritance until we acquire possession of it. Amen and amen. That is the verse. There we go. So, not quite, but I'm working on it. That is, by the way, one long sentence in the Greek language, 202 words, a sentence that theologians love and English teachers hate. One long, spirit-inspired, run-on sentence. But I love it, which is why it's been so awesome to have it bouncing around in my heart. In fact, here's my challenge for you, and it's a big one. What if, over the course of this 8-week study through the book of Ephesians, what if you memorized that one long sentence? Not, you don't memorize it in Greek, but memorize it in English. I think it's two sentences in English. These 11 verses, verses 3 through 14, all right, starting right now. Go. Okay? A few things that you should know about the book of Ephesians. First, the book of Ephesians is considered to be Paul's theological masterpiece because Paul packs everything essential for you to know about the Christian life into 6 short chapters. If you understand these 3 pages of the Bible right here, if you understand those, you will be a theological ninja master. Okay, you really will. If you just master those 3 pages, and dudes, by the way, chicks totally dig that. If you could be a theological Zen master, you should do that if you're single. The first 3 chapters are filled with truth about who God is and what he has done in the gospel. The last 3 chapters offer some of the most practical instruction you're gonna find anywhere in the Bible on things relating from marriage to forgiveness to conflict management to family to workplace relationships, even dating and a host of other day-to-day issues. But that is partially where people begin to read the book of Ephesians wrongly. They treat it primarily as a book of doctrine, part 1, and then a practical guide for living, part 2. But Ephesians was written first and foremost as a letter, a survival manual to a church that was trying to exist in a very hostile environment. You see, Ephesus was one of the most impressive and most intimidating cities in the ancient world. It was on a seaport right at the intersection of Europe and Asia, which made it one of the primary trade hubs of the Roman Empire. It was cosmopolitan and multicultural. It boasted one of the largest libraries in the world, actually ever in history. And so a lot of the most prestigious scholars in the world at the time lived there. Religiously, it was all over the map. The city housed 50 different temples, including the largest temple in the ancient world, dedicated to Artemis, one of the 7 wonders of the ancient world. Sexual immorality there was literally an industry. Most of the temples offered some kind of prostitution as a part of the worship ritual. So people would always say, what happened in Ephesus stays in Ephesus, unless it's contagious, and then you carry it around with you for the rest of your life. But that's what the city was known for. All this to say is it was not a Christian-friendly environment, which is what makes the letter so timely and so relevant for us. Because I know that many of us feel like we are in environments that are not friendly to Christianity. For some of you, that is your school. For some of you, that is your workplace, maybe even your family. I know that for some of our church planters around the world who listen in each week, they are literally in places where it is illegal to live out your Christian faith. So we are going to dive into this book because it's going to show us how we can not only survive, but thrive in those places. Okay, here we go. Verse 3. Paul opens up the letter with a concept that many of us find difficult. And that concept is predestination. In verse 4, Paul says, God chose us in him before the foundation of the world. And then throughout the chapter, he repeats, like verse 5, he predestined us for adoption. Verse 11, he predestined us according to the purpose of him who works all things according to the counsel of his will, which I know immediately raises all kinds of questions for us, such as like questions like, well, what about free will? Or why would God choose some people and not others? And those are great questions, and we're gonna deal with them in a minute. But first, let's just ask, what exactly is Paul teaching here? And then, why is he teaching it? Because see, let me give you a little ground rule for approaching your Bible. This doesn't just apply to this text, it applies any time you're studying the Bible. There are some things about God that you're never gonna quite fully understand.
The Bible tells us that in a verse that really helped me personally when I was struggling with a lot of the questions that get raised in passages like this one. The verse was

0: Deuteronomy 29, 29. The verse says this, the secret things belong to the Lord our God, but the things that are revealed belong to us and to our children forever, that we may do all the words of this law. Now, notice that there is a distinction. The first thing that you got to acknowledge is that there are some secret things. There's secret things and there's revealed things. There's a distinction between them and our responsibility. Moses, who wrote Deuteronomy, tells us our responsibility is to believe and obey what is revealed, not to try to figure out all that is hidden. And by the way, that there are some things that remain hidden really aggravates a lot of theologians who insist on having it all figured out. But I would just remind you that we're talking about God. So it shouldn't surprise you that there remains a realm which your mind can scarcely understand, much less explain. I mean, imagine trying to explain quantum physics for a four-year-old. Or imagine somebody trying to explain it to you, okay? Just because you can't explain it fully or comprehend it fully doesn't mean it's not true, right? And then the question I often ask you is, well, which do you think is greater? What do you think is greater, the gap between a four-year-old's understanding and yours as an adult, or the gap between yours and God's? Take whoever's the smartest person here in the Summit Church, we got at least probably two people in here that scored perfectly in the SAT. Take that person and compare their understanding to that of the Almighty God. Of course the gap is greater between theirs and God's, between ours and a four-year-old. So of course there's things that we're not really going to be able to comprehend. So we approach this subject understanding that we are delving into realities that our minds can barely grasp. Sometimes we read passages like this one and we think, wow, that is really, really deep. But I feel like when we say that, we're like the 10-year-old boy who runs out into the ocean and as far as he can get, he gets about 20 yards out there and a wave comes over his head and he's in 6.5 feet in water and he's like, oh, it's so deep out here. And you're like, man, just like a couple miles out that direction, it's going to go from 7 feet to several miles deep. That's what happens when we get into passages like this one. We think how deep it is, but just keep in mind our subject matter is God. So again, here's the questions I want to focus on. What exactly are the scriptures saying here? And then secondly, I want to ask, why does God tell us these things? What exactly are they saying? And then why does he tell us these things? First, verse 4, notice when it says that we are chosen. Verse 4, we are chosen in him. When? Before the foundation of the world. That is an awesome thought. Before the world was ever established, God knew you and he loved you. There has never been a time in eternity that God did not know you and did not love you. For as long as you have been in existence from eternity past, he's known about you, he has cherished you, and he has planned to redeem you and to save you. Sometimes people think that this verse means that God simply just knew beforehand who would choose him, as if he looked down the corridors of the future and he said, oh, I see, JD's going to choose me and I know the future, so I'll choose him back. But that is not what this verse says. It says he set his love on us and chose us before we were even a twinkle in our daddy's eye. From verse 3 onward, when the process of our salvation begins, to verse 14, when it's over, God is the one taking all the action. Remember I told you it was one long 202-word sentence? That sentence has 48 pronouns, two-thirds of them belong to God. There are 24 verbs or action sequences in that sentence. God does 20 of them, and only 4 of them we do. Verse 3, God blesses. Verse 4, he chooses. Verse 5, he predestines and adopts. Verse 6, he bestows grace. Verse 7, he redeems and forgives. Verse 8, he lavishes. Verse 9, he makes known and he purposes. Verse 10, he unites together in Christ. Verse 11, he works. Verse 13, he seals. Listen to the 4 that we do. We listen, we receive, we believe, and we hope. Isn't that beautiful? You say, what part of salvation are we responsible for? You did all the sinning, and Jesus did all the saving.
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0: You say, well, why did he choose me? What was it about me that made him choose me? Was it my potential? Did God look down and say, oh, hey, he's going to make such a great Christian. Man, he's got such good debating skills, or she's got such crazy leadership skills. I got to have them on my team. And so I'm going to draft them on my team. Was it our potential? Not at all. In one of the most beautiful and mystifying passages of the Old Testament, when God begins to explain to Israel why he chose them instead of other nations, this is what he says. It was not because you were more in number than any other people that the Lord set his love on you and chose you, for you were the fewest of all peoples. It is because the Lord loves you. In other words, it wasn't your potential. I didn't choose you because you were great, Israel. The only reason you became great is because I chose you. You say, well, I know. Maybe it was that deep down, I wasn't as sinful as other people. God saw deep down that I had a good and teachable heart. Well, that's not true either. Again, look at Deuteronomy, Deuteronomy 9, verse 6. Know therefore that the Lord your God is not giving you this land, good land, because of your righteousness, because you were a stubborn people. In other words, yeah, it wasn't really your good heart either. Actually, your heart was harder than most people's. God didn't look down and say, you know, I know there's still some good in that one. I'm going to save them. That's a scene from Star Wars. That's not the gospel. No, you had no good in you at all. In chapter 2, Paul explains you were dead in your trespasses and sins. Dead means dead. They're not levels of dead. There's a scene in a great 1980s movie called The Princess Bride, one of the great 1980s movies, where Inigo Montoya and Andre the Giant, right, are distraught because their hero, Wesley, is dead. And so they remember this, they take Wesley's dead body to the wizard, and the wizard says, oh, no reason to fear, boys. He's only mostly dead. And then he works some kind of magic on him and revives him. Now, that might be good entertainment, but it's bad science and bad theology. There's no such thing as mostly dead. You're either dead or you're not. Jesus didn't go around Jerusalem, you know, kind of looking around graves and thinking, hey, there's still some life left in that one. I'm going to raise him from the dead. When he showed up to raise Lazarus from the dead, he made sure he waited 4 days. Jews believe, by the way, that on the third day is when your spirit, they thought your spirit would hover around your dead body for about 3 days just to see if a miracle happened. And if not, then he'd go to heaven. So he waited 4 days just so there would be no question at all that the man was dead. That is the kind of people Jesus raised from the dead, is people that were really and totally actually dead. God didn't choose us because we had spiritual life in us. He didn't choose us because we were lovable. In fact, chapter 2, Paul's going to tell us that our sin had made us God's enemies. We were sons of disobedience and objects of his wrath. And I know that people say, well, yeah, I made some mistakes like everybody, but I'm still mostly lovable. What you are underestimating is the sinfulness, the disgustingness, the hideousness of sin. Jonathan Edwards, the old Puritan theologian, used to say that the slightest sin has an infinite amount of hatefulness in it. So that sin, that sinfulness of sin, outweighs whatever loveliness the creature possessed. So yes, there are lovable things about us, but the hideousness of our rebellion against God so outweighs those things that we are classified as God's enemies. So what was it then about you that caused him to choose you? That's the mystifying part. I mean, did you see that phrase back in Deuteronomy 7, 8? We kind of went right over it. He said, it was just because the Lord loved you. It was because the Lord loved you. Love doesn't really have an explanation. Why did God love you? It was just because he loved you. I think of it the way that I often explain my love for my kids to my kids. I think I've told you before, all three of my girls used to stay in the same room. And so I'd go in at night, and as I was kissing them goodnight and leaving, I would say, hey, girls, why does daddy love you? Does daddy love you because you're beautiful? And one of them would say, no. I'd train them this. So they'd say, no, but we are beautiful. And I'm like, that's exactly right. Does daddy love you because you're smart? No, but we are smart. That's right. Does daddy love you because you're going to make great leaders one day? No, but we are going to make great leaders one day. I was like, right. Why does daddy love you? And one of them would say, because we're your daughters. Love doesn't really have an explanation. It's probably one of the only relationships in my life where I've understood a little bit of what it means to love like God's love. It's just a taste. I don't love them because they're lovely. I just love them. You see, most areas of love in our life, we love because of the loveliness of somebody, right? I mean, I see that when I do weddings sometimes. Every bride looks awesome on her wedding day. I've never seen a bride. In all the weddings I've ever done, I've never seen one that didn't look awesome. I've never been standing up at the altar and the back door open and going like... Bro, you seeing that? I'm not sure you want to know. They all look awesome, and you can tell why he chose her. That's how we love. We see loveliness and we attract to it, but there's something you get in a taste of parental love that goes beyond that. I don't love my daughters because they're beautiful. If they cease to be beautiful, it would not lessen my love for them one bit. There's a love that we get a taste of in how God loves us. Before we had ever done good or bad, before the foundation of the world, God set his love on us. I love Charles Spurgeon, who's the British pastor in 1800s. You love how he said it. I have no questions that God chose me, because I'm quite sure that if God had not chosen me, I should never have chosen him. And I'm sure that he chose me before I was born, or else he never would have chosen me afterwards. He must have elected me for reasons unknown to me, for I never could find any reason in myself why he should have looked upon me with special love. So I feel like I'm forced to accept this doctrine. I love my seven-year-old's, she's not seven anymore. A couple years ago, she was seven. Her understanding of this, I can't remember how this subject came up in family devotions. It's not what we sit around and talk about all the time. But it came up and I was explaining, well, we just the night before watched together as a family, like The Voice. Remember this, you know, that show? And you know, in The Voice, when you got these judges that have they're in these chairs with their backs to you and you start singing, if they like what they hear, then they'll, you know, hit the little thing and the chair will spin around. And in big letters under the chair, it says, I want you. I want you on my team. And my seven-year-old says, Dad, you know what it's like? It's like we were on The Voice show and God spun his chair around before we ever started singing. He said, I want you before I even hear your voice. I choose you, not because of something in you. I just choose you because I choose you. You say, well, doesn't that violate my free will? No, the Bible says his choice is never against our will, but it's always in concert with it. In some places, God says, I chose you before the foundation of the world, but in other places, Jesus would say, whosoever will may come. Jesus explained how it works in John 6:44 when he says, nobody comes to me unless the Father draws him. Our choice and the Father's drawing go hand in hand. The word for draw there in the Greek is helkuo. It carries the idea of a desperately hungry man that is being drawn to food. That is what God does with us. He creates a hunger in us to know Jesus. And that hunger draws us to Jesus of our own free will. Just like if you were starving, you're going to be drawn to food. You see, our problem was not that we wanted to choose God and we couldn't. Our problem was that deep down, none of us wanted to choose God. We preferred to rule ourselves and be the center of our own universe. Our wanter was all out of whack. That's what it means to be spiritually dead. So what God does through the preaching of the gospel and in the power of the Spirit, what he does is he changes our hearts so that we begin to hunger after God. You say, well, why didn't God choose everybody? That's a big question, but let me just say two things. First, keep in mind that God is not obligated to extend salvation to anybody. What's fair is that we all perish. That any of us have a chance to receive forgiveness is a free gift of undeserved grace. But second, listen to this. This is the part of this discussion where a certain amount of mystery sets in. Listen, because Scripture never presents a lack of God's choosing as the reason why somebody didn't come. Not once. It's always back on that person. For example, Matthew 23:37, Jesus talking, oh, Jerusalem, Jerusalem, how often would I have gathered your children together as a hen gathers her brood under her wings? And he didn't say, but, you know, I just didn't sovereignly choose that, so, you know, tough cookies. No, he said, but you weren't willing. I wanted to, you didn't. 2 Peter 3:9, the Lord is not willing that any should perish. He's not willing that any should perish. But he wants all to come to repentance. The last verse of our Bibles, or the last section of our Bibles, ends with this truth, whosoever will may come. I've told you it's entirely your choice. The last voice you'll hear as you step off of the earth in rejection of God into hell is his voice saying, you don't have to do that. You can choose. Then I realized that there's a mystery there, but here is what we know is revealed. If you're a Christian, it's because God chose you. If you're not, it's because you have chosen to reject God, and the Lord is not willing that you should perish. He wants you to come to repentance, and he said, if you will, just come. Are you chosen? In one sense, you're the one that has the power to decide that. If you choose to repent and believe in Jesus, then you're chosen. The choice is entirely yours.
1: Praise God that I have been adopted into his family. I am so thankful that we are chosen. We've just begun a new teaching series through the book of Ephesians called Love Incorruptible here on Summit Life. Have you ever felt your faith growing tired? Maybe you're discouraged or distracted or wondering if following Jesus is worth the struggle? You're not alone, and that's exactly why the book of Hebrews was written. This month, we'd love to send you Hebrews, Christ is Better, a special collection of sermon transcripts from Pastor JD's verse-by-verse study through all 10 messages in Hebrews. Written to believers whose faith was beginning to drift, Hebrews points us again and again to one life-changing truth. Jesus is better. So, Pastor JD, what do you hope is different for someone after engaging with this resource?
0: I have a few things I hope believers will walk away with. Okay. I hope they'll walk away with a deeper confidence that Jesus truly is better than anything else they're tempted to rely on.
1: Sure.
0: I hope they'll have greater clarity on how the Old and New Testaments connect into one unified story like a hand in a glove.
1: Yeah, yeah.
0: I hope they'll have a stronger grounding in Scripture that will hold them steady during suffering or doubt. And I hope that they'll shift from just passive listening to active engagement with God's word. I think those were the basic desires of the author of Hebrews when he wrote the book. And so I think this collection of transcripts where you can really go deeper into the teaching, well, I think it'll help you. We would love to give that to you today with any size gift to our ministry. Any size gifts helps us continue to spread the word of God and see it multiply around the country. 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It's just our way of saying thank you for being a part of the ministry.
1: 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I'm Molly Vidovich, inviting you to join us Friday for part two of the message titled Chosen, here on Summit Life with JD Greer. 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
2: Imitate God, therefore, in everything you do, because you are His dear children. Live a life filled with love, following the example of Christ. He loved us and offered Himself as a sacrifice for us, a pleasing aroma to God. Let there be no sexual immorality, impurity, or greed among you. Such sins have no place among God's people. Obscene stories, foolish talk, and coarse jokes, these are not for you. Instead, let there be thankfulness to God. You can be sure that no immoral, impure, or greedy person will inherit the kingdom of Christ and for God. For a greedy person is an idolater, worshiping the things of this world. Don't be fooled by those who try to excuse these sins, for the anger of God will fall on all who disobey Him. Don't participate in the things these people do. For once you were full of darkness, but now you have the light of the world, so live as people of light. That's from Ephesians 5, and coming up on God-Centered Life, Pastor Josh Moody is going to explain a little bit more about this passage.
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0: determined by what your life demonstrates that you believe. 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
2: This is Max Lucado. The prophet Elijah was headline news in the nation. He was also a sitting duck for a big head. So, in a preemptive measure, God led him to a creek where Elijah would be utterly dependent upon a brook for water and some birds for food. The enemy of the saint is pride. We must fight it like the foe it is. Take note of your hat size. Are you getting a big head? Then volunteer for menial tasks. Wash dishes. Sweep floors. You are loved, but not indispensable. You are God's child, but not His golden child. You have a place in God's plan, but you are not essential to God's plan. The smaller we are, the more room there is for God. This is Max Lucado.
3: I can't believe that I have a husband who gives me so much grace.
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3: Honestly, like it makes me tear up thinking about it because I tend to be so intense. 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And I can be so over the top wanting us to be great. And you just give me grace. You smile and you're like, yeah, that's great. You listen to me. Yeah, Ann, yeah. When you're probably just thinking, why can't she just calm it down? 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
10: The Apostle Paul, in his letter to the Ephesians, has been saying so far, in the first half of it, chapters 1 to 3, that we have a position in the heavenly places. Because of this position, now in the second half, he's urging us to pick up the pace, to walk in a certain kind of way. Now he comes to this section where he's saying, imitate God. How on earth do we do that?
11: Welcome to the God-Centered Life with Josh Moody. In Ephesians chapter 5, verses 1 through 21, the series is called The Heavenly Places. Today's study called Your Walk. Josh Moody is senior pastor of College Church located in Wheaton, Illinois. We're glad you're joining us for this study. Josh, we're in our study of Ephesians, and as you noted in the open, there's a bit of a macro shift. So let's talk about our why.
12: Yeah.
11: Are we setting up a dichotomy, if you will? We're being encouraged to refine our walk, which honors God and leads to a stronger church life. What might have been Paul's primary energy for this section of the letter?
12: Yeah, I think it goes back to the overall theme of the letter, the heavenly places. So he's trying to build the case that following Jesus is the real access to the spiritual realm. This is the way into the heavenly places, as against all the other magic and false kinds of spirituality. And so he's told them that they have this position in Christ, which is securely theirs. And he's now saying, well, because of that, the real way for life transformation is not in these other religions or other philosophies, it's in Christ, and therefore walk like that. And so they become this countercultural emblem of what it means to follow Jesus in the context of Ephesus. And I think that's so relevant for us today, Todd, as we live in a culture which has all sorts of other ways to find spirituality. The real way to follow God is the walk in love, as he talks about here.
11: Indeed. All right, let's jump in. Chapter 5, Book of Ephesians. Here's Josh.
10: Ephesians chapter 5, and we're looking this morning in our series in Paul's letter to the Ephesians. We've got to chapter 5, and we're going to look together from verse 1 through to verse 21. Who are you imitating? If I was to ask you that question, I wonder how you reply. Who are you imitating? Perhaps you'd say to me, I'm utterly an individual and I'm not really imitating anyone at all. That reminds me of the famous scene from Monty Python's controversial movie, The Life of Brian. Brian is looking out over a window at a mass crowd in front of him, and he says to the whole crowd, you are all individuals. And as one voice, they all intone back, we are all individuals. He says, you are all different. And all together they say, we are all different. And rather marvelously, one person, unscripted, it wasn't part of the original script, but unscripted, as they say, we are all different, one person puts up his hand and said, I'm not. Which is a real philosophical mind bender. Who are you imitating? For business leaders of a certain generation, Jack Welch, the well-known former leader of General Electric, was a model. For others, he was certainly not a model. Younger generation of business leaders, of course, is Steve Jobs. And there was a time when everyone who wanted to be at the cutting edge of business leadership bought himself several black polo necks and finished every presentation with yet one more thing. Could be in business, could be in life. The same sort of thing happens in church life, you know. When I'm in one of my slightly irreverent modes and with a group of friends, I like to occasionally go through imitating well-known preachers. You should try it sometime. It's a lot of fun. When John Stott, who was influential for an older generation, was around, you could hear the cadence of the way he would speak be reflected in those who followed him, who were influenced by him. Stott would often have 3 points, and they would rise to a crescendo. Something like, my first point is the perspicuity of Scripture. My second point is the sufficiency of Scripture. And third, the authority of Scripture. It's always like that. He's one of my heroes, and I'm not. The Apostle Paul, in his letter to the Ephesians, has been saying so far, in the first half of it, chapters 1 to 3, that we have a position in the heavenly places. Because of this position, now in the second half, he's urging us to pick up the pace, to walk in a certain kind of way. Now he comes to this section where he's saying, imitate God. How on earth do we do that? He gives us 3 kinds of walking. First, walk in love. This runs from verses 1 to 6. He says, therefore, and each of these 3 walks are introduced by the word therefore be imitators of God as beloved children and walk in love. But as he defines what he means by love, he defines it in a way that is not how so often we define it in our culture today. Walk in love as Christ loved us and gave himself up for us, a fragrant offering and sacrifice to God. Well, we think we understand that, but look how the Apostle Paul carries on. Walk in love, which means how Jesus loved us, but not like this. But sexual immorality and all impurity and covetousness, that is, love's being disordered. Don't do that. Let there be no filthiness, no foolish talk, nor crude joking. Not that kind of loose love. And the antidote to that is thanksgiving, praise. If you may be sure of this, that everyone who is sexually immoral, impure, who is covetous, that is, an idolater, has no inheritance to the kingdom of Christ and God. What a thing to say today. The Apostle Paul is defining love in a way very different from the way it is defined in our culture. Let no one deceive you, empty words, for because of these things the wrath of God comes upon the sons of disobedience. The church at large has got so wrong-headed about this. The phrase is, love wins. As if that's the only thing to say. I remember having a conversation once with a Christian leader about this who got into trouble through a book that he written on this sort of theme, basically saying because God is love, therefore everyone in the end is going to be saved. And one of my principles about
12: public ministry is not to criticize another Christian leader publicly, unless I've at least tried to talk to them privately. And I called up this chap and asked him how he'd arrived at his conclusions. I was fascinated by his answer. He said to me, I start from the principle that what ultimately defines God in every way is that he is love. And I thought to myself, well, if you start there, it's no wonder you end up over here. Of course the Bible says that God is love, but that's not all the Bible says about God. Holy, holy, holy is the Lord. God is a God of justice and wrath. And therefore his love is ultimately defined by the cross. Walk in love as Christ loved us and gave himself up for us, taking the wrath of God in our place. You want a society that loves one another? The way to do that is not to say that it doesn't matter what anyone does. That people's lives have been destroyed. City centers have been devastated. Families have been wrecked. That's not love. Oh yeah, walk in love, but let it be defined as the Bible defines it. Which means, second, walk in light. Verses 7 through to 14. Again, therefore, you see the way it's structured? Therefore, do not become partners with them. For at one time you were darkness, but now you are light in the Lord. Which means, walk in light. Walk as children of light. For the fruit of light is found in all that is good and right and true. It's the moral goodness of God as shining from his word. Which means you can discern what is pleasing to the Lord. When you listen to the light of God as the word of God is shone all around, you can seek to find out what pleases God by listening to his word. And then look at the balance here. He's emphasizing purity in a nuanced way and then connecting it massively surprisingly to evangelism. Take no part in the unfruitful works of darkness, but instead expose them, yes. For it is shameful even to speak of the things that they do in secret. That first part of that nuance there is sometimes used in social media circles when there's a scandal or something like that, and it said, look, we need to expose it. Well, okay, verse 11, but you need to read the next verse. For it is shameful even to speak of the things that they do in secret. Expose, but not in such a way that you go into graphic detail. Shameful even to mention what they do in secret. Not hide it, but don't use it as a way to build social media followers by talking about every little dirty bit.
13: A wanted, a good editor, must understand complex sentence structure. We'll forego that editor for the moment and continue working through this passage. But first, a quick reminder that we'd love to hear from you. Your note does not have to be well-structured. We just would love to hear where you're listening, how you're listening. All of that would be really helpful. You can do that at GodCenteredLife.org. Back into Ephesians. Here's Josh.
12: But when anything is exposed by the light, it becomes visible. For anything that becomes visible is light. That... That's one of those parts of the Apostle Paul. We had a preacher's conference last week, and I was talking with a colleague there about how the Apostle Paul, when I'm preaching from him, I often think to myself, I wish he'd learned how to write. And he said, yes, indeed. I think the Apostle Paul sometimes just needed a good editor. This is one of these places. It's very hard to figure out exactly what he's saying. I think what he's saying is that when the light shines, then you can see. This part here is one of those parts that's been lots of conversation about in commentaries and sermons and that sort of thing, because the Apostle Paul introduces the phrase, awake, O sleep, and arise from the dead, and Christ will shine on you, by saying, it says, which is his characteristic way of introducing a piece of scripture, yet no one's quite sure where he's quoting from. To my mind, he's quoting in a free way from Isaiah chapter 60. Preachers often do that. They'll summarize something. Look, it says this. And I think he's quoting from Isaiah 60, which is all about the fruitfulness of God's light shining, which then creates evangelistic effectiveness. Arise,
14: Shine, for your light has come, and the glory of the Lord has risen upon you. For behold, darkness shall cover the earth, and thick darkness the peoples, but the Lord will rise upon you, and his glory will be seen upon you, and nations shall come to your light, and kings to the brightness of your rising. Lift up your eyes, now you see, because the light's shining, it's visible. Lift up your eyes all around, and see, they all gather together, and they come to you. Your sons shall come from afar, and your daughters shall be carried on the hip. Then you shall see and be radiant. Your heart shall thrill and exult, because the abundance of the sea shall be turned to you. The wealth of the nation shall come to you. In other words, when God's light shines, when there's purity of light, there's evangelistic effectiveness. How different from what we have been taught in the last 30, 40 years in the evangelical church. The way to reach people for Christ is not to downplay the moral differences that we have between those who follow Jesus and those who don't follow Jesus. What attracts people to Jesus is not that he's the same as everyone else. What attracts people to Jesus is that he's different. There's hope. There's light. It's not all darkness. And that brings people to Christ. You know, it is the churches that downplay those moral distinctions that are dying. And the churches that shine the light, God's Spirit draws people to him. If you follow church news, you'll be aware that the global Anglican Communion is going through a huge controversy. Canterbury, which is the historic center of the Anglican Communion, has in its wisdom declared that from now on it will be allowed to marry homosexually active couples. I think the actual phrase is blessing homosexual matrimony or something like that. So often in these ecclesiastical diktats, they're written in a sort of George Orwellian doublespeak. But basically what they're saying is that's going to be fine now and you can carry on. One person I know who's a minister in the Anglican Communion has just said, I will not do that. And another person who heard that was describing the situation to his barber, a non-Christian who was cutting his hair, described the situation, and this person has just said, I will not do it. And the barber, who's a non-Christian, said, well, it's obvious, isn't it? Isn't it? Obvious? The light shines and the darkness goes? Oh, we're a place of love. Anyone's welcome. We've all got sins and struggles and difficulties. We're not going to embarrass anyone, or we don't want Pharisaism anywhere near this church. We're all broken sinners at the foot of the cross. But the way to find healing is not to downplay the light. It's the light that brings healing and life. You've probably heard the phrase woke, somewhat similar to the Alistair Begg phrase, I want our rainbow back. I want our waking up back. What will wake us up? The Apostle Paul tells us, Christ shines on us. Walk in love, walk in light. And then third, walk in wisdom. So he says, look carefully therefore, how you walk, not as unwise, but as wise. Walk in wisdom. What does that mean? The Apostle Paul has this, he's such a genius. He has this brilliant balance once again in this passage. So walking in wisdom means using time rightly, but having a purpose to do the right thing in that time. So making the best use of the time because the days are evil. So that's using your time rightly. Planning out your time, using it, being careful with your time, the hours, the minutes, and the seconds, not wasting time because the days are evil, because people need to hear the gospel, because they need our moral influence and kindness and love and compassion. Every moment counts. Make the most of the time. But then, verse 17, we need direction as well as good time management. Therefore, do not be foolish, but understand what the will of the Lord is. We understand what the will of the Lord is from the word of the Lord, which is why we gather together on Sunday mornings to hear God's word. It may be true, as one great management consultant used to say, that unless you can manage time, you cannot manage anything. Absolutely true. But it is also true that efficient use of time doing the wrong thing is the biggest waste of time. What we need is not just efficient use of time, but doing the right thing. Prioritizing the gospel, seeking first the kingdom of God. It is a huge waste of a life to give every second, every minute, carefully counting how you're going to use it just to build bigger and bigger barns of money. What a waste of a life. Understand what the Lord's will is. Use your life for the gospel and use it efficiently, but for the right purpose. See how he balances it. And then with the wisdom, he balances spirituality with mutuality. Again, it's brilliant how he does it, he says then. And do not get drunk with wine, but instead be filled with the Spirit. And as I think is probably well known in most church circles, because it's been preached on so often, the phrase there has, it's an ongoing emphasis. So go on being filled with the Spirit, not just a one-off event. So the solution to intoxication, whether it's alcohol or drugs or anything else, is the ongoing filling of the Spirit. And how does that happen? Not only spirituality, but mutuality. Verse 19, addressing one another in psalms and hymns and spiritual songs, singing and making melody to the Lord with your heart. In other words, what we've been doing this morning. It's been wonderful to hear the music today and hear the extraordinary gifted singing we have. It always slightly intimidates me. Some of you know that we have a children's choir, and a dear brother in the church asked me recently whether our children had ever been in the children's choir, and my quick answer was no. Haven't you heard us sing? We're not very good. And when it comes to singing songs, I think to myself, who wants to hear me sing? But then I look at a text like this, and I realize that's not the point. When we sing together, we not only sing to God, we also sing to each other. You ever thought about that? It could be that there's someone here this morning who has noticed how you have sung. You sitting in the pews, how you have sung, and is going away this morning thinking to themselves, those people actually believe it. Why? Because they're making melody to the Lord with your heart. That is, it's you actually believe it, the way you sing. Giving thanks always and for everything to God the Father, in the name of the Lord Jesus Christ, submitting to one another out of reverence for Christ. You notice how he tops and tails the whole passage. He began by saying, imitate God. And at the end, he says, out of fear of Christ. So that we understand that to imitate God means to imitate Jesus. Because he's God. Walk in wisdom. Brothers and sisters, will you not believe the lie that is so predominant these days that Christianity is somehow for the foolish and the uneducated? Will you not believe the lie that somehow it is more sophisticated to be an atheist? Will you not believe the lie that somehow it is more intelligent to believe less about the Bible rather than to believe the whole Bible? Walk in wisdom. There are deep roots and profound thoughts in the Bible and in the Christian teachers down through the years that reflected the Bible. Tertullian, one example, 160 AD, a brilliant man, a controversial man at times, but a brilliant man. He has this amazing phrase. He says that God became human and then died and then rose again. It's true because it's impossible, incredible because it is absurd. What Tertullian means is, who would have invented such an idea? No human would have invented that idea, which is good evidence that it comes from God. It's impossible because it's absurd. It's believable because who would have thought of it? Origen, again, a controversial figure in all sorts of ways, but a great scholar. Origen wrote over 2,000 books. Now, just think about that. I've written 15. If I'm alive for another 30, I'm going to really have to pick up my pace. 2,000! Fred Hoyle, a fellow of the Royal Society who died in 2001, was the scientist who came up with the term the Big Bang for the origin of life, though he afterwards, I'm told, repudiated that term. He said, we need to admit to ourselves that the likelihood of this whole universe having happened by chance is the same likelihood as rolling a six when you roll a dice 5 million consecutive times. You think being an atheist makes more sense? Walk in wisdom.
12: I want our rainbow back. I want our waking up back. I want our education back. Wisdom. In Australia, there's a bird called a lyrebird. And the Australian lyrebird, I'm told, has a particularly unusual characteristic. Not only does it sing a lot between June and September, about 4 hours per day, which is about half the daylight hours, of course, it's also known for being able to imitate other sounds. It imitates other animals. It imitates car alarms, chainsaws, baby crying. If you are privileged to be a parent and you've seen your baby in its mother's arms and the way that baby, when it is awake, stares up at the mother's face. It's unnerving being a parent, actually, isn't it? As they get older, you realize your children pick up different bits of your own personality and you think to yourself, I wish they hadn't picked up that bit, but the other bit, you know? It's a bit like holding a mirror back to yourself in some ways. They become their own people. Who are you imitating? If this morning the Spirit of Christ brings you to new life, you have this amazing call before you. Not only are your position now in Christ in the heavenly places, but because of that, the Apostle Paul says it's time to pick up the pace. Walk in love, as biblically defined. Walk in light. And yes, walk in wisdom.
11: That's Josh Moody, and this is The God-Centered Life. Walk in love. And our next visit moves into the very practical and often challenging manifestation of that walking in love in marriage. Next time we get together, do you take this co-messenger?
12: The mystery of marriage is actually something, not only something that is hardwired into creation, an institution of God, not a social convention, but it is a message. It's actually about something. It's about Christ.
11: Husbands and wives in the focus as we continue our look at the book of Ephesians, GodCenteredLife.org, resources for you that we'd love for you to take advantage of. And we'd love for you to join us next time we get together right here at the God-Centered Life with Josh Moody.
15: What's the difference between righteous anger and sinful anger? I'm Angela. 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Pastor Paul Shepherd is going to talk about the difference between the two of these coming up on Destined for Victory. But what it makes me think of is Ephesians 4, 26 and 27. In your anger, do not sin. Do not let the sun go down while you are still angry, and do not give the devil a foothold. So do not sin when you're angry. So what that says to me is that anger is sometimes appropriate. But if in our anger, we are being unloving, we are being unkind to someone, then maybe we need to reevaluate our anger. I'm not sure. Maybe that's it. Pastor Paul Shepherd's going to tell us more coming up on Destined for Victory.
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19: Are you living with financial regrets? 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In 2 Chronicles 25, King Amaziah hired 100,000 soldiers from Israel to strengthen his army. Paying them 100 talents of silver seemed like a smart investment. After all, he needed every advantage he could get. Until a man of God told him, The Lord is not with Israel. Do not let them go with you into battle. Amaziah's immediate concern was financial. Well, what about the money I've already spent? Then he heard these powerful words. The Lord can give you much more than that. How often do we face similar situations with our finances? We invest money, time, or resources into something only to realize it isn't God's best for us. Yet we hesitate to change because of what we've already spent. We think we have to continue because we put so much into it. Wise stewardship sometimes requires letting go. Amaziah learned that obedience is more valuable than recovering every dollar. Financial loss is preferable to spiritual compromise. When we trust the Lord, we can release our grip on sunk cost and make decisions based on faithfulness rather than fear. The Lord who provides today is the same Lord who provided for Amaziah. He isn't limited by what we've lost or misspent, because ultimately, wise stewardship isn't about protecting every dollar. It's about following God, believing He can provide far more than anything we leave behind. 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
23: Hello and welcome to Destined for Victory with Pastor Paul Shepherd. Before we get started with today's message, we've got something we'd like to share with you. As you know, summer is always a tough time for ministries like Destined for Victory. Donations tend to plunge during these few months, and our faith is tested from time to time. I once asked Pastor Paul to share his thoughts on the subject, and here's what he said.
24: 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So thank you to those who help us, and I want to challenge more and more listeners. Would you become partners with us? And would you remember us, even if you're not a monthly partner, in the summer, think about us and drop us a line and put a check in there or contact us with the online platform of giving and say we want to make sure that you continue throughout the year, including in these summer months. Thanks for thinking of us this year.
0: Well, that's Pastor Paul, and as you give generously today, we have an outstanding resource to share with you as our way of saying thanks for your gift. Introducing our latest booklet, When Humans Attack. You may remember the story of Mary and Martha from the Gospel of Luke. Martha is busy preparing a meal and doing household chores, and she grows frustrated because Mary, rather than helping her out, is sitting at the feet of Jesus, listening to his teaching. Pastor Paul Shepherd takes an honest look at this story in When Humans Attack, contrasting distraction and devotion, and showing the value of pausing to be near Jesus. It also offers some biblical wisdom about how to handle

0: moment. Don't bottle up your anger. Very often, anger is our hurt demanding justice. Well, you can't demand justice unless you speak up. And so if you are angry because you're hurt and you want justice for your hurt, then you've got to let that out.
1: The Bible talks a lot about anger, sinful anger as well as righteous anger. The truth is, it can sometimes be necessary to be angry, but that anger does not have to lead to sin. Jesus modeled righteous anger for us, and on today's Destined for Victory with Pastor Paul Shepherd, you'll discover what it looks like to follow in His steps. Now, let's get started with today's Destined for Victory message, being holy, being human.
0: See, some of you all are uncomfortable with the biblical Jesus. Some of you all like that little dude that walks around with the white robe and looking a little effeminate and a little scared of everybody. And, you know, just kind of just mealy-mouthed, just walking around. And y'all think he was nice and polite about everything. That's not the Jesus of the Bible. Read this story. Jesus walked in there. The best paraphrase for it would be he went off. I'm trying to help you now. I'm trying to help you. Matthew 21, I've never seen those words in a translation, but I've done my studying in the Greek and all. When you get through looking at the passage, Jesus went off. He went off. He went in there. He didn't say, fellas, excuse me, would you all not do this? It really isn't. This is not appropriate. No. Read it. Jesus went in there and threw people out. He didn't say, would you mind leaving? He helped them out. He was grabbing brothers. I'm telling you, it's right there in your Bible. He was getting them up out of there. Here's the term you'll find in NIV. He drove them out. Drove them out. Do you know the only other place that term is used of Jesus is when he drove out demons? Same term, it says he drove out those people who had turned the temple courts into a den of robbers. Drove them out. Now, when he talked to demons, he wasn't polite. So what make you think he was polite with them? He got them up out of there in a hurry. He didn't say, would you clear this table? The Bible says he overturned tables. He was tossing tables. I told you, he was a carpenter by trade up to age 30 when he began his ministry. And carpenters in his day didn't drive the pickup to the lumber yard and let the crew load the lumber on. Carpenters in his day cut down trees. Jesus had muscles. He had muscles. Jesus was kind of cut. And so when something needed to be done, he could get it done. He didn't need to go get his friends. You need to understand, though, he was very angry in that moment. Jesus was angry. He was righteously indignant. And you don't have to like things that aren't right. You don't have to like when people mistreat you or others. You don't have to like it when they besmirch your name and ruin your reputation. You don't have to like it. It's not the Christian thing. Well, you know, it's all right. It's not all right. I don't deserve to be treated like that. And I want to tell you, some of you, you're praying for a breakthrough, and some of your breakthrough is in learning to operate by being true to how you feel. And so anger can be appropriate. It gets inappropriate when you lose sight of the issue. The issue is you have offended me. You have disrespected me. You have assaulted me in some way, if not physically in some way. You have come against me. It's not right. And you call people on it. You haven't gotten into sin. It gets sinful when you get off of the issue, when you become hateful toward the individual. I don't hate you, but I do hate what you did. I don't hate you, but I do hate how you disrespected me. And I'm not going to put up with it. And unless you change your ways, I'm not going to deal with you. And you've got to understand that this is right. Keep it out of sin. Now, sin is when you go to hating the person and you're supposed to be dealing with the issue. Now you're calling them all out their name. See, you've gone too far. Now, you don't have to change up somebody's name. Stick with who they really are, what's on their birth certificate. That'll work. But you got to understand, walking with Christ is a real life, is an authentic life. And he himself showed us, he modeled for us that you can be angry without being in sin at that moment. Don't bottle up your anger. Very often, anger is our hurt demanding justice. Well, you can't demand justice unless you speak.

0: speak up. And so if you are angry because you're hurt and you want justice for your hurt, then you've got to let that out. Somebody's got to know that you owe me here. You owe me more respect. You owe me an apology. You owe me a change of behavior. And you got to let it out. Don't say, you know what you did. Maybe they do, but you need to exhale. You need to let them know where things really are. And I want to tell you, my friend, this is the key to living a balanced life. Because some of the things that we keep trying to get God to deliver us and God to do something from heaven, he's waiting for us to act appropriately on earth. And whatever you do on earth, he'll bless it from heaven if you're following his will and following his word. And so I want to encourage someone, don't suffer in silence when you need to be speaking. Don't bottle up anger when it needs to be expressed. Don't let your Christian, super spiritual Christian friends put you in bondage. You know, a lot of times we do a disservice to one another in the body of Christ. Now, here's somebody already hurting, going through something. Then they have some self-righteous friend come along and say, well, you know, if you just prayed more, if you just did this, you just did that. And with some quick answer, you ever had anybody come to you? You already messed up. And now here comes some super spiritual somebody with a quick fix. So now I'm dealing with other emotions, and now I'm sick of you too. You have compounded my trouble. You're not helping me. You're making matters worse now. Just got an email from somebody the other day, and they're just talking about how long they've been dealing with a certain chronic affliction and illness and how they're just trying to believe God. And so I just sent encouragement, but they also said, and on top of that, I got some relatives who keep telling me that if I just had more faith, if I just had more faith, I wouldn't be going through this, because if you were in faith, you wouldn't go through this. Listen, when you find people who are telling you that your problem is always the same thing, then these are people who you cannot allow to speak directly into your life, because everything isn't as cut and dried as that. I know people who are in strong faith, but they're in a season of trouble and their faith can't get them out quick. This is not Monopoly. Faith isn't a get out of jail free card. You can't just say, as soon as I get in faith, God's going to spring me out. Sometimes you have to have faith to believe him through a dark night of the soul. And he'll get you out, but he's not coming right away. See, we love that God is a right now God. It's a right now, right now. No, sometimes he's a later on God. The Bible says weeping may endure for a night. And let me tell you something, your nights can get kind of long sometimes. People taking you through difficult situations, that can be a long night. You've been about 5 hours, it's 2:30. You have more darkness to go through. Your faith is designed not to spring you out early. Your faith is designed to take you through. David said, yea, though I walk through the valley of the shadow of death. You can't always helicopter out of it. I know some folks just want to have a faith that always just spring them out, just helicopter out. No, no, no. Some of us who have strong faith know what it is to go through. You got to walk through the valley of the shadow of death. No shortcuts. You got to walk through. There's the one path. That's the only one you can stay on. But here's the good news. Your faith will remind you, well, although I'm in the valley of the shadow of death, I don't have to fear, because I'm not here by myself. David said, I found out, though I'm walking through the valley of the shadow of death, I don't fear evil, because thou art with me. Thy rod and thy staff, they comfort me. And then he found out that eventually God brought him out and sat him down at a table to feast on the fruit of spiritual growth and development. Sometimes God doesn't get you out early because there's some lessons you can learn. When it's a delayed provision, a delayed deliverance from your circumstances. And I want to let you know that God is with you. Whether you go through for a short period of time or a protracted period of time, God is with you. But you have to learn how to exhale. Learn how to get it out. Don't bottle it up when God gives you opportunity to get it out. James 5:16 says, confess your faults one to another. You're going through some deep problem in your life. Maybe it brings a lot of shame. Maybe you're thoroughly ashamed of yourself. Someone needs to know. You don't bottle it up just because you're ashamed. What you're doing is preserving an image that's not real in the first place. See, if I can't let someone trusted in my life know where I really am, then what I'm doing is putting on a show for them. I'm presenting to them who I want to be, not who I am. And God brought them into my life to help me become who He wants me to be. But in order to become who He wants me to be, they have to know who I am so they can help pray and encourage and minister to me that I can become what God wants me to be.
1: 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Once you've done all you can do to live a healthy, balanced Christian life, there is one final step to take. You'll hear all about it next as you listen to the rest of today's message, Being Holy, Being Human.
0: And I'm telling you, folks, we in the body of Christ have got to get this once and for all. We've got to give people permission to be imperfect. We've got to give people permission to be less than what they ought to be. The church is a hospital. It's a place where sick people let God bring healing to body, soul, mind, spirit. Don't ask people to pretend. Don't ask people to come in and always have a testimony of being on top. Some folk barely got here. They barely could get in the car, barely could point it in the direction of a church. The last thing they need is somebody judging them. You barely get here. It took all the spiritual warfare you could fight just to tell the devil, no, I'm not staying home. I'm going to the house of God. Let somebody pray for me. I'm going to my small group. Let somebody minister to me. And sometimes you fight, you barely get there. If you get there and can't get out the car, blow the horn. If the saints know, they'll come get you. Blow the horn. They come out. What's the matter? I said, y'all better pick me up. I did good to get here. Now somebody got to take it from here. That's fine. We ought to know what it's like to carry one another's burdens. And don't feel holier than thou while you're carrying somebody, because the day might come when they have to carry you. So you have to learn how and when to exhale. Finally, if you're going to live with Christ-like balance, you've got to learn the value of prayer. The reason why you exhale is because there are some things that are in you that need to get out so that folks can pray for you, encourage you, support you. But the bottom line is there are some things that only God can do. With the best encouragement, with the best friendship, with the best support system, there are some things that only God can do. There will never be a time in your life when you don't need God desperately. Never. Even when your problems don't seem to be glaring, don't seem to be massive, you desperately need God. And so one of the things you learn from Jesus is how valuable prayer was in his life. One day you would do well to study the Gospels and just note how often Jesus prayed or taught how to pray. He was a man of prayer. Now, Jesus was all God and all man. But on earth, he refused to tap into divine prerogative. That means he chose not to operate on the basis of his deity. And so what he did was, in order to be an example for us, even though he was God and could sovereignly have done anything he chose to live a life of dependence on the power that came from above. So he constantly prayed so that the Heavenly Father could supply him with the grace and the strength he needed. That's what he did in Gethsemane. In Matthew 26, he prayed, Father, if it's possible, let this cup pass from me. God, I don't want to go through this. If there's any way I can stay in your will but not go through this, let it pass from me. But that's not where his prayer ended. He said, nevertheless, not my will, but thine be done. And there come those times when you need God's grace. You need help from above. And Jesus prayed. Often when you find him withdrawing, he withdrew in order to pray. You find him praying in Luke 6, 12, before he chose the apostles and began to designate them as the successors to his ministry. You see him praying in Luke 9 and 28. You see him praying for all of us in John chapter 17. Over and over again, he prayed and he taught to pray. You see him in Luke 18 teaching us the parable of praying in a fashion where we never give up. And he talked about the woman who went into the judge's chambers and demanded justice and wouldn't take no for an answer. And the Bible says he taught that parable so that we would learn to always pray and never give up. Let me tell you something, my friend, you're going to always need the Lord. And so if you're going to live a life of balance, the things you can do something about, like reconciling relationships, expressing yourself to people, you do those. Make sure you're not asking God to do what you're supposed to do. But then understand that after you've done all you can do, you got to learn how to turn it over to Jesus. The key to balance is learning that you weren't built to carry heavy loads. Don't try to test your spiritual strength by how much you can carry on your own. In fact, spiritual strength teaches you how dependent upon God you really are. And so there's some things you weren't meant to do. There's some burdens you weren't meant to carry. And that's why you've got to come to Jesus, because he said, when you come to me in Matthew 11, when you're weary and heavy burdened, he said, come to me because I want to give you rest. God knows that you can't truly represent him in this world if you walk around with a burden too heavy to bear. How are you going to bless anybody? How are you going to help anybody when you're carrying too much in your life? You say, well, how do I get it off of me? Well, you do all that the Bible tells you to do in terms of exhaling and in terms of cultivating right relationships and getting things straight with people and setting your appropriate boundaries, learning how to say no and all of that. But when it's all said and done, you got to go back to old-fashioned, Father, I stretch my hand to thee. No other help I know. Folks, it's time to go back to prayer. And pray just so you can get the burden off of you. Jesus said, take my yoke upon you and learn of me. He said, for my yoke is easy and my burden is light. You'll know when you're walking right with God because he gives you a burden that you can't handle. In fact, the Bible says he will not allow more to be put on you than you can bear. And so you've got to learn. When you've got an unbearable load, God didn't do that. And you've got to have the courage to cast some of that stuff off you. If your life is like an 18-wheeler truck with a big trailer in it, you got to make sure that you know what's in there is what God wants in there. Don't let your friends and your relatives, all your family and them, come with their stuff and put it in your truck. Come on, come on. There's some folk who will load up your truck. And you got to know what's in there. And so you need to pull it over. If you are right now saying, my life is too heavy, it's unmanageable, pull over. Get out, open up the back of that thing, look in there and find out what's in there. And things that are in there that God didn't put in there, the word doesn't say you have to carry. Ask the Lord in prayer for the strength to put that stuff out. If it's your family's, roll it out the truck and call them. Say, I'm on Route 55. I just figured out that I was going too slow, this was too heavy, and I pulled over. And do you know you put your stuff in my truck? And so if you need it, it'll be over here on the side of the road. No, don't let people weigh you down when God's trying to lift you up. He's trying to make your journey enjoyable. Listen, we have enough trouble. We're all going to go through trouble. You're not going to get delivered from trouble until you leave this world. So you're going to have your seasons of challenge and all of that. Why make it worse? Since you have some things that you got to go through, don't add unnecessary things to it. God wants you to be a Christian who enjoys your life. You ought to actually be able to smile sometime. Do you know you're supposed to smile as a believer? You're supposed to be joyful? The Bible says rejoice evermore. You're supposed to be joyful. You ought to be somebody folk know that you're nice to be around. And so in order to do that, though, you got to monitor your load. And things too heavy for you, you have to give them to God. Casting all of your cares on him. For he cares for you. And then you can enjoy your life. You can laugh. Christians need to laugh sometime. You ever seen these stuffy ones just always frowning? Not you, but people I know. Always frowning. Always. Look, when you see them, if you were happy when you see them, you say, oh, Lord. Yeah, you mess around and kill my joy if I'm not careful. No. Yeah, we all go through sometimes. And people ought to be there for you when you're going through. But if you're going through all the time, ha ha ha! Some folk are getting some mental images in their minds. Then I suggest you allow God to teach you how to live a balanced life. There are some things he wants to do in you, for you, so that you can have not only eternal life, that's guaranteed in Christ, but he said, I've come that you might have life to the full. I want you to enjoy your life. I want you to enjoy life in Christ. I want you to know that you can handle living in the will of God. What's really burdensome is living outside of the will of God. Now, that's a burden too heavy to bear. When you're trying to pull off being a sinner and you're trying to pull off having a fulfilled life, but you're outside of God's will, now that's trouble.
1: Be anxious for nothing, but in all things, by prayer and supplication with thanksgiving, let your requests be made known to God. 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
0: There are some people, they are there to be blessed by you, not to be a blessing to you. You got to learn this. You got to learn it. Some folk, if you bless them, you've got to have the reward of knowing you did what God said, and that one day the Lord will look at you for how you bless them, and he'll say, well done, good and faithful servant.
1: And that's tomorrow in our message, When Humans Attack. Until then, though, remember, he who began a good work in you will bring it to completion. In Christ, you are destined for victory.

0: It's so hard to watch someone you love suffer. I'm Angela. You're listening to Faith Radio. Earlier this summer, my husband and I dropped our younger son off at the U.S. Naval Academy. He's going to be studying there for the next 4 years, and this summer was basically like their basic training. And the induction day when we dropped him off, people were yelling at him all day. He was getting uniforms, and he seemed shell-shocked at the end of the day. And we needed to leave him. And we were leaving him to do something that was very, very hard. But just this last weekend, we were able to visit him again. And that hard and that stress and that pressure has been forming him. And he was a better version of himself. Sometimes when we let the people we love go through hard things, they can be formed in ways that we could never imagine. Coming up on Revive Our Hearts, they're talking a little bit about what it looks like to allow your kids to be punished. Are they going to experience shame, or will it point them to the cross?
1: You weren't meant to do it alone. Actually, the truth is you can't do it alone because, well, no one can. You get to do life with Jesus. He's extended an open invitation to you. It's not easy to let go, but when you surrender, relent, and choose to partner with him, life is starkly different and so, so much better. Connecting faith to life, Faith Radio.
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5: Notice what Jesus says. 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
6: This is Hope with God. I'm Andrew Palau. In the Bible, Deborah was a powerful woman appointed by God. She was appointed to be a leader and a judge over Israel. She faced dangerous enemies and uncertain times, yet she stood strong. Why? Because she trusted God. Through her courage, her voice, through her obedience, God brought hope and victory to his people. God often calls ordinary people to do extraordinary things. Your voice, your life, it matters. And the same God who gave Deborah courage wants to meet with you today and give you courage. 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Amen. Always remember, there is hope with God.
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8: Yesterday, we were talking about gentle parenting, and we were analyzing what about it is maybe useful, but what about it also might not be lining up with Scripture or maybe a holistic view of how we should be discipling and disciplining our children. You challenged us to look at the roots of the gentle parenting movement, and that really intrigued me. So I would love to know, just can you tell us a few things about what we'll find when we begin to dissect that?
9: Yeah, I think the two that come to mind for me, one of them is in the Gospel Coalition article that we mentioned in the last episode. He there talks specifically about a woman named Dr. Becky. She doesn't usually include her last name, but Dr. Becky has really popular books that are out right now, one called Good Inside. And that book is just what we were talking about, a philosophy that is trying to draw the goodness out of your kids by making sure the external factors around them aren't the ones causing their misbehavior. That's very different from the heart is deceitful and wicked above all things, like we find in the Old Testament. Good inside is the polar opposite of wicked and deceitful. And obviously, we're going to help our children to understand that at age-appropriate times. You know, right now, we use words like sinful and naughty and wrong in our family with our young kids, but we don't want them to grow up thinking, I'm good inside. Mm-hmm. I just need things around me that are going to draw it out. I need the people around me who are going to draw it out. We need to be at a place as we're growing up where in developmentally appropriate steps, we're understanding, no, I need a savior. I don't need the people around me that just draw out my goodness. I need someone that can wholesale forgive my badness and bring me to newness of life. And so a book like Good Inside is not going to teach you the gospel. And so I think Dr. Becky, book like Good Inside, those are some of the things that you're going to find when you look into gentle parenting. Another person that you'll probably come across is Dan Siegel. He writes a book called The Whole Brain Child, which I've read. And there's a lot of good in that book. I enjoyed much of it, but there were parts of it, probably significant portions, where you're not going to find the justice side of parenting because you are so concerned about not breaking the secure attachment between you and your child. You're trying to develop stability between the two of you or however many there are. And so justice and punishment and consequences and making kids feel the weight of their sin is not going to be a part of creating a secure attachment. And so as you're reading a book like that, you're going to find a lot of great research about how a child's brain develops and how they learn how to empathize from you and how they learn how to communicate from you. So there are good things about that book. But as I was reading it, I just couldn't help but feel, oh, the picture is so incomplete for Christian parents because God tells us that discipline is for our good. And I should say, a lot of gentle parents are going to say, oh, I use discipline too. But the kinds of discipline that gentle parents use are generally not painful and they don't make kids feel any shame. And when I use the word pain, I don't necessarily mean a corporeal punishment. I mean that a child should feel like what they did was wrong and that the consequence is not comfortable for them. And that could be time out, that could be removal from a situation, that could be losing privileges. One of those things should cause a child to feel like what I did hurt the situation. And therefore, there is a just consequence. Mm. And gentle parenting doesn't want a child generally to feel those experiences of pain and shame. So the discipline and the consequences that are used in gentle parenting are going to try to avoid discomfort as much as possible and just point the child to the external factors and fixing those external factors that cause them to act out.
10: Yeah, that sounds so like God. I mean, that's why he allowed the Israelites to wander in the desert, right? No, oh, that's right. He does make us discomforted sometimes. Okay, so you right. keep using two words that I think we really need to address. One is just or justice, and I'm wondering how that fits into our parenting. The other is shame, which we really need to drill into. But let's start with justice. How does that fit into a biblical framework of disciplining and discipling our children into good community members and godly human beings?
9: Yeah, I think it's important just to get to a biblical definition of justice. When we see God called just in scripture, kind of the toddler version that we actually just taught in Sunday school is God always does what is right. And part of doing what's right is rewarding good behavior and punishing bad behavior. That was kind of our simple definition of justice for the Sunday school class last week. And so God is just in that he is going to both be faithful to uphold his promise to be gracious to those who are found in Christ, and he's going to uphold his promise to curse those who curse him. And obviously, we are not God. But when we're applying it to our own parenting, we see that there is right and wrong in God's economy. It's not all good inside. And so the tension as parents, as Christian parents, is trying to figure out when to show our kids more of the gospel and more graciousness, but when to also, at the same time, be holding up that right and wrong that's baked into the way that God has arranged the world, and to have them understand that God rewards those who are faithful and he punishes those who are not.
10: I love that you brought the word gospel up, because ultimately what has to change the behavior of our child has to be the presence of Jesus and the Holy Spirit in them,
9: yeah,
10: right?
9: Absolutely.
10: So what would you say to how we incorporate that into this whole conversation?
9: I am actually reminded of a story I heard in a women's Bible study. One mom brought up a story of how she's heard of parents having a bag with a bunch of pieces of paper on it, and some of the papers say grace, and some of the papers say justice or law. And so every time a child misbehaves, they get to pull one out of that bag and say, oh, this time I don't get a consequence because it says grace. And the next time they pull out a piece of paper, if it says law, oh, I get a consequence. And I think as Christian parents, we wish that we had that bag where we could just pull it out every single time and say, oh, if I just repeat grace, justice, and I go back and forth as much as I possibly can, then my kids are going to one day understand that God both has a law that he wants us to try to fit, but we can't. So then there's always the grace and Jesus' blood that is covering us. And I kind of hear the heart behind that of we want like a simple answer to how to balance grace and law in our kids' lives. But I think potentially a better way to do that is to live out that in your own life as a parent, where you are repenting of your sins to your children and explaining to them how you've fallen short, whether as a parent or in other areas that are appropriate. And then they're seeing, oh, like mommy and daddy are receiving God's grace for when they don't measure up, but also they're still striving for the holiness without which they cannot see the Lord. There's that balance in my parents and the way that they're living. I want that. Like I want what my parents are living out in front of me. So I think in our parenting, it is tricky to kind of balance justice and grace. And I think that's where you have to pray and ask the Spirit for wisdom in situations and how to handle each child's behaviors and where you need more graciousness and maybe where you need to just be firmer. I think that it's going to depend on the context.
10: I think what you just said there is really important, because when you say we confess our own sin to our children, like for example, when we do yell, because we're gonna, as moms, that's gonna happen where we're reactive at times. But to go to them and say, I'm sorry, I didn't react to that as well as I should have. Will you forgive me? That is protecting what the gentle parenting movement would call the secure attachment, right? Mm-hmm. And we're not saying attachment doesn't matter. It matters very much. I think about the Garden of Eden. God doesn't come with the justice first. He comes with the comfort. He comes with those garments of fur first. He is concerned about his attachment to Adam and Eve. He's concerned about the relationship, right? So what I mean by that is that, like, first he says, okay, there's a death of an animal so that you can be comforted. I want to comfort you with these garments of fur. But then he also, in his justice, says, okay, you can't be here. The consequence for your sin and your disobedience to me is that you cannot be, I'm putting you in eternal time out until eventually you're going to see the big consequence, which is death. But he does both. He comforts, he stays connected, and he distributes his justice.
9: Yes. And even in that story, you see God asking questions when the God of the universe doesn't have to ask questions. He asks Adam and Eve, where are you? He knows where they are. And then he says, what have you done? Have you done this? And he asks them because he is after a relationship with them, even as he's going to also administer the right consequences for disobeying his law. And so he first makes sure that they know he is continuing to pursue them. And I think that's what we as parents can do, even as we're administering consequences, is make sure our kids know we are continuing to pursue them and ask them questions and draw them in, but also not let those experiences of trying to understand and communicate keep us from helping our children to understand what in God's economy happens when sin occurs, and that's that pain and suffering happens. And so God asks the questions, and then he also administers the consequences.
10: And one of the pieces of pain that happens with sin is shame. So while we're here in the Garden of Eden, let's point out that before the fall, it says they were naked and unashamed. And then after the fall, they're hiding. So they're experiencing shame, and now this new emotion has been introduced to humanity through the pages of Genesis 3. The gentle parenting movement, you said, tries to parent without inflicting any shame. Why is that a problem?
9: I think it's a problem because shame is tricky, because the way that we generally understand it today is that shame is inherently a bad thing, and that no one should have to feel shame. But I think that that is shame co-opted by the world, because in scripture, there is an experience of feeling like you have done wrong, and your feeling, that feeling of you've done wrong matches what you've done. And that's a good feeling. And it's gracious from God that after the fall, we continue to feel like we have not measured up, because that part of that experience is running to a savior. I was just reading a book by Ed Welch called Shame Interrupted. And he talks about how shame can be either from something we have done or something that's been done to us. Mm. And the shame that is born from something done to us, like a child who feels ashamed because his or her parents are abusing him or her, that is not the kind of shame that we want. We want to help our kids, again, at developmentally appropriate stages, to feel the kind of shame that in scripture is going to lead them to the cross. So it's like when Peter, after betraying Jesus, he weeps, and he then is led back to Jesus because of that experience of feeling ashamed of betraying Jesus. We're obviously not going to try and make our children weep all the time about what they've done, but a feeling of sadness in my toddler's heart for hitting his brother is a good thing. It was put there by God on purpose. And I want to help to bring that out of him and use that experience of sadness that's coming from the shame that he feels over what's done to then say, and look what's offered to you in Jesus. Isn't that amazing?
10: Well, what you're describing when you say, I want my toddler to experience shame when he hits his brother, if we didn't experience that, in our world, we did not experience an appropriate level of shame, we would be a culture of psychopaths because we would hurt each other and not care about it. So we would keep hurting each other, eventually killing each other, right? Shame can be the reins on our behavior, right? But to your bigger point, the point that I love, is that it should be what drives us to Jesus. And the culture today is just canceling shame along with everything else in cancel culture, instead of saying, what should we be doing with it? And what we should be doing with it is handing it to Christ, right?
9: Yeah.
10: So that he can cut the sinful behavior out of us and heal us, and heal us of the shame too, right? As he cuts the sinful behavior out of us.
9: Yes. And I love what you said. As Christians, we're trying to figure out how to take that shame and do something with it. I think the reason why the secular world and gentle parenting wants to just get rid of shame wholesale is because there is no cross. There's nothing that we can do with it. And so instead of handing it to Christ and saying, you've told me you will bear my griefs, and I'm asking you to do this, this emotional grief that I feel, and to raise me up to just know how loved and forgiven I am in you, there isn't that experience offered for the secular gentle parent. And so it makes sense why shame is being tossed out, because there's not a way to redeem it. But that's why, you know, we have books and we have biblical teaching that are talking about how we're trying to redeem shame, because shame can be redeemed in God's economy, in the gospel.
10: And we're not saying that there couldn't be toxic shame, right? There
9: Absolutely.
10: Are legalistic teachings. There are places where we're taught to really hide our sin. And it is performance and behavior management to the point where you could never tell somebody that you're struggling with whatever your secret sin is, right? Mm-hmm. And so we're not saying that that kind of shame is good. That's what I would call toxic shame.
9: Right.
10: When it's not an environment that you can confess. It's not a safe thing to say, I have sinned, I have done this. That's not the kind of shame God gives us. The kind of shame God gives us is the kind that says, I shouldn't have done that. I'm responsible for that behavior. Will you forgive me? And then you go to Jesus and you say, Lord Jesus, will you forgive me? Right?
9: Yes, absolutely. And I think that's why it is so important as parents to model repentance in our home so that they know, oh, mommy and daddy feel shame too. Mm. My husband often tells the story of how visceral it is in his memory of his mom, tears streaming down his face, asking for his forgiveness for something she had done, whether it was talking to him in a harsh voice or maybe not spending enough time with him as she should have. She would cry as she was asking for his forgiveness. And so my husband says, I knew that my mom was a sinner that needed a savior. And so I think when we model that I'm also feeling these things, but I am able to walk in forgiveness afterwards, that helps our children to not stay stuck in toxic shame, because they see us taking the joy of the Lord from our salvation and walking out of a situation after we've asked for forgiveness. And we want to model that for them.
10: Here's why the Holy Spirit is a critical component of our parenting.
9: Yes.
10: And we want to introduce the Holy Spirit to our children to be a critical component of their behavior, right? I feel like there should be a big disclaimer on this program. There are nuances to all these things we're talking about, and the one who helps us understand those nuances and govern them is the Holy Spirit, right?
9: Yes, right. Because as we're talking about how to balance grace and law and gentleness and justice, that is only possible because we are not doing this in and of ourselves. We're doing it through the wisdom of the Holy Spirit, and we're asking him for guidance, and we're asking him for the ability to live out these tensions in scripture. And that is really hard to do. So praise God that it's not us, but God working in us that is allowing us to do these things.
10: Amen. Okay, when you were talking about shame a moment ago, you said sometimes shame comes as a result of behavior that we do. Sometimes it's behavior that's done to us. And you use the example of abuse. I feel like we should probably land on that just for a moment. We don't have a whole program or week to do justice to the fact that there are sometimes parents who are abusive, right? And we're not condoning that, But what would you say to the parent who's trying to maybe recover from a parenting experience? When they were a child, their parents did tend towards the yelling. They did tend towards punitive punishment or even abuse, sexual or neglect or verbal, any of those things. What would you say to the parent who's saying, I'm trying to figure out this balance, but I'm really struggling because there is abuse in my history?
9: Right. And I think that is a question that a lot of people are asking, and potentially why people are so drawn to the philosophies of gentle parenting. What I would say to that person is, if you are saved by Christ, you have a Father in heaven who is going to be your model for your parenting. And he has put his Spirit into you, his Son's Spirit into you, so that you can learn how to use authority in a way that models the gospel. Just because you didn't see it modeled in your childhood doesn't mean that you can't model it in your home. Because probably what you experienced was an unregenerate parent who was misusing authority. And you don't have to do that by God's grace. Mm. So I would just encourage those parents not to swing towards unbiblical parenting philosophies because they seem like the easiest way to avoid abuse. They might help you to avoid abuse, but I think they're going to have a whole picture of parenting that's going to be left out, specifically our children's need for a savior. And there's a way to both not misuse our authority and make sure that our kids understand that rewards and punishment are a part of God's economy for instilling the law in us and understanding our need for a savior, and just trying to have that balance based on the Spirit.
10: Mm. Would you pray over the mom that's listening right now that needs to talk to the Lord about that and change some of the way she's parenting?
9: I would love to. Father in heaven, you are a perfect father. And for those who are in Christ, you assure us that you will never leave us or forsake us, no matter what we're feeling regarding our parenting, past or present. God, we just ask that for parents who are feeling ashamed, whether because of the things that have been done to them or the things that have been done, that they would just thank you. Thank you for the ability to feel the brokenness of this world. And also that you offer full and final restoration in Christ. God, so often when we feel pain in our spirits, it just feels like that's all there is. But we just ask that you would allow the moms or the dads listening to just feel that you raise them up and you allow them to walk in newness of life. So please, God, would you do that in this very moment? We know that you're able, and we just ask for wisdom in our parenting so that we would be able to honor you in all that we do. It's in Jesus' name we pray. Amen.
10: Amen. That's Tanner K. Swanson encouraging you to parent with a gentleness and justice that points your kids to the cross. Oh, I have so enjoyed this conversation with this sweet new friend. Now, if you'd like to read Tanner's Desiring God article, we'll link to that in the transcript of today's episode at reviveourhearts.com. 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
0: What do you do when someone you love is making choices that you believe are not good for them? I'm Angela. You're listening to Faith Radio. My first question or first thought is that what is your relationship to that person? Almost, you know, have you earned the right? Do you have the depth of relationship to be able to bring this up to them? I don't know about you, but I've had people in my life say hard things to me, and it was not fun or easy to hear, but I knew that they loved me well enough to tell me the hard thing. Coming up on Time of Grace, Pastor Mike Novotny is going to tackle this difficult question and talk about how do we walk alongside someone that's doing something that we don't believe is best for them. On a recent episode of Susie Larson Live, author Ann Voskamp talks about the value of stillness.
12: I begin with stillness. I don't have to try to fight my way through the day. The Lord will fight for you. You need only to be still. When we begin the day in a posture of stillness, it's a posture of trustfulness because we're trusting the Lord is actually going to do the work. The work I have every day is, can I trust Him enough that it doesn't have to be the work of my hands that will produce and perform and perfect? But can I have a posture of stillness and surrender, trusting that the Lord, His Spirit, will do the work through me? So it's a complete paradigm shift. Your battle is to keep still while God does the battle.
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7: Righteous, victorious, and humble. Those words are meant to describe you. This is Susie Larson with another Grow and Go moment, helping you to discover and enjoy what God wants to do in and through you. In the book of Zechariah, chapter 9, verse 9, we read this, "Look, your king is coming to you. He's righteous and victorious, yet he's humble, riding on a donkey's colt. Zechariah prophesied the coming Messiah 500 years before his birth. The people of Jerusalem needed a victorious king, a warrior to defend them and protect them. But nobody expected him to be the kind of king that he is. He's righteous, he's victorious, and he's humble. Though the prophecies described him, much of the world missed him. And so it goes today. Even the disciples who knew Jesus personally expected him to use his miracle-working power to rise up and defeat Rome. But he wasn't that kind of king. He lived a righteous and humble life and defeated sin and death victoriously. He turned the world upside down and started a kingdom movement that's still going strong today. He will overthrow wicked governments, unseat wicked leaders, and confront evil forces. He'll disarm them all. He'll restore everything the enemy has stolen from us. The Israelites tried to get it right, but they couldn't. We try to get it right, but we can't. So our king came to us. He lived and he died for us. He rose again for us. And now, finally, we, because of Jesus, can live righteous, victorious, humble lives, just like our king. You have a right standing before God because of Jesus. You will overcome every battle. And you are humble because you know where your help comes from. This is Susie Larson with another Grow and Go moment. For more resources, go to growandgotoday.com.
13: Pride. 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
18: Hate the sin, love the sinner. Give me a big thumbs up if you've heard that before. Yeah, almost all of you have, right? You hear it in church, you hear it among Christian people, you even hear it out in the community. And have you seen the musical Hamilton before? Smash Broadway hit. What shows up right in the middle of Hamilton? This is how you know it's mainstream. Hate the sin, but love the sinner. You know, it struck me the other day, I think the reason why that's such a common phrase that you hear these days is because all of us sooner or later can find a person that we really, really love who's doing something that we really, really hate. Has this happened to you yet in life? You see someone that you care about, you're deeply concerned about, you just can't dismiss them or kick them to the curb. You love them deeply, and yet the choices they're making, the path that they're on, the things that you're doing, you just know are not good for them. It's not good for their present or their future. When you love someone, but you can't even close to like what they're doing, well, you understand the emotional tension of hating the sin, but loving the sinner. Maybe you have a brother or a sister or a son or a daughter or a grandchild who's just in that like super rebellious phase. And you love them. You'd do anything for them, but you just hate how everything is a fight. Yep. They're running with the wrong crowd. They're just getting drunk and high on the weekends. They're throwing away their chance at a good education and their future. And you can't just dismiss them. You can't possibly not care. But you also desperately so wish they would change the path that they're on. Or maybe you have a buddy who's really great at his job, but he's not really great at being a husband. And his boss raves about him, but his wife's really frustrated with him. And he's investing the best of his time and the best of his energy, not just to make ends meet and provide daily bread, but because that's what fills him up on the inside. And instead, the only person he's married to, the only children who will call him their father, are suffering at home, and you hate it. The priorities are backwards and people are getting hurt. You love him, but you hate his choices. Or maybe you have that friend that likes to have a good time way too often,

0: and we'll be judged for the way that we live. And you're scared for their future, scared for the judgment day that's coming. Or maybe you care about people like I do. We aren't doing anything that's like super destructive. It's just that they've lost sight of God. Right? Whether it's work, whether it's a cabin, whether it's recreation, whether it's an education, they're so focused on that. It excites them, but just bit by bit, you see them drifting from church and the Bible and prayer and Jesus. And you know where that path leads. It might lead to a little bit more money and a little bit more success, but it leaves you in the end without the God that you truly need. Or maybe family members or friends who've just gotten sucked into the dark and angry side of our modern age. They're passionate about politics, which is a great thing because politics matter. But they've gotten just sucked into that part that makes them angrier and angrier and more fearful and fearful. And you wouldn't mind talking about the subject, but for them, it's like a button you push where you can't have a dialogue and you can't exchange ideas. They just get so angry, so fast, so defensive, so accusatory, and you just hate what it's done to them. They used to be a little more calm and even tempered and objective, but now they're not. They're just sucked into the latest talking points of their favorite news show. So it can happen with sex or substances or work or recreation. All of us, if it hasn't happened to you yet, it will, that you're going to love someone so deeply who's going to be doing something that you deeply dislike. And so no wonder the phrase is so common. What should we do in those moments? Well, they say you should hate the sin, but love the sinner. I just want to pause for a second and ask, have you ever thought deeply about those words? Hate? I mean, I know some Christian homes where mom would not let her Christian kids use the word hate under her roof. That's not a Christian word, right? God is a God of love. He tells us to love him with our whole heart, love our neighbor as ourselves. So should that feeling, that visceral hate, come out of a Christian heart, or is that the wrong word for Christians to use? And let's be honest. I mean, will someone really feel the love if you hate the way they live? Every time I see you, I'm judging your lifestyle. Well, thanks. That makes me feel close to you. Should Christians be that judgmental towards the way that other people live? And should we really hate the sinner? Like they're the one and only problem in the room. When all of us got sin and all of us got struggles and we all have plenty to work on ourselves, should we really be worrying about correcting and judging and changing and calling other people to repentance? It's a good question. Is that a good biblical state? Is this a good guide for Christians to live by? Hate the sin, but love the sinner. Well, those are the kind of questions I want to explore with you today. I want to grab a Bible and see what God says about that. Should his followers hate the way that people live? Should we be judgmental at times? Shouldn't we just love people like Jesus loved? And how do we do it? If that's really what God wants, how can you dislike something in the heart and yet deeply love people at the same time? Now, I want to warn you today, this is an emotional topic. It can be intense, thinking about love and hatred. This isn't going to be a clappy, giggly sermon. You're allowed to laugh if you want, but you probably won't. But I think you, like me, need to know what God wants us to do in those moments where someone we love is doing something we hate. So let's start with some definitions. Grab a pen, and I'd love for you just to define a few words. So let's start with the word hate itself. Hate, as you could probably guess, means to strongly dislike or even detest something. Oh, it's a visceral and emotional word. That's not hate. Whatever, that's not hate. Hey, you do you, it's your life. That's not hate. Now, when something inside of you kind of cringes, twitches, is bothered, when you loathe someone else's behavior, when that comes out of you, that's what hate actually is. Which probably begs the big question, does God want you to feel that way? You have the strong negative emotion in your heart when you look at other people? Well, the Bible has an answer to that question, and the answer is yes. Surprising verse. Revelation 2. This is Jesus speaking to some first century Christians. Here's what Jesus says. But you have this in your favor. You, say this word with me, hate the practices of the Nicolaitans, which I also, say this word with me, hate. Right.
1: 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Millions of people today are searching for peace, purpose, and something solid to hold on to. And through Time of

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1: Now, scholars debate what the practices of the Nicolaitans were. It seems like there was this guy named Nicholas. Some people think he was promoting a version of Christianity where you could do whatever you wanted sexually. It was very attractive. But when Jesus looked at that, whether that was the situation or not, he says, I actually hate that. And how surprising is this? You Christians, Jesus says, have this in your favor. I'm for this. I like the way you feel about this. You hate it too. When a Christian who is close to Christ sees the things that Christ hates, they should also hate. Christians, according to Jesus, should be known by the way they love each other. But according to this passage, there is also a plate for a deep dislike, a detesting, and a loathing of the way that some people act. Now, if that surprises you, it shouldn't. Let's imagine for a second you and I were having a conversation, and another person stepped into the room and just started like viciously and verbally abusing you. If I could watch that person sinning against you and you looked at me with wide, scared eyes and I said, meh, would you think of me as a good person? If I was the boss and something toxic or abusive was happening under my watch and I said, well, whatever, would you consider me a good leader? No, I think you would want me to be mad about the sins that hurt people. I think you would want me to be emotional about it. You wouldn't think more of me if I was detached emotionally from bad behavior. I think you would want me to be as angry as you are hurt. In fact, I would think the more emotional you get about an injustice, the closer you sometimes are to the heart of God who hates injustice. Jesus didn't critique these Christians. He said, you have this in your favor. You hate what I also hate. So is that an accurate statement? Hate the sin? The Bible's answer is absolutely. Which moves us to that second phrase, love the sinner. Now, I want you to write down a definition of the word love too, because our culture is so confused about what this means. You know, at the same time that we live in a cancel culture where we have to find everyone who is discriminatory or abusive, which is good, at the same time, we're like calling stuff out. Our culture also tells us that if you're really loving and if you're really like Jesus, well, then you should support people and you shouldn't judge people and you should be for people and you should encourage and be there for people, right? You should honor their truth. You should support them, whatever decisions they make. But I just got to ask you today, is that true? Is loving another human being mean applauding for however they choose to live? Imagine a mom with a little three-year-old. Loves her kid, gave birth to him, raised him, changed his diapers, got up at 2:17 a.m. when he was crying to feed him, has sacrificed countless hours and years of her life. She didn't have wrinkles before the kid or gray hairs, but now she does. She adores him. So if she loves him, will she just do whatever is in that three-year-old's heart? I had a kid in the first service who started nodding his head. I'm like, no, what's that, buddy? You want moose tracks for breakfast? Well, hey, you do you. I'm here to serve. No, we would say that's not love. That's enabling. That's bad parenting. If a mother truly loves her son, she might let him follow what's in his heart, or she might stand up and say, no. That's not how we behave. That's not how we talk to our father. That's not how we treat our sister. See, I think you instinctively know the real definition of love, the Bible's definition of love, which is this. Love, according to the Bible, is whatever is best. Whatever is best for a person, that's love. Judging someone for the way they live might be best. calling them out, correcting them, an intervention, a parent saying stop or no, or you're going to sit on a timeout. That's love. And sometimes encouraging someone, lifting them up, being there, supporting them, forgiving them. Whatever is best is the real definition of love, because this is what we learn from God. Hebrews chapter 12, verse 6, God is our heavenly Father. And it says in that verse, the Lord disciplines the one he loves. Our heavenly Father does what's best. He builds us up and he calls us out, because that's what love does. And so when the phrase says hate the sin, you know, I'm just deeply disliking what you're doing, but I'm still choosing to do what's best for you. Even if I don't like the way you're living, that's this beautiful, narrow, biblical road that God wants all of us to walk. Now, if we had 100 extra hours in the service, I would try to talk through all the individual questions you have about that. Like, oh, my son is doing this, or my best friend is doing that, or my sister is living like that. Well, what's best? It's a big question, right? Like, what do I say? How often do I say it? I'm concerned about how much she's drinking. Do I bring it up every time she has a drink? Do I call her out every night? Like, these are really difficult questions that take a lot of wisdom. So I'd encourage you this. Find another person who's passionate about this definition of love. Like, I'm not gonna cut this person out of my life, but I also gotta do something, say something, and just dialogue about this question. What's best? Do we give them money to help them out? Do we pay their bail? What's best? Do we give him a ride because he lost his license after his third DUI? Or do we make him walk so he realizes that alcohol is destroying his life? What's best? He moved in with his boyfriend. What do we say as parents? What's best? You know, my grandson has been on a soccer field more times this year than he's been in a church service. What's best? These are hard questions. But God says that if we ask him for wisdom, he will give it. So let this be your North Star as you think about the people that you love and care about. To love the sinner means to do what's best. So ask God to guide you on the path of what is best. But if I'm being honest, I got to warn you, this might be the narrowest road you ever walk on. To have a strong emotion in your heart where you just can't be okay with someone's behavior and yet be selfless and sacrificial enough to serve them, it is like a tightrope that very few of us walk well. You know, it's just delicate, step-by-step, wise path. And there are gaping chasms on either side where far too many Christians have fallen off. So maybe I can't define exactly what's best for your situation, but I want to warn you today about two big dangers or ditches that lots of Christians fall into. Yeah, write these down. Here's the first one. I want to warn you that when you see someone living a lifestyle that God does not approve of, that you don't say that it's bad. Instead of loathing their choices, you kind of get used to it. No one's perfect. You know, it could be complicated and emotional if you have a tough conversation with someone you love. And so you just start to, get numb or calloused or used to the thing that God is very emotional about, right? And so God isn't someone's priority. They say they're a Christian, but man, the way they're living, Jesus barely shows up. Well, lots of people do that. She's going to a Christian high school, but her texts are filled with, oh my God, and Jesus, like that name isn't sacred and holy. You get used to it. Well, you didn't make it to church once or twice or eight times in a row. Hey, we're busy. Well, you trash talk the authorities, your mom, your dad, the president, the government. Hey, welcome to America. You're hurting your body. You moved in together and you're sexually intimate before the wedding day. Well, hey, that's the majority of people. You're not giving generously to the poor while you live in this big, beautiful suburban house. So you vent and you gossip when the wine is poured and you're on the table with the girls. You get used to these things. I get used to these things. And sometimes when you're used to these things, when you see them, well, that strong emotion, that deep dislike and detesting, it starts to dissipate in your heart. And you end up saying, well, it's not that bad. But I got to tell you, to believe that in your heart is so disrespectful to Jesus. I mean, can you imagine if you could like teleport back to the Friday when Jesus was tortured and put on a cross and tell him that sin isn't that bad? His eyes swollen shut, he's bleeding out of his nose, they've stripped him shamefully, they've squeezed the crown of thorns into his head, and you're watching as that first hammer comes up, boom, and puts metal through human flesh. Jesus winces and cries out in pain, but he looks at you with his one open eye and he says, I'm doing this for sin. I'm paying for all the times when my father was not your priority. I'm suffering for all those times God's name was just something small and something you used in vain. I'm paying for those people who thought that sex was their thing to define. And you look at Jesus and you say, well, it's not that bad. Can you imagine telling Jesus that he's wrong about the seriousness of sin? Can you fathom looking a holy God in the eye and telling him that he's the one who needs to change his mind about how bad it is?
0: Before we wrap up our time together today, let's go one-on-one with Pastor Mike with another tough question from listeners.
1: Did God create the world in 6 actual days? Or are the 6 days mentioned in the first pages of the Bible just symbolic? Woo, are you ready? Are you ready for some controversial theology? Have you heard this debate before? Even if you're brand new to reading the Bible, on the very first page, God shows up and he creates the heavens and the earth. And it says on day 1, he created this. And then on day 2, he created this. 3, 4, 5. On 6, the crown of his creation, he creates Adam and he creates Eve. And then he rests on the 7th day. And there it is, just kind of blunt and black and white on page 1 of the Bible. But then as we start to study geology and astronomy and all the other sciences, we end up with theories that are very distinct from that. So many Christians, I'm not sure if you've wrestled with this, I've had to wrestle with this. How do we interpret that? Are these 6 actual days where God made everything that we see in the heavens and on the earth, or is there some sort of symbolism here? Now, before I give you my understanding of the Bible, I just want to say this has been a really debated thing, even within people who follow Jesus and love the Bible. This isn't the only possible interpretation that you'll hear, but I want to share how I see the scriptures and why I see the scriptures in the way that I do. Here goes. I do think the days mentioned in Genesis 1 are literal 24-hour days. Now, I know that sometimes we use the phrase day in more general symbolic ways. Like back in my day, I'm not referring to a 24-hour period. I'm referring to a bigger stretch of time. So we can use the phrase that way. But I think in this context, it refers to a 24-hour period. And here's why. Because again and again and again on the first page of the Bible, it says, and there was evening and there was morning the first day. A few verses later, there was evening and there was morning the second day. There was evening and there was morning the third day. An evening and a morning kind of adds up to a regular day, not a symbolic stretch of time. So God seems to be on repeat saying to us that it was an evening and a morning, what we understand as a day, as an actual day. I think that's argument number 1 to support this literal 6-day creation. Argument number 2. Many years later, when God was leading the children of Israel out of slavery under the leadership of Moses, he gave them the 10 commandments. You can read about this in the middle of the book of Exodus. And when God gets to the commandment about the Sabbath day, which was Saturday, he wanted his people to not work, but to rest because they weren't slaves anymore. Part of his rationale was this: for 6 days you shall work, and on the 7th day you should rest. Here's the reason why. For in 6 days God created the world, but on the 7th day he rested. So God was telling people, literally, I want you to work for those 6 first days of the week. But on the 7th day, he didn't say, I want you to work for one general expanse of time, and then a second, a third, a fourth, a fifth, and a sixth, and then like rest for some whatever stretch of time that's like the Sabbath. No, day meant day. He fit it into the normal context of the week as we understand today. And then he connected that to the very first page of the Bible. So my understanding is that if we let scripture interpret scripture, we end up with a really kind of simple, basic right here on the page, evening, morning, backed up by the 10 commandments rhythm, that day actually means day. You might push back and say, well, Pastor Mike, how do you explain this and how do you explain that? Ooh, and that's a conversation for another day. That's a much deeper discussion that I couldn't tackle in just a couple minutes. But if you ask me, what do you think is the most faithful biblical interpretation of day? I would say basically a day, an evening and a morning, 7 of them in a standard week. Our powerful, amazing, wise, and capable God created the world, me and you, in that span.
2: And we're so grateful that he did. May he give us humility as we debate and discuss questions like this. And most importantly, may he give us a focus, not on just theories and interpretations, but on the sovereign, powerful, amazing God who created this world and gave us life.
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1: Despite how he felt about sinful people, God loved, God gave, and God sent. 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
3: 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I'm Angela. 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First of all, let me give a caveat that I'm talking about general anxiety, general worry. I want to acknowledge that there are people dealing with anxiety and worry that need help with that, like need medical help with that. I'm talking about general anxiety and worry in our life. You know, I immediately think of Philippians 4, 6, and 7. Do not be anxious about anything, but in every situation, by prayer and petition with thanksgiving, present your request to God, and the peace of God, which transcends all understanding, will guard your heart and minds in Christ Jesus. Coming up on Bold Steps, Dr. Mark Jobe is going to tackle the relational tension that quietly robs believers of hope. And he's going to share Paul's blueprint for making peace instead of picking sides. 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
9: 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Oh, this is perfect. Put a star by it, put a bookmark, everything but write his name on it. Then they take the book home and they place it by the gold chair. And they go back an hour later and Sports Illustrated is on top of their book. Can I give you a better way? You buy the book and you say to him, honey, I was just wondering if you would be willing to read chapter one, if I read chapter one. And on Friday night or Saturday, we'll just take 10 minutes and share with each other one thing we learned out of the chapter. It's a good way of stimulating communication.
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12: My tire is flat, but my God is full. My bank account is scarce, but my God is rich. My love is on empty, but my God is full of love. And so what I do, I rejoice in the Lord, because my God never changes, even though my circumstances do change.

0: Welcome to Bold Steps with Mark Jobe. Mark is founding pastor of New Life Community Church in Chicago. I'm Wayne Shepherd. Today, we're going to learn the four steps we need to take to keep our grip on joy. Mark, this message comes from Philippians.
1: Yeah, and some of our listeners may be having a hard time hanging on to their joy. You know, there's a lot of things that try to yank joy out of our hands. Some of it's the, you know, we've been through a pandemic. There's wars in Europe. There's personal issues. There's economic upheaval. There's doctor's reports. All of them tugging at pulling that joy away from
0: us.
1: Yes,
0: they do. Right.
1: But in this passage, you're going to learn how to hang on to that joy, even in the midst of some of those things that try to rob it.
0: Well, I'm not a songwriter, but I think maybe there's a song here. Hang on to your hope. Want to work on that? We'll do that as we listen here to Mark Jobe's message.
1: I have a friend that owns a golf course, and he wanted me to learn golfing. And so he took me out one time to golf. I said, I don't have any clubs. And so he loaned me some of his clubs, and he spent the first session teaching me how to swing a golf club. I think I lost about 25 of his balls somewhere out there. But in the first lesson in golfing, he told me this. He says, it's all about the grip. You see, you have to grip the club the right way. Because if your grip is not right, then your swing will be off. You'll hit the ball in the wrong direction. And then, of course, the thing about golf is that you have to chase the ball. Wherever you hit it, there you have to go for your next stroke, so your destiny will be off as well. It's all about the grip. If you have the wrong grip, you'll end up in the wrong destiny, and you will lose at the game of golf. And so it is with the game of life. What I've discovered is that many people have a loose or wrong grip on this thing that we call joy. You have joy gripped the wrong way, and so when life swings at you or you swing at life, your ball goes in the wrong direction because, well, your grip on joy is not strong, and so you end up chasing the ball down the road of discouragement or depression or negativity, and you end up in the wrong direction because your grip on joy is wrong. So today I want to talk to you about how to grip joy the right way. I believe that some of you need to hear this message because I'm convinced, well, I know that in a crowd of this size, that there's some of you right now today that you barely made it to this service because, well, there was no joy to be found on your way here. Some of you are sitting right now in the seat that you're sitting in, and there's a cloud of darkness over you because you've gotten some bad news from the doctor, or you're struggling with your marriage, or you're looking to find a job, or you're in a relational conflict, or whatever it may be. But right now, some of you are here, and you say, Pastor, I have no joy right now with me. A year ago, I had it. I swung hard. I lost it. And I'm looking around for my joy, but I can't seem to get it back. The Apostle Paul, in this letter to the Philippians, some people call this the epistle of joy. The main message in the book of Philippians, really, some would say, is that all about how to keep your joy in the middle of stressful, difficult, pressurized times. And so this passage here is particularly relevant to maintaining the attitude of joy. I'm going to begin reading in verse 1 of Philippians chapter 4. You can follow along. I'm reading out of the New International Version. Therefore, my brothers and sisters, you whom I love and long for, my joy and my crown, stand firm in the Lord in this way, dear friends. Verse 2. I plead with Euodia, and I plead with Syntyche to be of the same mind in the Lord. Yes, I ask you, my true companion, help these women since they have contended at my side in the cause of the gospel, along with Clement and the rest of my co-workers whose names are in the book of life. Rejoice in the Lord always. I will say it again. Rejoice. Let your gentleness be evident to all. The Lord is near. Do not be anxious about anything, but in every situation, by prayer and petition, with thanksgiving, present your request to God. And the peace of God, which transcends all understanding, will guard your hearts and your minds in Christ Jesus. Finally, brothers and sisters, whatever is true, whatever is noble, whatever is right, whatever is pure, whatever is lovely, whatever is admirable, if anything is excellent or praiseworthy, think about such things. Whatever you have learned or received or heard from me or seen in me, put into practice, and the God of peace will be with you. Word of the Lord. If you're taking notes today, I want you to jot this down. How to hang on to your joy. There's four steps you need to take to hang on to your joy. How many of you need to hear this message today? Just raise your hand, okay? I hope I'm not just preaching to myself, because I need to hear this message. If I was just preaching myself, it'd be worth it, because I need to be encouraged sometimes. Sometimes I preach the word and I speak to myself and encourage myself as well. You may say, that was a terrible message. And I come out and say, man, that was good, Pastor. How many of you know sometimes you need to preach to yourself? Yeah. I know some of you talk to yourself. I've seen you sometimes. So I'm preaching to myself today as much as I'm preaching to you how to maintain your joy, how to hang on to your joy. The Apostle Paul, the first thing he tells us in hanging on to our joy is this: resolve conflict peacefully. He introduces us to two women. You probably never even heard of their names, because they're only mentioned once in Scripture in this particular passage. One of the ladies' names, this dear sister named Euodia, and the other sister, her name is Syntyche. Two sisters, Euodia and Syntyche. Now, we don't know anything else about them, but here's what we know. They're fighting. They're sisters in the same church, and they can't get along because they're fighting. Now, how would you like to end up in the Bible and the only thing we know about you is that you're fighting? What a way to get in the Bible. Paul addresses these two sisters and he says, I plead with you to agree with each other in the Lord. Here's what I want you to know. When you spend energy fighting internally, you have less energy to give to your mission, to the vision, and to the call of God. When your energy is diverted to internal conflict, you are robbing your mission and your vision from the energy that God wants you to put into it. So many churches around the United States of America seem to be plagued with internal conflict. People that are fighting among themselves, board members that fight against other board members, ushers that fight with greeters that fight with Sunday school attendants, at Sunday school attendants that fight with nursery care workers that fight with parking lot attendants that fight with home group leaders that fight with other home group leaders. And there's so much conflict inside that there's no wonder we make very little progress on the kingdom of God. If you have a sports team that is so riddled with internal conflict, they have very little energy to focus on winning the game because they're so focused on trying to solve the conflict within. The Apostle Paul says to these women, Euodia and Syntyche, I plead with you to agree with each other in the Lord. You see, you may not have anything else to agree with. How many of you know that most of our conflicts are over trivial, meaningless, petty things? I mean, they start small and then you make it into something big because you don't want to say you're arguing about who got the parking space first. It starts over, you were pulling into the parking space. You came to church, finally you thought, I got a good parking space, I'm not going to have to park in the overflow, and right when you're about to turn in, this young buck comes and turns right in front of you. You look at him, dude, mine, didn't you see me? I was there. They wave at you like, praise the Lord, sorry, I didn't see you. And over something so insignificant, it turns to something really big. And then next time you see them sitting down, you look at them and say, that's that young punk that took my parking spot. You're trying to worship God, but you're just looking out of the side of your eye saying, I know you're up to no good. And then everything they do turns into something. They walk by you, you look at them. They wonder why you're looking at them. And then pretty soon, it escalates into this. And now you're thinking he's an antichrist, doesn't have the Lord inside of him. I know he's a wolf in sheep's clothing. He shouldn't be in this church. And all started over a parking space. Now you spiritualize it, but listen to me. It all started over a parking space. And so many of us have meaningless conflicts when we are part of the same team. Paul says to these women, hey, you both labored in the Lord with me. You fought for the gospel with me. He goes on to say, your names are both in the book of life. Here's what I've discovered over conflict. I've discovered that emotional conflict, relational conflict can drain your joy and your energy more rapidly than almost anything else drains your joy or your energy. Most people, if you get to the root of why they're stressed out, it has to do with some kind of relational conflict. And I believe that God has called us to be peacemakers.
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1: You know, Wayne, our Bold partners are making a real impact in listeners really all across the country. In fact, here's a comment that we received from Gwendolyn in Alabama. She says, I have been a Moody listener for over 30 years and now have the Moody app to allow me to go back and listen to the messages. Thank God for your ministry.
0: Isn't that great? Here's another one from a listener in Sunrise, Florida. I cannot thank you enough for your teachings. Today's program especially touched me personally with my inner struggles. I've been crying out to God, and he's used you many times to speak to me. I prayed with you today regarding depression and isolation and insulation in community. In faith, I'm looking forward to what God is about to do in me and through me. May the Lord continue to care for you and yours and protect and greatly bless you. Thanks again. Well, I appreciate the honesty here.
1: I really do. And I want to say that you're not alone. Thank you for your honesty. And we're praying that God would take you through this dark cloud to the other side.
0: Yeah. Such powerful reminders that your gifts and donations really do make a difference. 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
1: Jesus said in Matthew chapter 5, verse 9, blessed are the what? The peacemakers, for they will be called what? Children of God. Blessed are the peacemakers, for they will be called children of God. Now, let me tell you, you can fall into one of two categories. You can be a peacemaker. A peacemaker means that you look for reconciliation. You look for common ground. You try to overcome petty differences. You know that peace is important and that unity is powerful. And so you overlook small offenses. You take the bigger picture. You take the higher roads. You give people a chance. You believe the best in people instead of the worst in people. That's a peacemaker. You're looking for reconciliation. You're not fighting over petty issues. You take a bigger view of the kingdom of God. You want to move forward in unity. Or you can be an agitator. If you've ever been in a junior high playground, you remember the day. Some of you still remember. When two junior high boys are about to get into a fight, suddenly the crowd gathers around there and they start saying, fight, fight, fight. How many of you know there's always the agitator? There's the peacemaker that comes in. Come on, boys, you shouldn't do this. Come on, come on, come on. Let's just settle our differences. Not here, not right now. Let's talk about it. That's the peacemaker. The agitator is, are you going to let him call you that? Did you hear what he said? You're going to take that? I wouldn't take it. How many of you know that the little scrawny guys on the side saying they wouldn't take it? They never get in the fight, but they always like to get someone else in the fight. How about it? You're going to let them talk to you? Go at them. Come on, fight, fight. That's the agitator. In the kingdom of God, I've discovered as well, there's the peacemakers and there's the agitators. The agitators are the ones that kind of stir up trouble, problems. They're looking for a fight. The peacemakers are the ones that say, let's fight the real enemy. Let's throw ourselves in the real mission of God. Let's unite together to pursue the mission that God has called us to together. Let's leave our petty differences and let's pursue the purposes of the kingdom of God. They will be called children of God. Amen? I hope that we have a bunch of peacemakers in this house. And here's what I want to encourage you to do. If you are part of a conflict, deal with it quickly and peacefully. The worst thing to do is gossip about that person because you're just fueling the fire of discord. In fact, let me tell you, next time you have someone come and gossip to you, you have my permission to say, hey, you got a complaint, great, great, great, great, great. Let's go talk directly to that person. Let me take you to that person. You have my permission. If someone comes and says, you know, I want to tell you about Pastor Mark. I don't know about that. You have my permission to say, hey, let's go talk to him directly. Take him right up to me and say, Pastor, they have something to say to you. If there's someone talking about a home group leader, take them right. Hey, let me hold on. Let's go talk to them right now. Let's go talk to them right now. Because there's nothing better than getting things out in the open quickly so that the enemy has no foothold. The people of God said,
2: amen.
1: Amen. Number two. So number one, resolve conflict peacefully. I'm talking about how to keep your joy. Number two, practice rejoicing continually. Notice what it says in verse 5. Rejoice in the Lord always. And just in case you didn't get it the first time, let me say it again. And again, I say rejoice. Let your gentleness be evident to all because the Lord is near. Let me just say that. Make sure that your relational slate is clean. I'm dealing with people, solving conflicts, making peace. Let me just backtrack a little bit and say sometimes you can forgive someone and be at peace with someone even though they're not at peace with you. So do your part. You're not responsible for their part, but you do your part. Make sure that you're at peace with them even though they may not be at peace with you. Practice rejoicing continually. The Apostle Paul says, rejoice in the Lord always. How often is always?
3: Always.
1: Always. It doesn't give you a lot of wiggle room, does it? Now, I don't know about you, but I'm not always happy about my circumstances. And so let me tell you what this passage is saying and what this passage is not saying. This passage is not saying, feel happy always. In fact, let me tell you, the Bible doesn't tell us to feel things because to feel something means that you would have to manipulate or manage your emotions. God only commands us to do things that we have control over. Many of us do not have control over our emotions. Our emotions are a response to how we, our reaction or how we're feeling or how we're thinking, but we can't generate emotion. So he doesn't say feel happy. He says rejoice. There's a difference between being obedient and feeling like obedience. The Bible never says feel love. The Bible says love. Oh man, I've got to talk to some of you here because this is huge. Some of you think that the Bible tells you to feel love. There is no command in Scripture that says feel love. Do you know that you can love without feeling love? Do you know that you can actually demonstrate the actions of love without feeling the emotions of love? Amen. The Bible says that when Jesus died on the cross, he loved humanity. And I can guarantee that Jesus wasn't on the cross saying, oh man, I'm feeling all this goosey bump feelings of love. No, no, no. He was loving in his pain, doing the sacrifice of commitment, not feeling goosebumps of love. Do not romanticize love. Love is not a feeling. Love is an action, an attitude, a commandment, a disposition towards other people. So when the Bible says, husbands, love your wife, it doesn't mean that you love her only when you feel like the hairs in the back of your neck are going up. And you're saying, oh man, I fell in love with my wife. Let me tell you, if your definition of love is emotion, then you will be telling me 2 years later, I can't control it. I fell out of love with my wife. You're acting like love depends on Cupid. You're making it sound like, hey, I fell into love. I had no decision and I fell out of love. And so I'm a victim of love. No, no, no, no. Love is a choice. Tell the person beside you, love is a choice. The Bible says rejoice in the Lord. It doesn't say feel happy. It says rejoice in the Lord. What does it mean to rejoice? Rejoice is to put into practice the habit of being glad in God. My circumstances are bad, but my God is good. My tire is flat, but my God is full. My bank account is scarce, but my God is rich. My love is on empty, but my God is full of love. I feel a little sad, but I know there's joy in God. And so what I do, I rejoice in the Lord. Because my God never changes, even though my circumstances do change.
0: 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Tell us about it.
1: Yeah, so I'm excited to be able to offer this book. It's called The Case for Faith by Lee Strobel. Lee Strobel, many of you have heard his name and know that he was basically an editor of a Chicago newspaper. He was an atheist. His wife started coming to faith. And then he, exploring Christianity, became a believer.
2: Yeah.
1: And he wrote a couple of books, but A Case for Faith is powerful because there's a lot of people that want to embrace Christianity, but they get stuck on some tough topics.
2: Mm-hmm.
1: Since there's evil and suffering in this world, how could God be loving? Or does miracles, do they contradict science? Or what about evolution versus a creator God? There's topics that are difficult that sometimes keep people stuck, like, I wish I had the answer for that. Lee does a great job in answering these questions in a very clear, concise, but compelling way.
2: He doesn't shy away from the tough questions, does he?
1: So, if you've been struggling with some of those things like suffering in the world, creation versus evolution, what about miracles? Is Jesus really the only way? Could a loving God torture people in hell forever? Some of those tough questions, this is a book that you need to get. We love to put it into your hand this month.
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5: When you think about the state of Louisiana, what comes to mind? I'm Angela. 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For me, the first thing that comes to mind is the time I visited there, went to New Orleans, went to the Café du Monde, drank café au lait, and ate beignets. And I think for a lot of people, they think of the Louisiana Bayou. And maybe, just maybe, you think of the show Duck Dynasty. Well, coming up on Susie Larson Live, she's going to be talking with Jessica Robertson. She spent 5 years on Duck Dynasty, but she's leaving the Louisiana Bayou behind. And she and her husband, Jep, are building a new life in Texas, transforming Comanche Moon Ranch into a thriving community rooted in craftsmanship, hospitality, and legacy. And it's all going to be on their new show that she's talking about coming up on Susie Larson Live. In the hurt, Jesus is your hope. He is your light in the darkness. 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Welcome. 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Welcome to peace. 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
8: Pride. 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

0: Welcome to Suzy Larson Live. Always so honored to get to spend this time with you. In fact, I look forward to bringing you conversations every single day that hopefully inspire you in your faith walk, that deepen your understanding of God's Word, and that heightens your awareness of His very real presence in your life. Well, we've got a fun show for you today. I get to talk with someone who feels like a friend to me, though we've never met. Jessica Robertson joins me today. If you watch Duck Dynasty, you know her. She's an absolute favorite. She's married to Jep, and you know, she has some things to say today. I'm so excited to talk with her. Also, we share a mutual friend in Eden Gordon, and she's, I always say any friend of Eden's is a friend of mine, so I love her already. She's going to talk not only about a little bit about her backstory, just of her faith journey and even getting into TV, but what we're really going to focus on is the idea of new seasons. When God leads us into new seasons, how do you know if the winds of change are blowing? How do you discern it's maybe time to loosen up the tent stakes a little bit and go where God's leading, even if you don't have all the answers? We're going to learn, I think, from Jessica. She shares because God is leading them into a new season. So it's going to be a great conversation today. I can't wait for you to hear from her. We'll get her on in just a moment. A quick announcement, though. If you've listened any length of time, you know we love to pray. We're a praying team here at Faith Radio and Faith Media. So if you've got prayer requests, always feel free to text those in to 877-933-2484. 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Now, let me tell you about my guest. We'll get her on the show. As a child, Jessica Robertson grew up hunting with her father on weekends in the woods of Louisiana. She first met Jep in 2001. Listen to this. They married within 2 weeks of announcing their engagement. You may know her from 5 years on the show of Duck Dynasty. Like many members of the Robertson family, she also has a business background. However, it's not from working at Duck Commander. She previously worked as a real estate agent, a licensed real estate agent, and most recently works in sales. She and Jep are proud parents of 5 children, Lily, Merritt, Priscilla, River, and Gus. And let me just tell you, they're all adorable. Jessica, I love you already. Welcome to the show. So good to have you today.
1: Thank you so much for having me. And I feel the same way about you. Just when Eden was like, "You're going to love her," I said, "I already do."
0: So excited. And I kind of want to follow you on this journey. So, I mean, as you kind of get settled, we'll let friends know in just a bit where God's leading you. But it'd be neat to get regular updates on what God is showing you and what you're doing. Because I told a friend this today, being, you know, I'm on both sides of the mic. I'm getting interviews because I'm an author, but I'm also interviewing people every single day. And kind of off the record, I can't even tell you how many people God is moving around, like strategically, like chess pieces, like people you'd think would be settled into the lane, like that lane is established, that's where they're going to be. Yet He's like, don't get too comfortable. And so it's just interesting to me how many people He's moving around. So anyway, that's for another day. But let me ask you this. I open the show every day with the same question, and this is no filler for me. This is a important question so much. And I'd love to know, as you spend time with the Lord these days, what's He been speaking to you about?
1: Oh, goodness. There's so many things. I feel like we've gone through so many things with each of our kids, even in this past year and a half, we've become grandparents.

0: on hands and knees, praying and seeking guidance. And I do think that, you know, as he draws you closer, he also, that Holy Spirit, that presence, he lays it on your heart, exactly what to pray for, exactly what to seek, through those trials. And, you know, through that, there is this, this strength in knowing whose you are. Like, that was a reminder to our kids. I reminded my kids this past year, don't forget whose you are. You are a child of God, and that is powerful. And so I think about those, you know, any scriptures and anything that it's that daily surrender, right? And in our surrender, you know, we feel that closeness to Him because we know He is. He's our everything. He's our strength. He's our hope. He's our joy. And with Him, that's where our hope fails, right? If we lose track of, you know, things in this world, you know, being in the world, out of the world. And it's hard sometimes, right? It's hard to, like you said, on social media, seeing things. Oh, I want this. Oh, that seems nice. Even things that are good that might seem good. You know, when we lose track of that and we lose sight of Him, it's so easy to get sidetracked and so easy to let the evil one slip in there and plant seeds in our minds, you know, and in our hearts. Mm-hmm. And you just have to, that's why we're here. We're, like you said, and you're the podcast with Eden, and I just talked about it with Jeff. It's like, we are here as a support system to each other, you know, and we're called mm-hmm. to be relational. And when we disconnect from being relational, Satan can use that to kill, steal, and destroy.
1: That's so true. Such a good word. And even as you're saying, as we face these battles, we just don't get the whole game plan, but that calls us to intimate and deep dependence, you know, because I think we have a propensity to get on autopilot, right? To go, if I know A, B, C, D, I'm just going to do it without dependence. But if I don't know B, C, D, E, I only know A, I only know the next step. It compels us to be intimately dependent on God. And when it's all said and done, it's what you want because you want His involvement, right?
0: Yes. Yes. When I get in the way, I mess it up.
1: Yeah, me too. Me too. Mm-hmm. Well, friend, maybe you needed to hear that today. You know, the thing is, if you remember, 2/3 of the Trinity is interceding. Holy Spirit is interceding for you. Jesus is interceding for you. Father God is for you. And if He is for you, who can stand against you? So whatever you're walking through today, seek His face, listen for His voice, do the next thing He says. And if you do the next thing He says today, He'll get you where you need to go tomorrow. Well, Jessica, I can't wait to talk about where God is taking you. But first, for the sake of context, give us a little backstory on just how you grew up, how you came to faith in Jesus.
0: Yeah, I mean, I grew up a lot like Jeff. I grew up very involved going to church. My father did not attend much, but my mother did. And we always went, and we were with my grandmother, my aunts and uncles and cousins, and we were all really close. My grandmother, on my mom's side, she played a huge spiritual role in my life. I spent lots of time with her. I was close with both grandparents, but the spiritual role model that she led was every time you're around her, you never were around her and did not hear the name of Jesus. Never. And she spoke it. She spoke it over you. She prayed. I mean, she was just an amazing godly woman. And so I grew up much that way. I did grow up in the woods. I grew up was an athlete, very sporty, but, you know, obviously loved girly stuff too. I was a cheerleader. And I didn't know Jeff growing up. But we didn't meet till I was 20 and he was 22. And it was a really quick meet and greet. And then, you know, we were friends for a short while and then started dating, got married a few months later. You know, I grew up in the Bible Belt in church. I thought my faith was grounded, and it really wasn't until I was probably 19 or 20 when, you know, I feel like I, you know, sometimes you grow up and you think, well, if I do, you have a checklist, right? Of, well, if I don't do that, I don't do this. Then I'm a really good Christian, right? We start looking at ourselves, like,
1: yeah.
0: Where's that?
1: And especially the things we don't do, right? Yeah,
0: that's right. Especially being young, being very young, and you know, you just don't grasp how big God is and how amazing and how powerful He is. Even still, these days, you know, we have to kind of sometimes put Him in a box, and we're like, he

0: is the creator of the whole universe. He is the beginning, then, now, and forever. Like, we just can't even grasp the magnitude of how amazing and how mighty he is. And so, you know, being young and obviously going through a checkbox of thinking, oh, well, I'm good because I don't do these things, right? Then, you know, God allows you to fall on your face really hard and know who's in control and who you need and who, you know, is good and who is love and all those things that, you know, instead of reflecting and looking at you like you know, once I fully surrendered, which was after Jeff and I met. So we met and him and his buddy invited me to come to a Bible study with a group of like college kids. I did. And night after night, really for a couple of months, we would do, they would play games and then do a Bible study. And one night, it was Jeff and his buddy Trey, who is funny enough, now he's our pastor at our church. We were doing a Bible study and then he just was basically simply telling the gospel. And it was like one of those light bulbs, right? And those happen even after you're called and are walking in faith. You know, sometimes you read scripture and then all of a sudden you read it and you're like, whoa, a light bulb also, you know, there's some, God wants to reveal and draw you into that truth. Right. And he, as you grow in him, he reveals certain things that that we can utilize to glorify him through the word. And so, it was just simply talking about the gospel and, you know, in that death, burial, and resurrection. And I was like, I think I need to be baptized. I was baptized as a little girl. And I remember my grandmother saying, you don't want to go to hell. And I said, well, no, I don't want to go to hell. Well, you better get baptized. So, you know, I did it. And not out of knowing what it was, but out of the fear of, well, I don't want to go to hell. No way. You know, so so Jeff, you know, he was like, him and his buddy were like, well, let's keep studying. Let's keep studying, like let we not make a rash decision type deal. And I said, no, I need to be baptized right now. And so
1: they were like, good for you. Love it.
0: And we went, I had my clothes. I think they brought a towel. Jeff had a Jeep and we drove down to a local pond in a neighborhood and Jeff shined his lights down there and we went down there and actually Jeff baptized me in that lake. I guess it was a pond. It was a pond, but he baptized me and I remember giving me a hug afterwards saying, you just made the best decision of your life. And, you know, it was just such a moment that I look back and back then we didn't even say we liked each other. It was, you know, we were just friends, all of us. And that was, we met in February, that was March. And then in June, we finally started liking dating. We said, we finally admitted we liked each other. And then we got married in October. And then this October will be 25 years. So obviously, glory to God, because, you know, we were babies and we didn't know each other hardly, you know, and we really grew a lot. And there was, you know, a lot of hard times through those years, those first several years. And I know that, you know, God was the glue for us because I knew he loved the Lord more than he loved me. And he knew I loved the Lord more than I loved him. And I think us directly pointing our love and whole heart to God, all the things that happen and all the hurts and all the little snags, you know, we were able to heal. God was able to heal those things and restore true love. And it's, I look back and I'm like, those, the first 7 years were rough. And I remember finally us getting on the same page that we were on the same team. We're actually on the same team. He's on my team. And once we got to that point, things, it wasn't that we never fought and argued or had, I mean, we went to his brother, Al, his oldest brother, Al and Lisa, they were our counselors. We'd call them up. Hey, we got to come over and talk, you know, but we had that amazing. And it's funny because anytime Jeff would upset me, you know, the first person I would call is his mom.
1: I'd be like, wow,
0: this is what that's Jeff awesome. Did. And she would be like, let me talk to him. And
1: that's
0: so I
1: the
0: just
1: best.
0: It was amazing because she always took my side because, you know, you better straighten up. You better apologize type deal. It was so
1: Do you know how few moms would do that? I mean, there's so many moms of sons that are insecure about their sons that they could never hear that from the wife. But that to me is a good mom because she's able to hear it because she wants the best for you and for him, you know?
0: Yeah, 100%. And that's amazing. What a dear friend she has been to me all those years.
1: Wow.
0: Because
1: wow.
0: She's always, you know, we've been super close and we would thrift together and we had lots of passions. We were both really, really close with our grandparents, and she was poured into truth and fighting for your marriage and all those things that her grandmother instilled into her. And so, yeah, we were really fortunate that we were surrounded by people that would fight for us, It wasn't going to be easy if we were going to give up, you know? And
1: that's right. And
0: conversation yesterday is like, we have friends, and I was like, what I would do is if I heard they were, you know, well, we're going to give up. We're going to get divorced. I would drop what I'm doing, line up thanks for my kids, and I would go straight over there. And this would not be an easy task. And that's what we do. It's the hard things, you know? And that's what we do as brothers and sisters in Christ.
1: Right.
0: We're there, and we're there to point to people to truth, whether it's ourselves, our spouses, our children. It's never about us. It's always about our relationship with Christ and their relationship with Christ, you know, and
1: so good.
0: Even with our kids, it's, you know, guiding and, you know, but I've always told them, I was like, it's you and Jesus. It's not me, you and Jesus. If I could do it, I would do anything I could to make sure your path was straight and you didn't go through hard times. I don't have that control. And so you got to seek the one who does, you know.
1: Come on. Come on. Amen. We're going to break here. You know, a couple of things that are standing out to me. So many young couples quit in that first 7 years. And it's so sad because they feel like, you know, if I could get a second chance, I could find love again. I could feel those new feelings again that don't last. And I've been married a long, long time. And I've followed some of those people I knew way back when. And they would, you know, go into the next marriage with four times the baggage. And they would come back and say, you know what? I had what I needed to make it work the first time. You know, I was seeking that new feeling. I was seeking escape. I was seeking things that were so temporary, kind of like trading your birthright for a bowl of soup. And it's like to not only say, we're going to get through this, but to include people who that you know may even tell you the hard thing, but want to fight for you and with you for you. It is such incredible wisdom. And to get to the other side of that stuff, where like you said, everybody has their little lumps and bumps, but now you know something. You're on the same team. People watch that. People see that. And I always say a strong marriage is a strong fortress. It's where people can come and receive protection and shelter and wisdom, just like you got from Al and Lisa. I think I had them on years ago. I think they have a book, don't they? I think I talked to them a while back. But wow, so, so much stuff. When we come back, Jessica, I want you to talk about your venture into TV. What was it like to see your private life become public? And then, friends, in a little bit here, we're going to talk about the new thing God has them in. Because I really think as you hear Jessica's story, you're going to find some advice for those of you for whom the winds of change are blowing right now. Don't go away. We'll be back in a minute.
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0: Hope you're having a really great day. Thanks for tuning in to Susie Larson Live, talking to a dear, precious, beautiful woman of God, Jessica Robertson. You may know her if you watch Duck Dynasty. She's married to Jep, and they're a darling couple. They're a couple of my favorites. My husband has watched every single episode multiple times because there's such garbage on TV. And so to find a show that he loves. And so I've watched plenty with them. And these two, Jessica and Jep, are two of my absolute favorites. The reason I'm talking to Jess today is because God is leading them into a new season. And I really felt like, as I was thinking and praying about this conversation, that not only will you get to hear her story, but I think you're going to learn from her story, because I think God's moving a lot of people into new seasons. So I think you'll maybe see your story and her story in some ways. We'll get to that in just a moment. But for context, Jessica, you marry Jep, you fall in love with them. You guys both love God. You love each other. Did you have any idea that your sweet personal life would one day become so public?
1: Oh, never, never. in fact, you know, Phil was obviously like a, you know, somewhat of a sensation in the hunting world, right? And so they made Duck Commander DVDs, like hunting DVDs. They sold VHSs, right, at Walmart and Cabela's and everywhere. And when I first met Jep, when he first came up and introduced himself, he actually, and I don't know if this was a pickup line or not, but I always laugh about it thinking, is he said, "Hey, my name is Jep Robertson." I said, "Yeah, I heard." And he goes, my dad's the Duck Commander." And I was like, I just kind of shook my head, like, oh. I was like, "I don't know what a Duck Commander is." And he goes, you don't know Phil Robertson? And I was like, "No, I've never heard of him." And so, because my dad, I grew up a deer hunter, right? And so they made duck hunting videos. So that was a funny, I always think it was probably a pickup line, like, "Oh, I'm going to impress her by saying who I am and who my dad is." And I was like, "I don't know who that, like, what?" Yeah. So that was funny. But obviously, coming into the family, and Kay, the first time I met Kay, she literally ran. Maybe hobbled, you know, rocking her, you know, around, but she literally ran, wrapped her arms around me and gave me the biggest hug. And I was just like, obviously fell in love, you know, with their family, and all the sister-in-laws were so nice to me and welcoming. And, you know, back then it was just really during that, like, hunting season, make a DVD, sell it. It really wasn't much more than that. And obviously making duck calls, and Jep worked down there and packaged duck calls, shipped the duck calls out. And I actually went down when we first got married. I know the show always like, "Oh, these girls, these men for their money." And I was like, when Jep married, we didn't have a wedding, like a big wedding. Meaning we got married in the backyard of a friend's house, and it was only our parents, siblings, and there was no cousins, no friends invited, nothing. And so I had a discounted skirt and top from Dillard's, and I didn't get like a wedding ring, like a diamond ring. He got me a little wedding band, which, because we did. And I remember Kay saying, "Well, where are you going to live?" And we were like, "We don't know." And shit. So she took us down and co-signed for us a single wide trailer. And Jason Missy let us move our little single wide trailer onto their property next to their house. And we thought it was a castle, because it was ours. It had a fireplace in it. And I remember, you know, having the best year that year. And I was sewing, and I was, you know, doing things at the kitchen table, and it was fun, and we would cook, and it was our little, you know, our little castle. And so when people are like, "Oh, those girls just married for money," I was like, we didn't have any money at all. Wow. So we were just happy, you know, we were happy with what we had. We were happy with each other. And we spent lots of time, you know, dinners and stuff with my parents and his parents. And, but no, there was never a thought of any television at all. This is long, long before social media, right? We got married in 2001. And so and I will say, when we first started filming, so right before that, they had a reality show on the Outdoor Channel, but it was still really just about the hunting and the guys and a little bit of family stuff. And then Duck Dynasty came about, and I remember Phil saying, "This is never going to work. Nobody wants to watch us, you know." And so it kind of jokes on you, because it was, you know, how many years later, how many episodes later, and it was, you know, still one of the fan favorites. And so we were like, "I think you're underestimating, you know, that you and Kay's, you know, quirky and amazing, you know, family and love, and Uncle Cy, of course. And, but we still had no idea. I mean, we didn't know. We were, in fact, I was going at the moment, I was in college classes at our local college. And I thought, well, I'll just take a break while we film this season. And I'm sure that. And then, yeah, it never was yet. So, that was after we had River. So at that time, River, so we had four kids at the time, and River, our youngest at the time, was 2.5 when we started filming Duck Dynasty. And now he's 17 and a half. So yeah.
0: Oh, wow. Time
1: yeah.
0: Wow.
1: I know.
0: Amazing. Yes. Couple quick questions before we go to break. What was hard about that? And what did you love about that?
1: I think at the beginning, kind of with social media, I would say social media at the beginning was so people could be ugly, right?
0: They're so and we mean didn't know sometimes. It's yeah. amazing.
1: And we, yeah. and we didn't even have social media. In fact, it went until like, obviously our like managers and people say, oh, you have to do this. This is the thing. You have to do social media, you know? And we were like, this is new to us, you know, but okay. And so you kind of have to turn that off, which I would even say, it doesn't matter if you're a celebrity or who you are. Like my kids are not heavy on social media. And I love that. And you have to compartmentalize that. And social media is a scary world because people hide behind their computers, their phones, and they can say horrible things. They don't know you. And they try to, you know, encapsulate who you are by some visual that they see or what they want to yeah. see, just make themselves That's right. feel better. I would say that was a little hard at the beginning, but Jeff has never been one to care about what anybody says. I think that's a Robertson trait, a male Robertson trait. They're like,
0: amazing.
1: That matter. Yeah.
0: And so, I'll have a little of what he's having. I love that. That's amazing.
1: Exactly. So I just started doing that. I was like, I didn't read a lot of things. If you were super ugly, I would just block and delete. Like, you're not now allowed to even post on my stuff. If it was something silly, like you're ugly or something, I'm like, I'll just ignore that. I'm like, that's so like, okay, well, that's really sweet of you to say, you know, but
0: right.
1: if it was something about my kids, about my marriage, about my husband, about family, or about our walk with the Lord, I would just, no, I'm not going to allow that ugliness. So I would say later on, it got to be where it was really hard to juggle time with our children and filming, because we were filming such long days. And a lot of days our kids were filming, and a lot of days we were filming on the opposite day, and it became, so I basically decided to pull our kids out of school and homeschool them. And that was so that we had that extra time together. And, because time with my kids, it's precious to me, you know, you don't get it back. And they were young, and, we struggled a lot financially when we were super young, because we chose for me to be a stay-at-home mom. And I always had odd jobs. Like I was a realtor for a little bit. I used to sew and make baby clothes and blankets and bedding and bags, and I would sell to different boutiques or little trade shows. I did a lot of those little things. I cleaned houses. I would do whatever it took to make a little money for me to be able to stay with my kids, and that was, it was worth it for me. But you know, those moments, I'm so glad I did. And they homeschooled some, and then later on, some of them went to school at Veritas, which was a cute little school in Dripping Springs, Texas, close to Austin. And it was a combo, half homeschool, half school for elementary, and then university model. So we loved that ease of that, and we kind of eased into that. And then towards the end, River still homeschools. So he's a junior this year. Priscilla homeschooled the last few years of her high school, and now is doing online school. Through a local college to be a teacher, and so that she can stay home with August, our grandbaby. Yeah.
0: That's amazing. Amazing. Okay, when we come back, I want you to talk about when you sense the winds of change blowing. You're splitting your time between Louisiana and Texas, and God is launching you into a new TV show. And I also want to talk about Great American Media. I think that's the name of the company, and what they're doing. So powerful. Jessica Robertson's my guest today. If you've got a question, you can text it into 877-933-2484. We'll be back in a minute.
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0: Hope you're having a wonderful day. Thanks for tuning into Susie Larson Live, talking to my new friend, Jessica Robertson. I just love her. She is wife of Jep. If you've watched Duck Dynasty, they're together, an amazing couple. And we've been getting backstory, her growing up, their faith journey, their love story. But the whole purpose of really wanting to talk with her is to not only highlight where God is taking them, they're starting a new show, but I wanted to use her story as an example because I'm hearing it everywhere, all over the place, people who felt like their path was laid out and God's like, don't get too comfortable. Hold on a second. And he's moving people around. And I really do believe it's because of the hour that we're in. He's strategically moving people like chess pieces. And so if you get the sense that winds of change are blowing, lean in, don't be afraid, and trust God with each next step. So Jessica, before you talk about the move and the new show, I just got to know, how much time passed? Like, when did you start to get the sense, oh, change is coming? And what did it feel like or look like?
1: Oh, I feel like it was, it kind of came out of the blue. I feel like it's, I could see, like you said, Chesapeake, I could see people being brought into our lives, looking back now, right? Hindsight. And, you know, even being introduced to Eden, and we were actually introduced to Bill Abbott from Eden, which obviously we love, you know, everything they're doing over there. And so, the things that kind of have come about were, obviously, we moved back to Louisiana from Austin, Texas area, Dripping Springs, about almost 6 years ago. And
0: so you were in Texas for a while. I didn't know that. Okay.
1: We were in Austin, in the Austin area, for 5 years. Okay. And but our oldest two girls graduated high school there. They both went to, they went off to college 1 year apart, both at Abilene Christian University, which we loved. And their high school sweethearts followed them both. And they both got married during college, during all those years. And then after our second daughter graduated, we had, you know, I had already lost my father to cancer a few years before, and then, or a couple years before. And then, obviously Phil and Kay were getting older, my mom, and we were already kind of feeling like we were moving back. So we knew before even Merritt, our second daughter, graduated, we were going to move back once she graduates and to be with family. And, you know, I just felt like this pull of, you know, not everybody can obviously go and take care of their parents and their be with their families. But it's an honor if you get to, you know, and so I knew we wanted to. And so we did get to get back here and be back here for, you know, several years before, you know, Phil passed away, and, you know, get to be with Kay, get to be with my mom. She's really close with us and really close with Jep. Jep, you know, adores her and loves to pick on her. And it's funny and That's sweet, awesome. But yeah. And so, you know, we've been back here and a lot has changed. We have, you know, now we have two married daughters. We welcomed our fourth grandchild.
0: Oh my goodness.
1: In May. And we had, so, four grandbabies in less than a year and a half. So, wow. So has happened in the past, couple of years. And, you know, Gus continues to grow like a giant, you know. So he's,
0: how old is,
1: you know,
0: he now?
1: He's 10, but he is, wow. He's like 135 pounds. He's like 5'5 now. Just barely under 5'10.
0: At 10. He's a linebacker.
1: He's a little beast. Yes. So he's in his second year of tackle football. And we're like, sorry, guys, he's not going to be able to run the ball for you this year because you have to weigh under a certain amount during the age group you're in so that obviously no one gets hurt. And so they're like, we don't care. And he's so loved. He really is just an amazing kid and fun and just adventurous. He's taken to horseback riding. So now he wants to ride in rodeo. So he keeps us really busy, but so do all of our grandbabies. And I love getting to spend as much time as I can with them. We've been really fortunate and we have great relationships with our son-in-laws. They're just, we're just so blown away by how good God is and, you know, and providing just a godly man for our, you know, two older daughters. And
0: beautiful.
1: And, you know, those are things, and there's a lot of, you know, things along the way that happened, but we were so happy to be back. Obviously, we lost Phil a little over a year ago. And so that's been something to go through and navigate. And, but, you know, through it all, God puts people in your life, like you said, chess pieces. God puts people in your life. Sometimes he removes them for a time being, but we're all still connected, you know, as brothers and sisters in Christ. We are all one in him. And that's what the beauty is even though we've, you know, there's been times where we're like, we're never going to move here. We're never going to move back here. We want to be here, right? We want a lot of things, but you know, God you will go eventually where he wants you.
0: And, that's right, babe. That's right.
1: And willing or not at the moment, but there is that beauty. And you kind of, once you can kind of look back and say, God, thank you. Right. God, I see. Mm. I see why you did this. I see why you brought us here. I see why you, you know, have, you know, put things into our life that may be uncomfortable and are drawing us out and drawing us closer and pruning us more and drawing us to you. Just hopefully we glorify you in, you know, all those areas that you are, you know, pulling us closer to you in and pouring into us.
0: What I hear from you is putting all the nevers and the always on the table and letting God do what he's going to do, right? Because it's so easy to make even like inner vows. I'm never doing this. I'm always going to do this, because we do that for self-preservation. But I've learned self-preservation and kingdom life are not compatible. At some point, we have to say your will, your way, for your glory. And when you do that, it's not going to be like you think, but it's an adventure beyond your dreams. And before we talk about your new show, let's talk for a minute about Great American Media. Is it Bill Abbott? Is that you said his name?
1: Yes, Bill Abbott.
0: Yes. So Eden is actually organizing a phone call with him and her and us regarding my show. I don't know what that all means, but that's coming up for us. So tell me what you learned about Great American Media and how much you've enjoyed working with them.
1: Yeah, I mean, we were introduced and we actually just did some small little things, mainly kind of social media things and different, you know, promotional things for Great American Pure Flicks and family. And, you know, just hearing and seeing the way they stand on truth and the way they're not going to be wavered, and how, you know, even in the parts, you know, even in the world where it's hard, right? And to completely stand on a solid rock foundation, that's who we wanted to partner with. So when Jeff and I, we were not thinking about a show. In fact, I was like, we've done shows before. This, like, he just got through with a third show. And so we did Duck Dynasty. We did Jeff and Jess Growing the Dynasty, which was a spinoff and kind of parallel to the last two seasons of Duck Dynasty. And then a few years ago, him and his brother did 40 episodes for Fox Nation for Duck Family Treasure. And so we were going into a meeting with the thought of even talking about a show. We were talking about, we want to work with y'all. We don't know what capacity. We love what you're doing and we believe in what you're doing. And we want to get behind y'all and we want to be a part of it to some degree, you know? And so we went and had lunch in Dallas with Bill Abbott and Caitlin Hallbrook. And we really just talked about life, and we talked about things that were going on in our life, even with kids and, you know, this community aspect of, like, God, you know, brought us to Austin for a little short while and then drew us back to Louisiana. But then we went to Abilene. We had a couple, a little rentals in Abilene while the kids were in college, and we would go and we would spend every Thanksgiving while the kids were in college for like 3 years. And so we would go there and we made lots of friends, and just, it was so amazing. I was telling it, we were just talking about community. Like, we are a community of believers. We all are connected, you know, and there is such like back and forth, right? And sometimes with, you get caught up in a title of a church or some little something, right? And and it can divide. It can be divisive. And so I was, but we weren't talking about that. We were just, I was just saying, we are a part of, we're all one in him. And we were so encouraged by all the places we've been to. We have friends all over in different states that we really know are a part of our community, even though we don't see them a lot, or even stay closely connected. We will one day. And, mm-hmm. and I was like, so encouraged. And I was telling about what, you know, what's going on out at this ranch close by. And our buddy has like done, you know, this is his fifth ranch to do. And this was his vision. And we, you know, we just like, it's so amazing out there. We want to, you know, do something. And by the end of our lunch, they were like, hey, we've never done a unscripted show ever, but let's do it. And we were like, We kind of just were like, oh, okay. So then we were like, we don't really know. Like, this wasn't our mission, right? But God opened those doors. And then just really, I mean, it really was so not planned. And you really just saw, I feel like, God moving. And it was like, God, where are you wanting us? How are we going to be used right now in this season? And, you know, the show came about as like, hey, you know, we're doing all these projects over there. Then our buddy Lance was like, hey, we want you all to come on board and be partners on this new business venture. And so we got to do that. We kind of got to show our show really encapsulates, I feel like, we say faith, family, and community, because that obviously our faith is number one. We went to him. We were like, should we do this? We even met with our community group. We depend on a lot of advice. You know, we have a lot of people in our lives that we really respect and love and know that they love the Lord and they are always interceding and praying for us and praying for our children and things that heavy things that I know I can go to them. And so one of our friends, it was such a profound moment of him saying, sometimes God wants you to go through something, do something, and it may fail, but there's something he wants you to learn through that. And I thought, because do we do this? Like, ooh, it's like, it's a friend. Like, you, people say don't do business with friends and family, right? Which it really shouldn't be, because we're, like I said, if you act honorably and act to glorify the Lord, whether you're working or whether you're, you know, cooking or whatever you're doing to serve, and we should be acting in a way that is godly. And so I also thought, well, okay, what if it doesn't work, right? What if this doesn't work, the business deal? Okay, well, what did we lose? Nothing. In fact, all we're doing is showing that our kids, and then now America, that it's okay to step out of your company. It's okay to try something.
0: So good. Yes. Sorry, I'm giving you a big amen. That's my, come on, somebody, give me an amen. Yeah. That I'm just cheering. If you were preaching, I'd be jumping up. So sorry, that's awesome. Someone needed to hear that today. I'm just saying, because, you know, I had a friend back in college days, she was in med school, and there was a friend of hers that was going through nursing school, and halfway through, she was like, I don't know if I'm supposed to be a nurse. And this friend said, just because God leads you to nursing school doesn't mean you're supposed to be a nurse. And it was just such a simple statement, but I never forgot it, just because, again, we like autopilot. And he may lead you to nursing school because he wants you to meet someone who's very important for your future. And so I love this, that you're seeking wise counsel, but then you're also putting any fears, agenda, expectations on the altar once again to say, okay, God, you write this story. And I mean, what God can do for people like that when you're so submitted. And one last thing before we go to break, this Great American Media, check it out, because Candace Cameron Bure, you've maybe seen her on Hallmark in the past. She's now with Great American Media. Danica Geller and some of the other recognized faces you'll see there, that they're doing family-oriented shows, that there will be no surprises. And so you really want to check them out. They are a force. It is just powerful. So the fact that they've signed up with Jessica and Jeff is pretty exciting. So on the other side, you got like a full 90 seconds to prepare and pray, Jessica. But I want you to give advice to the person who's sensing change and doesn't know what to do. And also for the person who's terrified of risk, but doesn't want to miss what God has to say. Anything that you could share with them would be so great. Jessica Robertson's my guest today, and we'll be back in just a moment.
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0: Hope you're having a really great day. Thanks for tuning in to Susie Larson Live, talking to Jessica Robertson. If you watch Duck Dynasty, you know her as Jep's wife. Together, they've got five amazing kids. Gus is the child they adopted. That's a whole other show. I have so many questions about how God led you to adoption. And even if we have a couple minutes in a little bit here, I might ask you more about that. But we've been talking about how God's led you into this new season. And you've learned a few things, Jess, along the way. And I'm wondering, for the person listening today who senses the winds of change blowing, where they really thought this was going to be my path, it's all mapped out, and suddenly God's like, you know, don't get too comfortable, I've got a few changes up ahead. What advice would you have for that person?
1: I would say, I would say surrendering. Like I literally, that's something that we do daily, and it's something I actually have a tattoo of it on my arm. It says, I surrender all, and it's a reminder daily. I surrender all, whether it's my hopes, like anything that I desire, I pray it's your desire. Change my desires to be your desire. So it's constantly seeking what he wants, constantly seeking to replace anything in me that is not holy or righteous, or like replace it with you, Lord. Just fill me with your spirit and help me to be outward focused. So when things that you're pivoting in my life, that I can wholeheartedly lean into with full confidence, without fear.
0: Yeah, so good. What about the person who hears you and the adventure that you've been on, but the truth is there would be no adventure if you didn't have some faith and flexibility. So what do you say to the person listening? It's like, I don't want to miss a thing God has for me, but if I'm honest, I'm risk averse, I'm self-protective, I kind of want to stay in the safe place, but I don't want to have regrets later. What wisdom would you have for them?
1: I would say I do it too. I mean, I think we all struggle with those things. I mean, when I thought, or should we do this show? This is going to take me away from my grandkids, from my kids here, that, you know, the spouses have jobs. They can't come with us to film. This isn't like when Duck Dynasty, they could all pile in the car and we go everywhere together and film together. You know, I have grown adult kids with real jobs now, and now kids. And so, those are things that, it was uncomfortable for me. We were really involved with helping with Lily while she was a teacher at a local school, and we kept Wynn while she taught, and we were really struggling with who's going to help? Who's going to help her? You know, I need to be here. I said I would help. Right. And through a lot of talk and conversation and fear, I think fear was holding me, like, oh, like you can't do this. Like you already said you were going to help. Well, sometimes God calls you to do something different. And sometimes you have to change your plans. You have to pivot. Like sometimes we have to pivot, and God will always provide in those areas. And he did. My mom is, and I, you know, all those fears and worries, my mom is very helpful, and, you know, to have your great grandmother be there and be present, and what a blessing. And then she has her sisters, her network too, of like sisters that she could lean on. But there was that fear of like, well, I don't want to give up I don't want to give that up. And I committed to this. So then I felt like, oh, well, I'm uncommitting. And then I feel like I don't want to let her down. Right. But God calls us, and he will always supply what's needed. And sometimes that is growth. It's like, hey, maybe she needs to have this time, you know, and this is a special time now that her great grandmother gets to pour into her and see and rock that baby every day. And so that was such a blessing to get to see that my mom, you know, had that time with Wynn and now Andy. And so you just don't know what blessings God has in store when you're not willing to give up things or not willing to pivot and change and alter what your dreams or what you wanted at that moment was.
0: So good. I always say, you know, God's will for you doesn't contradict his will for them. If God has had you for a season where you were connected, but he's calling you to something else, he's got another provision for them as well. So that's such a beautiful thing about the Lord. Last question here, as we just got about a minute and a half. Jessica, what do you know about God now? Or maybe you know it on a deeper level that you didn't know as well 5, 10 years ago.
1: Oh, goodness. I would just say it's just being in awe. And like I said, even earlier, it's like you know, even young, being a young Christian, or, you know, 10 years in now, you know, 27 years in going into it. And I'm always still so amazed by just how amazing God is, mm-hmm. not in the things that He's given or, you know, blessed us with, earthly blessings or physical things like, oh, I have 4 grandbabies. And it is a true blessing. And, but it, you know, it's the heart things. I think about mine and Jeff's marriage, and I look back and we're about to celebrate 25 years, but it wasn't us that did that. And it was Him being the glue. It was Him being pouring in forgiveness and reminding us we were forgiven. Why would I not forgive the person I said I was going to love and walk through life with?
0: We are out of time, Jess, but if you're free in a couple months, come back and keep us updated on this journey. It's been such a joy. And friend, thank you for tuning in today. We sure love and appreciate you. Follow the Lord's lead and do what He says. We'll meet you back here next time. Yes, we will.
2: I ask you today, are you getting out of life what you want? Have you found peace and satisfaction?
3: If you haven't, you're not alone. Finding true satisfaction really boils down to one question. Where are you looking? Here's Billy Graham.
2: Pleasure and recreation have their place, but they do not have first place in the Christian's life. 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
5: At key moments in the Bible story, God made His presence known in a visible way. We call these occasions theophanies, and they're of great importance because in them, God shows us in a visible way what He does for all of us in an invisible way. Now, on the day of Pentecost, God was teaching us through the wind, fire, and languages what He always wants to do among His people. God gives us His power and His presence, and He sends us out to bring the gospel to people of every tribe and language. God gives His Spirit to all of His people. I will pour out my Spirit on all flesh, He says. If you're a follower of Jesus, that includes you.
4: Are you open to discovering what the Bible says about God? Well, then come to openthebible.org.
6: Are you living with financial regrets? 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In 2 Chronicles 25, King Amaziah hired 100,000 soldiers from Israel to strengthen his army. 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Do not let them go with you into battle." Amaziah's immediate concern was financial. 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Then he heard these powerful words, "The Lord can give you much more than that." How often do we face similar situations with our finances? 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Because ultimately, wise stewardship isn't about protecting every dollar. 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
11: Well, I've heard if you want to make a point, you have to repeat it three times. 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
12: Oh, don't you know, it's the Bill Arnold Show. It's Bill Arnold.

0: Welcome to the Bill Arnold Show. I'm the Bill Arnold part of that short sentence, and we are ready for two solid hours of guy talk or
1: guys who talk.
0: Not bad. Two out of three. Worked pretty good. All right. So all the way from Minnesota to Sarasota and all parts in between, I'm looking for whatever question you have for the panel. Maybe you heard something in a sermon last weekend. Maybe something in a Bible study this morning. Maybe you read something you just have a question about. We would love to take on your question. We don't have all the answers, but we know where to get them. So 877-933-2484. Again, 877-933-2484. That is a text line only. But I have a professor, a pastor, and a Sunday school teacher all ready to take your questions. I've got Professor Dr. Greg Borgond. Hello, Greg.
2: Good to be here, Bill.
0: Pastor Tom Parrish.
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0: And Sunday school teacher Jeff Verdorn.
3: Hi, Bill. Great to be here.
0: Yeah, so glad you're here. Glad we've got the time today to be together. This is one of the very favorite times of my week when I gather around this table with my friends and brothers in Christ, and we get to talk about our favorite topic, which is God's Word.
4: That's right.
0: And so whatever question you have, text it over 877-933-2484. Here's my first question, gentlemen. How can you really know? I mean, really, really, really, really know you're saved?
2: Well, there are several indicators that we need to be paying attention to. One is the witness of the Holy Spirit in our life. One of the first indications that we're saved is we no longer tolerate what we once did. And the reason is because the Spirit now dwells in us, who is our counselor, our teacher, and replacing the corrupted lies with the truth of God's Word. That's one way in which you know that you're saved. And the fact that you are bothered by sin you didn't used to be bothered by at all. That's the conviction of the Holy Spirit. So that's another indication that you're saved.
1: Well, one of the good things is you're asking. And when you're asking that very question,
2: yeah,
1: you know, there's something going on deep within you. My experience with those that don't believe, never ask the question. Mm-hmm. So keep asking the question, but the answer is very plain in the Bible, just like Greg is saying, and Jeff will be saying, it is in Jesus himself. You put your confidence in Jesus. If he's the one that you turn to immediately when you talk about, am I saved? No, I'm not saved by anything I've done. I am saved by what Jesus has done for me. Then you have all the assurance you need because Jesus never lies.
2: Yeah, and the Word actually becomes alive to you. It's not just words on a page any longer. It's God speaking to you, and the Spirit within you is resonating with what God is saying to you. So that's another indication.
1: Yep.
2: And people will see a difference in your life as well. I mean, if you've made a commitment to Jesus Christ, there are changes that are going to be happening, some which you participate in, and others that are happening behind the scenes. The Holy Spirit is doing his transforming work in your life. And people will often notice it before you will.
3: Yeah, I think that, you know, Scripture says, Paul says in Romans in chapter 8, he says, the Spirit testifies with our spirit that we are God's children. In other words, you can know that you know that you know because the Spirit testifies with your own spirit. So there's this kind of internal voice that's going to say, yes, you are one of mine. You belong to me. The other aspect that you can actually try. And there's this verse in 1 Corinthians chapter 12 that says, no one can say Jesus is Lord except by the Spirit of God. And so if you can confess with your mouth that Jesus Christ is my Lord and Savior, well, then I'm guessing you have the Spirit of God within you, because the only way Scripture seems to indicate that you can declare that

0: or should we move on to the next question? All right, you're looking at me. We're live radio, so nod, do something. There you go. All right, here's my next question. It comes from Nancy. Why did the Israelites complain about not having meat when wandering the wilderness when they had all their herds and flocks for sacrifices?
1: That's a great question.
0: That's a great question.
1: That's a super question.
0: Yeah.
1: I don't know if I even have an answer for that.
0: I don't have a clue.
1: Yeah. Why didn't they just have lamb chops?
0: Right.
1: That's a good question.
2: Yeah. Boy, that's a stumper.
0: You might be stumping us, Nancy. Nice job.
3: Yeah, I think you are. I would have to look into that. And I know that they took a lot of stuff with them out of Egypt. And flocks was one of the things that I'm pretty confident was described in scripture. So, did they use them all up? I don't, and so had to rely on manna from heaven to feed them. Remember, it was 40 years, yeah. But at the same time, animals reproduce. So you think if they brought some, they have a tendency to reproduce. So if they brought flocks with them, I'm going to have to look into that.
2: Well, I think part of the problem is the Israelites, Christians today, anybody, we have a tendency to be complainers. We like a variety. We like to do things our own way. And when the Lord is providing like he did for the Israelites, they wanted a different menu. And I think too often we want a different menu all the time. But the reality is what the Lord gives us is sufficient. And we need to learn to depend on that. And they had a hard time. And you can see it all the way through with the time in the wilderness. They complained an awful lot. And it was just a normal part of their life, which is a shame.
0: Mm-hmm. Hey, Wyatt, do you have a second here?
4: Yeah.
0: Yeah. So if you were to look at the bylaws for Guy Talk, when the panel gets stumped, what does that mean? Like no pizza for 6 months?
4: Well, I'd have to pull them up. I think 6 months is being generous.
0: I think
4: it's longer than that.
0: I think so, too.
5: Yeah, yeah. Well, you are off my Christmas list.
0: Oh, yeah.
4: Oh, come on, Greg.
0: Pipe down, Borgon. So, Wyatt, if you would check the bylaws, that'd be very
4: I'll get back to you guys.
0: Yeah,
4: how's that
0: thank
4: sound?
0: You so much. Nice job. Nice job, Nancy. All right. My next question or comment is I've been almost exhausted lately with work and life and health issues. Can you recommend scripture passages to meditate on? Mm. I'll jump in with one, if you don't mind, Isaiah 40:31. But those who hope in the Lord will renew their strength. They will soar on wings like eagles. They will run and not grow weary. They will walk and not be faint.
2: Mm. It's a good one.
5: And it says in scripture that Christ's peace passes all understanding. And all we have to do is appropriate it in the midst of the conflicts of our life, the troubles that we run into, that we just seem to be buried by everything around us. I mean, one of the decisions that I think we have to make is that when we're flooded with life in particular, and especially messages from life, that is it something that falls within my circle of concern, or does it fall within my circle of influence? If it falls within the circle of concern, it may mean it's an important issue, but there's not much you're going to be able to do about it. So why waste the finite amount of emotional, spiritual, and physical energy you have on something that's out of your control? So you lay those things on the altar of God because he's perfectly capable of dealing with those, and go back to your sphere of influence and make decisions that are going to have an impact because he's called us to facilitate his redemptive purposes in a fallen world. And so those are some things that we can do. We get trapped by the things that are out of our control, which robs us of the energy we need of the things that are in our control through the power of the Holy Spirit and the finished work of Christ on the cross.
2: One of the things
3: what you just described, Greg, is the Serenity Prayer, right? I mean, this is a centuries-old prayer that people have talked about for a long time, and it's a prayer that says, Lord, give me the serenity to accept the things that I cannot change, the courage to change what can be changed, and the wisdom to know the difference. I've always enjoyed that's now that the Serenity Prayer is not in the Bible for those listening, or if you haven't, you don't know the distinction, but it's just a prayer that someone came up with centuries ago to kind of put to prayer exactly what you were just talking about. But, If someone is weary, the verse that comes to mind right away for me is the Jesus' own words in Matthew, where in Matthew chapter 11, where he says, "Come to me, all who are weary and heavy laden, and I will give you rest. Yeah. Take my yoke upon you and learn from me, for I am gentle and humble in heart, and you will find rest for your soul. For my yoke is easy and my burden

0: is light. Now, I think that is primarily a salvation verse, calling the world who is weary and heavy laden to come to Christ for salvation. And remember, when we are saved, God says that we enter the rest of God. We enter God's rest because we rest from our own works, because he now is living in and through us. So I think this verse is primarily about salvation. But for anyone, a believer right now today who is weary and heavy laden, oh, Matthew 11 is wonderful. And then I would say turn to the Psalms, because there's many people who have come before you that have felt in a similar way. And the Psalms are full of passages about God is your strength. He is your shield. He is your ever-present help in times of trouble.
1: I often tell men that when they're feeling overwhelmed, when is the last time you figuratively climbed into the lap of God and allow him to envelop you with his love? Just to feel his presence in your life. When you're feeling anxious, climbing figuratively in your mind into his lap and allow him to hug you and to give you peace in the midst of the chaos.
2: Been a long time since I've been a weightlifter, but my son, oldest son, is a weightlifter. He reminded me of something. You can go in and, let's say, lift these heavy weights, repetition 3 times 16. Those don't make you stronger. It's when you go to 17 and it hurts and it's hard and you really got to strain on it. That's where you get the strength. When you're weary, when you're down, what does the Word of God say? That I take people to Philippians 4 all the time. Instead of being down and tired, rejoice in the Lord. Start giving out, just start telling him how wonderful he is. You know, let your reasonableness be available to all, but don't be anxious about anything. Prayer and supplication. In other words, there is a, and I don't want to overstate this, don't misunderstand, there is a formula that says you put these disciplines into your life when you're tired, when you don't feel like it, when you don't want to do it, and you'll get spiritual strength. When you do those things, the spiritual strength comes, and that's when you can start to step over these hurdles.
1: Obedience always produces strength. Disobedience will always produce weakness.
2: Yep.
3: White, it seems like there's a update on the bylaws from Nancy.
4: Yeah, Nancy has an idea. She says, I think the bylaws say that the person who stumped the panel gets the pizza. And I gotta say, I think that's a great idea.
3: So, all right, here's the bad news, guys. Not only are you not getting pizza,
5: do I have to buy somebody else?
3: I need you each fork over $8.
5: Yeah.
2: There you go.
3: Nice job.
5: Way to go, Nancy.
3: Nice job. All right. Let's see here. Some great questions are coming in. I think I'm going to take our first break right now, because I've got a lot of questions I have to read and make sure I understand the questions before I put them on the air. But keep the questions coming, 877-933-2484. Again, 877-933-2484. We'll be right back.
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8: The Shunammite woman had learned not to hope too much. 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
3: All right, it is Guy Talk or Guys Who Talk, and I have to say, We haven't been stumped in a while, but I want to also just let you know that we don't know the answers to everything all the time, but I promise we'll probably look into that one and try to get some insight for next week.
2: I'm planning on going to a farm and looking at some sheep and that and trying to understand why I didn't eat them.
3: All right, here's my next question. I'm in Hebrews chapter 4, swimming in the word rest. Would you please help me figure out what types of rest are addressed in this chapter? Thank you for your time. The highlight of my week is listening to your program. Again, thank you.
0: What kind a great of comment.
3: Yes.
0: Yeah. What wonderful. Yeah. Well, let me just read the first verse here because it kind of sets the stage for the chapter. So Hebrews chapter 4, verse 1 says, therefore, since the promise of entering his rest still stands, let us be careful that none of you have been found to have fallen short of it. If you read the rest of the chapter, it's all about this rest. We were just talking about this before the break, actually, that I mentioned that I think the rest that God is talking about and what Paul is talking about here in Hebrews, I'm sorry, I believe Paul wrote Hebrews, but not everyone does. The writer of Hebrews is saying here, is he's describing a rest that is associated with salvation. So later on in the chapter, it says, today, if you hear his voice, do not harden your hearts. And I think that's a hardening in unbelief. So he goes to say that we who are of God have entered this rest. He calls it a Sabbath rest. So we have entered this Sabbath rest through faith in Jesus Christ. We have been saved. We rest from our own works. Remember, no one can earn their salvation anyway, but we rest from trying to earn favor with God by following the law or doing whatever obedience or whatever you want to talk about. And instead, we enter his rest through faith. So I think this rest that's being talked about, excuse me, in chapter 4 here is the rest that comes through salvation.
1: Yeah. In Hebrews 4, rest means spiritual salvation and peace through Jesus Christ. It's a state where believers stop trying to earn God's favor through their own hard work or good deeds. Instead, they trust completely in what Jesus has already finished on the cross, mirroring how God rested after finishing creation. So it's trusting in what God has already done and resting in that established fact.
2: And that's really where we're going with this. Jesus is the rest. There is nothing that the Lord has to provide beyond Jesus for us. So it's not like we're waiting for something else to come along. Jesus has already finished that. And I looked up the Greek word there, and it means completely settled. You know, God completely settled what he was doing. And on that seventh day, his settlement came totally in the shed blood of Jesus for our forgiveness and eternal life. It's an incredible statement.
0: And verse 2, I didn't keep reading, but if we keep reading in the chapter, at the start of the chapter, it says, we also had this good news proclaimed to us just as they did, but the message that they heard was of no value to them because they did not combine it with faith.
1: Yeah. Yeah.
0: So that's telling you right there, those that have not entered into the rest of God, make sure you haven't fallen short of it. Like Paul says elsewhere, he says, examine yourself to make sure that you're in the faith. Are you sure you're saved? I mean, that goes to the first question we were talking about today, Bill. Are you sure you're saved? And if the answer is yes, great. If not, well then examine yourself, make sure you haven't fallen short of it. Make sure that when you heard the message of salvation, that you did combine it with faith. And once you do that, you enter the rest of God.
1: I'm always focusing on practical ways to apply what we're reading here in Hebrews. So how do we enter this rest? The first thing we do is believe the promise. Trust God's word instead of rebelling or doubting. Stop self-reliance. Cease the exhausting effort to earn your own salvation or moral perfection. And finally, obedience in faith. Value it as your goal to stay faithful so that you do not miss out. So that's how you enter God's rest.
2: It's interesting, too. I remember one older pastor preaching on this text, talking about entering God's rest. He said, when you stand before the Lord on Judgment Day, and the Lord says, why should I let you into my kingdom? He said, there's only one answer you got. Jesus.
1: Yeah.
2: That's it. It's not what I've done. You know, faith is important. Like Jeff was saying, we have to have faith. Faith simply means surrendering totally to who Jesus is and what he's done and putting our confidence in him. It's Jesus that is the total rest, and we have him. We have that assurance. We have eternal life, and there's nothing to be concerned about.
5: Yeah, it's looking forward to the future. I mean, you know, we've talked extensively on this show about the end times and Revelation, and we talk about the millennium. We talk about the final rest and all of these things. So if you're feeling unrestful, take a look at what's ahead of you and rejoice in that and rest in what God has already planned to do and will complete.
0: Yeah.
3: Good word.
0: And one more verse, if I can.
3: Please.
0: We could keep reading because it just validates everything we're saying here, Bill. So verse 3, now we who have believed enter that rest, just as God has said. So I declared an oath in my anger, they shall never enter my rest. He's referring to unbelievers, those who haven't come to him. Those who are unsaved are not in the rest of God, but those who have believed have entered that rest.
3: Nice work, gentlemen. All right, my next question is from Julie. She said, let's see, when Jesus says, Father, forgive them, for they know not what they're doing. So Jesus, as an advocate for us to God the Father, were those he was talking about forgiven? Father, forgive them, for they don't know what they're doing. Were they forgiven? I know the one centurion soldier professed in Luke 23:47, seeing what had happened, praised God and said, surely this man was a righteous man.
0: So if I can, this is a tough one because it sounds like Jesus is offering forgiveness to those who were crucifying him right there. And if that's the case, then it would mean that they were saved or they entered into salvation in that minute. And I just don't think that's what's happening there. On the other end of this, you know, kind of theological spectrum and of possibilities of what actually was happening on the cross there was, and I think I'm more towards this end of this spectrum, and I'm interested to hear what the guys say, but it's almost as if he's saying, God came to earth in the form of a man, and now man is killing God incarnate in the person of Jesus Christ. And Christ is saying, God, don't like wipe them out for what they're doing in this moment. I mean, because you know that Jesus could have batted an eye and all of creation would have just been thrown down before him. And every single person around him and on the planet, for that matter, could have been wiped out in a breath. And so part of me thinks it's like, Lord, don't permanently hold this against mankind, because we know what happens 3 days later. Mm-hmm. The worst event in human history becomes the greatest event in human history. And Jesus Christ rises from the tomb, securing the pardon, securing the forgiveness that is now available to all mankind for whosoever believes, and offer salvation to whosoever. So I don't think it can mean that he's literally saving or proclaiming salvation for those around him. I think it has to be in a broader context in some way, if I will.
5: Yeah, when he says forgive them, for they don't know what they're doing, or they don't know what they've done, we can live life oblivious to God and his interaction in our life. We can live on a horizontal plane, independent of God, without any vertical relationship to him. And it breeds ignorance. And so, to me, it's a cautionary tale for us as we interact with people who are doing something evil. Maybe the natural inclination is immediately to condemn them. But here's what Jesus said. Forgive them, for they don't know what they're doing. Maybe that's the attitude we should have when confronted with the evil that's perpetrated by human beings. Father, forgive them, for they don't know what they're doing. That maybe that should be our attitude instead of sitting in the seat of judgment over them.
2: Yeah, I like what you're saying, because what's incredible to me is Jesus' mercy toward those trying to kill him when he's on the cross and he's in utter pain and has taken on literally the sin of the world. This is an incredible statement above anything I've ever seen, because Jesus is showing us what it truly means to trust and love him. And now our responsibility as followers of Jesus, as ministers of the gospel, is to do exactly what you're saying, Greg, to take that forgiveness out into the world. Now, do people have to receive that forgiveness? No. People can live miserable lives as long as they want, but the forgiveness is offered from the heart of God himself to the sinner. And it is the Lord's will that all be saved, come to the knowledge of the truth, but we know most aren't going to be in the kingdom of God because they've never received it by faith. They've never surrendered to Jesus, and yet this is what he's offering on the cross.
5: And maybe it's an attitude we should have about articulating or sharing what the consequences of this action will reap. And we do it with gentleness and love. If you continue in this vein, here's what I am sure is going to happen and what you're going to experience if you insist on living your life this way. Here's what's going to happen. So you're not condemning them. You're just describing what the natural consequence will be when you disobey God or live contrary to his moral law.
2: Good word.
3: All right, my next question comes from Paul, and he said, when Jesus says, she is not dead, clearly in those times, people knew what dead was, right?
5: Mm-hmm.
3: They were around more dead people than we are in this age. So they understood when a person was dead, and yet Jesus says she's not dead, but asleep. And Paul was wondering, well, obviously Jesus didn't sin because he can't sin, but what about this? How was he framing this? Because he's not lying, but everyone knew she was dead, and he's saying she's not dead, but asleep. Is asleep another word for some transitional state that we don't know?
5: Well, this would be purely speculative, but my sense would be that when somebody dies, they don't really die. They still live on in their spirit. And so in a way you could say, well, they're asleep. They're not really dead.
3: Mm-hmm.
5: Dead.
3: Yeah.
5: They're not just going to dust and disappearing because they live on, and they either can live on underneath the authority and the finished work of Christ on the cross or deny it, but they're still going to live on. So I guess you could phrase it and say, well, they're not dead, they're really asleep.
0: Yeah.
5: And they're not saying that they're drowsy and their eyes are shut and they've fallen asleep. No, I think it's a metaphor for the fact that we aren't dead when we die.
2: I think that's a good point. The story in Luke where he says this has nothing to do with the woman or the little girl. It's not about her not breathing anymore. In the presence of Jesus, we're all asleep. Mm-hmm. And if we receive him, we have eternal life. If we don't, we just continue on that pathway, you know, away from him. But he is the resurrection, the life. And I think sometimes we don't think deeply enough about how much power and life there is in Jesus. Can you imagine, you know, I've lost a grandchild. I know you've lost people in your life, Greg. All of us have. But if Jesus walked in the room and said, don't weep, they're only asleep, I think we would be stunned at what he would do in terms of bringing them back. Because in the presence of Jesus Christ, even if you've been dead, he can bring you back to life as he did Lazarus.
3: Mm-hmm.
0: Yeah, Jesus, I don't think he could not be denying the physical reality that mm-hmm. the girl was physically dead in an ordinary sense, that mm-hmm. that he just can't be doing that. And therefore, I think part of the question, Bill, if I remember, was, you know, was Jesus lying, or what did he contradict something? I can't remember exactly how it was phrased, but no, Jesus was not lying. He was not contradicting. And I think, you guys, what you're talking about, exactly what Jesus was referring to here is that, no, she's not dead. Death is ceasing to exist. We have physical death, but then we have this spiritual death. And so, Greg, you kind of hinted to this in the sense that when you die, your soul continues on.
5: Yes.
0: And it's only at what scripture literally calls the second death, which is the lake of fire. Mm-hmm. And that's when the lost will be judged and thrown into the lake of fire. And the lake of fire is the second death, Revelation 21 says. And so Jesus is saying, no, you don't understand. Death is not the end of anything. And so wherever this young girl's soul went, and I think it probably went to Haiti because it wasn't in the body anymore, Jesus calls that soul back up, puts it back into the body, and says, see, I told you, she's not dead yet. Because Jesus holds the keys to death, and Hades has the power over death. And so this is what the author of life and death can do. He can call back the spirit, put it back into the body, and make it live once again.
2: And that's why all of us, no matter what you face, no matter what you go through, no matter what anxiety or pain, call out to Jesus, cling to him, because whatever you face in this life, he is still the resurrection, the life, and there's real power in him. No matter what happens, whether you live or die in this world, you have life eternal through him.
3: Will he hear your prayer if you are not a believer?
2: Were you talking about if somebody's already dead?
3: No.
2: In that sense?
3: No.
2: Or if you're
3: crying out to God and you're not a believer.
2: Well, you better cry out to Jesus, because I know on deathbed, people cry out to Jesus and are saved.
13: The only prayer we are guaranteed to know that it's being heard is the prayer that of salvation.
2: Yeah.
13: We have no reason to believe that throwing up a prayer, if we're not a follower of Jesus Christ, is going to be heard. There's nowhere in Scripture that says that. But the prayer that's always heard is the one that acknowledges Jesus as Savior and Lord, and it's all about salvation.
2: When you call on the name of Jesus, there's power.
13: Yeah.
3: God hears all of our prayers, doesn't he?
2: He hears the prayers.
3: Mm-hmm.
2: Even the unbeliever, he knows what they're saying.
3: Yeah.
2: But believing in that sense, or hearing, is how he responds. If you don't acknowledge Jesus, the prayer doesn't have any power that changes things.
3: Mm-hmm. All right, I'll take a break. We'll be right back with more great questions coming in. Let me know what question you have for the group. The text line is 877-933-2484. Again, 877-933-2484.
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3: Off to a really good start on Guy Talk. They've already been stumped once today. No pizza for 6 months. Nancy's getting pizza. Got to take up a collection. There's all kinds of crazy things happening today. So let me know what question you might have. 877-933-2484.
19: Bill, don't write a check you can't cash.
3: Don't worry, Greg.
0: Yeah, don't. Just by the way, that's not one of the objectives of this show, right? To stump the host. It's not called Stump the Host.
3: It's no, it's not. Guy Talk,
2: right? No, yeah, we can do that all on our own.
3: Yeah.
0: Just making sure.
3: Here. Yeah. My next question is from Andrew. What does it mean we all have agency?
5: We all have free will. I think that's what agency is talking about, that we have the ability to go ahead and accept or deny, to make decisions, and that's an agency that we possess. That's the way I see it.
3: Mm-hmm.
0: I like that. I think that's exactly probably what is meant by that statement and by the question. And and the fact that we do have free will, by the way, is it's actually all over Scripture. I know this is debated within Christianity. I mean, it's 500 years of debate over this, about whether or not man has free will or not. But to me, it's kind of a, if I may, it's a question that there's so many places in Scripture where God says, choose this day who you will serve. But as for me and my house, Joshua says, we will serve the Lord. Up on Mount Carmel, when the prophets of Baal were challenging the prophets of God, and there's this line where it says, how long will you waver between the two? If God is God, worship him. If Baal is God or Baal is God, then worship him. I mean, this is a free will choice that mankind is responsible for making, to either choose God or not to choose God. We just read it in Hebrews chapter 4. Verse 2, that the message that they heard was useless to them because they did not combine it with faith. They did not combine it with faith. In other words, it was by their own free will, by their own free agency, that they chose to not believe the gospel that was proclaimed to them. And Jesus, even in the garden, as a man, says, not my will, but your will be done. I could go on for a long time about the verses that define the fact that man has free will and has the free will to either choose God and be saved through Jesus Christ or to not choose God and not be saved.
5: One person put it this way, scripturally, having agency means God gives humans the independent power to choose and to act for themselves, making them morally responsible beings accountable for their own actions, sins, and spiritual growth.
2: One of the things I do in all the marital counseling and the people I married, I've come across a couple of times, couples that are getting married where there isn't free agency. Somebody is forcing the other person to get married, whether it's a parent or a pregnancy or whatever else. And at that point, I refuse to marry them, because forcing somebody into something that they don't have the free will to choose, even if they've got a lot of other circumstances, does not produce health. When that person genuinely loves that other person, even if they've sinned and somebody's pregnant and they shouldn't be that way, then they have an opportunity for the Lord to really change their lives. But I don't think any of us want to go into any relationship on this side of eternity without having the free will of choice. And the Lord says, that's the reality for all eternity. I give you the free will of choice to love me or not to love me.
0: Yeah, it reminds me of it was an old meme, or maybe it was Babylon Bee or something. And it said something like, you know, the first Calvin predestination church of, you know, on Main Street is holding bingo night, this Friday. Winners will be selected tomorrow.
3: All right. 877-933-2484. Marion's got the next question. She says, talk more about the lake of fire, what it is, etc.
5: You're on, Jeff.
0: Oh, boy. Well, look, let's start with this. We know a lot about the place called Hades. Hades is the abode of the dead. In the Old Testament, it was called Sheol, often translated as the grave. And in the New Testament, Hades, if you read Luke 16, Lazarus and the rich man, they both die and descend into Hades. But there was two compartments, a good side and a bad side. The bosom of Abraham, where Lazarus was in comfort, and the other side where the rich man was in torment. And there was no crossing from one side to another. There was a giant chasm there. This is where Jesus went, by the way, as a righteous person. When he died, he descended into Hades for 3 days and three nights and then rose again. And he took all of those on the good side with him and brought them up into heaven. And now the paradise of God is in the third heaven, or the throne of God. So when we now die today as believers in Christ, we immediately are with Christ, who is seated at the right hand of the Father in heaven, in the third heaven is what scripture describes it. At the end of time, there is going to be the final judgment of the lost. And this is in at the back of the book of Revelation. It describes this, and the lost are resurrected as part of what scripture calls the second resurrection. They are judged at the great white throne judgment, and then scripture says they are thrown into the lake of fire, and the lake of fire is the second death. That is the location, the lake of fire. What most people, when they think of hell, I think that is what they are thinking of, this final place where the lost are thrown for all time. Now, interestingly, we have very, very few passages that describe this place called the lake of fire. We have a lot that describe Hades, very few that describe the lake of fire. But I'll just say that this is the day that John 3:16 becomes the ultimate reality. For God so loved the world that he gave his only son, so that whoever believes in him shall not perish, but have eternal life. They will not perish, the lake of fire, the second death, being thrown into the lake of fire. Whatever happens to them there, the lost won't be part of the second part of John 3:16, which is that eternal life. And that's what we have through faith in Jesus Christ.
5: For you that asked that question, if you want to go to scripture directly, it's primarily and specifically in the book of Revelation in these passages.
2: Mm-hmm.
5: Hope you have a pen. You can jot them down. Revelation 19:20, Revelation 20:10, Revelation 20:14 through 15, and Revelation 21:8. So that will give you some clarity about what the lake of fire is about, what Jeff has just been sharing.
2: And let me share from a pastoral point of view, you don't want to go there.
5: No.
2: No, you want to make sure you're going to paradise and to be with the Lord forever, because that lake of fire is beyond anything we can comprehend. You know, when I deal with people that are unbelievers and yet they want to commit suicide, and I've run into a lot of that, I remember saying to one person, why do you want to go from a slight bit of misery in this life that you don't know how to handle to a place where you have misery for eternity? That's why you need Jesus and you need him now. And I don't know if that's a good counseling technique, but I bet an awful lot of them break down and cry in tears and repent in front of me and ask Jesus into their life. So there is a power there. And we need to be really serious. We don't want to go there.
5: Well, yeah, and you're doing what we talked about a little earlier, is you're painting a clear picture of the consequences.
2: Yeah.
3: And there's nothing more horrifying than the thought of stepping into a Christless eternity.
2: It's hard.
3: That's why we have this incredible sense of urgency. And I feel that every day I come to work, and I know Wyatt does too, that we've got a chance to share the gospel with people, for them to hear the good news, to receive Jesus as their Lord and Savior, and to start a transformation in their life, which can happen today. And I think now is as good a time as any to say to anybody who might have stumbled across the station, maybe you're listening accidentally, maybe you're listening on purpose, maybe a friend said, check out this show. They complain about not getting pizza. but the serious business of these hours is that you would come to know Jesus as your Savior, and that you would be transformed by the working of the Holy Spirit in your life. Confess your sins and receive him now. And if you have never, ever made that decision, today would be your day of salvation. So in your quiet moment with God, it's just you and him right now. It doesn't matter how anyone else is thinking right now. It's just between you and God. And you know that you are outside of the family of God. You know that you have not made a personal decision to follow Christ and make him your Savior. You can do that right now.
5: And here's a prayer that you can pray that will give you that salvation. And you can repeat it after me. Dear God, I know I'm a sinner. I'm sorry for my wrongs. I believe that Jesus died on the cross for my sins and that you raised him to life. I ask Jesus to come into my heart and take control of my life. Thank you for forgiving me and giving me eternal life. In Jesus' name, amen.
2: Amen.
3: Beautiful, Dr. Amen. Greg Borgon. All right, we're going to take a short break and come back. If you made that decision today, please tell someone. Let them know. You can even tell us if you want. We'd love it. We'd love to hear from you. To say, you know what? I've heard the gospel many, many times, and today was the day I said yes to this beautiful gift that Jesus offers. And you can let us know, 877-933-2484. We'd like to celebrate with you. In the meantime, keep these great questions coming because they're great. 877-933-2484. It's the same number. The text line is open. We'll see you in a minute.
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3: We're back. And great questions. Keep them coming. 877-933-2484. All right, gentlemen, if a Hindu person in India who practices the caste system comes to faith in Jesus Christ, is that person obligated to give up practicing the caste system as part of shedding their old skin? Or can that person continue to practice the caste system and be a Christian?
5: That's a very interesting question.
0: It is. It's an interesting question. I think the caste system in India, I'm no expert, but it's more of a social construct than a religious belief system. So if you find yourself in any social construct, I think it's okay to continue to live within that government, within that society, and following the rules of that society the best you're able, even once you're saved. So remember, a lot of new believers continued to live under the Roman Empire and Roman occupation and some of the societal norms of the time. But there are some areas where it caused some conflict as well. In the marketplace in the first century, it was often common to have idols in markets. And as you entered in a marketplace, you were required to pay to the idol. And Christians wouldn't do that. They would say, well, I don't believe in these idols. I believe in the risen Christ. And as a result, many of them couldn't buy or sell because they wouldn't pay the particular idol tax or whatever to get into the marketplace. So, and as I think it was Greg mentioned earlier, when you believe in the Lord, your entire what is right, what is wrong, what mm-hmm. you do, you're going to start acting much more like Scripture wants you to act, and therefore you are going to be different from society, and that may lead to persecution. Remember, the Bible says that anyone who wants to live a godly life will be persecuted. But I wouldn't say that just because you become a believer, you'd have to abandon, you know, some kind of entire societal caste system, whatever it is, wherever you happen to live, just because you became a believer.
5: But you can recognize the social construct, but your relationship with Jesus Christ now means that you have brothers and sisters in Christ, regardless of where they're at in that caste system, whether they're a Brahmin or they're at the very lowest. You're going to look at them differently.
0: Great point.
5: You're not going to have an attitude of differentiation about where they sit. It's just recognizing that's the society we live in, but Christ has taught me to live differently. I now belong to the kingdom of God. I'm a citizen in his kingdom, and I'm to love everyone, and especially the brothers in Christ, regardless of where they are on any social strata.
2: And I agree. Once you come to Jesus, a transformation begins to take place in your character and your beliefs and the way you look at the world. For some people, it happens rapidly. For other people, it takes a little bit longer. When I worked with a number of women who had abortions, most of them were not believers when they went through the abortion process, very much, you know, pro-abortion. Once they came to know Jesus, everything began to change, and they began to question, what have I done? Why have I done that? My role was to help them receive forgiveness and to give forgiveness to others for what they had done, and that that child will be in eternity. And I wanted to reassure them with that. But the reality is, once you come to Jesus, it begins to change.
5: Yeah.
2: And that's why governments don't want Christianity coming into their atheistic system, because it begins to change the government after a while.
5: Part of making Christ Lord in your life is a recognition you're under new management.
2: Yes.
5: You have a different moral construct in which to view the world. You have a biblical worldview. And it may be in conflict, and that's the cross you will have to bear because of a society that may think totally different and vilify you in the process. What makes us think that Jesus, who sacrificed his life, that we're going to avoid living a sacrificial life? And part of that may be the loss of friendships, the loss of a job, the loss of stature, the loss of a family in some cases. But that's part of what we bear as being a follower of Jesus Christ, because we planted our flag. We are under his allegiance and not the world's any longer. It says we're not of the world, because we are called into the world to minister to the world for the sake of the world, but not be of the world.
2: Yes.
3: Well done. All right. I don't know if we have enough time for another question, because we have all these great questions coming in, and we're almost at the end of hour one. You believe that?
2: Doesn't seem possible.
3: It does go quickly.
5: That does.
3: Let's see. What do you think, Wyatt?
4: That's a host decision there. Okay, I think I'm just the producer.
3: No, I get that.
5: The consequence of being a host, make a decision, Bill.
4: I'm trying to figure out who wrote the bylaw still about the pizza thing. So I'm busy.
3: Yeah, well, you got work to do, Wyatt. All right, let me try to squeeze one in from Brenda. Can you talk a little bit about the debate over Matthew 24, verse 40? Is the one who disappears raptured or taken away to judgment? That is, two men will be in the field, one will be taken and the other left. The question is, is that rapture or taken away to judgment?
0: Yeah, very good question. It's often referred to as the rapture. And by the way, I've gone back and forth on this 100 times or more over the years on which one it represents. And many teach it as the rapture, but I'd just like to point out that all of Matthew 24, the context is the second coming. And so while it sounds so much like the rapture, I think it's more related to the second coming and what is called the sheep and the goat judgment. Mm-hmm.
3: I think we'll pick this up in hour two, Jeff, because I think this is a great discussion. And I know we can connect some dots after a short break. We'll be right back with hour two of Guide Talk or
5: Guys Who Talk.
3: Boy, you guys are really dragging today. So
5: no, I'm not.
3: Well, yeah, you're doing okay, Greg. But we'll be right back. Send your questions over 877-933-2484.
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3: Righteous, victorious, and humble. Those words are meant to describe you. This is Susie Larson with another Grow and Go moment, helping you to discover and enjoy what God wants to do in and through you. In the book of Zechariah, chapter 9, verse 9, we read this: "Look, your king is coming to you. He's righteous and victorious, yet he's humble, riding on a donkey's colt. Zechariah prophesied the coming Messiah 500 years before his birth. The people of Jerusalem needed a victorious king, a warrior to defend them and protect them. But nobody expected him to be the kind of king that he is. He's righteous, he's victorious, and he's humble. Though the prophecies described him, much of the world missed him. And so it goes today. Even the disciples who knew Jesus personally expected him to use his miracle-working power to rise up and defeat Rome. But he wasn't that kind of king. He lived a righteous and humble life and defeated sin and death victoriously. He turned the world upside down and started a kingdom movement that's still going strong today. He will overthrow wicked governments, unseat wicked leaders, and confront evil forces. He'll disarm them all. He'll restore everything the enemy has stolen from us. The Israelites tried to get it right, but they couldn't. We try to get it right, but we can't. So our king came to us. He lived and he died for us. He rose again for us. And now, finally, we, because of Jesus, can live righteous, victorious, humble lives, just like our king. You have a right standing before God because of Jesus. You will overcome every battle. And you are humble because you know where your help comes from. This is Susie Larson with another Grow and Go moment. For more resources, go to growandgotoday.com.
4: I can't believe that I have a husband who gives me so much grace.
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4: Seriously? Honestly, like it makes me tear up thinking about it because I tend to be so intense. 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And I can be so over the top wanting us to be great. And you just give me grace. You smile and you're like, yeah, that's great. You listen to me. Yeah, Ann, yeah. When you're probably just thinking, why can't she just calm it down? That is the grace of the gospel, that you see all of me, all the hard, intense things, and yet you still love me.
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7: Pride. 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And God isn't out to hurt your pride. He's out to destroy it. Beware if your main concern is me, myself, and I, because the Lord detests the proud. They will surely be punished. 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
0: It's the Bill Arnold Show. It's Bill.

0: a warm welcome to the Bill Arnold Show. It is now time for hour two of Guy Talk, and I'm delighted that the same three guys that were here last hour are still here right now. So we're looking forward to your questions. So all the way from Minnesota to Sarasota and all parts in between, send your questions over on the text line 877-933-2484. Again, 877-933-2484. I've got a professor, a pastor, and a Sunday school teacher. I've got Dr. Greg Borgon, Tom Parrish, and Jeff Verdorn. Gentlemen, here we are, hour two. Let's pick up where we left off in hour one with the question that came in from Brenda. Can you talk a little bit about the debate over Matthew 24, verse 40? Is the one who disappears raptured or taken away to judgment? I think, Jeff, you had more to talk on that, didn't you?
1: Yeah, let's read the passage to start. And verse 40 says, then shall two be in the field, the one shall be taken, and the other is left. This is one, as I started mentioning, I've gone back and forth a bunch of times over the years as I've studied the rapture and the end times and so on. The problem is that there's two separations. There's actually two separations, one at the start of the tribulation period, which we call the rapture, where the righteous are taken up to heaven. And then there's this thing called the sheep and the goat judgment, which just a few verses later after this passage is going to be described in Matthew 25. And that is when Jesus returns, he is going to gather the survivors of the tribulation, and he's going to allow the sheep who are righteous to enter into the kingdom, and the goats who are not righteous or unbelievers, they are going to be sent away and not be able to enter into the millennial kingdom, the kingdom of Christ. So if we look at this, and all of Matthew 24, by the way, the context is the second coming. So the rapture is really not in view at all in Matthew 24. So when it says that two shall be in the field, the one shall be taken. Now, a little Greek here, Bill. Okay, so hang on. This shall be taken is the Greek paralambano, and it means to be brought near. Well, at the rapture, that's kind of being brought near or brought unto or whatever, but it's also true for the sheep and the goats as well. And then the other will be left. That is the Greek word aphiemi, and that means to be sent away. And so this being sent away, it it fits much better with the idea of the sheep and the goat judgment, because at the sheep and the goat judgment, this language is actually used by Jesus. The sheep are brought in, they're allowed to enter into the kingdom, and the goats are cast away, or they are sent away, where there is weeping and gnashing of teeth is basically how it's described in many of the parables leading up to this passage. So I guess the bottom line is just there's two separations, one at the beginning of the tribulation and one at the end. I think the context of Matthew 24 is primarily and mostly the second coming, which is at the end of the tribulation. And therefore, this passage, I think, fits much better with the sheep and the goat judgment rather than the rapture. With that said, responding to the question, so many preachers and teachers, when they get to this verse, relate this verse to the rapture. So it's commonly taught that way.
2: I think there are two verses here that are so important in this whole context. And it's verse 42, therefore stay awake, for you do not know on what day your Lord is coming. And 44, therefore you must also be ready, for the Son of Man is coming at an hour you do not expect. I think that what most people miss is this. Yes, the rapture, the second coming is going to occur. Are you ready right now? Because this is the only day you've got. And if your day is taken today, then this is you're going to be there. The Lord is going to bring you as a believer, we know what's going to happen to the unbeliever. But I think too often, and I've been very guilty of this in my own preaching, is missing the point of this verse. It's the end times. But the issue is, are you ready? And most people aren't ready. Now, there are many people who go to church every Sunday and aren't really ready in the sense of, this could be the day, my last day on the earth. So I think it's a combination. And it is knowing the second coming is going to occur, like Jeff's talking about, but also that second coming could occur today, tomorrow, 1,000 years from now.

0: give me confidence that no matter what happens, Jesus is in charge and I'm going to be with him one way or the other.
1: You know, you say that about death, Bill, but at the same time, Paul proclaimed, like the hope that we are talking about as believers about death, death no longer has fear. Death no longer has hold of us. And so that's why Paul can proclaim in Philippians chapter 1, to live is Christ and to die gain. He knew the hope that he had. He knew that this world was filled with light and momentary trouble and is nothing compared to the surpassing greatness of the inheritance that we're going to see once we are with the Lord in heaven. It's going to surpass all of our imagination and all of our expectation. It's going to be that great. And so I think, and why I've loved to teach on the end times for as long as I have, is because I don't think we live as Christians with the hope of eternity enough. I don't think we live enough with the end in mind. And when we understand the end, when we understand that we're going to be with the Lord, when we understand that our inheritance is beyond what we can even imagine. And by the way, one of the aspects of our inheritance is that we receive a new glorified body. This body is wasting away. We all know it. Who wants it? I mean, from knees to backs to chronic pain to cancers to diseases and all the rest. Who wants to continue to live in this body when we could have the hope of a new eternal glorified body, just like Christ received when he rose from the tomb?
2: Scripture says that death, where is thy victory? Where is thy sting? That's what, for a Christian, that's the question we need to ask. Do you think, though, guys, that people, when they raise a concern or fear of death, it has more to do with the mode of their death than the actual fact of dying?
3: Likely, yeah.
0: Yeah, I think so.
3: Well, my point was originally that if you don't have hope, the idea of talking about death is you push it to the curb. You just can't talk about it.
2: Yeah.
0: Well, it's hopeless.
3: Too overwhelming. Yeah, because
0: there's
3: hopeless.
0: No hope.
3: Yeah.
2: I mean, for this, the secular humanist, the prospect of being food for worms is not very appealing to me.
0: No.
2: And that's all they have. That's what they believe.
3: Yeah, lights out, food for worms.
2: Yep.
3: That's pretty terrible. All right, my next question from Rich says, I can't earn my salvation, so there's nothing I need to do to receive it, but I am called to repent, correct? So is my repentance doing something for salvation?
2: Well, first of all, when we're talking about receiving something, it's receiving something you haven't earned. You've got to reach out and receive it. The reaching out is repentance. Reaching out is acknowledging Jesus Christ as Savior and Lord. And then the gift of salvation is given to you as a gift. So you have to receive it. It's not something you accept. It's something you receive.
0: Yeah, it's called Christmas and my birthday because I get gifts that I didn't go out and buy. Others give them to me. All I can do is receive them and rejoice.
2: Yes.
0: And that's what the Lord is doing for us.
1: Well, yeah, this is one of these common arguments or debates. Is faith a work? And if we can't work for our salvation, then we can't do anything for our salvation. But however, Scripture clearly tells us that faith is not a work. The requirement for salvation, Greg, as you were mentioning, is to have faith, is to believe. But that's not a work. Romans 4:5 says this, however, to the one who does not work, but trusts God or believes God, same Greek word, pistuo, for belief, trust, is used there. But the one who does not work, but trusts God, who justifies the ungodly, their faith is credited as righteousness. So God clearly says that your faith or believing is not a work, that you're not working for salvation. You're believing. You're doing the very thing that God calls you to do in order to receive his salvation, and that is to believe.
3: All right. Here's my next question, gentlemen. How should a Christian man move forward after a divorce caused by adultery he committed? A lot of people don't believe someone can change from that lifestyle.
0: Well, first of all,
3: brave question.
0: People can change with the power of the Holy Spirit.
3: Amen.
0: It does happen, and I've seen it happen. Well, if I was talking with this gentleman, I'm thrilled about his change.
3: You are talking to him because he is listening.
0: Then here's the issue. Did you go back to the spouse that you betrayed and repent in front of her? Did you repent in front of your children? Did you repent to the

0: the other man, the woman you had the affair with, who she was married. Now that sounds, all of us want to run away from that one. Nobody wants to do that. But to truly change means we accept full responsibility for what we've done, the consequences of what we've done. He's lost undoubtedly his wife and his children in many ways for the rest of his life. But that doesn't mean his life is over. That doesn't mean the Lord doesn't have great plans for him. That doesn't mean he's going to have to live in misery the rest of his life. The question is, are you going to live in guilt the rest of your life, or are you going to live in freedom because you're changing by the power of the Holy Spirit? And I counsel men and women to do this all the time. And I will be honest, those that really accept what they've done and publicly deal with it, public, I mean family, because everybody seems to know what's going on, and do that, gain freedom, gain new life, and a lot of neat things happen as a result.
1: When you embrace God's forgiveness, it says in multiple places in Scripture that God places it behind him, mm-hmm. that he will not hold you accountable for it. So if you feel that you've committed adultery, in some sense feel it's the unpardonable sin, what we're really saying is, well, what you did for me, Lord, in your forgiveness doesn't cover it.
0: Sure.
1: So it's acknowledging that it is forgiven and that you are to move on from that point, and that he casts it behind him. He doesn't hold it against you. Why are you holding it against yourself if God Almighty is not holding it against you?
2: Yeah, sin has consequences. If outside of Christ, outside of salvation, the consequences of sin is eternal death, is death. The wages of sin is death. But even once you're a believer, and Greg, as you were describing, that sin is separated from you as far as the east is from the west, and he remembers it no more, there's still consequences of sin in this world. This person has just experienced some of the consequences of their sin. But as Tom, as you were saying, I'm going to rephrase it a little bit. Christ is in the life-changing business. Can you move on? Of course you can. He changes life mostly when you believe and are saved and you have a changed life. You're a new creation. The old is gone. The new has come. But even after you're saved, put off the old self. Put on the new self. Receive the forgiveness as God has done. I love, Tom, what you said about being reconciled and ask for forgiveness from those you affected. I love that. I think that's a very valuable component to all of this. But can you move on from here? Absolutely, you can move on to here, because you're a new creation in Christ Jesus.
0: Yeah.
3: 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We're going to take a little break and come back with lots more Guy Talk. 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
12: 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And what's nice about those, Bill, it's a full 2 hours just back to back.
3: That's sweet.
12: So you just keep it rolling, which is really cool.
3: I'm very glad we did that. That's really nice. Mm-hmm. Yeah. All right, gentlemen, next question. In the discussion of free will, God warns Cain to do the right thing, and God knows Cain is going to choose poorly. So why did God put that in Scripture? Unless it was to reinforce that Cain had a choice, and Cain chose poorly. Therefore, Cain is subject to the penalties of that poor choice, and God is just in the whole thing.
1: Yeah, I mean, free will means that you have a choice. So that declaration means God knows what you're going to ultimately decide, but it doesn't obliterate the fact that you've made the decision to do that. So it's an act of free will that you are exercising by choosing to sin.
0: Right.
2: Yeah, I mean, this goes right back to the question in the first hour about free agency. Do we have... Are we free agents in this world? And that free agency we talked about is basically the man's capacity to act independently, to make choices, to make moral choices in this world, to exercise, decisions over what you're going to do. I choose to do this or I choose to do that. And like we also mentioned, this debate has been going on for a long, long time, hundreds and hundreds of years within the church. But I just think it's so clear and so obvious that, yes, we have a choice. And like the question mentioned, God gives us the choice many times, gives man the choice over and over throughout Scripture. This idea that man has free will to choose God or not choose God is all over the place. I mean, probably hundreds of times in Scripture, God proclaims that you have a choice. By the way, even after we're saved, we have choices, right?
0: Sure we do.
2: We God calls us to be holy, to be separate from this world, to do not conform to the patterns of this world, but be transformed by the renewals of our mind. So even after we're saved, we have the free will choice to either continue to conform to the patterns of this world or to follow God's admonition and be transformed to act differently, to be set apart in this world. And those are all free will choices.
1: And partly there's a cop-out that we use to justify our behavior, saying, well, that's the way I was born, or that's who I am. I can't do anything about that. That is a lie from the pit of hell. It is a choice. It always has been a choice. But some people just refuse to acknowledge that they took responsibility and they made the wrong choice. So they feel that life has been predetermined for them, and that gives them justification to continue on in a sinful lifestyle.
0: Well, I think we're always looking for ways to blame the Lord. You know, I may have free will, but he already knew what I was going to do. So couldn't he have done something about it? Well, oftentimes he does, gives us opportunities to change, but we don't take advantage of that. We go on our own way. But the point is, I learned this having kids. I had three sons. I could give them free will on a lot of things, but I still knew what they would choose the majority of the time. That didn't make me omnipresent like the Lord is, but it didn't mean that I forced them to do it. They made their own choice, even though I knew the consequences.
1: God gives us so many chances to repent. The perfect example of that is found in the Old Testament, where God waited 400 years to punish the Canaanites, giving them every opportunity to change their ways. 400 years. That's God's patience, and that's God's grace.
2: You know, one of the themes from both of you guys is that we tend to blame God for our own actions, right? But we also tend to blame the devil, right? The devil made me do it kind of thing. But this excuse of blaming God actually goes all the way back to the Garden of Eden. Do you remember when Adam and Eve sinned, and God then came before them Adam says to God, God asks him, did you eat some of the fruit of the from the tree I told you not to? And Adam says, the woman you put here made me eat some. Right? So, but wait. So a lot of people say that he was blaming the woman, right? The woman you put here made me do it. But let me just rephrase it. The woman you put here.
1: Yeah.
2: She made me
1: eat it. How could you do that to
2: me? That's exactly right. I think that's what Adam was saying. More than blaming the woman, I think he was blaming God. He was the first guy to make a bad choice and blame God.
1: There is no temptation in overtaking you that God can't resolve and provide a way for you to escape so that you're able to endure it. So you never receive a temptation that can't be handled. But we assume that that's the case. Well, it was out of control. I just couldn't do anything about it. No temptation has overtaken you that God can't handle. And he gives you a way to escape so that you're able to endure it. That's what scripture says.
2: That verse, by the way, that verse absolutely demands that we have free will.
1: Yeah.
2: Right? What you just read demands that we have free will to be tempted and then choose not to give in to that temptation.
3: Yep. I've always had this image of an exit ramp that God gives immediately.
1: Mm-hmm.
3: And then there's a second exit ramp and a third exit ramp. And then whatever you get off on, you're always looking back going, oh, why didn't I get off on the first exit ramp? Always that regret.
1: Sure. And it always takes longer to get back on than it did to go off.
3: Yeah, that's true. All right, 877-933-2484. My next question is from Connie. I mentioned to someone recently that I was praying for a prodigal. And I was also praying for someone I don't believe ever accepted Jesus as their savior. The person I was talking to made the comment that I needed to pray for them in two different ways, but we didn't get a chance to finish our conversation. Can you explain, please?
1: Well, it's hard to give an answer to the vacancy of information.
3: Well, what I see here, Greg, is that someone is a prodigal, like perhaps they were a believer and they've drifted away.
1: Mm-hmm.
3: And the other one's never believed it. Has never accepted Jesus. So how would you pray differently for those two?
0: Well,
3: I think that's the question.
0: In that sense, from my point of view, it makes it a little easier. For the prodigal, who at one time maybe knew who Jesus was or claimed he knew Jesus or she did, it's very easy to appeal to them. What does Jesus want you to do now? What do you think Jesus is doing in your life? Why don't you allow Jesus to come in and to change what you're doing? You know, I'm not the problem as the parent or the friend or the brother. You know, your problem is with the Lord, and he wants you back. He loves you. When you're dealing with somebody that's not a believer, they need to be introduced to that reality. You know, and too often, I think we jump to the conclusion without giving them time to say, you know, who's really loved you in your life? Who's really gone out of their way? Well, my grandmother is that kind of person. And then it becomes so much easier to say to them, you know what? The Bible predicts Jesus like your grandmother. She did things for you that you couldn't do for yourself. And that's what the Bible says. Why don't you give yourself to him? So there are two different approaches, but it's the same goal to restore them to that relationship with the Lord.
1: That's exactly right.
2: I think there is differences in prayers between praying for someone who is lost and praying for someone who's truly saved and has wandered away from the faith, if you will. And I think those two prayers are different. I want to open a can of worms here, maybe, or throw something into this. I actually believe that the parable of the prodigal son is a story of salvation. So I think the prodigal son is not saved. I have a little different take in this than traditionally. I think most Christians think the prodigal son is about a believer who's wandered away and then comes back. I actually believe that he's unsaved and that this is a story or a parable about salvation. So in that regard, in my theology or my interpretation of the prodigal son, a prayer lifted up for someone who doesn't know the Lord, who is lost, is exactly the same as praying for a prodigal, quote unquote prodigal, because I believe the prodigal is unsaved. But the heart of the question is, do you pray for these two types of people differently, an unsaved person and someone who's truly saved and has wandered from the faith? Yeah, I think there are differences in the types of prayers that you would pray for those two.
3: Yeah, the prodigal, one son was alienated from the father, by doing all the wrong things, and one was alienated by doing all the right things.
2: Hmm. Yeah, I don't think either were saved.
3: No,
2: I don't think either of the sons were saved, actually.
0: Both were lost, but the one came to his senses and came back and submitted to his father. The other one, who was in the home, who had everything, could have all the parties he wanted, we never hear about him repenting. We never hear about him doing what the first son did. So out of that parable... Go ahead,
2: Jeff. I'm sorry. It says that he does not come into the banquet at the end of the parable. So yeah, I think you're right.
3: So when it says he comes to his senses, are his senses that, wait, my dad's got food I can eat?
0: Well,
3: was it about food or was it about returning for salvation?
1: Well, I mean, we can spiritualize it by saying that that when you come into God's presence, he's your sustenance. And that's the only place where you're going to get something healthy to eat is at his table. I mean, that's one of the ways that I look at it, is that it wasn't just the fact that he was eating what the pigs ate, but what it really means for us metaphorically is that God is our sustenance. The world is not.
0: Agreed.
3: All right.
2: Remember this. I'm sorry. The parable of the lost son, or the parable of the prodigal son, or the lost son, this is in the immediate context, is of the lost sheep, of the lost coin, and then the third parable of the lost son, or the prodigal son. And so, and I think all three of these, by the way, are about salvation. It's about that we're separated from Christ, we are lost, but in Christ we are found. So I think all three are about salvation.
0: And what's interesting about the father, of course, the father represents God himself in this parable. He was waiting, looking long distance for his son that had gone away, while he was providing for his son who was already in the home. And that's the way the Lord works on us. Even if we wander away, he's still looking for us. If we're at home and going to church every Sunday, he's still there for us and says, simply come and call on my name. I'm here for you.
2: And that's a great point. I'm not saying that Christians don't wander away. We certainly do, right? You know, what's that hymn that goes, though we're prone to wander, leave the one we love. Lord, take my heart and seal it for the courts above. Did I do that right? Was that the
0: sounded good
2: I
0: think to
2: I
0: me.
2: Got the lyrics. Okay. We do prone to wander. I just don't think the prodigal son is about a Christian wandering from the Lord. But we do, Tom, just as you said, we can wander. We do wander. We often wander, too often.
0: Yep.
3: All right. The next question comes from Jackie, and she was sending it last week, but we were out last week. And so I was on a vacation, and you guys were not here, so we had a replay show in. So I'm sorry about that, Jackie, but thank you for sending in the question. And she starts with, thank you for sharing your wisdom with us. That's very sweet. But the question is, what is intercessory prayer and how does it differ from regular prayer? What is intercessory prayer and how is it different from regular prayer?
1: Well, it's a form of prayer. I mean, prayer is pretty global. There's worship, there's confession, there's acknowledgement. There are all types of prayers, but an intercessory prayer means you're interceding on behalf of someone else, and you're bringing them before the altar of God, and you're laying them on his altar. It's not that you can bring about any dramatic change in their life, but you certainly can introduce them to the one that can bring dramatic change into their life.
0: Well, the intercessory biblically doesn't mean passively praying for the sick or passively praying for the people that aren't coming to church. As you're crying out to the Lord, it's kind of like you're standing in the front porch and shouting, Jesus, Jim isn't here anymore. What do you want me to do? Bring him back, Lord. And we do that with our children. I mean, people do that in their homes all the time. When we intercede for others, we are literally, I don't want to use this term wrong, but it's like we're pleading with the Lord to do something dramatic in their life, to wake them up and to bring them back. When we're praying for ourselves, we often don't dramatically ask that big things like that happen, but we're asking for the Lord to take care of us or to forgive us or to guide us or whatever else. So there is a difference between the kinds of prayer.
3: Well done. All right, we'll take a short break and then come back. Lots more time for Guy Talk and your questions. So text them over 877-933-2484. We'll be right back.
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14: 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You get it through meditation. 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
15: This is Max Lucado. The prophet Elijah was headline news in the nation. He was also a sitting duck for a big head. So, in a preemptive measure, God led him to a creek where Elijah would be utterly dependent upon a brook for water and some birds for food. The enemy of the saint is pride. We must fight it like the foe it is. Take note of your hat size. Are you getting a big head? Then volunteer for menial tasks. Wash dishes. Sweep floors. You are loved, but not indispensable. You are God's child, but not His golden child. You have a place in God's plan, but you are not essential to God's plan. The smaller we are, the more room there is for God. This is Max Lucado.
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0: back with more guy talk or guys who talk, and let me know what question you'd like me to ask them. Send it over on the text line and we'll get your question on the air. 877-933-2484. All right, gentlemen, my next question is, are our physical or psychological pains relieved when we enter heaven, or do we wait until we receive our new bodies?
1: Immediately. Absolutely. I think when you're in heaven, now you don't have a body, right? You're a soul. Remember, you don't have a soul. You are a soul. You have a body. And when you're absent from the body and present with the Lord, you're going to be more real than you are today right now, stuck or trapped in this material body. And all that's gone the moment you're in heaven.
0: Awesome. I think we're all in agreement on that one.
2: Yeah, I like it.
0: Okay. Do unbelievers meet the Lord at the point of death before going to Hades, or wait until the great white throne judgment?
2: Yeah, that's an interesting question.
1: I think the latter.
2: Yeah.
1: I think the latter.
2: I mean, the only ones that meet Christ right away are those that are believers, and they appear before the Bema seat, the judgment seat of Christ, which is not condemnation, it's commendation.
3: My goal is when I go in with a non-believer, and I do get invitations. My brother never went to church, doesn't believe in this stuff, but he's dying. Will you go see him? And of course, when he discovers I'm a pastor, he's always so happy to see me. You know, but I right up to the moment of death, and I've sat there and held hands with these guys when they're dying, and I've literally said, Jesus is here and he's calling your name. You have an opportunity right now before this life is over. Receive him now. And some of them do, some don't, and it's tragic when they don't. But the point is, the only time when the Lord is, what we're talking about here, he is there even for the dying unbeliever, but will they respond? That's a different matter.
2: Yeah. There's agency, man. They have agency to respond.
0: Are they so blinded by their hard hearts at that point that they can't? Who wouldn't say yes on your deathbed?
3: Well, more than want to say yes than I want that, than we realize. That's why we need to be there to help. But the reality is, you get so hardened in your way of life and thinking about things, it's very hard for people, even at death, to change that. And it's tragic. You know, we want them to change. So that's why I believe every leader, every Christian, be there. And here's my advice. When you're going with somebody who's dying, greet the family, greet the wife, go talk to the person who's dying. You know, most pastors that I've worked with are standing out there talking with the family while the guy's in there in his last breath. No, be in there and speak to him about the reality of salvation, Jesus' love, and their opportunities still here.
2: Whatever light you have is all the brighter against a darker background.
3: Yeah.
2: So if they're living in absolute darkness in the stronghold of the enemy, the light is that dramatic against that backdrop.
3: It sure is.
1: Can I just add that it says that Satan is a lawless one, and his works and his powers and signs serve as a lie. And I'm in 2 Thessalonians 2 and now going to verse 10. And all the ways that wickedness deceives those who are perishing, they perish because they refuse to love the truth and thus be saved. So Satan has lies out there. They've believed these lies and they perish because they refuse to love the truth and thus be saved. So this is, you know, there's a lot of passages that talk about Satan ensnaring or entrapping, or that people are slaves to sin or being held captive by the devil's lies. And we have the keys. We know how to get out, how to release these people from captivity, how to turn them from the lies of Satan to the truth of the gospel of Jesus Christ. We should be out there rescuing people from the entrapment of the devil himself. But in the end, they perish because they refuse to love the truth and thus be saved.
2: Yeah, there are three sources of entrapment. It isn't just Satan. And now he's certainly indirectly or directly influencing them all, but the three are not only Satan, it's the world in its system, which is certainly influenced by Satan, and it's the sin within us, as Mark chapter 7 talks about. It's things that we have a predisposition or a bias towards, or because we've gotten into these traps and they created these destructive sinful habits in our life. And so we just can't always blame Satan. It's our sinful nature. It's the embracing the philosophies and ideologies that opposes God's law, and it's Satan himself for certain, or his demons. So there are three sources: Satan, the world, and ourselves.
0: Make me think of a movie I saw 20 plus years ago. It was called The Apostle, and it was with Robert Duvall. I don't know if you ever saw that movie, but the opening scene is where his character and his mother come across a terrible car accident, and he grabs his Bible and runs down towards this wreck, and he's not really as concerned about whether this victim is going to survive. His first instinct is their eternal destiny. And he reaches this guy horribly injured, minutes away from dying, and starts to tell him about Jesus in heaven. And the man is barely conscious, but this character Robert Duvall plays tells him that Jesus loves him and urges him to accept Christ.
3: Wow.
0: And he does. He does. He nods yes. And of course, the police officer wants him to move away from the accident, and in this, he basically ignores him because he thinks that what he's doing is more important than the officer's authority.
3: Wow.
0: And the officer said, "You don't really think what you did made any difference, do you?" And Robert Duvall, as this character named Sonny, says, "Yes, I do."
3: Yep. Yeah. Good illustration. Wow. Yeah.
1: You know, this is kind of a theme today, physical death and the second death. And that story just highlights the fact that we all think physical death is the most important, most dreadful thing. It's the final thing of life and so on. And like, we've had like three or so more questions today that basically the theme is no. Physical death, while, you know, bad in this world, in this material world,
2: temporary.
1: It's temporary. The worst death is the second death, the final death. That is the death that means so much more than just the physical death. And so how do you avoid the second death? Well, that's what this show, this station is all about. You believe in the Lord Jesus Christ and be saved and have eternal life. And then, as it promises in Revelation chapter 3, the second death will have no power over you.
3: Amen.
0: Do you ever drive by a cemetery and kind of look over there and think, oh, it's either the greatest joy or the biggest horror, and there's nothing that can be done anymore? And I have this sense of, oh, all right, Bill, get back to work. Tell everyone you know about Jesus.
3: Yep. Today is the only day we got, Bill.
0: I know.
3: We got to tell people.
0: I know. All right, we've addressed this question before, but it comes up, so let's do it again. Should Christ's followers attend same-sex weddings? Of course, that's a loaded question.
3: Well, there are two answers there. If you attend because you want to just show your love toward your son, daughter, whoever else, then I tell people, probably not. Your highest loyalty has to be to Jesus. On the other hand, there are some people who the Lord can call to be there to offer redemption. Maybe not to the couple getting married, but to somebody else. And I had a family go to a wedding like that, and they went as redemption. They sat at a table with several other couples that were considering getting married. And they said, well, we understand you're a pastor. How do you feel about this? He said, well, this is my son. I love him with all my heart. I would die for him. But this is not Jesus' will, and it's not his will for you. And I know that one of those couples left that celebration rethinking what they were going to do in their future and how they were going to handle it. So it's a fine line, but we don't want to go just to celebrate because it's our kids. We want to honor Jesus first, but there are some that are called to actually step into that and speak to that situation.
0: Never underestimate who might be overhearing your conversation.
3: Exactly. You never know.
0: That's some of the most powerful moments when people overhear a conversation and they think, oh my.
3: Yeah, I like those opportunities.
2: But doesn't that presuppose there's going to be a conversation? So let's say there isn't one, and you go to that wedding. Aren't you indirectly affirming that union? So I have a little different opinion about it.
0: I have the same opinion as you, Greg.
2: Yeah.
0: Don't get me wrong.
2: Yeah, I can't go to that. I can declare my love to them without celebrating what I feel is an unholy union.
0: Yeah, you're not going to a movie.
2: No.
0: You're going to witness something and to be standing in agreement with what's going on.
3: Well, the only difference, though, and this is where I say, think about this for a minute. And I said in the beginning, if the Lord leads you to do that, because he went and ate with tax collectors and sinners, and the Sadducees and Pharisees said, what a sinner to do that. So Jesus went into horrible situations that everybody would say, a real believer doesn't do that, but he went in for redemption. If you're called in for redemption, you've got to know that. And usually what I tell people is, if I felt called into a situation like that, Greg, after this show was over, I would take all of the guys here and I would say, here's my dilemma. I'm feeling led by the Lord to go because he wants me to talk to somebody, but I don't know who it is. Go home and pray about it and come back and tell me what you think. That's different than just going because it's my son or daughter.
2: You know, my nephew is in that kind of a relationship. And he acknowledges to me, he said, Papa, I know that you don't agree with my lifestyle, but I also know you love me.
3: Wow.
2: That's the difference, I think.
3: That's redemption right there. That's huge.
1: Mm. I do. I think that is key. I mean, in a lot of ways, you guys are both right, right? I mean, we're to love the person, but not the sin.
3: Right.
1: And so does going to a marriage ceremony, which in God's eyes is two people coming together and becoming one flesh, is that approving or endorsing the marriage? And in a lot of ways, Greg, I side with you and Bill and your views. I think it does. At the same time, we are to love the person, but I think we can show that we love them in a lot of different ways without necessarily going to the marriage ceremony, that is to where two people become one before God. But at the same time, I think I recall about a year or two ago that there was a national pastor who told a grandmother that she was free to go to her grandson's gay marriage, and I think he might have got kicked off radio. So I mean, we have to be careful to a certain degree.
3: Yeah. Let me go one step further on this. I'm not going for the approval or the acceptance of what other people think about me being there. If I'm called to be there, I'm going for the Lord Jesus Christ. If I'm not called to go there, then I better not go there. And if somebody comes to be in a gay lifestyle and wants to be married, I will tell them the truth of the gospel and tell them, no, it's not going to happen. So there, it's a fine line in all of this. I think the key to it, though, is this. Christians need to be involved where these things are happening so that we can be a living witness that we don't agree with what's going on, but we're still here with the redemption of Jesus for those who want it.
2: Can we explore this a little further after the break? I have a comment I want to make.
0: Well, you got to get Wyatt's permission. You got to get Wyatt's permission for that.
4: I think we can, but we are running out of show time.
0: Okay,
4: so
0: we'll take a break and be right back. 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
0: Okay, we've only got about 6 minutes left, and you've got a little bit of cleanup on aisle five, Greg, if you want to go ahead and give it a shot.
2: Yeah, okay. I'm going to say this. I've always rebelled against the statement about love the sinner and hate the sin as if the two can be separated. Sin doesn't exist as some virus or cloud that you catch or that overwhelms you. It must have an embedded host, a created host, whether it's an angel or a human being. You can love the person in their sinful state, but you cannot separate the sin from them. No. It always is combined. So I really do oppose the statement about separating the sin from the sinner and saying hate the sin and love the sinner.
1: Can I just say that I think the purpose of that statement, or what's trying to be communicated, is that God loves the world, that God demonstrated his love for us in this, that while we were yet sinners, Christ died for us. Yeah. Our sin never separated or stopped God from loving us. He loved world enough to die for us.
3: Absolutely.
1: But yet it's scripture says that he hates sin. So I think that's what's being trying to communicate in that line. But I will say this. I will say this, Greg. I think you said a grandson or somebody who was in a homosexual relationship. They said, "Papa, I know that you still love me, even though you don't approve of what I'm doing." I think whatever you have done, however you've communicated to this in your own personal family, I think is probably a model of how we, as Christians, should treat this issue.
2: Yeah,
1: to love the person just as your grandson says, not approve of the behavior. Right? Yeah. I think that is a perfect model for
3: us.
1: What I
3: see in you, Greg, and what I see in all of us here, is that our heart is to be redemptive for people, to give them an opportunity to come back to the Lord. It is not. My basic nature is to run from these things.
2: Yeah, you want to keep the channels of communication open.
3: Yes.
1: Yeah, and remember, today is the day of salvation, not of condemnation. Today is not the day of judgment. And I think the church, one of the areas where we get into trouble is we tend to bring judgment right now, today. Yeah. God judge you. It's like, no, no, no. Everybody was a sinner. Let's make this the day of salvation, shall we?
0: You know, there's movies or things you see on TV where someone is about to step into a crosswalk and they don't see the bus coming and some brave person knocks them out of the way at risk of their own life, you know, but saves both of them. And you wish you could do that with a person's spiritual life.
2: Yeah.
0: Just knock them out of the way because they're headed for a Christless eternity.
2: That's right. That's right.
0: Yeah.
1: Amen.
0: All right. My next question is this. What is open theism and is it biblical?
2: Huh. Open theism believes that.
1: Go ahead.
2: Open theism believes that God doesn't know, that certain behaviors are going to happen. That's open theism. That's why open theist believes so powerfully in prayer, because you can change the events and change God's mind. That's open theism.
1: Yeah, that's the definition. So why is it unbiblical?
0: Mm-hmm.
1: Well, God says he knows all things. The future is part of all, and that he knows. He knows the end from the beginning. He's omniscient. So scripture proclaims that of God, but then he shows us his omniscience in prophecy. And I would argue that prophecy, specifically, by the way, fulfilled prophecy or completed prophecy, has come true exactly as God has said it. Well, if he doesn't know the future completely, how in the world could he ever tell us what's going to happen? How could he ever write any prophecy? And I can tell you, there's hundreds of prophecies that have come true exactly as God said they were going to come true. So yes, we can know that God knows the future. And yes, that is biblical. And thus, open theism is not biblical.
3: As I've said before, in the entire history of the universe, no angel has ever run into the throne room of the Lord and said, guess what? It just doesn't happen. He already knows.
2: Can I make a comment about my nephew? We were at dinner, and this happened just a year ago. And I said at the table to him, I said, son, you know I love you, don't you? And he says, yes, I know you love me. I said, I love you unconditionally. never forget that I love you unconditionally. And so I'm hoping that there'll be an open dialogue one day, even if he shows up at my door with his the person that he's living with, that we'll be able to have a conversation because he knows it comes from a position of love.
3: Good.
0: It's called You're Playing the Long Game.
2: Yeah.
3: Yeah.
0: Really, really smart. Yeah,
3: that's redemption.
0: All right, gentlemen, there we go. 2 hours guy talk. All done for the day. Goes fast.
10: Wow.
0: Jeff, thank you. Greg, thank you. Tom, thank you.
3: You bet.
0: Wyatt, thank you. And thank you to all the great questions that came in today. I can tell you're thinking about these questions. I can tell you're crafting them carefully. I can tell you're genuinely curious. And that delights us like you wouldn't believe. We love your honest questions that show your curiosity. Thank you for listening. Thank you for supporting Faith Radio. Means the world to us. I hope you have a wonderful evening, and I'll see you tomorrow.

0: The world tells you this is how you should see it. This is what you should believe is possible. But as a follower of Jesus, are you called to have an earthly mindset or a kingdom mindset? God is the same God He has always been, and He always will be. He is a miracle-working God. That's the God that you get to serve today. 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
5: Pride. 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
10: Hello, everybody. This is Pastor Rick's Daily Hope with Rick Warren. I'm really glad you're here. Today, we're continuing our series from Psalm 23 called Living in the Goodness of God. It's all about how God's goodness meets you right where you are and brings hope, even in difficult seasons. Today, we're going to hear part two of a message called Why You Don't Need to Fear the Future.
11: Another picture I think of when I think of God's goodness and mercy will follow me is a mother of a toddler. And any mother of a toddler knows how many messes a toddler who's just learned to walk can make in 45 minutes. And if you go to the house of a mother of a toddler, she is walking behind that child, picking up all the messes that they're making. You have no idea how many messes you created in life that God cleaned up, because God's goodness and God's mercy were following you. And you made a flippant decision, and it was a stupid decision, but you made it. And you went going on, not realizing the chaos you left behind. And God's goodness and mercy are right behind, picking up your messes. God has picked up more messes in your life than you could possibly even imagine. Why? Because he's good and he's merciful. He gives you what you need, and he doesn't give you what you deserve. Mercy will follow me all the days of my life. If you're taking notes, circle that word all. Because God's goodness and God's mercy is not just some days. God doesn't say, okay, on Monday, Wednesday, Friday, we'll have goodness, and on Tuesday and Thursday, we'll have mercy, and on Saturday and Sunday, you're on your own. No, he is always merciful every moment of every day. He is always good to you every moment of every day. And when you fully understand that God is never not good to me, and God is never not merciful to me, when you face your future, all of a sudden your fear level goes down. You go, so what? You don't know what's going to happen next week, much less next year or in the next 10 years. But I do know this, God's goodness will be with me, and he'll be bringing good even out of the bad stuff. And I know God's mercy will be with me. He's going to be forgiving me, no condemnation with all the bad stuff. So what are you worried about? What are you afraid of? Fear comes when you fear punishment, or fear comes when you fear you won't have what you need when you get there. You don't have all the resources you need. God's goodness and God's mercy will be with me all the days of my life. It says all of the days. Now you say, well, I don't always feel God's goodness in my life. I don't always feel God's mercy every day of my life. Who said anything about feelings? Feelings are unreliable. Feelings come and go. God is not a feeling. God is always good to you whether you feel it or not. And God is always merciful to you whether you feel it or not. It's based on who he is, not how you feel. Everything, absolutely everything in your life you owe to the goodness and mercy of God. And it's going to follow you all the days of your life if the Lord is your shepherd. Now, here's the third reason you don't need to fear the future. God's goodness is watching over me. God's grace is working in me. Here's a big one. God's glory is waiting for me. God's glory is waiting for me. And I will dwell in the house of the Lord forever. That's heaven. Now, if you're taking notes, circle that little word and. Goodness and mercy will follow me all the days of my life, and I'll dwell in the house of the Lord forever. That's the little word that connects today with tomorrow. Even after you've lived a life of blessing here on earth, it's not the end. Friends, this psalm is building to a crescendo. I will dwell in the house of the Lord forever. That's a big ending. That's a big ending. That means I don't have to fear death. And that's the number one fear people have. Because death is not the end. It's a transition. It's a transfer. We're going to heaven. God saves the best for last. If you love and know Jesus, if the Lord is your shepherd, It just gets better and better, because even if I have a tough life here on earth, I will dwell in the house of the Lord forever, where there is no more sorrow, no more suffering, no more sin, no more sickness, no more sadness, no more problems, no more pain, no more pressure. It's unbelievable. With Jesus, it keeps getting better and better. The best is yet to come. Now, this is so important. Next weekend, I'm going to spend an entire message just on this, on heaven. And I'm going to answer all the most common questions, because just like with angels, there's a lot of myths about heaven, misconceptions, lies, legends that just aren't true. Now, I just this weekend want to ask one question, and it is this. What makes heaven heaven? Why is it so different? What makes heaven heaven? Well, there are a lot of things that are different about heaven. But one of the biggest one of all is this. It's the home to God's full glory. The home to God's full glory. And God's glory is all the good things that he does for you. It's his character. It's based on who he is. Now, we can see a glimpse, a little glimpse of God's glory right now. When you look at the heavens, the Bible says the heavens declare the glory of God. Look at all the stars. Whoa, God is pretty big. God's pretty powerful. You look at the sun and the moon. When you look at all of the tens of thousands of plant varieties and animals and the varieties of animals and species that God created,

You just see a speck. We see through the glass darkly. So we're going to look at that in detail, but let me just show you a couple verses. The Bible says this in Isaiah 63, verse 15. Lord, look upon us from heaven where you live in your holiness and glory. God's complete glory is in heaven, unhindered by anything. And then the Bible tells us that in Acts chapter 7, Stephen was the first guy who was killed for his faith, for following Christ. He was the first Christian martyr. And as they were stoning him, throwing stones at him, and he was dying in Jerusalem, it says that Stephen was dying. He looked up toward heaven. He got a vision as he's dying in his final moments, and he saw God's glory. Why? Because God's glory is complete in heaven. The Bible tells us that when Jesus was resurrected, it says this, Jesus returned to his glory in heaven. One day, you will too. You're going to see God's glory. Now, we cannot even imagine the details of heaven. I can share some of the stuff. We get little glimpses. We get little sneak peeks of what heaven is like in the Bible. But the truth is, none of us can even understand how cool heaven is because we don't have the brain capacity for it. We live in a three-dimensional world. Einstein proved there are many other dimensions we don't even know about, that we're not even aware of, besides the three dimensions we live in. And for you to understand how great, how glorious, how beautiful, how incredible heaven is, would be like an ant trying to understand the internet. You don't have the brain capacity. And every description, pearly gates, streets of gold, those are so far inferior as to what heaven's going to be like. They're just metaphors. They're just metaphors. It's not going to be white with clouds. You think of the greatest, most beautiful scene you've ever seen on earth and multiply it by a trillion times, where there's no sin, no sadness, no sorrow, no suffering. That's heaven. We cannot imagine all the details of heaven, but we know this, it will be glorious. Why? Because God's glory will be there in its full completion. Here's what the Bible says. Look on the screen. 1 Corinthians 2, verse 9. No eye has ever seen, no ear has heard, no mind has ever imagined. You can't even imagine what God has prepared for those who love him. But surely I will dwell in the house of the Lord forever. What in the world are you afraid of? Why are you afraid of death? You're going to be in a better place if the Lord is your shepherd. Now, we don't get a full picture of what heaven's going to be like, but God does give us some little secrets, and they're scattered through the Bible. If you're reading the Bible, they're not secrets, but he does give us some hints. And one of the things God tells us is that because he is a good God and he is a merciful God, and because he made you to love you, that his plan for you, this is for you, God's plan for you, began at the very beginning of time. Before he even created the universe, God thought you up. He wanted children. God thought you, and is God's plan for you, and he prepared this in advance, is that he's going to share his glory with his children. Whoa. That's just too hard for me to comprehend. Me, an imperfect, frail sinner, God's going to share his glory with me? Yeah. And you too. We're going to cover this in depth in next week's message. So you don't want to miss that message. Romans 9:23 says this. God wanted to reveal his abundant glory. God wanted to show how loving, how good, how kind, how merciful he is. God wanted to show it. And so he wanted to show his abundant glory, which was poured out on us. That's you, that's me. Who are the objects of his mercy. You, my friend, are an object of God's mercy. As a woman or as a man, you are an object of God's mercy. He doesn't give you what you deserve. God wanted to reveal his abundant glory, which was poured out on us who are the objects of his mercy and whom he has prepared in advance. He's prepared you in advance. He's already prepared this. This is talking about you, whom he has prepared in advance to receive his glory. One day, you're going to do that. This is a terrible, terrible, poor, inferior example of it. But what does it mean for you to share God's glory? Imagine a giant

0: screen in front of a theater that says, you know, this movie's playing, starring this person and co-starring this person. In heaven, imagine a giant screen that says, now playing for eternity, starring Jesus Christ, co-starring your name. Whoa. That's what God has prepared because of his goodness and his mercy and his love and his grace. That's what he wants to do. Now, what are the implications of these three truths? I mean, for you right now, between now and when you go to heaven, what does all this mean? What does it mean that God's goodness is watching over you and that God's grace is working in you and that God's glory is waiting for you? What does that really mean for Monday morning? Well, what I just shared with you are the antidotes to your three greatest fears. And if you understand them, if you fully grasp what I'm trying to teach you this morning, you will be fearless. You will have a new level of confidence in your life. You certainly won't be anxious about the future because God's goodness and grace and glory are all involved in your future. If you get anxious about the future, if you have a problem, you get nervous thinking about what's going to happen tomorrow, you need to take notes right now as if your life depends on it, because it does. It does. Let me give you the three implications. How should I live knowing what God is like, knowing God's goodness and grace and his mercy in my life? You want to write these three things down. This is how you live fully, and this is how you live fearlessly. Number one, I must stay grateful and generous because God is so good to me. God is generous with me, and God expects me to be grateful and generous with others the rest of my life. My first response to God's goodness, my first response to God's mercy should be gratitude, and my second response should be generosity. Let me show you some verses. Psalm 118, verse 29. Give thanks continually to our Lord because he is so good and because his mercy will never run out. There's goodness and mercy right there. His goodness is good and his mercy will never run out. Continual mercy deserves continual thanks. You need to develop for the rest of your life an attitude of gratitude. Now, in one of the past messages in this series, I told you that there have been scientific studies, many, many, many, many scientific studies that show that gratitude is the healthiest human emotion. More than any other thing, that if you develop the attitude of gratitude, if you walk around with gratefulness in your heart all the time, you're gonna live longer. Studies have proven this. You're gonna be healthier. Studies have proven this. You're going to be happier. Studies have proven this. Grateful people tend to be more successful in life than ungrateful people. There are many, many, many benefits of the attitude of gratitude. And most of all, gratitude is an antidote to fear. Do you have panic attacks? Do you have fear? Do you have anxiety in your life? Do you have fears about the future? You cannot be grateful and fearful at the same time. It's impossible. You just can't. So when you're fearful, at that moment, you're not being grateful. And when you are, when your life is filled with grateful, you can't be fearful. Because they oppose each other. Why? Because fear, when I'm fearful, I'm focused on me. When I'm grateful, I'm focused on others and God. What they've done for me, what God has done for me. You get the focus off yourself, the fear and the anxiety will go down. Gratitude is one of the four antidotes to fearfulness in your life. The Bible says this, Hebrews chapter 12, verse 28. We have been given possession of an unshakable kingdom. This is the kingdom of God. Okay, well, unshakable means you don't need to be afraid of this. I can't lose this. You can't lose your salvation. Okay, it's unshakable. Therefore, let us be, therefore, be grateful and use our gratitude to worship God the way that pleases him with reverence and awe. So you need to just develop a daily habit of being grateful for everything and anything and all things around you. Now, the second response, and this is also an antidote to fear, is not gratitude, but it's generosity. And God says, I want you to pass on others the same kind of goodness. I'm good to you. I want you to be good to others. I'm generous with you. I want you to be generous with others. I give to you. I want you to give to others. The Bible says this in Matthew 10, verse 8. You have been treated generously by God. So live generously. Give as freely as you have received. Now, this is interesting because scientific studies have also shown that the more generous you are, the less fearful you are. The more giving you are, the more at peace you are, the more confident you are, the less anxious, the less fearful you are. And the Bible actually confirms this, that generosity is another antidote to fear. Because you get generosity, you get to the focus off yourself and on helping other people. Here's a good example. Psalm 112, verse 5 to 9. Good will come to him. Let me stop right there. Everybody who's listening to me right now, do you want good or bad to come to you in life? Well, I want good to come to me. Okay, here's how you have good come to you. Good will come to him who is generous. Such people lend freely. In other words, hey, you need my car? Take my car. You need a place to stay tonight? Stay in my place. You need some money for food? Here. Here's some money for food. You need a babysitter? Let me babysit for you. What do you need? You need me to drive you to the doctor? Let me take you to the doctor. Need me to bring over a meal? Your family's sick tonight? Let me. Generosity in every area of your time, your talents, your treasure, your money, your motivations. Generous with your praise, not stingy with praise. Generous with compliments, not stingy with compliments. Good will come to him who is generous. Such people lend freely. They conduct their affairs honestly. They will never be shaken. They don't fear bad news because they trust the Lord to care for them. They are confident and fearless. You want to be confident and fearless? Become more generous. They are confident and fearless in facing their opposition. You have opposition in your life. There's some people who don't like you. There's somebody who's gunning for your job. There's somebody who just doesn't like you because of what you believe. There's some people, just they're mean. They're opponents. You have competitors. These people, the generous people, are confident, fearless in facing their opposition. Because they give generously to the needy, they will have influence and honor. You know, another study that I read shows that if the first thing you do in the morning is you just mentally go through a list of things you're grateful for. You know, make a list of 10 or 12 things, and you get up, you sit on the side of your bed, and you thank God for these things, that actually starting your day with gratitude actually changes your brain chemistry. It actually transforms your mind for the better. You'll think clearer during the day if you will start your day not with complaining, not with bad news, but with things you could be grateful for. So let's do a little experiment, okay? I dare you to do this. How about for the next 30 days, we make a commitment together that we're not gonna complain about anything. You catch yourself complaining, you just cut yourself off. We're not gonna complain about anything, and we're not gonna worry about anything. Instead, we're gonna be grateful and we're gonna be generous. You think you'd be any better in 30 days? Hello. Hello. Now, here's the problem. When I say, you know, get up in the morning and make a list of things you're grateful for, sometimes you're a little blurry-eyed and you can't even think about what you're grateful for. I thank God for my doggy that I woke up. Okay, thank God for sun and moon and breakfast and my spouse. And yeah. What about all the spiritual blessings that you forget God does for you, all of his goodness and mercy every day? So I've made a tool for you to use. Inside your program, I want you to pull it out. I made this just for you. It's called my Daily Gratitude Reminder. And if you're watching online or you're listening on Daily Hope, you can go to the Daily Hope website and get this, or you can email me at the Daily Hope website and we'll send this to you. My Daily Gratitude Reminder is a list of God's goodness to me from A to Z. I just went through the alphabet. And what I want you to do, I filled in the spiritual side. I want you to fill in the material and relational. There are spiritual blessings in your life. There are material blessings and there are relational blessings. So for instance, you, Lord, spiritual blessings. You, A, you're always with me. Thank you for that. You anoint me with your grace. Thank you for that. You, B, you bring out the bad, bring good out of the bad things that happen to me. You bless me with abilities. See, you care about my problems. You calm my worries and fears. You call me your friend. D, you designed my life for your great plan and purpose. Thank you, God. E, you empower me with your spirit. You empathize with what I feel. F, you forgive and forget my sins. You free me from shame. You fill my life with meaning. G, you give me what I need. You guide me in the right way. You guarantee my salvation. Thank you, God. H, you hear my prayers. You heal my hurts. You help me grow every day. Thank you, God. I, you inspire me with ideas. And I need some today, Lord. You invite me to depend on you. You include me in your family. Thank you, God. J, you justify me. Justify means just as if I'd never sinned. So you say there's no condemnation in my life because of Jesus. Thank you, God.
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0: Let me close this broadcast by sharing a letter from a listener in Rome, Italy. Her name is Heshen. And she says, Pastor Rick, I've relocated to Rome, Italy, where I'm currently working at the World Food Program. I really love listening to your sermons, and I also love reading your daily devotionals, which I share with many of my colleagues serving in the field offices in Africa and in other hardship duty stations. 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God bless you, Heshen in Rome. Now, did you get this? A message that is starting in Southern California in the United States of America is being sent to Europe in Rome, Italy, and then it is being resent out to other continents like Africa. 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
8: This is Hope with God. I'm Andrew Palau. In the Bible, Deborah was a powerful woman appointed by God. She was appointed to be a leader and a judge over Israel. She faced dangerous enemies and uncertain times, yet she stood strong. Why? Because she trusted God. Through her courage, her voice, through her obedience, God brought hope and victory to His people. God often calls ordinary people to do extraordinary things. Your voice, your life, it matters. And the same God who gave Deborah courage wants to meet with you today and give you courage. He wants to walk with you through it all and guide your life and show you that He does care. Do you want to get to know Him and discover His plans for your life? You can begin this way. Say, God, I want to know You. Reveal Yourself to me. Show me Your love and guide me in the right path, and I will follow You and serve You. Amen. Always remember, there is hope with God.
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10: 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They get them one of those yellow highlighters, and they're reading the book, and they say, "Ooh, this is my husband. Oh, this is perfect. Put a star by it, put a bookmark, everything but write his name on it." Then they take the book home, and they place it by the gold chair. And they go back an hour later, and Sports Illustrated is on top of their book. Can I give you a better way? You buy the book, and you say to him, "Honey, I was just wondering if you would be willing to read chapter one, if I read chapter one, and on Friday night or Saturday, we'll just take 10 minutes and share with each other one thing we learned out of the chapter." It's a good way of stimulating communication.
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13: Dr. Tony Evans says we waste too much energy searching for our purpose in life.
12: You simply say to God, every day you get up, "Lord, take me one step closer to what You called me to be and do."
13: This is the Alternative Broadcast, featuring the timeless biblical teachings from the archives of Dr. Tony Evans. If you've ever wondered why you're here, Dr. Evans says discovering that reason doesn't really need to be a struggle. Today, he'll explain how each of us can be certain about our place in the world. Let's jump right in as he begins.
12: Nothing can replace finding and fulfilling your niche in life. Many of us, this is a male thing, not exclusively, but particularly, men find fulfillment in climbing the ladder. Men find fulfillment in the success. Men find fulfillment in getting to the top, in being number one. But what a tragedy to climb the ladder to the top, and when you get there, discover it was leaning against the wrong wall. Because you were not elevating toward your purpose, you were just fulfilling some man-made scheme of who you ought to be. So far too many people are living unfulfilled lives, and there's one simple reason. They have no purpose. They have no God-ordained purpose, that is. They have no supernatural reason for being. They cannot say, "This is why You have me here." And until you can answer that question, your calling is fuzzy. It is unclear. It needs to be clarified. Success is not what you have done compared to what others have done. Success is what you have done compared to what you were supposed to do. You are successful when you have done what you are supposed to do, not what somebody else did or what everybody else thinks you ought to be doing. Because trust me, everybody has a plan for your life. Well, since you're going to be listening to other folks' plans anyway, it might as well be God's. Because that is the one that will produce fulfillment. I have come to give you life, and I have come to give it to you more abundantly. Why are so many Christians not living an abundant life? Because so many Christians are living a life without divinely ordained purpose. So the first reason that you need to know and pursue this all-encompassing concept of your calling is because it will provide the answer to the question of fulfillment. It's more important than any other discovery you will make in your life, bar none. The promotion, the raise, whatever it is that you're hoping for, nothing can replace your calling. Secondly, it will answer the issue of direction in life. Paul says in 1 Corinthians chapter 9, verse 26, he says, "Therefore I run in such a way as not without aim. I box in such a way as not beating the air." In other words, I'm not just out here aimlessly going around in circles. I have a direction for my life. I know where I'm going. My direction is clear. If you don't know where you're going, then you don't know what route to take to get there. When you find your calling, when your calling finds you, and we'll explain that as we go along, it will answer another question, and that is the question of stability. It will solve the issue of stability. In other words, circumstances will no longer control your decisions. See, a lot of us are blown about by every wind of situation. Something come up, we want to quit, run, you know, drown, anything we can come up with, because stuff is always coming up. Look, stuff is always going to come up. The question is, are you in your calling? Because if you're in your calling, God, because it's your calling, gives you the ability to handle the stuff that shows up in your calling. One of the ways you know you're in your calling is on your worst day of your calling, you still know you called. On the worst day, you still know you're right smack dab in the center of what God wants you to do, and therefore you can keep on going because you've been called. You've been called. And when that happens, it gives you stability. Paul said, because he was in his calling, he says, "I know how to be abased, have nothing. I know how to be abound, have extra." In other words, my financial situation fluctuates. The Dow is up, the Dow is down. The NASDAQ is up, the NASDAQ is down. He says, but whether my day is up or down, whether it's a good year or a bad year, it really doesn't matter because I have learned to be content in whatever state I find myself, because I find myself where he wants me to be. I'm right smack dab where he wants me to be, whether the finances are up or down. Here's a big one. It answers the question of significance. Too many of us feel insignificant. Guess what? Your calling is your calling, and only you can be called to your calling. In other words, you matter. Psalm 139 says, "I am fearfully and wonderfully made." If you ever feel insignificant, read Psalm 139. God says he stitched you in your mama's womb. He made you exactly like he wanted you to be. He put you in the race he wanted you to be a part of. He made you the gender that he wanted you to be. He has made you exactly what he wanted you to be. He's given you the features unique to you because you matter in your significance. You are a uniquely designed person. God has so arranged it to allow the good, the bad, and the ugly experiences to occur in your life so that they would help facilitate you for your calling. See, you got to think about that because that's deep. That stuff that you went through as a child or as a teenager, that experience that you can't shake off of your mind and you wonder, why did God let me go through that? When you get your calling and God the Holy Ghost plays back the tape, you're going to see how he took all that mess and plugged it into the miraculous purpose for which he called you. It was all part of the plan. So it gives significance. Fifthly, it answers the question of provision. Why? Here it is. Because God always provides for what he calls. Let me say that again. Maybe you're not getting the Lord's provision because you're outside of your calling. And he doesn't provide, or he's not obligated to provide for your calling. He's obligated to provide for his calling on your life. All of us have warranties. Those warranties are given by the company who stand behind the product. Because a warranty is only as good as the agency that can stand behind it. Your calling is a warranted product. It has God's warranty on it. He'll always stand behind your calling because it's his product. Because remember, nobody ever calls themselves. You have to be called by the producer of the product. So the calling has to come from God. But God warranties everything he calls. And that's why if you read it too fast, you'll miss it. Look here in Romans chapter 8, verse 26. And in the same way, the Spirit also helps weaknesses. For we do not know how to pray as we should, but the Spirit himself intercedes for us with groanings too deep for words. And he searches the heart, knows what the mind of the Spirit is, because he intercedes for the saints. Now notice this, according to the will of God. In other words, the Holy Spirit only talks to God on your behalf if what you're talking to God about is what God is interested in talking about, which is his calling. If you are, watch this, called according to his purpose, now you can pray because the Holy Ghost got something to talk to God about when you talk. Most of us talking a lot about nothing because it's not related to our calling. Mother Teresa saw a lady dying in front of a hospital. She stayed with her till she died. It was that day that she said she was called. She was called to the hurting and the poor lepers and the disenfranchised and the hurting in India. Started with 12 ladies. It became the missionaries of the Charity of Calcutta. And 50 years later, there were over 3,000 nuns in 517 missions in 100 different countries, all because she heard God call. Because when you listen to God's call, he always provides. Elijah, this is what I want you to do. Now, one day I'm going to feed you with a raven. Another day I'm going to feed you from a widow from Zarephath. You just go where I tell you to go, and I'll cover the provision. God always provides. For his calls, always. That's why you want to be in your calling. Sixthly, it answers the most important question, the issue of time. We are all creatures of time. Ecclesiastes 1 says, there's a time, chapter 3, verse 1 and verse 11, there is a time for everything. God has a clock. But God is not obligated to the clock because God is eternal. So God sits outside of the clock. We're obligated to the clock because we are not eternal. We sit inside of time. That's why Ephesians chapter 5, verses 15 and 16 says, redeem the time. Buy it back. Don't lose it. Don't waste it. Make the most out of it. Because the days are evil, he says.
13: 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I'll repeat that contact information for you after part two of today's message and this.
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12: Time is given for one reason. Let me tell you why time is given. Time is given to accomplish your purpose. If God has ordained you to live to be 75, that is because God ordained that at age 75, you should have completed your purpose. Are you listening to me? Time is related to purpose. We set our clocks to get up at 8:30 because we have to get up at 8:30 or 6:30 or 5:30 or whatever time it is because we have a purpose. We have to go to work. Time is tied to purpose. Therefore, if you don't have purpose, you will not use time wisely. You will waste it, abuse it, misuse it, not learn from it. Now that creates a problem because many of us have wasted a lot of time. What your calling does is it gives you God's perspective on your use of your time you have left. Okay? Now I know what you're saying, and maybe we'll have a whole message on this, but I know what you're saying. You're saying, what if I lost my time? What if I should have been working on this? I got saved at 20. I fooled around till I was 45, you know, 25 years. Now I'm 45 and now I want to find my calling. What do I do? Because that doesn't change my time. In fact, I have now less time. Well, thank God for grace, because the Bible says He can give you back the years the locusts have taken away. So don't throw in the towel yet just because you're starting later. But neither should you use that as an excuse for waiting. You know why? Because nobody here knows how much time they have. You don't know whether it's 55 or 65. It's appointed unto man, in case you didn't know, once to die. And after that, the judgment. It's appointed. That's why I like to say, nobody in here knows if they're old or not. Nobody knows if you're old. If you're 50 and you're going to live to be 100, you're a fairly young fella. If you're 20 and only going to live to be 30, you're a fairly old guy. And since nobody knows when they're going to die, nobody knows really who's the old folk and who are not. So since God has kept that quiet, you redeem the time. You make the most of the time you have left. Or in the words of a great philosopher, a man's got to know his limitations. You've got to know the limitations of time. And that is, on this earth, you have a limited amount of it, and it is fixed. You will not live a day longer than you're supposed to. I don't care how often you go to the gym, how many vitamins you take. You say, I can't die. I'm too healthy. You will not live one day longer than you're supposed to live. Well, now somebody may take me to that and say, well, then why do all this? Because while you can't affect the quantity of your life, you can affect its quality. You can die before your time, quote unquote. You cannot live longer than your time. You understand? You can die before your time, but you cannot live longer than your time. It's fixed. Jesus was so time conscious. They come to get him and he say, my time has not yet come. He knew it wasn't time. Your parents ever tell you that? It's not time yet. You know, you want to grow up too fast? It's not time. Your time. Some of you are saying, but I haven't got my blessing yet. It's not time. Your time has not yet come. But even though his time hadn't come, his purpose was clear. Then when his time came, he said, the time of all things is at hand. It's time. You may want God to do something for you now he doesn't want to do for 5 years from now. And if he gave it to you now, you'd mess it up. You mess it up. And so you got to go through the process of being developed for it. Psalm 90 verse 12 says, teach us to number our days that we may live each day with wisdom. If you think about death, good, because every single time you think about death, it should remind you of time. And when you think about death, you should say to yourself, since I'm going to die, I better start living. And the only way to live and be alive is fulfilling your purpose, your calling. Martin Luther King stood up, 39 years old. And he stood up on that mall in Washington, August 28, 1963. And he said, longevity has its place. He says, I want to live. I want to live. But then he talked about his stability. I don't fear any man. I'm not afraid of any circumstance. See, that's a man talking out of his calling. See, when you're up there and folks threatening your lives and you're leading the civil rights movement and you're standing up there, you know, a target for every Tom, Dick, and Harry, and you stand up there and you say, yeah, I would like to live. I would like to raise my kids. But I am not afraid because my eyes have seen the glory of the coming of the Lord. See, you can only see that from the pulpit of your calling. It's when you're in your calling that you see the Lord. That 39 isn't that old. From a time standpoint, it was old in terms of how long he had left to live. But when it came to his purpose, it was clear. So, if you are pursuing your purpose, you are doing the best thing you could do with the rest of your life. It will answer your fulfillment questions. You won't have to get illegitimate fulfillment. It will answer your stability questions. It will answer your provision questions. It will answer your significance questions. It will answer the questions of life if you pursue your calling. And as you will discover, it's not hard to pursue. In fact, if you're pursuing it right now, you simply say to God, every day you get up, Lord, take me one step closer to what you called me to be and do. You put it in his hands. Don't worry about it. Don't freak out over it. Don't get an Excedrin PM headache over it. Don't go through trauma over it. Say, Lord, I am available to be called. If you have a stamp and an address, the post office will take your mail, rain, sleet, or snow, and deliver it to its intended destination. But it's got to have those two things. It's got to have where it's supposed to go, and it's got to have the stamp on it to get it there. If you take to the post office a letter, an envelope with either no address or no stamp, it's not going anywhere. Because the post office only delivers based on the address that it has, and it has the right stamp. You don't want God to say at the end of your life, return the sender, because you were going nowhere. Because there was no forwarding address. You weren't going anywhere. You just kind of meandered around and you just dropped things in the post office, going nowhere. It's now time to live for your purpose, your duly appointed calling. So that at the end of your life, you can say like Paul, I fought a good fight. I kept the faith and I finished my course. And now is there laid up for me a crown of righteousness. But I like this last line, not for me only, but for everybody who can say the same thing I said when I died. And he's writing Timothy in 2 Timothy, and he says, the time of my departure is at hand. God's not going to get me out of this one. But that's okay, because I'm finished in it.
13: 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Discover how to avoid getting wrapped up in the wrong agenda for your life. Be sure to tune in.

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3: Righteous, victorious, and humble. Those words are meant to describe you. This is Susie Larson with another Grow and Go moment, helping you to discover and enjoy what God wants to do in and through you. In the book of Zechariah, chapter 9, verse 9, we read this, "Look, your king is coming to you. He's righteous and victorious, yet he's humble, riding on a donkey's colt. Zechariah prophesied the coming Messiah 500 years before his birth. The people of Jerusalem needed a victorious king, a warrior to defend them and protect them. But nobody expected him to be the kind of king that he is. He's righteous, he's victorious, and he's humble. Though the prophecies described him, much of the world missed him. And so it goes today. Even the disciples who knew Jesus personally expected him to use his miracle-working power to rise up and defeat Rome. But he wasn't that kind of king. He lived a righteous and humble life and defeated sin and death victoriously. He turned the world upside down and started a kingdom movement that's still going strong today. He will overthrow wicked governments, unseat wicked leaders, and confront evil forces. He'll disarm them all. He'll restore everything the enemy has stolen from us. The Israelites tried to get it right, but they couldn't. We try to get it right, but we can't. So our king came to us. He lived and he died for us. He rose again for us. And now, finally, we, because of Jesus, can live righteous, victorious, humble lives, just like our king. You have a right standing before God because of Jesus. You will overcome every battle. And you are humble because you know where your help comes from. This is Susie Larson with another Grow and Go moment. For more resources, go to growandgotoday.com.
4: Pride. God hates it. The proud struggle to confess or repent. They aren't humble or honoring. Pride destroys relationships like a disease that festers in your heart and soul. And God isn't out to hurt your pride. He's out to destroy it. Beware if your main concern is me, myself, and I, because the Lord detests the proud. They will surely be punished. 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
11: All right, so today we get to talk about the easiest thing in the world to do, be a parent.
12: And not only that, but discipling as a parent, discipleship, because you know this about me.
11: I don't even know what you're going to say.
12: This is my jam I love this topic of discipling our kids. I like to read about it. I didn't do it all that great.
11: She likes to tell me how to do it.
12: That's
10: what
12: you're excited about.
10: That's true.
12: You're the dad.
10: Come on, you know that.
11: So we got Barrett and Jennifer Johnson in the studio.
10: Yay.
11: This is your lane.
12: This is your lane.
11: I mean, you've got a lot of lanes, but this is a big one.
13: We were in the car coming over here, and it's one of those cars that has
11: autocorrect. Is that how you drive right here?
13: No.
11: Get your hands really tight.
13: It's got the autocorrect that if you change lanes without putting your blinker on, the car kind of corrects you.
11: I hate that.
12: Okay.
13: So this is not necessarily our lane.
10: Literally.
13: My tendency is to get out of the lane, and maybe somehow God nudges you back.
10: And teenage daughter saying, you're not using your blinker.
13: Exactly. So, yeah, there's no lane.
12: But this is a great topic and a great book. And you've written other books that we'll talk about later.
13: Sure.
12: But this disciple book, this discipleship, it's actually called Disciple Them Like Jesus.
11: Just a little low bar.
10: Yeah.
13: Yeah.